0: even while enjoying your favorite seated activities.
1: Welcome back, everybody. Well, we've got Japan, South Korea and Australia that are just about to open for their start of the trading week. And they've got a bunch of challenges to contend with. Of course, we're watching elevated oil prices. Brent actually had its biggest weekly gain since July last week. And this is because the conflict over in the Middle East between the US and Iran does seem to be heating up with some renewed military strikes. We also got on Wall Street a lower close there, a banger. Of an August payrolls, but that of course keeps the Fed well and truly alive with a rate hike. So let's take a look at the SPY futures in Sydney, which will of course have to deal with those slight negative leads. The SGX Nikkei futures, however, have been looking positive. Let's take a look at the big board there. A little bit of a delay here for you, for me to read the numbers. It does look like the SPY futures, that is for Australia, looking like it's going to be a negative start to the trading day. Aussie dollar, though, is stronger than where it was at the end of last week. It was still in the 71s. We've crept up to just above 72 US cents there. And South Korea, of course, is also going to be coming online in about 3 minutes' time. We'll bring all those opening numbers to you right here on Squawk Box Asia. Do not change the channel.

0: Jobs growth over in the United States surged by 162,000 in August. That's ahead of estimates for just 53,000. We also saw upward revisions for prior months, with July jobs now swinging to positive territory. CNBC's Steve Liesman has the full breakdown.
1: A ripping U.S. jobs report, which has the market pricing in a greater probability of Fed rate hikes, but sparking a tweet from the president threatening tariffs if the Fed doesn't cut rates. U.S. non-farm payrolls rising by 162,000. That was against an estimate of just 53,000, and there were upward revisions to the prior 2 months of 55,000. Unemployment rate remaining unchanged at 4.1%. Average hourly wages coming in at expectations at 0.3%, raising the year-over-year rate to 3.1% from 3%. Those strong numbers prompted the market to raise the probability of a Fed rate hike in September to 61% from 50% before the meeting, and it rises to 88% by December. But the debate is whether the jobs number is the start of a resurgence of growth or a reversion back to the mean after several months of weakness. The strong number followed job gains of just 21,000 in July and 31,000 in June. The three-month average now of 71,000 is healthy, but not a barn-burning job market. Among the gains, leisure and hospitality is up by 62,000, but that had lost 75,000 in the prior 2 months. Local government education rose by 42,000, but that lost 58,000 in the prior month. Healthcare was strong at 28,000, as was construction and manufacturing up by 40,000, a potential sign of some gains in the AI build-out. But President Trump took to social media to threaten tariffs on countries with which the U.S. has a trade deficit if the Fed doesn't cut interest rates. "Lower the rate or I'll stop trading with countries with which we have a deficit," the president wrote in caps. "The Fed board with its great new leader must get smart, be patriots for a change." Of course, countries that have a deficit with the U.S. tend to recycle their dollars back into treasuries, putting downward pressure on interest rates. So it's at best unclear how halting that trade would help the president's cause. But it is the first time he's threatened the Fed with a tariff action. Steve Liesman, CNBC Business News.
2: To the energy patch now. Oil prices are standing at these points. Brent crude, 96.72 WTI, just a few cents over $92 a barrel. We are seeing material escalation in the US-Iran conflict. US forces struck three Iranian crude oil tankers on Saturday. The strikes come after CENTCOM said the IRGC launched missiles towards two US Navy warships patrolling the region. In response, Iranian Parliament Speaker Mohammad Bakar Khalibaf said it will hit Americans with, quote, a faster, heavier and more painful response.
3: The Americans have certainly understood that the era of proportionate responses is over and that our strikes in recent operations against the aggressor's bases were only the beginning. If they have not understood it by now, they must understand before it is too late that the rules of the game have changed, and from now on, any aggression against Iran's interests and security will receive a faster, heavier, and more painful response.
2: And in the meantime, U.S. Energy Secretary Chris Wright said gas prices are more likely to go down than up in an interview on ABC's This Week. Just yesterday, Secretary Wright said the Trump administration is working to reset energy prices lower.
4: Well, if you look at the futures prices you wanted to buy today in bulk gasoline for 2 months out in November, it's about 35 cents cheaper than it is today. So the marketplace thinks gasoline prices are going to move meaningfully lower. So trust the market. Certainly don't trust my predictions. The Trump administration is working on all fronts, from the Gulf of America to Alaska to onshore in the U.S. to our allies in the hemisphere, to grow energy production and long term to reset energy prices lower and more stable supply chain.
2: Still ahead on the program, we will do a deeper dive into the energy complex and the Middle East conflict with Alan Eyre from the Middle East Institute. Don't miss that conversation at the bottom of this hour. But coming up right now, we'll discuss ripple effects on the Asian economies, plus the jobs report with Christian Tontono of Allianz coming up next.

0: Patient.
1: Right, interesting state of affairs in the Asian markets. Despite the payrolls number, which came in the hot side, 162K, which is well above expectations. So that's got the rate hikes, rate hike odds moving again. And we saw a wobble on Wall Street. That weaker handover hasn't really affected sentiment out here. The Kospi is up by 3.5%, Nikkei up by almost 2%, Australia steady at just around 9,000. All of this despite a down day on Wall Street, as we said. Semiconductors were the outperformers stateside. Asian chip plays right now are reflecting that strength and confidence. Mandy.
2: Well, another one of our top stories, Sri, is what's happening in China, where they're set to inject a total of $54 billion into state-owned banks and insurance companies to boost capital across its financial system. The country's top life insurer, China Life Insurance, will get over $5.2 billion, while China Taiping Insurance Group will receive around $1 billion. This all comes as insurance firms struggle with low profitability due to lower interest rates. As for the banks, China's finance ministry will inject a majority of $43 billion into three state lenders. The fresh steps come as Beijing pledged to strengthen resources for tackling financial risks, with financial stability at the cornerstone of President Xi Jinping's agenda as China goes through a bit of a soft patch in its economy. Well, on that note, we're going to get a sneak peek of how the Chinese economy is tracking. August trade data is going to be coming out tomorrow, followed by inflation numbers on Wednesday. Elsewhere in Asia, we've got Japan. It's set to release its second quarter GDP print on Tuesday. And Taiwan is also out with its trade data for August, while chip giant TSMC is expected to report its monthly sales three.
1: Mandy, to our top story today, jobs growth in the U.S. surged by 162,000 in August. That's way ahead of estimates calling for just 53,000. And it marks the strongest monthly gain since March. We also saw upward revisions for prior months, with July jobs now swinging to positive territory. Unemployment rate held steady at 4.1% as expected. The report was consistent with what Fed officials have called a stable labour market. And now all eyes look towards the Fed's upcoming rate decision in less than 2 weeks. Let's get more on this and the macro picture in our side of the world. Christian Tontoro, Senior Economist Asia Pac at Allianz Global Investors, joins us now. Christian, did payrolls seal the deal for the Fed to hike this month, or do we need to see what CPI and PPI tell us about inflation?
3: Yeah, I think we need to see the inflation's number this week to really see if the Fed indeed moved. But I'll say that the payroll number is supportive, right? As a firm, has been calling for a September FOMC rate hike. Right, the September, as you mentioned, was very strong, 162K, and even the previous 2 months was revised up. So at the least, you can say that it's a stable labor market, and you see that the average wage growth is actually very stable in line with expectation. So the growth front, there's not a lot of worry, and the inflation front is continued to be the worry, right? So the inflation has been staying above trends for years, and if you pay attention to what Walsh and also Waller has really mentioned, I think the trajectories of inflation will be very important in telling what the Fed is going to do next, right? If we really see that inflation staying elevated, refusing to come down, then I think the probability of a Fed rate hike is likely to come. But if there's this inflationary pressure, right, to kind of in line with some of the more dovish member of the FOMC committee members are thinking, then maybe it would get postponed. But nonetheless, we still think that inflation has been above target and is a problem. Therefore, we think that the FOMC may act.
1: Christian, what does it mean for us out here in Asia Pac? Are we heading into an environment of higher yields, higher oil, but relatively lower dollar? And on balance, does this have the hallmarks of yet another episode of turmoil and stress across not just EM, but developed Asia too?
3: I would say probably overall, right, Asia sees three risks. And what FOMC going to do is one of the risks, right? Because we see that the Fed probably are on a hiking trajectories, right? We are not only for one rate hike that we expect, we probably will see another one by December or probably early first half of 2027. So U.S. interest rate rising, global liquidity condition is rising, and that would be pressure for the Asian currency. At the same time, you know that I think in the Middle East, the conflict is still ongoing and probably may aggravate. That's still pressuring on the supply of fossil fuel and critical chemical in this part of the region. At the same time, right, you see that I think AI development is helping some of the North Asian economies, but not as much for Southeast Asian economies. In combination with El Nino, that's like to really causing disruptions in agricultural productions. I think that inflation, especially on the South and Southeast Asian economies, is probably going to go up. And that would may prompt actually more Asian central banks to tighten monetary policy. And that would further kind of like putting pressures on the monetary conditions in Asia.
1: Christian, what does the outlook hold for China's economy? Because we just learned that China will pump $54 billion into state banks and insurers. That seems to be aimed at heading off systemic risk associated with bad loans and the overall credit profile. To what extent is this going to be growth supportive?
3: I think this is part of the government's way to kind of replenish capital, right, in the Chinese financial and institute and insurance institutions. As we know that many financial institutions in China face an NPL problem, right? So from the local government debts, they need to be digested. Periodic replenishings of the government's own capital actually is important so that the process can still be going on. So I think overall it's supportive for the economy and also think that the Chinese banks and financial institutions, they need to do investment and they need to continue lending, especially to the private sectors. And therefore, the needs for capital and liquidity is still continuing. So for the health of the financial institutions digesting NPL and continuations of lending, I think this replenishment of capital is important, and that's what they are doing right now.
1: Christian, pivoting to the Bank of Japan, which faces a very critical decision mid-month, is there an economic justification as board member Hajime Takata has proposed for an aggressive move? And is a 50-pointer unlikely unless conditions change significantly?
3: I think we know that there are some more hawkish members within the BOJ policy board that may advocate for a more faster hike rate. But I think the style for BOJ is that is should be more gradual. They may actually expedite the pace of policy rate hike, and that's why we are talking about a September and likely probably October policy rate hike, or else the market expectation previously was in the December or January 27 kind of time frame. So I think in a sense, it is still, they have expedited the pace of policy rate hike, but I will still call for a 25 basis point hike in the September meeting. Look at inflation. I think Japan's headline inflation was kind of like downward distorted by various government means. But if you read the details, you can see that the core inflation's elevated services, all these are really showing the pass-through from higher energy prices. So the secondary effect is really ongoing. And the pressure on the government bond yield and pressure on the currency also prompt for the BOJs to act faster. So I think this coming rate hike is likely. So I still think that probably September hike is likely, and still think that it could be the usual 25 basis point hike magnitude.
2: Hi, Christian. Mandy jumping in here. As Sri mentioned, we've got a snapshot of the GDP number coming out of Japan this week. Do you think that the Japanese economy is currently robust enough to be able to handle another rate hike, if not even another one on top of that before the end of the year?
3: Yeah, I truly understand this. The considerations for the Japanese government is about growth, right? So it's like it's still weak, and especially if you compare to many Asian economies in the neighboring area, right? The growth pace of Japan is definitely actually weaker than they are. But nonetheless, I think that the Japanese economies are growing above trend, and there's also inflationary pressure. You may argue that, you know, many of this inflation pressure originated from a rapid currency depreciation and could be supply side in nature. But still, right, the demand pull component of that is there. And it is still, I think, that the BOJ would need to actually respond in the monetary policy fronts to address these pressures, or else the market is going to react, right, and putting pressure on the currency, on the bond market. So that would be the trend. And also one thing I want to raise is not only monetary, fiscal is also very important. And currently the fiscal trajectories for Japan is relatively uncertain because of the needs for raising military spending, of the need to do more investment, of the need to do more subsidy to suppress headline inflation. So markets are really concerning, and that's why we see the pressure on the super long yield of the JGB curve.
2: Most certainly. So obviously Japan is grappling with these elevated energy costs as it does import the majority of its energy needs. What about neighboring China? Sorry, getting back to the Chinese economy for a second. How much is it now shielded from the broader global energy shock?
3: Oh, I think China is in a stronger position than many of its Asian neighbors. First of all, China is about 80% energy self-sufficient, right? This is coming from data from the NDRC. And therefore, it's dependent on the fossil fuel supply from the Middle East is less than 20%. I would say probably even less than 10%, as locations for fossil fuels import is more than the Middle East, right? It's coming from different parts, various parts of the world also. So the dependency is less, and therefore we saw that if you really pay attention to the crude oil or fossil fuels products import by China, actually it has decelerated over the past few months, right, ever since the start of the Middle East conflict. And coincidentally, you see that the U.S. has been expediting the export, and that actually is helping to limit the surge of global crude oil prices that we see in the world. So, but the question is really about how long it can last. I think there could be pressure for China to probably normalize some of these import flows, and for the U.S. to re-normalize and reduce its export also, because in the U.S., the strategic crude oil reserve are re-falling. So we still really hope that the Middle East conflict can tame down, come down soon, and restoring normal supply of fossil fuel products from the Middle East to the world.
2: Yeah, most certainly. It's a hope that I think we all share, Christian. You know, look, even if the Chinese economy, relatively speaking, it doesn't take as a direct a whack as some of the other Asian economies from these high oil prices, nonetheless, it seems to be going through a real funk, you know, sort of one of those, you know, Japan's lost decade style, unable to get out of its rut situation in the economy. When do you think the Chinese economy, and how do you think the Chinese economy is going to be able to start firing on all cylinders again?
3: You know, sometimes I find it's very puzzling. You know, we are talking about the U.S., the EU, and Japan growing probably 1%, and probably at most the best is 2%. But China, at the least, is growing at 4.5 to 5%. But then the mood that the people ever talk about China is so depressing for the economy that is actually growing, you know, double the pace of all the DM economies that we saw. So in a way, I would recognize that China really had the growth pace has slowed down, right? You know, previously it was like 6 or 7, right? It's gradually slowing down. It's normal for economy, the size of China, and also is maturing. But it is doing okay, I'll say stable. There's definitely growth pressure on the domestic demand side because the property market is still correcting and consumptions are still not doing very strongly, but it's actually growing, I would say, as a fair share of the economy. Right. Export is doing very well because of the very strong competitiveness of the export sector, and this continue to be the mode for that. So growth is so far so good, I would say. I probably may not share such a depressing mode. I'm actually a very neutral and stable mode. And I think that this two-speed economy is likely to continue at least in the near term.
1: Christian, inflation for all of us is the wild card here, isn't it? And it feels like the US-Iran conflict is escalating into the tanker wars of the 80s. Should we then brace for another energy shock? Is $100 a barrel oil on the horizon, if not materially higher? And how well or otherwise prepared are we for that risk?
3: This is the risk. You know, I don't have a crystal ball. I cannot really tell whether it would break 100 or not. But then there's the risk is always there. As mentioned, you know, the reasons why we haven't seen a much higher oil prices is because China has been lowering its imports of fossil fuels. It's because China is 80% self-sufficient on energy because it uses a lot of coal and is use a lot of renewables and solar, right, hydro, nuclear, etc. So that kind of reduced the demand of it. And the U.S. has been expediting exports of fossil fuels. But all this has limits. And there's also pipelines, right, for the Middle East economies that used to rely on the Strait of Hormuz to export their fossil fuel products. They can go through different route, right, and help to soothe that to a certain extent. But really, you know, I think if the Middle East conflict continues and there's more aggressive military conflict, market sentiment will not be stable, right? And it will be reflected in the oil market. And therefore, the risk is still on the upside. And therefore, I really position that as one of the risks that is facing the world and also the Asia-Pacific region at this moment.
2: Christian Tintono, thank you so much for joining us today, as always,
1: sir.
2: Joining us here from Allianz Global Investors. Well, look, we're going to take a very short break, but still to come, we're going to turn our attention to what's happening on the geopolitical front, because U.S. Energy Secretary Chris Wright says the U.S. may not reach an Iran nuclear deal, even as President Trump repeatedly says preventing a nuclear-armed Iran is its clear objective. We're going to get a view on this with our guest, Alan Ayer, a key member of the 2015 U.S. nuclear negotiating team on the other side of this break.

0: 1-800-707-2637.
1: Right, so payrolls knocked it out of the park last week on Friday. The markets in Wall Street wobbled, but Asia simply is not going with that narrative, which is a very interesting story of resilience out here. And also, despite elevated oil prices to boot, the KOSPI up by 3.3%. It's got a tech-led flavour to the rally today. The Nikkei up by 2%. Australia putting on 0.4%. Oil prices. We were talking about this being the fly in the ointment, which it isn't today. This is where we are standing. Brent crude, 96.40. Light sweet crude, WTI, just a shade below $92 a barrel. Elevated, as I said. A senior Iranian official did warn that any attack against Iran would be retaliated against with a more painful response. This is after US CENTCOM said it struck three Iranian tankers in retaliation for a missile attack by Iran's Islamic Revolutionary Guard Corps on two US Navy ships. Immediately, pardon me, separately, Iran state media reported that Iran may announce a restricted zone outside the Strait of Hormuz in the coming days, potentially disrupting the flow of supplies further. Mandy.
2: Well, amid all of these developments, three, the U.S. Energy Secretary Chris Wright spoke to the U.S. ABC News, saying that the U.S. may not reach a deal to restrict Iran from securing a nuclear weapon. He added that the U.S. has to destroy Iran's capabilities in order to achieve President Trump's objective of preventing Tehran from obtaining a nuclear weapon. Wright also said that gasoline prices are likely to decline and that the Trump administration is focused on increasing U.S. oil and fuel supplies rather than limiting exports. Well, all of these comments come as rising energy prices have fueled speculation that the U.S. could consider restricting its oil exports. So let's bring in Alan Eyre, a distinguished diplomatic fellow at the Middle East Institute. Eyre is also a former Iran expert for the U.S. government and a senior U.S. diplomat, and he joins us now from Washington, D.C. Alan, it's really great of you to join us once again on CNBC. What do you feel about these comments that there is the possibility that the U.S. may not reach a nuclear deal with Iran?
3: I mean, I almost laughed when I heard that because I've said for a long time it is wildly improbable that we will reach a nuclear agreement with Iran. So I think the Secretary of Energy is understating the case. Our best case right now is getting the Strait of Hormuz mostly open, but not as open as it was before we started the war. So I think it is, as I've said, quite unlikely we will come to a nuclear agreement with Iran.
2: If indeed a nuclear agreement is looking like an increasingly distant possibility, if that is no longer the central aim, or if it's no longer the central case that is achievable, then beyond reopening the Strait of Hormuz to sort of pre-war levels, what is the point of this war, Alan?
3: I have no idea. It was a massive strategic blunder. President Trump was hoping something would happen. They'd decapitate the leadership, and either there'd be some sort of regime change or the new leadership would compromise on key positions. But what happened was the exact opposite. We now have a leadership in Iran, more radical, more militarized, more focused on maintaining control of the Strait of Hormuz as strategic deterrent, and unfortunately, thinking a lot harder about actually trying to get a nuclear weapon if they get a chance, which is something that wasn't happening before we attacked. So we are not in a good place strategically.
2: What is the end game? I mean, is it possible, therefore, that we might actually end off and the globe ends off worse than it was pre-war?
3: It's not possible, it's probable. It is almost impossible that we will end up better than this war. What's better than this war? I mean, what's the best case scenario? Pro-Western, pro-Israeli, pro-U.S. Iranian government. That's not going to happen. If we keep putting economic pressure on Iran, one of two things will happen. It'll collapse and we'll have a failed state, another failed state in the Middle East, this time one of approximately 95 million, or they'll escalate. And that's the probable response. When the pain gets enough, and you're seeing it now, Iran will escalate militarily because it's hoping it will last longer in a fight of inflicting pain with the United States. So the realistic best case scenario is we just pull out, try to get the strait open as much as possible, as quickly as possible, to minimize the economic damage that prolonged closure will bring.
2: What about the Iranian side then, Alan? I mean, if they got almost unlimited appetite and capability to just sort of dig in and sit this one out, even if it's years long, or are there signs that actually it's showing fatigue?
3: No, they're hurting very badly. Let's make no mistake. The economic, the naval blockade we're putting on Iran is really causing economic pain. Iran's economy was hurting massively before the war. Now with this blockade, much more so than this economic, what is it, Operation Economic Outcast, which really isn't having that much of an effect. The naval blockade is. But the point is, when the pain gets enough in Iran, even if the people come to the street, we've seen that the people running Iran have no hesitation about killing thousands of their own people to stay in power. So if, in fact, the pain gets enough, the Iranian regime will expand its retaliation against Western targets, or, less likely but still possible, it will collapse. You'll have a near-failed state. And again, I don't think that's a strategic goal we should be aiming toward.
1: Alan, is history repeating itself? Is it the tanker wars of the 1980s, Iran-Iraq war all over again? And if so, is a deeper crisis and a deeper economic crisis and an energy crisis now a material risk?
3: Well, it's worse than that, because back then there were, during the Iran-Iraq war, 1980 to 1988, there were exchanges between the Iran and Iraq. Tankers were hit. But by and large, the strait was open. Right now, the strait before the war had 130 ships going through a day. I don't care what the U.S. administration says. There's nowhere near that number going through. And the way the ships that are getting through are getting through isn't sustainable, because it requires an active and engaged U.S. military presence in that area. So it's a lot worse than that. Plus, you add to the fact global refining capacity is very low. Bond markets are freaking out globally. You know, forget the price of WTI and Brent. Look at diesel crack spreads. Look at gasoline. So inflation has already started. And even if things get better tomorrow, it's going to take a long time for the whole global supply chain to reestablish itself.
1: Is this, therefore, going to cost the president the midterms? And is that the only circuit breaker that could be the catalyst to a withdrawal from the Middle East?
3: Question. Another excellent question. Certainly the Iranians are aware of the midterms. One of the reasons they don't want to let up is because they feel if they can just hold on through the midterms and get some, you know, the House flips and perhaps even the Senate, that puts more pressure on President Trump. That's one of the many reasons why they're not showing any compromise now, because they want to maintain through the midterms. But again, even if this situation continues through the midterms, which I think it will, the only thing that changes that for the midterms is that President Trump has less hesitation about escalating, because he no longer needs to worry about the midterms. Though, of course, if the Congress is composed of Democrats in both houses, they could put more pressure on him to end the war in a speedy manner.
1: Alan, we also know that Israel holds parliamentary elections on October the 27th, and former IDF chief of staff Gadi Eisenkot has seemingly emerged out of nowhere overnight as a formidable challenger, possibly, to Prime Minister Netanyahu. Could he defeat the Prime Minister and take Israel in a new direction? And how would that change the foreign policy landscape in the region?
3: Prime Minister Netanyahu could, in fact, lose. I'm not an expert on Israeli politics, but it's quite possible that he will lose. Obviously, he'll do everything to forestall that, possibly to include, you know, increasing military action on Iran before his reelection. But the reality is, the prevalent mood in Israel isn't going to change with a new prime minister. There's no peace candidate running who wants to impose the two-state solution and have better relations with Iran. The Israeli body politic supports the war against Iran. It's one of the only country in the region at this point really does. It wants to see the Islamic Republic of Iran, the current regime, collapse. That's always been the Israeli war goal, to collapse the Iranian state so Iran cannot project power outside its borders, because Israel sees Iran as an existential threat. So it doesn't matter who the next prime minister is in Iran, in Israel. I think Israelis' strategic desires relative to Iran will remain the same.
1: And objectively, Alan, is Iran's military machine under the leadership of the IRGC really a spent force? Have they been defeated, or do they still retain the capacity to fight back through what they call the axis of resistance, especially deploying the Houthis?
3: You know, the axis of resistance really isn't a key strategic factor right now. And President Trump is quite right when he says, we've destroyed the Air Force, we've destroyed the Navy, we've blown up nuclear installations. But so what? Because here's the key fact. The amount of military munitions and hardware you need to threaten maritime traffic through the strait, Iran has that and will continue to have it. Because all it takes is some missiles, some drones, some rockets, some IRGC people and a fast attack craft with a rocket, you know, launcher. So that's the problem. Iran will always be able to retain enough military hardware to impose a threat to maritime traffic through the strait.
2: Alan, has the prowess of U.S. foreign policy and its credibility been undermined by these various shifting demands? Earlier, you mentioned that, you know, originally the U.S., you know, sought the total collapse or unconditional surrender of the Iran's military and leadership. And then, you know, one of their other central demands was, of course, a comprehensive nuclear agreement. And now it seems to sort of morphed into, well, we'd be happy to just reopen the waterways and have energy security. Does that therefore undermine its credibility?
3: Yeah, one of the tragic consequences of this war has been just the continuing hollowing out of American credibility. In previous wars, for example, the Iraq War, the U.S. tried to make the case internationally. It sought allies. It worked in multinational and multilateral fora. None of that happened here. This was a unilateral action. We haven't and we're not consulting with allies. We're threatening allies. We're telling allies, if you do any business with Iran, we'll come after you with secondary sanctions. But one of the reasons this tragic war happened was because this current administration, unlike any previous administration, Republican or Democrat, just doesn't know how to do diplomacy. They haven't got the right people. They don't know how to work the bureaucracy. They're really not that into it, because diplomacy takes time. It's a long, hard effort. This administration wants to go quick in, quick out. It's got strategic attention deficit disorder, so it wants a quick victory. It's not going to get that in this war. So that's why this administration now is strategically flailing with no clear idea how to end this.
2: How do you think the Chinese leadership is viewing this currently then, Alan? I mean, originally in the early stages of the war, there was some hope that maybe China could intervene and help to shepherd the process towards some kind of peace agreement. But they seem to be quite quiet at the moment on this front.
3: Well, China always works behind the scenes, so they don't really make a lot of noise. They're sort of the antithesis of the Trump administration. They're not on Truth Social every 5 minutes, you know, with AI slop showing what they want to do. But the reality is they're mixed. They get a lot of their energy and commodities through the Persian Gulf. They've decreased their imports now and they're making adjustments. They have renewables. But having the strait closed or constrained doesn't help them. On the other hand, they're watching their main strategic ally commit superpower suicide, right? Wrecking its international credibility. As you said, the administration, you know, changes statements and strategies day to day. We've burned through all the munitions that we would need in any sort of confrontation or escalation in the South China Sea regarding Taiwan and possible hostilities there. So China is, to an extent, just watching the U.S. do serious sustained strategic damage to its interests globally.
1: Alan, what then is the workaround? What then is the off-ramp? And if you were, if you had a seat at the table with the president and with the key stakeholders in this entire equation, what would you advise?
3: Well, I mean, I think that's one of the challenges is this administration doesn't seek advice. It didn't seek it when it was going into this war, and it's not seeking it now when it needs to extricate itself from this war. But the brutal truth is, at this point, the best we can get is getting maritime traffic through the strait up as much as possible, as quickly as possible. That might mean short-term Iranian control of the strait and along with Oman. It might mean some tolling or service charges. That won't add that much to global prices, though the GCC countries will be paying a disproportionate amount of that, and they won't be in favor of that. But at this point, the best we can do is pull out as quickly as we can, work a deal with Iran to lift the naval blockade, which is what they're trying for, maybe unblock some Iranian assets to give them some money of their own money. The problem is the U.S. administration can't do that because any of those actions, unblocking assets, leaving control of the strait in Iran's
1: hands,
3: it's a red line. Is political suicide.
1: Alan, many feel that this is a quagmire now, and we look back and we see 5+ years Ukraine-Russia crisis. Are we looking at a similar timeline ultimately until this is resolved?
3: I don't see it lasting 5 years in this manner because, frankly, I don't think Iran will sustain itself for 5 years. I mean, we can't sustain a naval blockade for 5 years. As I said, the greater the pressure is on Iran economically, militarily, the greater the chances they'll escalate to make it stop. So I think this will continue for months, at least through the year. And it's not, and even when it ends, it's going to take 6 months to a year for maritime insurance markets to start feeling warm and fuzzy about maritime insurance through the Strait of Hormuz again. It's going to take months and months to get those global supply chains worked out again. So, yeah, this is not going away anytime soon, but I'm hoping it will not last as long as those other, you know, Ukraine and Russia and those and those situations.
1: It does seem to be descending into a war of attrition on the economic and the military front. Alan, we'll leave it there, sir. Thank you very much indeed for joining us. As always,
3: Thank
1: Alan
3: Eyre
1: there from the Middle East Institute. We're back in 2 minutes. Thank you.

0: what the best are made of.
1: Welcome back to Squawk Box Asia. Well, no trade stateside today as Wall Street will remain shut for the U.S. Labor Day holiday. But on Friday, we saw stocks decline after U.S. payrolls for August came in much higher than expected, raising bets of a potential Fed rate hike this month. But that still hinges on the U.S. CPI print. That's going to be coming out on Friday stateside. And that, of course, could still swing those rates. Meantime, National Economic Council Director Kevin Hassett addressed the job surge. He told CNBC last Friday that the Fed will do what it wants to do, adding that the Trump administration respects the central bank's independence. Let's take a listen.
2: This number was above anybody's forecast, and by a lot. It was four standard deviations above the mean. And so it's a really blockbuster number. And then when you're trying to say, well, why did it happen? If you dig down, then what you can see is that there's a lot of policy success underneath it all. And so capital spending is through the roof. It's getting set to about double since President Trump took office relative to GDP. And you're seeing the construction of factories through the roof. So employment, one of the most interesting things to me in the data is that since President Trump took office, employment for people who are building factories has gone up by 90,000. So think about how many future jobs that's going to create. And so I think that the tariffs are making people onshore activity. The expensing is making people want to invest like crazy. And that's creating construction jobs and also beginning to show up in factory jobs, too, which now we're up 50-something thousand since Trump took office after declining over the last few years.
3: Yeah, construction up 22 was kind of a surprise given some of the ISM employment survey numbers, which weren't nearly as constructive, if you'll pardon the pun. What does this do to people who are arguing for lower rates?
2: Well, you know, I think there are a lot of different ways to think about it, but I think it's been clear, over the many years that I've discussed this with my colleague at Hoover, Kevin Warsh, and in his most recent statements as Chairman Warsh, that he thinks that you really got to keep your eyes focused like a hawk on inflation, and that if you've got growth that's supply side, then it doesn't necessarily mean you have to raise rates. It's the same thing that Greenspan believed. And so I think that, of course, we're all going to be looking really closely at the CPI next week. But if you know what I like to do is look at the consumer price index, the core, take the average over the last 3 months and annualize it. Because I think if you look at the 12-month change, then you're sort of forgetting all the momentum you might be having in the near term. And so right now, annualized CPI over the last 3 months is running at 1.6%. I think if the CPI continues to be that favorable in the next report, then, you know, I mean, the Fed will do what it wants to do. We respect their independence, but I think the argument for holding steady would be pretty strong.
4: Areas that had high AI adoption, things like financial services, sure, and information services, those were a bit weaker, whereas sectors that were more exposed to the building of data centers, construction, manufacturing, utilities were all stronger. Right. How long do you expect that trend to continue?
2: Well, I think that basically you're in a race right now, the AI firms, for really like AI supremacy vis-a-vis the Chinese. And they're making really rapid progress. And the America's utilities are stepping up and increasing the amount of power that they're generating so that American people don't see their utility bills skyrocket. And so one of the things, if you're anxious about the data centers potentially affecting electricity prices down the road, one of the things that should be reassuring today in this report is like the really massive explosion in employment in utilities. And remindful of the fact that also that utilities, that's usually one of the sleepiest sectors in the economy. Like since 1970, I think power generation only went up about 20%. And so having a big explosion in utility construction, utility employment, that's really something new. It's something new, and it is because of AI, the data centers.

0: 1-800-963-2727 before the offer ends.
1: Welcome back. Let's take a look at our markets. And quite remarkable, really, that we are seeing this scope of gains for the KOSPI up by more than 3%, Nikkei up by nearly 2%, despite the fact that we saw US markets wobble on Friday, post-payrolls, hawkish overtones there, rate hike odds are rising, and we have what looks to all intents and purposes to be a resumption of history repeating itself in the Middle East with the tanker wars, it seems, of the 1980s playing out in real time, elevated oil prices, and yet the markets over here perhaps going with the aggregate long-term story of tech and AI data center build out. That's where we stand. We're back in 2 minutes.

0: a whole lot less on ShopLC.com.
1: 9 a.m. sharp over here in Singapore. Straits Times Index is just joining the trading day, and this is where we are standing, slightly softer at the early open. You are watching Squawkbox Asia. I'm Sri Jagarajah at the SGX. Hello there, Mandy.
2: Hello, Sri. Hello, everybody. I'm Mandy Drury in a beautiful, sunny Sydney. Well, here we go. Look at this. Asian markets are really shrugging off the overall weaker lead from Wall Street Friday. Of course, the US is on its Labor Day holiday, so no action there. But South Korea's chipmakers are leading Asia's gains.
1: Oil prices also moving higher as tensions between the US and Iran enter a renewed phase. This as Tehran says it will announce a restricted zone outside the Strait of Hormuz in coming days, potentially worsening already disrupted supply flows.
2: And we're counting down to the open for the Hong Kong and China markets as Beijing is pumping billions into its largest banks and insurers in its latest step to bolster capital in the financial system to support economic growth.
1: And around 170,000 airline passengers are facing delays across Indonesia as volcanic ash from Anak Krakatau blankets the country, severely disrupting air travel.

0: Let's kick things off with a look at the oil price. And clearly, there are inflationary expectations to be had from these movements. Brent crude knocking on the door of $97 a barrel. WTI, $91.99. Singapore and Malaysia and Taiwan have just joined the trading day. It does look somewhat counterintuitive that we got stronger than expected payrolls numbers. And the market did wobble on Wall Street just after that. And that really builds the case for higher for longer. And the rate hike odds have increased for a September move by the FOMC this month. And yet the markets seem to be shrugging it off, also shrugging off the oil price. Perhaps they're waiting for confirmation from the CPI and PPI numbers stateside. But in the here and now, the Straits Times is struggling a wee bit, down by 0.4%. Kale is steady at around 1,700. TIEX putting on 1.3%. I said earlier that there is a tech flavour to today's markets, especially tech-sensitive, tech-heavy markets like the TIEX that are in rally mode. Let's flip the board for you and show you the rest of North Asia and Australia. The KOSPI leading. And that speaks to the tech trade, which remains intact despite higher yields. Up by almost 3%, Nikkei up by almost 2%, and Australia putting on 0.3%. Right, let's take a closer look at the Asian chip makers and price action there after the Philly SOX semis index jumped 3% on Friday. Everything looking sharper with the exception of Hon Hai, but even there, it's just off by a very fractional 0.2%, Mandy. Bit of a head scratcher, but go figure.
1: Okay, well, to our top story today, we have to look stateside and do a rewind as well, Sri. US jobs growth surged by 162,000 in August. That's way ahead of the estimates for 53,000. We also saw upward revisions to the prior months, with July jobs now swinging into positive territory. Our good friend and colleague, Steve Leisman, has the full breakdown of the jobs numbers.
2: A ripping U.S. jobs report, which has the market pricing in

0: Hello, three. Hello, everybody. I'm Mandy Drury in a beautiful, sunny Sydney. Well, here we go. Look at this. Asian markets are really shrugging off the overall weaker lead from Wall Street Friday. Of course, the US is on its Labor Day holiday, so no action there. But South Korea's chip makers are leading Asia's gains.
1: Oil prices also moving higher as tensions between the US and Iran enter a renewed phase. This as Tehran says it will announce a restricted zone outside the Strait of Hormuz in coming days, potentially worsening already disrupted supply flows.
0: And we're counting down to the open for the Hong Kong and China markets as Beijing is pumping billions into its largest banks and insurers in its latest step to bolster capital in the financial system to support economic growth.
1: And around 170,000 airline passengers are facing delays across Indonesia as volcanic ash from Anak Krakatau blankets the country, severely disrupting air travel.

0: Let's kick things off with a look at the oil price. And clearly, there are inflationary expectations to be had from these movements. Brent crude knocking on the door of $97 a barrel. WTI, $91.99. Singapore and Malaysia and Taiwan have just joined the trading day. It does look somewhat counterintuitive that we got stronger than expected payrolls numbers. And the market did wobble on Wall Street just after that. And that really builds the case for higher for longer. And the rate hike odds have increased for a September move by the FOMC this month. And yet the markets seem to be shrugging it off, also shrugging off the oil price. Perhaps they're waiting for confirmation from the CPI and PPI numbers stateside. But in the here and now, the Straits Times is struggling a wee bit, down by 0.4%. Kale is steady at around 1,700. TIEX putting on 1.3%. I said earlier that there is a tech flavour to today's markets, especially tech-sensitive, tech-heavy markets like the TIEX that are in rally mode. Let's flip the board for you and show you the rest of North Asia and Australia. The KOSPI leading. And that speaks to the tech trade, which remains intact despite higher yields. Up by almost 3%, Nikkei up by almost 2%, and Australia putting on 0.3%. Right, let's take a closer look at the Asian chip makers, the price action there after the Philly SOX semis index jumped 3% on Friday. Everything looking sharper, with the exception of Hanhai, but even there, it's just off by a very fractional 0.2%, Mandy. Bit of a head scratcher, but go figure.
1: Okay, well, to our top story today, we have to look stateside and do a rewind as well, Sri. US jobs growth surged by 162,000 in August. That's way ahead of the estimates for 53,000. We also saw upward revisions to the prior months, with July jobs now swinging into positive territory. Our good friend and colleague, Steve Leisman, has the full breakdown of the jobs numbers.
2: A ripping U.S. jobs report, which has the market pricing in a greater probability of Fed rate hikes, but sparking a tweet from the president threatening tariffs if the Fed doesn't cut rates. U.S. non-farm payrolls rising by 162,000. That was against an estimate of just 53,000, and there were upward revisions to the prior 2 months of 55,000. Unemployment rate remaining unchanged at 4.1%. Average hourly wages coming in at expectations at 0.3%. raising the year-over-year rate to 3.1% from 3%. Those strong numbers prompted the market to raise the probability of a Fed rate hike in September to 61% from 50% before the meeting, and it rises to 88% by December. But the debate is whether the jobs number is the start of a resurgence of growth or a reversion back to the mean after several months of weakness. The strong number followed job gains of just 21,000 in July and 31,000 in June. The three-month average now of 71,000 is healthy, but not a barn-burning job market. Among the gains, leisure and hospitality is up by 62,000, but that had lost 75,000 in the prior 2 months. Local government education rose by 42,000, but that lost 58,000 in the prior month. Healthcare was strong at 28,000, as was construction and manufacturing, up by 40,000, a potential sign of some gains in the AI build-out.

0: President Trump took to social media to threaten tariffs on countries with which the U.S. has a trade deficit if the Fed doesn't cut interest rates. Lower the rate or I'll stop trading with countries with which we have a deficit, the president wrote in caps. The Fed board with its great new leader must get smart, be patriots for a change. Of course, countries that have a deficit with the U.S. tend to recycle their dollars back into treasuries, putting downward pressure on interest rates. So it's at best unclear how halting that trade would help the president's cause. But it is the first time he's threatened the Fed with a tariff action. Steve Leisman, CNBC Business News.
1: Thank you, Steve. I'm delighted to say Jeff Palmer joins us now, multi-asset CIO at Cohen and Steers. Jeff, welcome to the program. So, despite the balance of risks, does this bull market keep on plodding on? And why does it seem like this is a market that is mispricing macro risk on everything from geopolitics, AI, to monetary and fiscal uncertainty?
2: Well, good morning. Thanks for having me today. I think, there's a lot of good things going on in the global economy right now. When we think about there's good growth momentum, it seems, as you just talked about, that the payroll report here in the U.S. last month was very good. It suggests that the underlying pace of economic activity is good. It suggests that earnings are remaining quite strong. And that is, I think, kind of a key underpinning for financial markets because of, you know, earnings and fundamentals. On the other side, I'm not sure that we're fully mispricing risk at the moment, but it certainly suggests that as also mentioned, the outlook for interest rates is not very clear and the outlook for inflation is not very clear either.
1: And you are, in fact, warning off a stagflationary impulse, Jeff. If oil prices do stay sticky and it feels like there is a non-trivial risk that this energy shock second time round could be worse than before, does a hard landing become a base case?
2: Well, I think so far what we've seen in terms of this stagflationary impulse isn't what I would say stagflation, but it is that the direction of travel is that growth has been, maybe a little bit softer, although I think in some ways that's not a bad thing. But especially with the push of higher oil prices and a sticky level of inflation, not just in the U.S., but in many other parts of the world, it makes for sort of a difficult backdrop for central banks to deal with. Now, you still have to question whether we're going to see additional rate hikes, and if we do see them, how aggressive they'll be. But again, like I said before, the underlying momentum of the economy seems strong enough to be able to withstand the level of interest rates that we see today.
1: And you're in Hong Kong right now meeting with some major Asian allocators. Jeff, what is the single biggest anxiety that they are hitting you with this week? And what's your advice and recommendation to them? Because we've been hearing a lot about the importance of real assets, and that's where we need to be.
2: Yeah, I mean, for us, it is that story about real assets. It's the need and the desire that people, you know, very much have here and around the rest of the world when we talk to our clients about diversifying their portfolios a bit. You know, in a world where we've been, stocks and bonds and traditional assets have really served people well for the better part of the last 10 or 15 years, the starting point of valuations, concentration in markets, and the stickier level of inflation really suggest that having some different tools in the portfolio can be really beneficial to people today. And we think real assets can really kind of help people over this next, you know, 3, 5, and 10 years from an asset allocation perspective.
1: Specifically, Jeff, how would you express that then? What are the top trades in your opinion? And if bonds are caught between an inflation shock and a growth scare, does inflation win the near-term battle? And how then do we position in the curve in fixed income?
2: Yeah, so the first thing I would say is what we've already seen over the last couple of years is that stocks and bonds are not diversifying each other quite the same way we've been accustomed to, really for the better part of, say, 25 years. And so that's where we think real assets can play a role, not only in terms of the outlook for the growth and the return generation that they can provide, but for some of the ballast that they can provide in portfolios. And so things that kind of really fit today for us are things like infrastructure, global listed infrastructure, natural resource equities, and to some degree, and in many markets, real estate as well. These are all asset classes that tend to do a little bit better than stocks and bonds when inflation is accelerating. And then also they're really benefiting from some of these key secular themes driving the world in terms of energy production, electrification, digitization, and so forth.
3: Hi, Jeff. Mandy jumping in on the conversation, picking up on your comment that you think that the U.S. economy is right now able to withstand the level of rates. Well, that's a good thing if you also consider that I've read a lot recently about discussion on whether or not structurally, not just cyclically, but structurally, the so-called neutral rate, the rate at which it's neither stimulatory nor restrictive, is fundamentally moving higher. Do you think that we're going to see these elevated yields around the world potentially for the next decade?
2: It certainly feels that way, Mandy. You know, our own projections are that the fair value on 10-year treasuries, for example, is something between 4.5% and 5%. That's an awful lot higher than it's been over the course of the last 10 or 15 years. I think one of the reasons we're seeing rates elevated today is because growth has been strong. And if you look back over the last couple of years, even through, you know, shock after shock after shock, you know, dating back maybe even as, you know, the beginning of the Russia-Ukraine conflict, tariffs, the current Iran situation, you know, this higher level of growth has not, you know, kind of really responded to in a sharply negative way that higher level of interest rates. And so it does seem to us that the neutral rate is higher, kind of reflecting that stronger growth as well as higher inflation.
3: Mm-hmm. Well, because of higher inflation, I would imagine that clients are asking for inflation protection. What else are clients wanting at the moment, Jeff?
2: Yeah, so inflation protection is a conversation we're having with our clients around the world. I'd say that really picked up in earnest following the reacceleration of growth coming out of COVID. But it hasn't gone away, right? You can kind of remember back over these last few years, everybody keeps expecting inflation to move lower. And the reality is that it's just been a bit sticky. It doesn't mean that inflation's, you know, necessarily going to return back to those levels, but finding parts of the asset allocation toolkit that can diversify stocks and bonds and do better in a higher inflation environment is really important. As I mentioned before, things like natural resource equities, to some degree, maybe commodities and global listed infrastructure, these all have elements of returns that are supported by higher inflation, as well as help protect a little bit against that higher inflation level in terms of underlying valuations. The starting point on valuations is also better. And that's a really important thing when we think about prospective returns for the next 5 to 10 years.
3: You know, when we talk about what your client wants, I see that the Asia Pacific is your fastest growing wealth management area globally. What are you seeing in particular that defines the evolving needs and wants of an Asian investor?
2: It is our, you know, our fastest growing wealth region, as you say. I think what really defines it is that, you know, portfolios have become concentrated. Again, you know, you've kind of had this this incredible bull market in equities. Inside of equity markets, we know that concentration in names that are exposed to AI and to technology is at, you know, multi-decade highs. And at the same time, this higher level of inflation is a little bit unsettling for people. And so I really think it is about this idea of broadening out exposures so that people aren't so single-threaded in the allocations that they have. And then it is also about kind of generating exposure to these key themes that are driving global demand. As I mentioned before, digitization, electrification, and growing energy needs for the world economy over the next 5 to 10 years.
1: Jeff, global allocators are interested in Japan once again, and that Japan is back narrative seems to be gaining some traction. But are there wider macro risks coming from the yen's volatility and pricing of what could be a critical meeting for the BOJ this month?
2: Yeah, Japan's been, as you know, a very interesting market. It is back in many ways. Corporate reforms, which have been underway for a long time, really seem to be taking hold now and kind of improving profitability. We've certainly seen some pickup in inflation as well as growth. And yet, of course, interest rates are on the low side for that level of growth. So we almost certainly need to see additional rate hikes from the Bank of Japan. I think the good news from the global perspective is that markets are aware of that, are probably priced for that. Of course, the yen weakness is really, in my mind, it's reflecting a need for higher interest rates, given growth, given inflation. So I actually think that if we get higher rates and when we get higher rates from the BOJ, it's not going to have those same sort of shockwaves that we've been accustomed to maybe over the last couple of decades when those have happened, because really the fundamentals very much argue for higher rates from the BOJ today.
1: And Jeff, if China's AI champions are fast closing the performance and innovation gap with their US peers, do we need exposure there, or is China looking more like a value trap as opposed to a value opportunity?
2: Well, I think it's a little bit hard to know kind of how to play those themes directly. I think the indirect themes, which are maybe a little less concentrated and still benefit from increase in overall AI adoption and usage, still sort of fall through, what we would argue. Data centers still benefit on a global basis. That's been true in the U.S. already. It's been a great trade, but it's also taking hold, here in Asia, Hong Kong, Singapore, very much benefiting from that trade. Power generation is a key global theme. It's true in the U.S. and it's true elsewhere. That's where we think you can sort of get exposure to this secular AI trade without being, at risk from, the incredible volatility that we can see at the headline levels from the AI stocks.
3: Great to talk to you. Thank you so much for joining us today, Jeff Palmer from Cowen.
1: Thank you so much, Jeff.
3: Steers. Thank you. Well, as we tail into the break, let's take a look at what's happening with Taiwan's Honhai. The company said third quarter results will likely exceed market expectations thanks to, you guessed it, strong AI demand. The iPhone supplier and NVIDIA's top server maker, however, did warn that it will, quote, monitor the impact of volatile global political and economic situation, end quote, without elaborating further. Honhai does not usually provide hard numbers in its guidance, but this also comes after it posted a 35% profit rise in the second quarter. We're back in two.

0: and the best price.
1: Welcome back to Squawkbox Asia. An eruption of Indonesia's Mount Anak Krakatau has prompted major flight cancellations and disruptions between Singapore and Indonesia over the weekend. Our Southeast Asia correspondent JP Ong joins us now with the latest. Good morning.
2: Good morning, Sri. And while volcanologists in Indonesia have said that the seismic amplitude of the eruptions has subsided over the last 24 hours, we still have to be vigilant because a re-intensification of the eruptions could actually occur. And really, it's also important to note where this volcano sits and why it's important, because Anak Krakatau sits in the Sunda Strait, which is between the two most populated islands of Indonesia, Java and Sumatra, where about 220 million people combined actually live. Now, we have also gotten reports and clarification that the volcanic ash has also reached Indonesia, the capital of Indonesia, Jakarta, and has also prompted evacuations and also massive flight cancellations across 8 airports in the region, mostly in South Sumatra, and including that of Soekarno-Hatta in Indonesia. About 170,000 passengers have been affected because of these eruptions, and it's important to note why this was undertaken, and that's because if volcanic ash actually gets into the propellers of these planes, it could actually cause massive damage to the engines and to the propellers, and result in massive flight disruptions and possible plane crashes as well. We'll continue to monitor this, of course. But as you can see here from the pictures and the video, it doesn't look pretty, and we also know that this volcano and this area has a very terrifying past that also accentuates why Indonesia sits on the Ring of Fire and has arguably the most number of active volcanoes to date, and also why it is still a relatively dangerous place to be in if you look at the history of the volcanic eruptions that have taken place over the last 500 years, Sri and Mandy.
1: And JP, we were talking about this earlier. This is Little Krakatau that emerged from a historically violent eruption of its predecessor, of its father. So tell us about the history of.
2: Given the fact that you're a history buff as well, Sri, close enough. It's Anak Krakatau actually means the son of Krakatau or the child of Krakatau, and this relates to that 1883 eruption that some say was the first globally monitored and surveyed natural disaster because of the global impact that eruption had. 1883's eruption actually was so violent, they said it was the equivalent of 13,000 atomic bombs that was dropped on Hiroshima. So you take the amount of the power of that particular atomic bomb, multiplied by 13,000, that's how powerful it was. So powerful, in fact, that it resulted in massive tsunamis that resulted in about 36,000 people who actually passed away or lost their lives, and also the complete destruction of that island. Now, after that happened, we also noted that over the next couple of months, about 200-mile radius around that particular volcano that also destroyed itself because of the eruption was actually covered in pitch dark black, which covered pitch black because of the volcanic ash. And the volcanic ash even went as far as Singapore, causing the global climate actually to cool down by about half a degree Celsius. Now, you don't have to go all the way back to 1883 because Anak Krakatau, which emerged 40 years after its parent Krakatau Island destroyed itself, also erupted in 2018 with about 400 people dying because of massive tsunamis that hit some villages and some cities around South Sumatra. And this is why people are worried. It's not just because we might see a massive loss of life if it reintensifies. We know this area has tremendous potential for destruction, but also the fact that if we see something approaching what happened in 2018 or even that of 1883, forget Indonesia, the entire region of Southeast Asia could be actually covered, and we might see disruption of economic life and communication and transportation around this particular area. So again, something to watch out for. Mind you, this is only one of 120 active volcanoes that are documented across the Indonesian archipelago, Sri.
1: These pictures already look apocalyptic, don't they, JP? Could history repeat itself? Could this happen again? And what action are the Indonesian authorities taking in terms of evacuation?
2: Well, because Indonesia has so much experience with regards to massive volcanic eruptions, nobody is resting on their laurels. And because 2018 was only 9 years ago, there are tremendous concerns. Volcanologists across Indonesia continue to warn citizens that they are on high alert and that the natural disaster emergency procedures and measures remain in place. Could 1883 happen again? Nobody really knows, but we have seen an uptick, that is, of volcanic activity across Indonesia over the last couple of years. Again, heaven forbid, it's something we don't want to imagine, because what happened in 1883 could happen. If it does happen once again, we might see also the disruption, not just of weather patterns or climate. If we start to see perhaps some of this volcanic ash block sunlight in other parts of the world, that could also result in crop failures, not because of El Nino, but because not enough crops are getting enough sunlight. And that's something we also have to watch out for. A lot of implications, a lot of possible aftershocks from this particular volcanic eruption. Hopefully, this is the worst we've seen of it. But again, fingers crossed, and nobody is resting on their laurels, especially some of the Indonesian authorities that are monitoring this very closely.
1: As they should not. Deep implications there, JP. Thank you very much indeed for bringing us that report. Coming up in the program, Hong Kong and mainland China markets will be joining us in just a few minutes. We'll bring you the opening trades when we return.

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1: Welcome back, everybody. You're watching Squawkbox Asia Monday morning. Let's take a look at the markets in Hong Kong and China, which are just joining the trading day. And elsewhere in Asia, it is a picture of resilience despite the post-payrolls wobble that we saw on the US markets. Also, elevated oil prices, you would have thought, would dampen confidence. It's not happening, especially in North Asia. However, Greater China is looking, well, the Hong Kong markets are looking a little bit softer, not demonstrably so. The Hang Seng Index down by about 0.3% at this juncture. The heavyweights, let's take a look at them. It's a mixed bag. HSBC and Alibaba, AIA, CCB, in the money, just fractionally, 10 cent is off by 0.4%. Mainland markets, let's take a look at them. This is where we are standing, up by about 0.5% for Shenzhen. Chi next putting on 1.3%. So that's looking confident. On the currency side, dollar yuan 6.7093 and the offshore rate at 6.7073. Mandy.
2: Well, still with China's three, the government is set to inject a total of $54 billion into its state banks and insurers to boost capital across its financial sector. The country's top life insurer, China Life Insurance, will get over $5.2 billion, while China Taiping Insurance Group will receive around $1 billion. This all comes as insurance firms struggle with low profitability due to lower interest rates. As for the banks, the Chinese finance minister will inject a majority of $43 billion into three state lenders. The fresh steps come as Beijing pledged to strengthen resources for tackling financial stress, with financial stability at the cornerstone of President Xi Jinping's agenda as China goes through somewhat of a soft patch in its economy. We're also on IPO watch for MedCaptain Medical Technology. It is debuting on the Hong Kong Stock Exchange, performing like this. The Shenzhen-based firm is a global medical device company, as perhaps the name suggests. It develops advanced equipment for medication delivery, anesthesia, and diagnostics. MedCaptain's products are used in medical facilities across more than 140 regions. It's really not a good debut, though, down by 33%. The company does intend to use the IPO funds, though, in its R&D and also to upgrade its production lines. But Sri, as we can see, not exactly what I would call a stellar debut so far.
1: Indeed. Mandy, in the meantime, we are keeping tabs on the aftermath of Typhoon Saddle. After a deadly mudslide in eastern China killed three people as of Sunday, with nine others still missing. The mudslide also damaged a dozen houses in the Yangtze province on Friday. Schools have already been shut, public transport suspended, and emergency flood protocols enforced. This marks the seventh typhoon to hit China this year, according to the China Meteorological Administration, and is closely linked to the Super El Nino. Mandy.
2: Elsewhere, three, two more people have been rescued in Nepal. Quite amazing. This is 10 days after the devastating flash floods ripped through the border with China. Rescuers pulled a Chinese man alive from a tunnel at a hydropower plant. This all comes just one day after two men were found alive from another tunnel search, and rescue teams are using satellite imagery to locate buried infrastructure beneath deep mud. In a separate rescue, a 60-year-old woman was safely rescued from the upper floor of a four-story building. The disaster's death toll has now surged past 1,350, with more than 5,500 people still missing across both countries. Squawk is going for a quick break. We're back in two.

0: to know.
1: Welcome back to the last half hour of Squawk Box Asia. Why don't we turn our focus now to what's happening out there in the currency markets? First of all, let's take a look at the Japanese yen, now hovering around the 156 level against the greenback. The yen has been getting some support from expectations that the Bank of Japan is going to be hiking its rates again in the coming meeting. Policymakers have struck a hawkish tone in recent weeks, and the currency got to its weakest levels in four decades in July before the big and rare joint intervention from Tokyo and Washington. That briefly supported the yen before it weakened again. But dollar yen currently is sitting right there around the 156 mark. Sri.
2: Mandy, let's give you a quick read on what's happening with the greenback and the US dollar, which is important because dollar had strengthened on Friday after US non-farm payrolls saw a massive beat of 162,000 jobs in August, smashing estimates of around 58,000. June and July figures were also revised upwards by a combined 55,000 jobs. All eyes now on CPI and PPI to inform rate expectations and rate hike odds and the bets therein. And then, of course, there's this added issue, Mandy, of this tension between the dollar debasement trade and whether we're going to see a structurally higher dollar.
1: We have now Arindam Sondhilya, the co-head of Global Forex Strategy at JP Morgan. Arindam, thank you so much for joining us today. A lot going on with most of the focus right now, naturally, on what's happening with the dollar-yen rate, given both the hawkish tone that we've had from the BOJ leading into their middle-of-the-month meeting, and, of course, depends on who you listen to, the hawkish tone that's been struck out of the Fed chair from the United States as well. Where do you think the dollar-yen rate goes in this push-pull situation?
3: Sure, Mandy. We are tactically bullish on the yen for all the factors that you mentioned, but structurally cautious. So just to give you a bit of history, we've been kind of on the negative side of the yen story pretty much since the tail end of last year after the Takaichi election. Since then, a lot of things have happened. And I think just in the last 2 or 3 weeks, the combination of the comments from Secretary Bessent about having asymmetric information about what's going on behind closed doors in terms of Japan-U.S. economic cooperation to strengthen the yen, plus the double-barreled sort of yen bullish factors we saw last week, this unscheduled GPIF meeting, which has set tongues wagging in terms of expecting some sort of GPIF portfolio reallocation, and then, of course, the hawkish BOJ comments that you referred to. You know, one visible change in markets is that for most of the past year, the BOJ had this moniker of a behind-the-curve central bank, and just in the last couple of weeks or so, the way the front end of the money market curve in Japan has reacted, it does seem like the flattening is starting to take on more of a life of its own, and the BOJ is starting to leave behind this this sort of characterization that has sort of weighed on the yen for the last year or so. So all of those things coming together make us at this juncture somewhat bullish on the yen, but I think a lot is now in expectations and in yen rates market prices, and this needs to be followed up with the delivery. Yeah. And on that, it's a bit of a TBD, and if you don't get the sort of delivery, I mean, typically Japan has disappointed on these sorts of things, hasn't it? And then I guess we'll go see a reversal back to the sort of old yen weakness. But as of now, this is a fork in the road and a very critical juncture for the yen.
2: And I mean, it's such a fascinating discussion, isn't it? Because last week we heard from a BOJ board member, Hajime Takata, hint at a possible outsized move. Is a 50-pointer on the agenda? And if that does happen, where does that take dollar yen?
3: Yeah, it's certainly not our base case. The market yes. isn't really pricing this in. 25 basis points is fully priced in. There were other BOJ officials who came out last week and kind of poured some cold water on this 50 basis point hike theory. So I think, in the baseline, you'd have to expect that this is hawkish talk, but will not be validated by action. But if you do get this, I think you're going to see some fairly substantial yen strength because this flattening of the money market curve that I referred to earlier, is going to take on a life of its own. And the behind the curve BOJ characterization is going to go for a toss. You know, really tail scenario, but if it comes to fruition, big yen reaction on the back of it.
1: Anindam, where do you think is the sweet spot for the dollar-yen exchange rate that the government of Japan would like to see?
3: That's a tricky one. Our sense is somewhere in the 150s is kind of a comfortable zone for the government and for the BOJ. Stable dollar yen, call it between 155 to 160 or 165 is probably okay. 165 probably off the cards for now, but 150 to 160 should be fairly comfortable. We don't get the sense that there is a desire to promote shock yen strength into the 140s as of now. But I think, you know, mid-150s is probably okay.
2: Arindam, tactically bullish on the yen. Why are you using a Swedish krona of all currencies to express that long yen view? That's interesting.
3: So reason one is we didn't want to use the U.S. dollar because the U.S. dollar is subject to the push and pull forces, Sri, that you referred to at the beginning in your comments. And we use the Swedish krona because it is a low-yielding currency, and that's kind of been the defining feature of currency markets all year this year, right? You know, the number one investment factor in FX that has made money month in, month out has been carry. You know, good old carry where you buy high yielders and sell low yielders, and Sweden is sort of your poster child low yielder in Europe. We like the fact that shorting a European currency like the stocky, which has sort of inverse correlation to terms of trade effects arising from the Iran war, that also gives you a bit of asymmetry. And we don't think that the central bank domestically, the Riksbank, is going to hike rates at a rate that's going to cause that trade to unravel. So I think it's primarily an interest rate-based decision, but it's got these other little sort of asymmetries going for it.
1: Indeed, as we're watching these yields in Japan, JGBs hit multi-decade highs, and of course the BOJ looks like it's continuing on its hiking trajectory, Arindam. How does that change the global equation for the yen's role as the carry trade currency?
3: Yeah, I mean, it's been an oft-asked question in recent weeks. You know, the strength in the yen that we are seeing, is it going to cause the yen carry trade to unravel? We don't think so, because I think the flavor of the carry trade that we've seen, not just in the past 12 months, but generally in the post-COVID period, has been of a slightly different variety than the ones that we saw maybe in the lead-up to the GFC or in the olden days. This is not a carry trade that lives and dies purely by the global growth side of the equation, which to us, by the way, looks fairly robust at this point in time. But also the way carry trades are constructed these days, it's not just the yen that is the funder. People have diversified their funding to a wide variety of low-yielding currencies. Several of them sit in Asia. The Swiss franc has become a favorite this year. So the yen is not as pivotal to the carry trade in the same way that it might have been in the past. And generally, the carry trade has a pro-inflationary, hawkish monetary policy-like bias. So generally, if you see a world where inflation is sticky, central banks are hiking rates, global bond yields are going up, that will be an environment that's broadly going to be supportive of the carry trade, even though you may have some interim drawdowns in between. I think the biggest threat to the carry trade is a deflationary or disinflationary bust, which you can get if you, for example, get a premature end to the AI cycle. But that's not our baseline. And I don't think some yen strength in isolation is going to disturb this trade, for the simple reason that there's a lot of diversification on the financing leg of the trade.
1: I mean, every boom eventually has a bust. It just depends on whether it's a big bang or whether it's just a slow, deflated balloon that sort of, you know, works its way around the room. Arindam, do you think that the fundamentals right now lend themselves to a stronger dollar overall or a weaker dollar?
3: Yeah, the ultimate debate in currency markets, you know, we fall on the somewhat constructive side of this debate. We know that many of our clients subscribe to the view that there is a reasonably important debasement dynamic in the offing, which we don't entirely subscribe to. We hear the theories. Some of the policymaking in the U.S. has been somewhat unconventional. But I think for you to revert back to the debasement or de-dollarization narrative that was so dominant last year, we finally think that the monetary side of the equation has to sort of come into the equation. Last year, if you recall, for all the Sell America narrative, I think ultimately where the rubber hit the road was that the Fed was cutting. And we simply don't think that is the story with the Fed now. We are debating whether it's going to be one hikes, two hikes, or more. History teaches us that the onset to a Fed hiking cycle is usually the best time to be long the dollar. You tend to get a 4 to 5% appreciation of the DXY in the 6 months leading up to the first Fed hike. So we are sort of loath to take that playbook and throw it out of the window entirely. Plus the fact that the dollar is about 3 to 4% cheap versus rate differentials gives us some buffer to be wrong on the view. So even though you may not get a breakneck sort of appreciation in the dollar, it's hard for the dollar to make meaningful headway south is our sense. Then finally, the fact that, as we said, we live in a carry world, and at least within the DM block, along with the Australian dollar, the Norwegian krona, the US dollar is one of the higher yielders. And even if you were to flatline rates for the next 6 months, you will see that the dollar finds some support against the likes of the Swedish krona, Japanese yen, Swiss franc, and so on. So for all those reasons, we feel like the balance of risks, the dollar is to the upside. We're not saying that this is a stonking 5% dollar appreciation type of world that we live in, but downside in the dollar that many of our clients are arguing for is difficult for us to buy into with conviction.
2: Arindam, what are you expecting for CPI and PPI this week? And is that going to be a dollar driver story or relatively neutral for the FX markets? And just a quick line on where you see euro and sterling heading into those respective central bank meetings.
3: Yeah, so for the CPI this week, we expect a month-on-month core number in the low 0.2s. This should keep alive the possibility of a rate hike in September. I don't think we're going to get massive resolution after the inflation prints this week. As for the euro, we do feel the euro is a little overvalued right now. So on our models, euro should be somewhere in the 112 to 113 sort of area. Gas prices in Europe have climbed very sharply. We don't think that terms of trade negativity is fully priced into the currency. So our mindset on the euro is on the bearish side. The ECB is hiking rates, but a lot more is priced into the Ionia curve than what we have in our baseline. And it's a little difficult for us to see that delivery right here, right now. For the sterling, you know, we've been generally constructive sterling on this view that A, the world tends to be, for most part, bearish on sterling. And B, we are living in a carry world and sterling is one of the higher yielders. We've seen data beats out of the UK almost continuously for the last several months. So we've generally been of a bullish sterling mindset, but we are also conscious that we are heading into the Tory party, the Labour Party conference, and you could get some headlines out of there that could be sort of troublesome for the sterling from a fiscal perspective. So we are looking to dampen our bullishness on the sterling right here, right now. It's a little expensive on our models as well. That helps that cause. So you can broadly call us neutral sterling after a period of being quite constructive.
2: And it feels like we are entering a new period in the conflict in the Middle East. US, Iran seems to increasingly resemble the tanker wars of the 1980s. There is a non-negligible risk that we could revisit $100 a barrel, if not materially higher. Does the dollar make a comeback as a safe haven asset in this environment? And what does it mean for oil-sensitive currencies like the Canadian dollar?
3: Yeah, so if we were to revisit a version of what we saw in March and April, then the dollar does get a boost. It gets a boost from mechanically a terms of trade perspective. It does get a boost as well from a re-rating of Fed expectations. And we should keep in mind that in the first phase of the Iran war, it is the European rates markets that had a shocking repricing higher. The dollar repricing was much more tame in comparison. But because you've had this phase shift between DM rates markets, it's possible that U.S. rates actually respond to this phase of the Iran conflict if we were to get a re-escalation a little more intensely, and that gives the dollar a bit of a rates boost as well. Broadly, I think in this world, you know, your energy exporters benefit versus energy importers. We've seen this pattern play out over and over again every time oil prices have gone up. Expect that to be the case broadly. Canadian dollar is a little trickier because, yes, there is a terms of trade effect, but the oil sensitivity of the Canadian dollar has ebbed over time, number one. And number two, I mean, it is one of those rare oil exporters that is going through a structural disruption in its trade relationship with the U.S. We feel an enormous amount of Bank of Canada hawkishness is now priced into the Canadian OIS curve, close to 100 basis points over the next year. The house call for Bank of Canada policy rate movements over the next 12 months is zero. Given that disconnect, it's hard to be calling for the Canadian dollar to be the biggest beneficiary of this environment, and maybe something like Norway that sits at the intersection of both high rates and positive beta to oil is the better hold.
1: Talking of hikes being priced into a currency, taking a look at the Australian dollar now, which is now almost back at its year high, above 72 US cents. How much is another rate hike from the RBA now priced into the Aussie dollar, which might limit further gains?
3: Yeah, so the Aussie dollar is a tiny bit rich on our models, nothing outrageous, by and large fair. Our sense is that the RBA is at the margin less influential for the Aussie dollar from a delta perspective, because even if you're going to get one more rate hike from the RBA, which is not our house call, by the way, this is not going to incentivize the rate market to price in a string of forward rate hikes and lift terminal rates, right? So if this is kind of your last rate hike of the cycle, or the vibes are something like this, then Aussie dollar has limited follow-through on the rate story. But I think the more important dynamic is that Aussie is one of the higher yielders in DM. And it is also on the right side of this terms of trade divide between the energy importers and the exporters. So the asymmetry of an Iranian re-escalation, the broad economic environment that we live in, which is sort of pro-growth, pro-cyclical, pro-carry, will continue to support the Aussie dollar over the next few months. It's one of our favorite carry trade longs. So we are constructive.
2: Arindam, barring the New Zealand dollar, I think we covered the entire spectrum of the G10 currency market. Apologies to our Kiwi friends. We'll get onto it next time. Arindam Sandilya there from JP Morgan. Great conversation. We're back in 2 minutes.

0: 800-545-5522.
1: Right, most Asian markets are in rally mode, and we got chips to thank for that. And elsewhere, in terms of the macro risk, the markets do seem to be brushing off elevated oil prices and the risk of a Fed rate hike, which has been galvanised, if you will, from the payrolls, higher than expected payrolls. KOSPI is leading up by 3%. Nikkei bringing up the rear up by 2.2%. We are seeing some weakness, however, in the Hong Kong markets and over here in Singapore and our Kiwi friends too. All eyes are going to continue to be on the macro in the form of a CPI and a PPI. Rounding off the picture, as we said earlier, chips are all in the green, as you can see there. Big move in the Philly Semiconductor Index last week. So keying off from that confidence in the long-term chip story. Right. That brings us to the end of Squawk Box Asia, this Monday edition. I'm Sri Jegaraja in Singapore.
2: And I'm Mandy Drury in Sydney. Have a wonderful trading day, everybody. We'll look forward to seeing you at the same time tomorrow morning. Enjoy.

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3: Managing Asia was back at the invite-only event in Bangkok, Thailand, where I spoke with three leaders from different industries on how they are transforming for tomorrow. Find out how they're balancing sustainability commitments with financial targets and adapting business models to navigate today's ever-evolving challenges. That's next on this episode of Managing Asia.

0: everyone. Welcome to the special Managing Asia panel, Transforming for Tomorrow. I've got a distinguished panel of leaders before me today here in Bangkok. Each of them brings with them a wealth of knowledge, experience, and most importantly, passion to the table. They are not just CEOs and founders, they are change makers, industry disruptors, and visionaries in their own right, all charting their own course for a better and more sustainable future. Let's get straight into the topic, Stefan. What does transforming for tomorrow mean for a 130-year-old global logistics and transportation giant like Kuehne+Nagel?
1: So for us, it's important to have the right strategy and the right vision moving forward. We crafted our current, we call it Roadmap 2026 and Vision 2030, roughly 1.5 years ago. And we thought, what is important for us in the future to stay ahead of the curve, to stay ahead of our industry? So when looking at a strategy in our industry, logistics, basically, first of all, you always look into what is happening on the customer side and their end customers, right? You have to have a vision, right, in order to transform your company. And our vision 2030 is becoming the most trusted supply chain partner supporting a sustainable future. So we work on the roadmap 2026, and then we focus pretty much on the vision. Where do we want to be in 2030 with the company financially, but as well other KPIs?
0: Roslyn, as a startup, you're trying to transform the insurance healthcare sector yourself. How's that coming along?
2: So my transformation journey started when my largest client, with 200,000 employees in China, discovered they had too many late-stage cancers. So they asked, instead of waiting too late for insurance companies to pay for treatment, why can't we detect disease early and prevent it? So as the Asia-Pac regional leader of the largest global insurance broker, I tried for 5 years but failed to convince them to expand beyond insurance. So I finally left, and I spent my own $10 million with all my family savings and a personal guarantee loan to build CXA so that we can actually enable companies to shift their insurance spend from treatment to prevention. And over time, after customizing for 500 very large companies, we actually built a SaaS platform to focus on SMEs for affordable care.
0: Tadahiro-san, you're the fourth generation running a 100-year-old Japanese construction and engineering company. You're pushing sustainability in an industry which is also very highly pollutive. How are you trying to make a difference?
3: My business is mainly in Japan, and we are really aging society, and labor market is very, very tough. So we really need to transform how we're doing using AI or robot technology. And also the sustainability is a very, very important thing. We also have to make our factories and how we do business much more green. That's what we're trying to do.
0: What kind of solutions have you invested in over the years to fulfill that sustainability vision?
3: I realize that the easiest way to stop the CO2 emission is to stop all the business activities. Shut down my factories, don't do any construction work. That's the easiest way. We can't do that. So, you know, it is, we have to offset it. So we've been working on water saving, greenery solutions. We try to use geothermal, heat pump technology, that sort of thing to offset the carbon emission.
0: Hmm. Many companies are leveraging on sustainability as an opportunity to invest in innovation and grow. Let's talk about AI and its ability to transform the business. Roslyn, I'd like to start with you first, because as an insurance healthcare startup, it's all about getting that data,
2: yes,
0: isn't it? And
2: yes,
0: how hard was it,
2: yes,
0: for you to do that at the beginning?
2: Yeah, so AI requires massive amounts of data to work well. But if you know insurance and healthcare, it's still very paper intensive.

0: but also complex because there's regulations on data privacy and customer consent. So to start, we had to build the pipes, the infrastructure to even capture the data over the employee journey, because paper, you can't do AI
1: Did
0: with
1: you ever think
0: paper.
1: you needed to build the pipes?
0: Yeah, so we started with the pipes. We didn't know that it would take a decade to build the pipes, but it did. And once you capture the data, then you can use AI to actually predict future disease patterns and interventions.
1: Tadahiro-san, you're also using AI in some way to prevent accidents at your construction sites, aren't you?
2: Yes. So we have a huge record in the past of this one, but they're handwritten in the past. So we're trying to digitize all that data. So by using all those data, maybe we can say, okay, this day it was a cloudy day, certain humidity, certain temperature, this type of construction work, this accident happened. So if we have all the collective data, we can advise the construction site. So hopefully we can prevent accidents. So I'd much rather spend the money upfront to do the prevention instead of try to fix it afterwards. Yeah.
1: Stefan, what about you in your industry? AI versus blockchain. Which one is more transformative for you in the supply chain management?
3: So definitely AI. Our industry is more complex, and we have 18 touch points from order to cash. So our industry is still rather manual. Think about the pandemic, basically, right? All the automation, all the AI, nothing has worked anymore because the interfaces were always human beings, basically, right? So you need to have a certain infrastructure. Then the fundamental question is, where do we store our data? And I think Rosaline was talking about. So you need to have the data in the cloud first, right? In one repository. And what is important to understand as well, if you run a company of our size and with our magnitude, then all of our IT people, they're not used to run an AI type of workshop, right? You need to bring different people, different mindset, different leaders into it, because otherwise you will not leverage that, right? It will take time, but if you don't start now, you will not be part of the winners or part of the companies who are leveraging that successfully in the next years to come.
1: Coming up next, how as CEOs do you balance the financial goals with what you spend on transformation and sustainability efforts? Don't go anywhere. Managing Asia will be right back.

0: 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Hurry and call now.
1: Welcome back to Managing Asia's panel discussion on transforming for tomorrow.
2: From where you sit in Europe, when it comes to AI adoption, where does Europe stand versus Asia?
3: So I would say Europe is in third place after US and Asia, right? We are not the first or early adopters in terms of the new technology is concerned normally, right? We are in certain areas followers, Asia is much more advanced in certain areas, of course, right? So what we can or should do as Europeans, we should learn, understand, talk in order to leverage technology which is already in use in other geographical areas, right? So I would say Europe is a little bit behind in that.
2: A little bit behind. Yeah. Let's get a show of hands from the floor from the audience. How many of you agree that AI adoption here in Asia is going to be something keen for the whole world to watch? Asia is going to be the one leading it. Can we have a show of hands, please? There you go. They all agree that Asia is going to be the one leading AI adoption. Okay, so we all know that investing in AI is a big part of the transformation process, but whether it's spending money on AI, spending money on green technologies, how as CEOs do you balance the financial goals with what you spend on transformation and sustainability efforts? How do you juggle that? Tadahiro-san, I know this is something you're grappling with. You've just approved a major investment that cuts down CO2 emission at your factory. It was a real difficult decision for you. Why?
4: Well, I knew it was the right thing to do. My factory wants to reduce the CO2 emission, so they wanted to buy the hydrogen generating machine to use the solar energy to make hydrogen. Then I calculated and, it's going to take 100 years to recover the investment. But I convinced the board it's okay to do it because we have an edge in using the technology already. So I went ahead.
2: That's a long runway you have.
4: Yeah.
2: 100 years. Roslyn, you don't have that kind of runway, do you? 100 years for that payback.
5: If I can prevent disease, I can live to 100.
2: So what are some of the challenges you
5: when
2: face?
5: When we think about unsustainability, it's healthcare costs last year rose 13% in Southeast Asia. That's unsustainable for companies because it's faster than salary growth and inflation. So we only win clients if we can help them control this. And with a fixed healthcare budget, they can. Also, we built the wallet so that companies can use it to reward employees if they get healthier, if they lose weight, if they stop smoking, or they reverse their blood sugar. So we're building a mechanism so that companies' employees can get healthier and they can cut costs.
2: Stefan, you're also in a complex business as well. How do you strike that balance between financials and sustainability goals?
3: So first of all, if you sign up to the SBTi, if you really take it serious, you have to walk the talk. Yeah, and even if it's cumbersome and difficult. So we distinguish into scope 1, 2, and 3, right, under SBTi. But 98% of the consumption of the CO2 production is coming from scope 3, right? And this is the 14 million tons. And the only thing what you can currently do is bridge technology. And you need the ecosystem. You need your customers. If customers do not come to the party, you can do everything.
2: Are your customers coming to the party?
3: Certain verticals, yes. But certain verticals, no.
2: Is it a price?
3: It's a price. Availability of SAF, for instance, and air freight. So just to let you know, normal kerosene, right, utilized by aircrafts versus SAF is a price gap of 50%. The majority of the customers, basically from a financial perspective, is not able to do that, right? So that is a fundamental problem still in the industry, right? But as I said, if you don't start, if you don't walk the talk, nothing will happen.
2: Let's switch gears a little bit and talk about something that CEOs face as well. Geopolitical and economic risks that you face as you make those changes to transform your company. which could actually reverse all your hard work. And Stefan, I want to begin with you, because every time there is a war, supply chain disruption, social unrest, you're the first one to feel it.
3: Yeah, and because we are very close to this, right? Generally speaking, complexity is helping us, because as more complex, as more difficult the world becomes, as more they ask for high-end products and high-end solutions.
2: Rosalind, what do you worry about most?
5: So healthcare changes when government makes changes. Singapore just changed the law. And I think when Singapore goes, Southeast Asia will go, because their healthcare budget exceeded their defense budget. So they changed the law so that they only reimburse the hospitals a fixed amount per patient, instead of just being reimbursed for every drug, every procedure, every operation. So that changes my business model, right? It moves exactly into my business
2: model. You're talking about regulation.
5: Right? Yes, regulation change. So I believe the regulations will change throughout Southeast Asia and maybe Asia, because people are aging in every country. This is only going to get worse. So I worry about that, but it helps me, because now we're all aligned.
2: Mm. Tarahiro-san, what do you fear most?
4: Well, so my company and myself, we try to be as sustainable as possible. I personally try not to drink out of a PET bottle, because that pollutes. And I carry my chopsticks when I'm in Japan.
2: Do you carry your chopsticks now with you?
4: I do. I have it here. Because the throwaway ones I don't use, you know.
2: He's walking the talk.
4: But so I try my best, and the company's doing it. But, you know, all that missiles and the tanks moving in the war zones and, you know, U.S. president situation, when one person becomes that, he say he's going to leave the Paris Accord. And
2: you're talking about Donald Trump.
4: I'm not saying anybody. But all the little things we're trying to do is like a 100 times negated by such action. So I worry about that a lot.
1: Still to come after the break.
6: I'd much rather have zero accidents, zero defects than a profit. I'm very clear on that.
1: We'll be right back.

0: So whether it's politics, geopolitics, economic regulatory risks, these are the things that CEOs have to grapple with in the long term. With these challenges in mind, how exactly do you measure the success of your transformation journey? Stefan, you talked earlier about your 2030 vision target. How much progress are you making? How do you track how much success you've made on that front?
1: The most important measure for us in order to become the most trusted for the vision basically is Net Promoter Score. We ask our customers to give us the Net Promoter Score, to give us feedback, and in our industry it's the conversion rate. How much GP do you transfer finally into EBIT, and the cost to serve is the KPI. As more automation you bring in, as more AI you bring in, as better your conversion rate will become.
0: Rosalind, what sort of benchmarks do you use to measure that transformation journey?
2: Very large companies who we target very rarely move their business to a startup away from a global giant unless you're 10 times better. So I use market share because it's a measure of do we win or do we not win. And we became the number three market share by taking 500 clients away from the number one and two, who are in 100 countries, in the three biggest
0: markets.
2: How
0: did you take 500 clients away?
2: Stealing, no. If cutting costs and getting employees healthier is the biggest client complaint, and we're able to do that, whereas they're only doing insurance, then we're able to do it because they have no technology. I have technology, and I used to run the largest firm. So we were able convince them, right, by showing results.
0: These achievements that you talk about, the results that you talk about, can only be accomplished if you have an organization where your employees are fully on board. How do you lead a group of people where you can engage employees at all levels within your organization, help you drive and make that transformation? Stefan, where do you start?
1: For employees and our workforce, the most important topic is leadership, right? You stay with the company if you really ensure that the leadership is basically taking the right things. First of all, how resilient is your business model? How resilient is your company in the transformation and all the aspects you have just raised? Geopolitical tensions, all the transformation, the AI. Is leadership able to address it and take tough decisions in tough times, basically, right?
0: So, what tough decisions have you had to make?
1: We have decided to give up the entire regional layer, which was an earthquake for this company, basically, after so many decades with this setup. And we basically empowered the national managers, and then now the national managers are reporting into the board directly. So by eliminating one layer, you had basically an impact on quite a few senior leaders, right? That was a tough decision for us, but we have done that because we are convinced that that is protecting the company as the leader for the next 10 years.
0: Rosalind, as a startup, people, how difficult is that in your industry?
2: So I'm from a very risk-averse industry, insurance. 75 of my former employees from the industry only rejoined me after we were valued at 100 million US, right? Because now maybe you're safe, right? Otherwise, we're not going to come back.
0: Are they still with you today?
2: So I had to make a choice during COVID. I either focus on the software business, where it takes a lot less people, or this very people intensive. So in the end, we had to sell the brokerage business. So you can imagine the sense of betrayal many felt, because I had to sell them off since it took so long to convince them. But the business is much more sustainable now as a software business, where the banks and the insurers actually use our software and it's their people. So it moved to a much more sustainable business model, but it was a really difficult choice.
0: Tadahiro-san, as a CEO in Japan, how open are Japanese employees to change and transformation?
3: Well, I mean, I try to use a robot technology to the construction site. Veteran, older people were the resistant. Yeah, and younger people, they said, oh, that's a good idea. So I have a big, big hope for the young people. So we're getting them to go talk to the professors and talk to the startup companies. And so that's what's happening. That's starting to work now.
0: And finally, what advice would you give CEOs and leaders in this audience on how to drive and transform for tomorrow successfully? Stefan?
1: First of all, I think and my advice would be don't manage your company, lead your company, and create a certain leadership culture in your business. That's the first one. Secondly, you need to have a clear strategy. You need to have a view and a purpose. Where do you want to be in the next years to come? Resilience is very important. And be the communicator for your people. I think communication in all companies is absolutely key for a successful journey and tenure for a leader or for a CEO managing a group of people, whether it's small, mid-sized or large. But communication, and we heard it a couple of times, is a key success factor for leading the transformation.
0: Roslyn?
2: What I've learned is that having the right strategy is only 10% of transformation, whereas hardcore execution is 90%. But the key part is having a critical mass of talent who can continuously launch quick wins. Otherwise, people don't believe. Right? You got to have true believers, and everyone has to be on this mission because it is an adventure.
0: Tadahiro-san, what advice would you give CEOs and leaders in this audience?
3: Most important asset you have is your people, the people that work for you. So make them proud of what you're doing, what your company is trying to do. I always say I'd much rather have zero accidents, zero defects than a profit. I'm very clear on that. And I make sure the people that I work for, not just the construction site, but the accounting people, the legal department, everybody should be proud of what he, she is doing. So, and if you do a good job for your customer and you do the right thing, I think the profit will follow. So, and that's what I like to tell everybody. What I believe.
0: And on that note, thank you so much to my esteemed panelists for their leadership insights. You've given us plenty to think about. Can we give them a warm round of applause, please? A big thank you to the panelists for sharing their leadership insights. For more highlights of the discussion, check out managingasia.cnbc.com. I'm Christine Tan. Thanks for watching.

0: today.
1: At first glance, the port town of Kuantan, Malaysia, feels far removed from the geopolitical turmoil shaping the global economy. But just outside the city is a company at the center of one of them.
2: We're pretty confident that we're just as good as the Chinese are in terms of our solvent extraction processes.
1: Lynas Rare Earths has emerged as a key player in the push to diversify global rare earth supply chains. But a decade ago, the company was fighting for survival.
2: I put my hand up because if the business went under, it was the technician on the tunnel furnace who would lose his job.
1: That decision helped set in motion a dramatic corporate turnaround. I went inside Lynas for what would become Amanda Lacaze's final interview as CEO. Have become one of the world's most strategic materials. They help make the powerful magnets used in electric vehicles, wind turbines, and advanced defense systems. For decades, China has dominated the supply chain, still handling about 85% of rare earth refining globally. Here in Kuantan, Lynas separates and refines rare earths mined at Mount Weld in Western Australia. Its plant is the largest rare earth processing facility outside China. Lynas Rare Earths recently opened the plant to journalists, offering a closer look inside an industry, now at the center of geopolitics, trade, and the energy transition. But the company wasn't always in this position. When Amanda Lacaze took over in 2014, Lynas was struggling financially and facing an uncertain future. Under her leadership, it moved from crisis to becoming a major global supplier. As we walked through the plant, I asked why she was willing to take on a company so close to the edge. Amanda, you came in from outside into a company in crisis in one of the most complex industries ever. What went through your mind when you decided to take on the top job?
2: I joined the board. It became obvious that there was an issue. I either had to put my hand up to be part of the solution or I needed to resign. And I put my hand up. Why did I do that? Because the people in the business deserved someone to give it their very best shot. Because if the business went under, it was the technician on the tunnel furnace who would lose his job. And there was no golden parachute for him, so I needed to do that.
1: So when you put your hand up, you were confident you could turn things around?
2: Well, I thought it was worth giving it a shot. And it's quite funny, because early on, because I worked in telecommunications immediately prior to working here, and some journo in Australia wrote something which said, what would she know about rare earths? To which my response was, no one was born knowing about rare earths, so I guess I'll learn it just like everybody else. But what I do know is how to run a business. And what I do know is how to engage with people so that they will do their best work every day. Mm-hmm. And if I can get everyone in Lynas to bring their best selves, to do their best thinking, to do their best work every day, then we got a really good chance of being successful. Okay.
1: Turning around the company is one thing, but turning around a company that will be strong enough to compete with China in rare earths is another thing. Did that put a lot of pressure on you?
2: I don't really believe in pressure, right? I think if you've got a challenge, you're best bringing all of your energy to dealing with the challenge, not to sitting and being self-indulgent and thinking, oh, poor little me, isn't this tough? So I'm confident. We've got good people in Australia. We've got good people in Malaysia. We put all of that together. We all do our best work every day. Not only can we compete with anyone, we can win.
1: For Lacaze, that confidence was hard-earned. When she took over in 2014, Lynas was carrying far more debt than cash. That year's accounts showed about $38 million Australian dollars in cash, against more than $440 million in borrowings.
2: When I arrived, we had no money in the bank. We had difficult relationships with our lenders. We had a billion-dollar plant that wasn't operating. All we could do and all we did do was to approach each problem with discipline and resilience, because you won't get it right first time. So really taking all of our challenges and breaking them down
0: into bite-sized chunks and making sure our people knew how they could contribute to fixing things made a huge difference.
3: The company was fighting for survival.
0: Yes.
3: What did you cut? What did you change? How ruthless did you have to be?
0: Oh, when I talk to people about improving costs, I always start with not how do we save money, but how do we do it better? If we identify how to do it better, we will, by definition, change costs. Well, when I came in, we had waste because we had too many managers, like way too many managers. We had too many offices. We don't make anything or sell anything in Sydney. And so we moved the whole of the executive team here to Kuantan. So we all sat together and we all dealt with issues together. I have a really strong view that when a business is in trouble, it is not the fault of the people who are at an operating level. It is the fault of the executive. So I always cut from the top down, not from the bottom up, and really looking at how can we ensure that we have people in the right places to do the tasks that need to be done was really at the heart of it. So, yeah, we took out, I think, maybe 60% of our corporate overhead, something like that. And we have retained a strong focus on being lean ever since.
4: But cost-cutting alone wasn't enough. Lynas still needed capital. One of its key backers was Japan-Australia Rare Earths, or JARE, a partnership between Japan's state-backed resource agency JOGMEC and trading company Sojitz. In 2011, JARE provided Lynas with $250 million US in loans and equity. The partnership deepened in 2023 with roughly another $130 million invested as Lynas expanded into more complex, higher value rare earth elements. By 2026, Lynas had agreed to supply Japan with 75% of its medium and heavy rare earth production. For Lynas, the relationship brought capital and a committed customer. For Japan, it created a more secure supply route beyond China.
3: So if you think about it, Japan did not just rescue Lynas. It actually helped to create a first real alternative to China.
0: Well, actually, it's more than that. Japan actually invented rare earth technology, but then they lost the lead in terms of market position to China. But it's the Japanese material scientists who really developed rare earth technology, rare earth magnets. It's just not growing.
3: So they're using you to regain lost ground?
0: Markets where you have more competitors and more activity will be more innovative, will do more interesting things technically than markets which are sole suppliers. So I think that together we are working and our objective is to build a bigger outside China market.
3: Still ahead, China has spent decades mastering its separation and refining capabilities. What was the toughest challenge you faced trying to build and scale up the kind of capability?
0: That is a very long list of things.

0: therapy for your pain and stiffness. Call now.
1: Inside this warehouse, the rare earth supply chain becomes tangible. The bags stacked around us each hold one metric ton, about 2,200 pounds, of separated rare earth oxides ready to be shipped to manufacturers around the world. Among them is NdPr, or neodymium praseodymium oxide, used to make the high-strength permanent magnets inside electric vehicles, wind turbines, and other advanced technologies. So, Amanda, what's in these bags? And what's the costing like for each bag of oxide that I see?
2: Yeah, so the ones with the pink loops are NdPr. Actually, the ones with the pink and blue are Nd, and the ones with the pink and yellow are Pr. So today, NdPr, the published price in Asian metal is around about $100 a kilo. Mm. That bag has 1,000 kilos in it.
1: Wow, do
2: so
1: the math.
2: So that bag, indeed, it's worth about $100,000.
1: Okay.
2: So we tell our operators, especially the ones who are driving forklifts, just be careful, because it would be best if they don't actually hit the bag.
1: Mm. What's the demand like?
2: Demand? You can see we've got a big warehouse here. It's not very full. That's because as we make this product, it goes out straight away. Demand is growing at around about 10% per annum, and forecast to continue to do that or more, at least for the next 10 years.
1: China has spent decades mastering its separation and refining capabilities. What was the toughest challenge you faced trying to build and scale up the kind of capability here at Lynas?
2: That is a very long list of things.
1: What was the toughest challenge you faced?
2: Well, the trickiest part of the plant chemically is the solvent extraction area. The trickiest part of the plant mechanically is the cracking and leaching plant. The trickiest part of the plant in terms of quality is product finishing. And, of course,
1: that's a long list.
2: Exactly. And that's all just here in Malaysia. You know, back in Australia, we have challenges there in terms of learning how to actually process that material at Mount Weld, learning how to operate in an environment where water is almost as valuable as rare earths.
1: Do you think you've closed the gap with China as far as separation technologies are concerned?
2: Very, very confidently, we would say that maybe Northern Rare Earths in a couple of areas, which is the largest of the Chinese firms, is still just ahead of us. But we are a very fast number two. We would be confident there are some things that we have done in our flow sheet which would put us ahead.
1: But that capability comes with trade-offs. Rare earth processing can generate residue containing naturally occurring radioactive material. For more than a decade, Lynas has faced protests, regulatory scrutiny, and public debate in Malaysia over how that waste is managed. In March 2026, Malaysian authorities renewed the company's operating license for 10 years, but with tougher conditions and a full review after five. By 2031, the company must stop producing its radioactive processing residue. Any generated during those first 5 years must be treated, so it is no longer radioactive before disposal. How do you deal with a public outcry and rebuild trust?
2: What's really important is that you deal in facts, not fantasy. Any time that you mine any material, you are likely to have naturally occurring radioactive material come along with it because the earth is radioactive. The Lynas material, which comes from Mount Weld, it's 2 billion years old. And so, in fact, the radioactivity has significantly reduced over that time. But it is very low level. It's about 6 becquerels per gram. We actually have people who work in particular parts of the plant where radiation monitors. It has never gone above
1: background radiation
2: levels.
1: So you are taking
2: steps.
1: You are putting in the systems and the process in place to contain any hazardous risks that
2: might
1: be coming out of this plant.
2: Absolutely. Processing rare earths is a dirty business. You know what? Any industrial activity undertaken on this earth, you can either manage it in a way which is safe and sustainable, or you can choose not to, right? Managing in a way, and at our core of our culture is that what we will be safe for our people, safe for our communities, and safe for the environment. We have never, ever been involved in a public health or environmental incident, not once. And that is because we have systems which ensure that we manage our processes. So, yes, we actually run our business to ensure water, for example, that we use in process is treated and treated and treated until it reaches standard B and then it is discharged.
1: Demand for magnet rare earths outside China is projected to rise 50% by 2035. The challenge is meeting that demand while cutting the energy use and emissions behind production. Lekar says Lynas is trying to do both through more efficient equipment here in Malaysia and cleaner power at its mines in Australia.
3: How energy efficient are you? How are you controlling your energy costs?
2: We are not as energy hungry as, for example, a smelter. So the first and simplest thing is to make sure we're using our electricity efficiently. We just looked at one of our new rotary furnaces. Yeah. They can process the equivalent of three of our previous tunnel furnaces, but that's going to be much more energy efficient than having three tunnel furnaces operating.
3: So you've upgraded your equipment.
2: Yeah.
3: Can you be energy efficient and carbon friendly at the same time?
2: Well,
3: is there a trade-off?
2: No, I believe you can. I think that humans have proven themselves to be incredibly innovative, and we will find solutions to this just like we have over time for many other things. But an excellent example of this is our Mount Weld operations. It's a remote mine site. We can't plug into a grid. Our power has come from a diesel-powered power generation system. Now, we've just, with a partner, invested $300 million in a hybrid renewable power station. So we have four wind turbines, 2,500 solar panels. We are now generating over 90% of our power from renewable sources.
3: Okay.
2: So it is possible to do both.
1: Stay with us. More from my interview with Amanda Lacaz after the break.
2: Not many women get to run a company, right? And yeah. That is a problem. And people say to me, you know, mining, male dominated. You know what? I started my career in fast-moving consumer goods. Guess what? It was male dominated.

0: try Monarch for free at monarch.com.
1: For a decade, Linus was focused on survival. Now it's planning for growth. The company's 2030 strategy lays out an ambitious roadmap for expansion.
2: What's the next big move that could really further challenge China's grip and dominance?
3: We think that the next thing to ensure that the industry grows is to have more outside China metal and magnet making. So we are partnering with metal and magnet makers. And so far this year, we've announced a partnership with JS Link, which is a Korean company, and LS Cable, which is another Korean company. With LS Cable, we're going to focus on metal making in the first instance. JS Link, alongside Linus, is going to invest in developing a magnet plant here in Malaysia.
2: You're also expanding even further. You're looking at the US. You're looking at Vietnam. Is that going to be a big game changer for you as far as processing capacity is?
3: Well, the US, I think we've got careful language on this, which says that there's uncertainty as to whether that plant will continue. Vietnam is a really useful and interesting opportunity for us. I mean, Vietnam has built a whole industry over the past decade in that downstream processing, and I think, you know, are to be applauded for what they have achieved. So I think these are great opportunities for us.
1: After 12 years leading the company, Amanda Lacaze has stepped down as CEO. I asked her why she has decided to move on.
2: Do you think it's going to be hard for you to let go?
3: I sort of thought about this and I thought, we've just finished a really heavy capital investment program with our Linus 2025 plan. And then last August, we raised capital against what we called our Towards 2030 plan, which included new resource development, some new capacity, and certainly this downstream metal and magnet participation. I ended up deciding it would be better for the business if someone could come in and really fully own that program of work. Yes. So that's why now, and having said that, you know, 12 years is actually a very long tenure for a CEO. In Australia, the average is between 5 and 6 years. Mm. And so I think it is the right time to make the transition. The business is in very good shape. So I feel very confident about being able to hand the business now to, you know, sort of the next CEO.
2: When you look at this chapter of your life, what do you want your legacy to be?
3: Oh, I think that it can be a bit silly to worry about legacies. I've observed through my life that when you leave a corporation, it's a bit like taking your hand out of a bucket of water. 5 seconds later, you can't see where it was. If I've done my job well, the business should not skip a beat just because I'm not here. But I would hope that my legacy is that the people who have worked in this business with me can do things now that they couldn't do 12 years ago. I get my joy at work out of seeing people do things they might not have been able to do without my leadership.
2: And that you've made a difference.
3: Absolutely.
2: Not many women get to run a mining company that's caught right smack in the middle of global supply chain and at the center of geopolitics. How do you handle the volatility? How has it changed you as a leader?
3: I would start that question, Christine, with not many women get to run a company, right? And that is a problem. And people say to me, you know, mining, male dominated. You know what? I started my career in fast moving consumer goods. Guess what? It was male dominated. I worked in industrial chemicals. Guess what? It was male dominated. I worked in agriculture. Guess what? It was male dominated. I worked in telecommunications. Guess what? It was male dominated.
2: Well,
3: and then I worked
2: in mining.
3: And so why did I keep doing that? Because I wanted to prove there was a better way to run companies than traditionally there have been. I don't think it changed me as much as hopefully I changed it. Maybe if you talk about legacy, that is something of which I would be extraordinarily proud, is that now men can imagine women running a mining company. You know, their default picture of a CEO is a man, right? And so for those of us who are able to change that, then they start to have a picture in their head which looks like a woman, and that's great for the next generation of women coming through. And I think that that is really, really important.
2: Mm. Well, man or woman, what's your advice to your successor?
3: Maybe I would say the first thing is don't believe your own PR. It is so easy in corporate life to believe your own PR. People say really nice things to you, and if you actually looked in the mirror and really believed all that, you'd get yourself into a lot of trouble, right? So just the fact that we have had great achievements doesn't mean that we don't need to continue to work really hard. The second thing is that in our industry, because we sit at the intersection of geopolitics, it is really important. Stakeholder management in every different form is so critical for us as a business. So focus on relationships, care about relationships. Mm-hmm. When we have had problems, it's the quality of our relationships which has often been the foundation for us being able to solve those problems. And the third thing I would say is continue to harness 100% of the talent available to you.
2: You've taken Linus from the brink to become a global strategic player in rare earths.
3: It's like really cool, hey?
2: It is very cool. Where do you hope the company will be in 10 years?
3: I hope the company will still be an employer of choice. One of the things of which I'm incredibly proud is that people who work at Linus want to work at Linus and keep working at Linus and keep getting better. 70% of the people who joined us in 2015 are still with us in 2025. That is a remarkable, you know, achievement when you consider how many challenges we went through in that period of time. And that is because we pay them well, we treat them well, we care for their safety, we care for their success. I know that the women in the business care that it remains a business that fosters and develops women as well as men. So I hope that that's the case. I hope that we are still the leader in the rare earths industry, and I hope that we retain our position.
2: Outside of China.
3: No, a leader in the rare earths industry, full stop.
2: Overtake China.
3: We are a leader in the industry. We're not the leader, but we are a leader. You know, there are, I would say to you, there are two leading companies in the rare earths industry, Northern Rare Earths and Linus. You know, we are the two significant leaders in the industry. Maybe we won't be the number one in every possible way, but I would like the company and the people in the company to feel that they are leaders in the industry in one or more different ways. So I would hope for all of that, and I would hope that our investors continue to see extremely good returns.
2: Amanda, thank you so much for talking to me.
3: Thank you, Christine. Thank you.

McLaren Racing was founded by Formula One driver Bruce McLaren in 1963. After first entering Formula One in 1966, the England-based team achieved a first Grand Prix win in 1968 and took the Constructors' Championships title in 1974. Over the years, McLaren's drivers have included legends of the sport, including Niki Lauda, Ayrton Senna, Fernando Alonso, and Lewis Hamilton, who won the Drivers' Championship in 2008. But following that win, the team failed to take a championship title, and in the latter part of the 2010s, were often at the wrong end of the table. In recent years, however, the team's fortunes have reversed under the leadership of Zak Brown, who took the CEO position at McLaren Racing in 2018. After climbing the leaderboards over the past few years, in 2024, McLaren senior driver Lando Norris achieved the first Grand Prix wins of his career.

0: as I am the motivated by the thrill of victory.
1: Lando, of course, Zach's talked about the incredible win you had in Miami. What was that like for you? Talk us through that.
2: It was incredible. I mean, this is what I dreamed of since I was a kid, right? So my flashback was back to when I was a kid. So when I was 7, 8 years old, I remember watching Fernando and Lewis, they were part of McLaren, quite a spectacular year. And that was my first time watching Formula One. And I remember watching McLaren, watching Lewis as the Brit, and cheering them on and thinking, this is what I want to do one day. fast forward, and I was standing there and had the whole of McLaren down below. Andrea was up on the podium with me, and it was just like that moment of, wow, I've achieved what I dreamt of, what always seemed so distant, what always seemed so far away. I was living that moment. So it was incredible. And it was a great race. But just being there, being on that podium, and just feeling like, wow, I've accomplished something that I've always dreamed of was truly special. So again, as much as the Constructors' Championship was a memory for me, achieving a race win, my first race win in Formula One was something very special and also something I'll remember for a long time.
3: A Grand Prix can last up to 2 hours, so drivers like Lando need to be both physically and mentally prepared.
2: I have my own way of doing things. Oscar, my teammate, is going to have his own way of doing things. Before I go out, for me, the more relaxed I can be, the better. As soon as I try and create that situation where I'm tense, I'm like, okay, something big's about to happen, I need to do this. Like, that's when I just don't perform to the level that I need to. And maybe that works differently for other people. And other people, you know, they go and have a kick with a football or they go do some boxing and they get hyped up. The great thing is when you see like on the Netflix sometimes, you see their warm-ups all cool and it's like they're getting sweaty and it's, I'm just lying there having a little nap.
1: I can't believe that, Lando. What, you literally, you can have a nap before?
2: I'll have a nap. yeah, it's like the lower my heart rate, the better I'm going to do. Because when I get in the car, you know, as soon as the helmet goes on, you're in your own world. It's me, it's my car. As soon as that goes on, you're in your own little world and everything's disappeared and it's just you have to focus on what's ahead of you. I'm still nervous. Like, I'm still crazy nervous before races and and anxious and all of these things. And I'm an overthinker, so I think of a lot of stuff. So the more I can almost calm myself down and just think, okay, all I got to focus on is the start. Then after the start, the rest will happen. But I'll react in the time rather than trying to overthink of every situation possible. So finding out what works for you as an individual, I think, is one of the most important things.
3: Coming up, Lando Norris on in-team rivalry.
2: I'm my own individual, so I'm going out there to race for myself, and I want to prove that I'm the best. But at the same time, Oscar wants to prove that he's the best.

0: Formula One, the 2024 season was his most successful yet. After winning his first ever Grand Prix in Miami, Lando went on to win three more times, taking second place in the Drivers' Championship.
1: Tell us about the very young Lando, and what did it take to get to where you are?
2: I started karting when I was 7, 8 years old. Growing up, my hero was Valentino Rossi. He was a motorbike rider. And that's where my love and my passion was initially, but that slowly transitioned to four wheels. And it was more like when I started, it was just what I love to do. And motorsport's a very different way of life comparing to a lot of other sports. It's not like you can just pick it up at home and go and do it with your mates for a little bit. You know, you have to travel to places, you have to go around Europe, and it's very expensive too. So it's a tricky sport to get into, but it takes time. And it's a long journey, you know, from when I was 7, 8 years old to signing for McLaren when I was 18. 10 years of my life trying to get to that point. But I was also a guy who I never believed in myself that much. But then you get there, you experience it, and then I'm like, oh, actually, I can do it. And every step of the way, that was always my thought process. And even up to Formula One, Formula Two before that, and you're thinking, well, how am I going to get there? You know, the F1 stars, they're incredible. These are the guys, 20 of the best drivers in the world. That's it. And is it going to happen? Is it not going to happen? And then all of a sudden, you sign the contract, the talks, you know, negotiations with Zach, and then you're there, and then you're like, wow, I've made it. But then there's a whole other story. You got to stay there, and you know, 1 year is not good enough. You have to impress every single year, and it's a tough sport to stay in for multiple years. A lot of people have proved that too. So it's been incredible. It's been a long journey, and hopefully, it's going to continue for much longer too.
1: Absolutely. I mean, Zach, one of the most extraordinary turnarounds in Formula One history, what your team did. How did you accomplish that?
3: We're obviously in the technology business. Yes. We need to have the greatest technology in our sport. It's definitely the most sophisticated sport in the world. But it's about people. It's about culture. I think you see in great sports teams, we've all seen, and pick a sport, where you get all the all-stars on the team and it doesn't quite work because the culture doesn't come together. And then we've also seen teams in sports where they don't have a lot of superstars, but they all come together and they overachieve. I'd like to think we're a blend of the two, you know, some very well-known individuals in our sport, some famous engineers, designers, team principal, and then some awesome people in our racing team. We have about 1,000 people in Formula One, and I think the turnaround, to kind of tell the story, we changed when we hit our dip. Our team principal, our technical director, our head of aero, which are your three most senior positions. The other 997 people were kind of the same people that gave us the car at the start of the year in 2023. Well, that was terrible. It's the same people with different leadership that gave us the car we just won the world championship in. And I think what those leaders did is they gave direction, motivation, built trust, transparency, and in Formula One, 2% separates the entire grid. So there's probably not a closer industry out there between the best to the worst. So you live in a mindset of very small incremental gains. I got to do better today than I did yesterday. You're constantly making mistakes, some big, some small. You're chasing perfection, but there is no such thing as perfection because even if, you know, Lando does the perfect lap, there'll be something in the data that he'll go, I could have done that incrementally a little better. And that's what keeps us all motivated. Strategy, we made some strategy mistakes last year. I think we cost Lando the win in Silverstone, but we're a smarter team because of that. So as long as you're learning by your mistakes and you kind of, you're not afraid to make mistakes, then you're constantly on this journey of learning and self-improvement. And if you can get 1,000 people all rowing the same way, with that same mindset of I'm not as scared to make a mistake. I know my teammates have me. I know what my boss wants me to do. And then, obviously, to put a fast race car on the track, you need to not only have a great technical team, but you know you have to have an awesome finance department because we live in a cost cap world now, so we have to spend our money very efficiently.
1: Yes,
3: you have to have an unbelievable communications team because it all starts with the fans. So we need to be the most engaged team. We're the most popular team. My favorite stat is we're the least disliked team. So our brand is in a great place. You need to have a great HR department to make sure, you know, we're living on the road. 20, you know, we're racing 7 days a week. So you need to make sure you're taking care of your employees, their mental health, their well-being, yeah. their family. So all that has to come together mm-hmm. to produce a fast race car. And fortunately, that's what the various leaders of our various departments have been able to pull together.
1: Lando, Zach talked about the mistake that cost you Silverstone. What happens when you disagree with some of the choices that are made? I'm just thinking back to the Hungarian Grand Prix when you were asked to let your teammate Oscar Piastri take the victory. Quite tense on the radio.
2: Oscar deserved the victory from the beginning. A lot of people get confused with it when they just hear radio or hear snippets of things. I think we live in a world where if you just see snippets of things, you can get very easily misled. And you've always got to understand the bigger picture of what happened, what, you know, what was said before. And truly only we know that as a team. People can always speculate and say what they want. But we're two very competitive drivers yeah. who both want to win. And I'm my own individual, so I'm going out there to race for myself and I want to prove that I'm the best. But at the same time, Oscar wants to prove that he's the best. And even though we've had that, you're going to have those little moments where things get a bit tougher. But when you look at the bigger picture of the whole season, we were by far the best team who worked together in the most efficient way, who collaborated in the best way, who worked together. There's plenty of times where Oscar has helped me to achieve a race win or a podium or whatever it was. And there's also times when I've done my part to help Oscar. And I think you don't really see that with many other teams, or in fact, almost any of the teams. And a part of that has led to us winning the Constructors' Championship. So like Zach just touched on, I think we've always been very transparent with one another. Oscar and I get along. We both know we want to beat each other and we want to prove who's better, but we also know what our goal is at the end of the day, and that is to win a championship, a driver's championship, constructors. And as long as we're all on the same page between our bosses or my bosses and myself, my engineers, then we can execute things well. But as soon as you try to hide things and you try and be a bit secretive, I think that's where the team starts to fall apart and you have plenty of problems like we see in many other teams on the grid. So as much as there's that one point you touched on, the bigger picture is that we're probably the best performing team in terms of maximizing how we both work together as drivers.
0: After the break, Lando on life in the public eye.
2: I grew up on social media, so I've always been one to read my comments and read all these things. And at times affected me a lot,

0: return it within 30 days.
1: After showing promise in motorsports from a young age, Lando joined Formula 2 racing, where he achieved great success, coming second in the 2018 Drivers' Championships before joining McLaren's Formula 1 team the following year. After 5 years in

0: today.
1: Norris trumps Verstappen!
2: Netflix series Drive to Survive follows the ups and downs of life in the world of Formula One, on and off the track. It's been credited with boosting the sport's popularity and propelling its stars like Lando further into the public eye.
3: Netflix are very good at always hiding and being in places, and sometimes you don't realize until after. I think the whole part of Netflix has been great for everyone. I think it's been great for the sport of Formula One. It's been great for the people watching, our fans, our spectators, to see more of us, to see more of like the athletes inside the team, how it works, because Formula One's always been a very closed-off sport where very hard to access, always looks very distant. And I think that now people see us more as people and our personalities and things, the better, because they can relate, and you always can enjoy things more, I would say, when you can relate to things, you relate to people, you relate to things that happen in sports because you felt similar ways or you've done similar things. So I think that's been a good thing. And the one thing, the other thing, the contrary side of it is you have a lot of stuff said about you and things that are said that are not true, or they take out parts of your interviews or one thing that you said, and like we said earlier, don't include the whole picture of things. Mm-hmm. So then people speculate and come up with stories. And I've not always been the best. Like, I can happily admit that. I grew up on social media, so I've always been one to read my comments and read all of these things. And at times affected me a lot, especially in my younger days. There's definitely been lines crossed at times with people just coming up with such false statements. That creates a picture and a narrative of you. And I think that's the only thing I dislike at times is when, you know, it can be quite a big brand or a company that come out with such a thing that is false and really leads people to, or leads a narrative about you. So it is it's a tough world with all of the media and all of these types of things. But you're always going to have people who criticize you, who are there to be against you. And you've got to somehow turn that into a positive. You've got to turn that into a, all right, how can I go out and prove them wrong?
4: We were talking about the growth of Formula One, Zach, especially in the US at the moment. New investors, new partners. What has it meant for McLaren?
5: Well, so when Liberty acquired the sport, they saw this, you know, massive annual global sport where I don't think we were very good at focusing on the fan. And that's where, you know, the whole ecosystem starts. For us, we want to be a very inclusive team, a very warm team. That's why we went back to our iconic papaya colors. That's what our fans were telling us that they wanted to see. And I want to be the fans' favorite. And we are at the moment. We need to stay there by welcoming people, having great drivers that are very warm, letting people see inside our sport. I think Netflix has done wonderful things. You know, there were kind of three demographics, psychographics, geographies that we needed to tackle as a sport, which we've done, which was North America. You know, we weren't really anywhere on the radar 5 years ago. Now, if you look at half of our corporate partners are American entities that have never been in the sport before, the Googles, the Dells, the Ciscos of the world. And I don't think they would have been here 10 years ago. Women and youth. And then diversity in general around the world. And those were some key individuals and geographies that we really needed to tackle to see the sport go to the next level. And, you know, I think people have been fascinated by what happens on the field of play, but then there's a big what happens off the field of play, the politics, the you know, fighting for personnel and sponsors and all that goes into that. And I think people find that fascinating because in our sport, there is an element of you don't just focus on your team. You do try and destabilize the other teams. That is part of the game. And then as Lando said, you know, there gets a lot of stories, a lot of inaccurate information out there, and you got to make sure you don't take the bait.
2: In February 2025, McLaren revealed its brand new car ahead of the next Formula One season.
4: Let's look ahead now to 2025, the new season's coming up soon. How excited are you for it? Obviously, Lewis is going to be at Ferrari. You've got new drivers coming up from F2. What are you looking forward to most, Lando?
3: And not just another season. I mean, every season that I've done so far has been different for many reasons. We're yet to start a season off in a great way. I think that's something we know deep down. Even last year, we didn't start anywhere close to where we wanted to, where we needed to. And we kind of lost a lot of our fight and championship very early on and to make up a lot of ground later on. So we want to start off on the right foot. I think that's one of the biggest things. We want to start off strong and then go from there. We've always been playing a bit of catch up. So it's time we make a change. And that's what everyone back in the factory, all the guys and girls, are working extremely hard on trying to do. But we don't know what's going to happen. I think that's also the exciting thing, is we have no idea who our main competitors are going to be, what drivers. The one thing I think we all know is it's going to be very close, because it's another year of the same regulation. So it's the same rules. Yeah. It's just fine margins. We can find those tiny things and put them all together. So excited for another season of racing. I feel like I ended last year on the right note, on the right foot again. You know, we ended Abu Dhabi, not just from a championship point of view, but with a pole, with a race win. I ended things how I also wanted to. And I think that's important. So I'm coming in with confidence, but deep down we know it's always going to be a tough season. So just excited to get things going again.
4: Zach, the team ready?
5: We're very ready. It is going to be an epic season. 7 different multiple winners last year, 4 different teams won, 3 different teams fighting for the constructors. I think it's only going to be closer. So I think Formula One has wonderful times ahead of it. I don't see any headwinds coming that are focused on our sport. Of course, we share the same concerns about the world as everyone else and macro environment and things of that nature. But as far as the health of the sport, all these races are sold out. TV, following partners coming in, demand for manufacturers to come into the sport. Obviously, Cadillac's going to be joining in 2026.
4: Yes.
5: An 11th team.
4: How will that change things, do you think?
5: I think it'll be exciting for the fans. You know, anytime you have a new driver, a new track, a new team, a new power unit, fans like, you know, what's the new thing? So it's going to take them a while to get competitive. This is a very tough sport. So I don't think we'll see them too quickly at the front of the grid, but they've got a great pedigree. It'll be interesting to see what they put together as a driver lineup. They're building their team now. Ford is coming in, so we're going to have a record number of manufacturers in the sport. And then we've got some great technology coming. We're going to much more battery technology, sustainable fuels. Yep. So we continue to advance the cause on sustainability and the technology and the safety in our sport. So, and then in 2026, we've got a huge rule reset. That'll be exciting, and that could mix things up. And so we, as along with the other Formula One teams, have never been under so much pressure to be working on a 25 car and a 26 car, where there's no kind of pullover from the 25 technology into 26. So the team's pretty full.
4: 26 is going to be huge.
5: It's going to be fantastic.
4: Yeah, a lot to look forward to. We're so excited. With that, we wish you best of luck for the upcoming season. It's Lando Norris and Zach Brown.

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1: Cher is a global icon whose career in TV, movies, and music spans an incredible 7 decades.
2: The truth is, I wanted to be famous.
1: She's navigated ups and downs.
2: I had so many failures in my life. Huge, huge, huge failures.
1: And always leveraged fame to amplify her activism.
2: You recognize your duty when you see it.
1: I've come to Montreal, Canada to meet the one and only Cher.
3: You're looking at two of the most sensational artists in the world of popular music.
1: After rising to fame in the 1960s, alongside her then partner on the Sonny and Cher show, Cher's career as an actress and solo recording artist went stratospheric. Despite receiving countless awards throughout the decades, it was the 1998 single Believe which won Cher her first and only Grammy. Believe was awarded Best Dance Recording by the Recording Academy, which has credited the song with introducing the world to autotune and inspiring the dance pop music trend among other female artists, which is still going strong today. As a multi-million record seller and a household name, whose longevity has earned her a place in the Rock and Roll Hall of Fame, I wanted to know about the early ambition that drove Cher's success.
2: The truth is, I wanted to be famous. And it wasn't like I knew a way. There was no pathway to it. I wanted to sing. I sang and danced and, you know, did scripts. I wrote scripts for my sister and I to perform for my mom. So I knew from the time I saw Cinderella and Dumbo, that's what I wanted to do. And my mother had to explain to me, you can't be an elephant cartoon, but there are other things. So in my mind, I always wanted to do something, but never thought there was a pathway for me. And then when I was 16, I met Sonny. And I was just kind of this wandering diamond in the rough. And I was kind of a sickly child. And when I met Son, I was sick, and he invited me to be his roommate. And so we were roommates for a long time. And then one day, oh, this is such a stupid thing, but this is the truth. I was making the bed, and we had twin beds, and I was making the bed, and I'm singing away, and I see his head come around the corner. And he was, is that you? Was that you? And I said, yeah. And he said, well, you can sing. And I went, yeah, I know. But my mother, my grandfather, my uncle, and I used to sing together when my grandfather would come from Oklahoma. So he said, you know, you can sing. And I went, yeah, I know. Shut up. But I was embarrassed. And he said, oh, okay, well, but I'm telling you. And I went, okay. So he went and told his boss, who was Phil Spector, who was one of the great producers at that time. And one night, one of the background singers didn't show up. And he said, can you get out there? And I was like, panic stricken. And I'm trying to think, how can I tell him what it is I think I can do? And he said, I don't care, I just need noise. Get out there. And so that was the first song I did, Be My Baby, and the last song I did was Love and Feeling. So it was fate. I honestly believe there are so many people more talented than I am, more talented than I could ever hope to be, but I also think there's a lot of luck involved.
4: You achieved huge success, obviously, Cher, an enormous global fame and the platform to speak about issues that are close to your heart. But how did it change your life? How do you suddenly go from no one knowing you to everyone knowing you?
2: Well, I think it was not so hard because I had so many failures in my life, like huge, huge, huge failures. But it's so strange because when you're busy failing, nobody cares. And when you come back, it's like you reinvented yourself. I never reinvented myself for a moment. I just was more viable. And every time I failed, I just came, like a bumper car, came back and turned in a different direction. I mean, I was telling my friend today that I moved to New York with no money, no job, and Mike Nichols said, get to New York. You should get to New York. And so, no, it wasn't Mike. It was Francis Coppola. And Mike actually was not so nice to me. And so I go to New York and I get a job by accident because of my mother. My mother and Robert Altman were friends. I was there to do an audition. My mother, by mistake, put the number in the wrong place. And so my mother thought she was calling me to find out how the audition went, and she was calling Bob Altman. And he said, "Who is this?" And she said, "Who is this?" And he said, "Georgia?" "Yeah." "What do you mean? Cher's not here." And she said, "Oh, you know, I put the number in the wrong place. Cher's there, you know, doing an audition." He said, "She wants to be an actress?" And she said, "Yeah." So when I come out of the audition, there's those little memo things that said, "Robert Altman, call Robert Altman." And I called him, and he said, "I'm doing a play, and I'm going to send you the script. I'm not offering you anything. I'm just interested." And so I went, and I said to him, and I've got such nerve, I said, "You know, I know the part you want me to play, but I can't do that part." And he said, "How many jobs do you have?" And I said, "None." He said, "Well, then just shut up and come over here." And I was right. He wasn't right. And I got over there, and I said, "You know, I'm dyslexic, so I can read or I can act, but I can't do both of them together." And he said, "I just want to hear your voice." And Sandy Dennis said it was the worst audition she'd ever heard. She said, "But you were so mesmerizing." And she said, "You were always the best one." So I went with, I didn't have a job. I didn't have any place to stay. I was running low on funds, and got the job. And then on a matinee, Mike Nichols came in and said, "You're right. I was wrong. You are talented, and I am sorry." And I got Silkwood.
5: After going on to star in a number of films, Cher's role alongside Nicolas Cage in 1987's Moonstruck won her the Oscar for Best Actress.
6: It was really hard, and also hard to crack this industry and remain who I am, because I wasn't the most popular newcomer into film because of lots of things that, for the most part, I guess seem meaningful at some time, but no longer seem that meaningful. I really feel that people really liked my work. I never imagined, though, that for Moonstruck I would get it. For some reason, I didn't think it's a comedy. I mean, I was trying to second guess everybody.
4: How did that feel?
2: It was pretty amazing. I didn't have any kind of a speech because I'd been nominated for Silkwood and I lost, so I figured I'm not going to win. They don't like me anyhow. I mean, I did a whole thing against the Academy, which was probably silly, but because I was so upset because they said I didn't dress like a serious actress, I didn't live like a serious actress, my boyfriends were too young, and so I dressed in this huge black feathers, and I got up and I said, "As you can see, I got my pamphlet on how to dress like a serious actress," but I kept going.
5: Up next, Cher on campaigning for change.
2: I'm extremely proud and I'm extremely blessed to be able to have a part in it. We're going to get larger and larger, and, you know, we're doing it step by step.

0: Nation. As a longtime animal lover, in 2017, Cher co-founded Free the Wild, a charity with a mission to end the suffering of wild animals in captivity. Among the organization's achievements is successfully campaigning for the move of elephant Kavan from a zoo in Pakistan to a sanctuary in Cambodia. Here in Montreal, Canada, Cher is appearing on stage at the One Young World Summit to speak to young leaders about her activism.
1: Well, this is especially dear to my heart because I believe that young people have the energy and the understanding and want to change the world. And they see, you know, how even though there are some things that are good and people that are good, the majority of people in power are really not all that helpful or not that interested in them.
0: You're the co-founder of Free the Wild. Why did you want to get involved in the first place? And how did it all start?
1: Well, it starts with my mom. My mother was tough, but she was also very loving and very conscious of her role as a teacher. And so she would say, this is right, this is wrong. Don't do this, you know, do this. Like I was complaining once about something and she said, I complained about my shoes until I saw the man who had no feet. So get over yourself, basically. And she just, you know, my mother was a model and all of her friends were artists, actors, singers, whatever. And so I was lucky enough to grow up with people that were really interesting, really had a zest for life and, you know, were all close. So I just thought that was the way the world was. And it took me a long time to figure out that it wasn't all that way, that there was really good people, really bad people, and really people in between.
0: Today in your session, we saw you talking about Free the Wild and how you got involved. You co-founded it with Mark Cowan. What happened? What got you drawn in?
1: Well, first of all, Mark and I didn't know each other at all. It was a mistake that we were in the same car. Because Bob Geldof was supposed to be in his car, and he went off with the girl that was in my car. Was like, you know, he picked up a chick, and Mark and I were together. And so years later, I tried to rescue an elephant in my hometown, and I couldn't do it. And then I started getting these text messages on Twitter and saying, free Kavan. And I thought, oh, it'll go away. You know, people come and say all kinds of stuff. And it just didn't go away. And no matter what I said, they would not stop. Because I said, I'm an entertainer. I don't know anything about saving elephants. But then it just kept coming. So I called Mark. And I said, Mark, do you remember when we... And he said, yes. And he had told me he saved elephants in South Africa. So I said, there's this... you know, elephant and languishing in Islamabad, and could you, do you have any desire? Would you, I think he's going to think I'm crazy. And he went, no. And like 2 days later, he was there giving directions on why this shouldn't be done and stop doing that. And Kavan had been tortured his whole life.
0: How emotional was it for you to see Kavan at that time and how he was being treated?
1: I was so happy to see him, and he had such a good personality. And he recovered so quickly. He had such a big heart that he was really able to, even with the punishment he'd had at the hands of men, be willing to go that one more step and give them another chance. And we got the right people to help him. It took years of us taking the government to court. And so then what are you going to do? And how are you going to transport an elephant across the water? And it was just one step at a time, and we were able to do it. And we built him a big enclosure on the sanctuary for himself because to get acclimated. And I walked into it and just stood against the pole, and I just watched him. And he went from this kind of being boxed in to this whole area. He'd never seen a tree. You know, so I watched him being excited, and there were toys on the ground, big tires and things like that. So I just was amazed at how inquisitive he was and how spirited, but in a nice, soft way. So it was rewarding.
0: Here in Canada, where we recorded our interview, a bill has passed initial considerations by the Senate, which, if it becomes law, would prohibit great apes and elephants from being introduced to captivity in locations such as zoos or circuses.
2: Do you feel that can be emulated in other countries? Do you hope the same?
1: I hope it can, but Canada is a very kind country. It's very genteel. And I would expect this to happen here first, if it was going to happen anywhere.
2: And when you hear about the animals who are in the sanctuaries and they're living a free and healthy life, how does it make you feel?
1: Well, it's amazing because it's like freedom. I mean, how would you feel if you weren't, you know, how would any of us feel if we weren't free and being tortured? You know, it's you don't wish any animals to be enslaved or beaten or tortured or anything. You know, it's up to us to be the stewards of these innocent beings.
2: And also conflict areas like Ukraine. Free the Wild has gone in there under such challenging conditions to help free animals.
1: True. This guy is, Lionel is crazy. And he went in, when the war started, there were five lions, I think one of them died, and a tiger, and a bear. So we got everyone out but the bear. And then he went back in, and this is in the middle of it. And he said, you guys have got to get me a pickup truck so I can go save the bear. And he went in by himself and got this bear out, and now he's in a sanctuary. So everybody working together. A lot of times people will work together. One person will do point, and then two other groups will come in and pick up the slack.
2: How proud are you, Cher, of the work that Free the Wild is doing?
1: I'm extremely proud, and I'm extremely blessed to be able to have a part in it. We're going to get larger and larger, and, you know, we're doing it step by step. We're not going backwards, we're going forwards.
2: You've always been a passionate advocate for animals. Where do you think this came from?
1: It's just the way, I think people are naturally like that. I think when given a chance, people can be good. And so if you see something that is, you know, less able to withstand any kind of punishment, you know, you want to go in and help them.
2: In your session today with Dame Jane Goodall, you were talking about how important conservation is now and how much it matters and it's urgent.
1: It does. Also, we're so arrogant. You know, we just are so arrogant to think that we're the top of the food chain. It's like we're up here and everyone else is down on the ground. It's just misguided. We're so misguided. Mark sent me a video. A mother whale was having a baby and the sharks were around it. And hundreds of dolphins came, swam around and around and around this whale, fought off the sharks, and then when she'd had the baby, they took the baby and the mother to safety. And there were hundreds, and I'm not kidding. How did they know to come? They didn't come from the same place. You know, they're smart. Elephants are so smart, so sympathetic, so kind, you know, so, and people don't know these things. People don't have time to know this stuff. They're busy trying to live their own lives and make things work and just get along.
2: But you are using your global platform to make a difference.
1: I'm trying to.
0: Coming up, Cher on new music.
1: I don't know, it might be my last album because your voice only lasts so long and mine has already lasted a lot longer than normal.

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1: Cher's music and movie career has earned her a huge global fan base and millions of followers on social media.
2: And of course, social media is a platform to allow your voice to share with your fans, the campaigns that you're doing. What do you feel about social media, Cher?
3: I think it's, oh gosh, it can be really great, and it has the power to do good, and then it has the power to do so many negative things as well. It's a double-edged sword. So we all know this. This is no revelation, but you have to try to access the good in people and blow off the bad people or the people who are negative. My job by nature is a job where people criticize you. They get the chance to be critical. It's their right to be critical of what you do. And so it's hard when people are critical online, because there's millions of them that can, you know, really say horrible things. But then there are so many that will be supportive. So I don't live my life by that. As a matter of fact, since it was Elon Musk who's got SX.
2: Yes.
3: Yeah, I gave it up for a while, and I really miss it. First of all, it's harder for me to navigate because I was on a different server, which was easier for me. But I don't feel good about it.
2: Cher, you do a lot of work with, obviously, with Free the Wild. Other causes, they all want you to support them. How do you choose?
3: Well, one time I was in Germany and I was watching TV, and there was this really nice Scottish couple who had gone on vacation in Africa, and they had seen these kids in these makeshift cardboard boxes going to school. And so I built him a school, because what belongs to you comes to you. And so sometimes things just present themselves. Mostly things just present themselves, because you might not be looking for something specifically, but you recognize your duty when you see it.
1: Alongside Cher's activism, recent projects include a two-part memoir and a new greatest hits collection.
2: You've managed to write your memoir. What was that experience like for you?
3: Okay, it was hard, and we just finished it. We just finished doing it. So, you know, we just gave in the last pictures. It was to try to be really honest is hard.
2: You're busy with your memoir coming out. You're busy with your greatest hits album coming out, Forever. There's so much that you do, Cher. How do you balance everything?
3: I didn't have to really do anything for the Cher Forever, and I'm getting ready to go in and make another album, which I don't know. It might be my last album, because your voice only lasts so long, and mine has already lasted a lot longer than normal. And I have my kids, and there are things that need my time and things I want to give my time to, and I have friends. It's like you just, you know, you do a little of this, you know.
2: What is your message to the young leaders here at One Young World? They're facing so many global issues.
3: Well, it's hard that we've left them with this, but they're strong and they're bright and they're knowledgeable, and I don't discount what one person can do. You know, it doesn't take everyone, but if you're a strong person, you can gather like-minded people along the way.
2: And for Free the Wild, what do you want the impact to have, and what do you want the next generation of conservationists to learn from what you're doing and the team?
3: Well, it's like what I said to Jane, you know, about how in my life she's indelibly etched in seeing her. In my mind, Jane has always been by a brook on her knees with chimpanzees around her. And so that's like, she's such a strong influence and such a strong woman. And, you know, all women can learn so much from her. So I still believe this: what belongs to you comes to you, and you either pick it up or you let it alone and you walk away.
2: Well, Cher, thank you so much for sharing your thoughts here at the One Young World Summit in Montreal. Such a pleasure to meet you.
3: Thank you.

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1: Good Monday morning. You're live on CNBC. Welcome to Access Middle East. I'm Dan Murphy here in Abu Dhabi. Straight to your top stories this hour. First today, tanker attacks in the Strait of Hormuz are sending oil prices higher as the US-Iran conflict escalates once again. Plus, OPEC Plus leaves output unchanged in October. The focus now turning to production quotas as the producer group decides how to bring back barrels to the market. And the U.S. August non-farm payrolls report crushing expectations, keeping the odds for a September Fed hike well in play, and as investors turn to the key CPI number for more clues this week. Good morning, good morning. Welcome into the program. Good Monday morning. Hope you enjoyed your weekend. Let's kick it off with a live look at how Asia is trading this morning. You can see here Asia markets opening higher on Monday, but the course of travel here has been a little drift lower, in fact, through the course of the session. The KOSPI is still 3.45% stronger. We're also tracking a near 2% gain on the Nikkei 225. Of course, markets getting buoyed by that stronger US jobs data Friday, but this is really not a clean risk-on move. As you can see, fresh US-Iran attacks on vessels in the Gulf have kept Brent near $96 a barrel after a near 10% rise last week. So this is a market that's still largely pricing in a persistent Hormuz risk premium, with higher oil adding to inflation and bond yield pressure ahead of the US CPI number coming up later this week. That is, of course, going to be very key to watch. Now, I mentioned oil. We are looking at prices popping this morning. Brent crude now back above $95 a barrel after the United States unleashed fresh strikes on Iran at the weekend, this time targeting tankers. Central Command saying it disabled three crude carriers operated by the Revolutionary Guard, the Downey off Karg Island, the Stark One near Jask, and the Kilo in the Gulf of Oman. The U.S. says it acted after its warships were targeted with ballistic missiles. CENTCOM says vessels are part of a multi-billion dollar shadow network funding the IRGC and its proxies. Iran's parliamentary speaker now vowing to respond.
2: The Americans have certainly understood that the era of proportionate responses is over, and that our strikes in recent operations against the aggressor's bases were only the beginning. If they have not understood it by now, they must understand before it is too late that the rules of the game have changed, and from now on, any aggression against Iran's interests and security will receive a faster, heavier, and more painful response.
1: Meanwhile, the U.S. Energy Secretary Chris Wright expressing some doubt now that the U.S. may ever reach a nuclear deal with Iran. In an interview on ABC News, Wright said there may not be an agreement to keep Tehran from obtaining a nuclear weapon, at least under the current Iranian administration. He suggested instead that the U.S. could focus on destroying Iran's nuclear capabilities. More on all of that in just a moment, but let's bring it back to the markets. The US dollar index looking like this morning as well as we kick off a fresh trading week. You can see dollar index sub 100 at the moment. The yen also in focus. It's strengthening with expectations for a BOJ hike as soon as this month. And the euro also in focus today with the ECB expected to hike rates as soon as this week. Treasury yields also still at elevated levels as bets ramp up for the Fed to tighten policy following that stronger than expected NFP report on Friday. We're also keeping an eye on the long end as Treasury Secretary Scott Bessent's expanded bond buying operation is scheduled to start on Wednesday. And let's get to that blowout U.S. jobs report. CNBC's Steve Leisman breaks it down for us.
3: A ripping U.S. jobs report, which has the market pricing in a greater probability of Fed rate hikes, but sparking a tweet from the president threatening tariffs if the Fed doesn't cut rates. U.S. non-farm payrolls rising by 162,000. That was against an estimate of just 53,000, and there were upward revisions to the prior 2 months of 55,000. Unemployment rate remaining unchanged at 4.1%. Average hourly wages coming in at expectations at 0.3%, raising the year-over-year rate to 3.1% from 3%. Those strong numbers prompted the market to raise the probability of a Fed rate hike in September to 61% from 50% before the meeting, and it rises to 88% by December. But the debate is whether the jobs number is the start of a resurgence of growth or a reversion back to the mean after several months of weakness. The strong number followed job gains of just 21,000 in July and 31,000 in June. The three-month average now of 71,000 is healthy, but not a barn-burning job market. Among the gains, leisure and hospitality is up by 62,000, but that had lost 75,000 in the prior 2 months. Local government education rose by 42,000, but that lost 58,000 in the prior month. Healthcare

0: Pushing up by 40,000, a potential sign of some gains in the AI build-out. But President Trump took to social media to threaten tariffs on countries with which the U.S. has a trade deficit if the Fed doesn't cut interest rates. Lower the rate or I'll stop trading with countries with which we have a deficit, the president wrote in caps. The Fed board with its great new leader must get smart, be patriots for a change. Of course, countries that have a deficit with the U.S. tend to recycle their dollars back into treasuries, putting downward pressure on interest rates. So it's at best unclear how halting that trade would help the president's cause. But it is the first time he's threatened the Fed with a tariff action. Steve Leisman, CNBC Business News.
1: Meanwhile, the National Economic Council director, Kevin Hassett, weighing in on the report, telling CNBC he thinks there now may be a strong case for holding rates steady. Take a listen.
2: So this number was above anybody's forecast, and by a lot. It was four standard deviations above the mean. And so it's a really blockbuster number. And then when you're trying to say, well, why did it happen? If you dig down, then what you could see is that there's a lot of policy success underneath it all. And so capital spending is through the roof. It's getting set to about double since President Trump took office relative to GDP. And you're seeing the construction of factories through the roof. So employment, one of the most interesting things to me in the data is that since President Trump took office, employment for people who are building factories has gone up by 90,000. So think about how many future jobs that's going to create. And so I think that the tariffs are making people onshore activity. The expensing is making people want to invest like crazy. And that's creating construction jobs and also beginning to show up in factory jobs, too, which now are up 50-something thousand since Trump took office after declining over the last few years.
3: Yeah, construction up 22 was kind of a surprise given some of the ISM employment survey numbers, which weren't nearly as constructive, if you'll pardon the pun. What does this do to people who are arguing for lower rates?
2: Well, you know, I think there are a lot of different ways to think about it, but I think it's been clear, over the many years that I've discussed this with my colleague at Hoover, Kevin Warsh, and in his most recent statements as Chairman Warsh, that he thinks that you really got to keep your eyes focused like a hawk on inflation. And that if you've got growth that's supply side, then it doesn't necessarily mean you have to raise rates. It's the same thing that Greenspan believed. And so I think that, of course, we're all going to be looking really closely at the CPI next week. But if you know what I like to do is look at the consumer price index, the core, take the average over the last 3 months and annualize it. Because I think if you look at the 12-month change, then you're sort of forgetting all the momentum you might be having in the near term. And so right now, annualized CPI over the last 3 months is running at 1.6%. I think if the CPI continues to be that favorable in the next report, then the Fed will do what it wants to do. We respect their independence, but I think the argument for holding steady would be pretty strong.
1: Okay, so the president wants lower rates. The question now, off the back of the NFP, does the data support it? We're live now with Deepak Mehra. He is chief economist at the Commercial Bank of Dubai. Deepak, welcome into the program this morning. Thanks for being here. Can I get your reaction to what you've just heard? What do you think the latest NFP means for the trajectory of the Fed?
4: Yeah, good morning, Dan. Clearly, the number is a blowout number when you look at the headline. But if you look under the hood, the non-farm payroll data for a while has been showing a lot of weakness. And if you look at where the jobs are getting created, it's only in a very few sectors. In fact, all the high-paying jobs in technology and finance are being, there you have more layoffs. Even if you look at the last 12 months, the average job growth is about 30,000. Last year's job growth was revised down dramatically from 50,000 per month to 15,000 per month. And I can go on and on. 91% of all the jobs created in the last 12 months were only in healthcare and social sector. So how can we say that this gives a compelling reason for the Fed to act? Yes, it can give a reason to consider, but clearly you look under the hood, there is no compelling reason for the Fed to act on these numbers.
1: Okay, so why do you think markets have read this as raising the odds of a hike this month then? What is the compelling reason to raise rates at this point?
4: I think the market is, as always, is testing the new Fed chair. The new Fed chair, Kevin Warsh, did not start off clearly different

0: defining what the Fed reaction function would be. He's been saying less forward guidance, but remember, less information means more noise. And that is why the last FOMC, on the day of the FOMC, we had 35% probability of a rate hike. 35% on the day of FOMC tells you the market is very divided. It should have been either 10 or 90. Can't be there at 35. So the market is highly divided because it is not getting clear signals from the Fed. And that is exactly what's going to happen in this Fed meeting as well, irrespective of where the CPI comes. Because if you look at the core CPI, it continues to ease very significantly despite higher oil and food prices. So the market is confused in short.
1: Right. And it's interesting because the market is getting a pretty clear message from President Trump. You know, you've heard he has said that he's going to start tariffing countries even more once again if the Fed doesn't lower rates. I mean, it seems as if you have kind of policymakers in Washington and policymakers at the Fed not necessarily singing from the same song sheet, despite the president's support for this new Fed chair, at least for now. Your reaction to that?
0: Yeah, I think I'll go with the administration over here because I don't see any compelling reason. Look, all this data is getting very noisy. Remember, these are survey-based data. So I go back to economics part of it, Dan, and you look at how the job numbers have been revised over the previous 1 year. You know, the response rate, which used to be above 65% in these surveys before COVID, has fallen to 40, 45%. So what data am I getting on a monthly basis? It keeps getting revised. So there is more noise. So I don't think the Fed needs to react to all this noisy data. It has to look at the long-term trends. The long-term trends are easing of core inflation and underlying weakness in the jobs market. There, I want to also highlight wage growth at just 3.1% when headline CPI is far above that. And wage growth has been easing through and through for the last 12 to 18 months. So if you now increase interest rates at this level, you're going to be putting additional pressure on the households. And that could lead to a disaster when it comes to GDP growth, because it's already GDP growth is also falling from 2.1% last year now to 1.5. And that too predominantly because of AI spending. You remove AI spending, you find out that underlying growth is also not so strong. So my reaction is the Fed shouldn't do anything, just wait and watch.
1: And all of this also coming as we barrel towards the midterms stateside as well. The stakes certainly being raised for this president who is under pressure on multiple fronts, despite some of the accomplishments that the administration has had. And you know as well, Deepak, you mentioned this earlier, but we're also getting the CPI number landing later this week. What is the number that's going to change the picture for the Fed, and what should we be looking out for the most here?
0: Yeah, I think we have to look out for the core CPI. I would completely avoid looking at the headline, which is heavily driven by energy. Core CPI last time was at 2.5. I'm expecting further easing to 2.4. Let's say we get a surprise down to 2.3 or so year on year. That would be a very, very clear signal for the Fed to stay on hold and not to react to all the pressure which is coming from the markets. So, focus would be on core CPI, which I consider more important than any other thing at this stage for this coming week.
1: Okay, watching that really closely. And let's also pivot back to one of the most important stories that we're following in the region today. You've heard about these strikes in the Strait of Hormuz and elsewhere at the weekend. Oil now back above 96 USD on that. Do you think an energy shock makes a hike more likely or less? Because we've seen oil up double digits last week.
0: Yeah, Dan, there are two, three parts of this story. I think much more oil is going out of the Strait of Hormuz than it is getting reported. We can see from the numbers that were released by ADNOC. So it may not be as bad of a shock as it is made out to be. And number two, what can the Fed do about a supply side shock? It can't produce more oil. So monetary policy can only respond to if it was a demand pull inflation. We don't see that. It's not that the economy is getting so heated up that the demand for oil in the U.S. is increasing. No, it's the other way around. It's a supply shock, and the Fed cannot do anything about it. Monetary policy has no tools. So that's where the oil story is.
1: Right. And, you know, in the region as well, as you know, a lot of the Gulf currencies are pegged to the dollar. Do you think a hiking Fed actually fits what these economies need right now, particularly as we see Brent staying elevated and above 96 at the moment?
0: Inflation is a bit high in the region, driven by a few factors, energy being the most important one. But I think the drivers of what monetary policy can achieve in the region are very similar to what they could achieve in the U.S. Can we live with a bit of higher interest rates? Of course we can. U.S. can do that. Even the region, the way we are seeing recovery, especially in the UAE and Saudi Arabia, we can live with a little bit of higher interest rates. That's not going to disturb the calculus at all, just as it would not do so for the U.S. markets.
1: Right. And it's interesting as well because, you know, oil at these levels traditionally would be helping out Gulf budgets. But what we see at the moment is the disruption in Hormuz continuing. Hormuz, you know, effectively barely functioning at the moment. And OPEC also seems to have alluded to that on Sunday in their most recent decision on output. What do you think matters more for the regional economy right now? Is it those macro factors like the Fed and what happens with rates? Or is it just getting Hormuz open again and bringing some sense of stabilization to the economic narrative?
0: Yeah, I think that's a very good question, Dan. I think it's the latter. The most important thing for us is to keep getting the oil out of the region. UAE and Saudi Arabia are doing a great job. UAE, in fact, is at record levels of exports and production, much better than even prior to the war. And Saudi Arabia is also getting its way out through the Suez Canal. So the rest of the countries, of course, have to figure out, and it may take longer for them. But for us in the region, the biggest driver for our economic growth and the outlook would be how well do we do in terms of getting oil out of the Strait of Hormuz and out of this region.
1: Mm. And what would you say is the biggest risk that you're watching between now and year end as well? It seems as if investors have been forced to kind of pass the narrative here in the Middle East. On the one hand, listening to what the president says regarding de-escalation and bringing the war to a close, but also the reality of that seems to be more strikes, more disruption in the strait, potential threats towards the Bab el-Mandeb, and no diplomatic off-ramp either. So if you were to pinpoint one key risk that you're perhaps advising clients and investors on right now, what would it be?
0: Look, within the region, the key risk is that this no war and no peace sort of a stalemate continues. This is not good. We may have recovery in the hydrocarbon economy, and countries like UAE could still, have a very strong non-oil economic growth as well. But when you look at the rest of the region, this becomes the biggest risk. Continuing conflict is not good for the rest of the region at all. So I think that is the biggest fear. And of course, the other big fear is if we have a policy mistake by the Fed and the Fed starts, for whatever reason, starts increasing interest rates, which are completely unjustifiable at this stage, are also not welcome as much from a risk-taking ability and overall portfolio allocations.
1: Hmm. Can I ask you as well, before I let you go, just spinning ahead to the rest of the week, we spoke briefly about the CPI, but of course, ECB also in focus this week. It's expected to move. Would you say that Europe is importing this war's inflation faster than the United States? And if we did see the ECB move, where does that leave central bank divergence and the dollar in particular?
0: Yeah, that's another very interesting dynamic to watch. ECB is moving ahead with rate hikes, despite anemic GDP growth over there, because it has a peculiar problem, which is different from the U.S. Europe does not have independence in energy. So, yes, it has a supply issue and a supply price issue. So it is facing multiple levels of challenges and importing this crisis into their shores. U.S., by contrast, is very different. It has complete energy independence. Yes, prices are slightly going up even for WTI, but that's manageable given the strength of the consumers over there. Europe doesn't have consumers that have that level of strength, so they have no choice. It's a very risky course, though, because their growth has been anemic, as I said earlier. But that's where they're caught. Now, as in terms of currencies, clearly, given the energy independence of the U.S., given how strong the corporate profitability has been for the S&P companies, and how strong the flows of capital are towards the U.S. assets, I think the U.S. dollar will still hold its strength.
1: Okay. Deepak, we'll leave it there. Really appreciate the conversation this morning. Always great to have you on, sir. Enjoy your week ahead. Thanks so much for checking in. Deepak Mehra there from the Commercial Bank of Dubai. Also wanted to update you on other news in the region. Fitch removing Qatar from the threat of a sovereign downgrade, lifting its ratings watch negative on the country as it affirmed its credit rating at AA. The ratings agency citing lower risks to Qatar's LNG facility since March, but also kept the outlook at negative due to lingering risks to exports through the Strait of Hormuz. Qatar is among the economies most exposed to the conflict, with a Reuters poll expecting GDP to contract some 8.1% this year, worse than the 6% decline forecast in April. Fitch said the full impact of the war on Qatar's credit profile will take longer to assess, as the country has faced disruptions to LNG exports and shortages following damage to energy facilities. Qatar's rating was previously at risk of a downgrade as concerns grew over the security and economic fallout from the conflict. Here's a look at the Middle East markets last traded. Most stocks edging higher in the Sunday session, led down by the led down by some indices there. The Tata Wall actually ended unchanged. You can see Abu Dhabi last traded up on Friday. And as we track into a break, take a look at footage of Mount Anak Krakatau erupting in Indonesia. Some extraordinary vision here. The volcano sent lava and ash into the air, with the ash cloud disrupting flights across the region. Thousands of flights now being affected, including major routes between Indonesia and Singapore. We're going to bring you all of those developments on the other side of the break. Do stay with us. You're watching Access Middle East.

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1: Welcome back. Indonesia's Mount Anak Krakatau has been erupting since Friday, disrupting more than 1,000 flights in the region. CNBC's JP Ong joins us live now with all the details. JP, walk us through what we know so far.
2: Well, Dan, gladly, Dan. Good morning to all of you guys out there. It was so bad that, in fact, we were expecting the main airport of the capital, Jakarta, Soekarno-Hatta, to actually be operational about 2 hours ago. It's now been confirmed that they will remain closed because of the continued ash and uncertainty until at least 7 p.m. Singapore, Hong Kong time. And they, along five other airports, continue to remain shuttered because of the uncertainty from Anak Krakatau's eruption, which occurred on late Friday, resulting in ash fall that reached as far as the capital of Jakarta, raising alarms and also concerns about possible tsunamis that could hit neighboring coastal villages. It's important to note why this is so, Dan, because Anak Krakatau actually sits in the middle of the Strait of the Sunda Strait, which is the strait that divides the two most populous islands of Indonesia, Sumatra and Java. Combined, there's about 220 million people that live on both of these islands. And because of the impact and the potential for destruction from Anak Krakatau, many are on high alert, especially in these parts, and with many of the airports actually located around southern Sumatra and that of western Java that have been impacted. While officials have said that they do think that perhaps the worst is over, they remain on heightened alert because there are chances that the intensity could reignite once again, resulting in even more dangers and possible catastrophes. And this is something we'll continue to monitor here, with about 170,000 passengers and more than 1,500 flights currently affected and counting. Dan, it's back to you.
1: JP, appreciate the update. Thank you. Up next on the program, more analysis on where oil is heading. We'll get a live check with Argus Media on the other side of this. We're back in 2 minutes.

0: and the best price.
1: Welcome back to Access Middle East. Some other stories on our radar this morning. First up, Germany's far-right party has won a state-level election for the first time since World War II. According to local media, the Alternative for Germany party, or AfD, won 44% of the vote in the Saxony-Anhalt elections, but is still expected to fall short of a majority. The Conservatives, led by Chancellor Friedrich Merz, lagged behind with just 18% of the vote. Saxony-Anhalt has a relatively small population of about 2.1 million people, but state control gives the party powers over policing and local education. At least five people are dead after an Amazon Prime air cargo plane crashed while landing at Miami International Airport. The Boeing 767 plane overran a runway on Sunday afternoon and struck multiple vehicles on the ground. Five others were injured, three of them critically. All runways and taxiways at the airport are closed. The U.S. Transport Secretary warning travelers to expect significant delays and possible cancellations. And U.S. peace envoys Steve Witkoff and Jared Kushner met with Ukraine's President Zelensky in Kyiv just a day after they met Russia's President Vladimir Putin in Moscow. Witkoff called the discussions substantive and encouraging, but no peace deal or timetable for one has been announced. Zelensky says Ukraine will need a winter aid package if the fighting continues, including more air defense, energy support, and credible security guarantees. A second round of talks with European officials is expected to come. Moving on now, and refining fuel is becoming the next pain point for the energy markets, with diesel supply tightening over the Labor Day weekend. Russia's diesel export curbs remain in place through January, although direct producers are now allowed to ship fuel abroad. At the same time, refinery damage and shipping bottlenecks have kept Middle East output well below pre-war levels, and that double squeeze is pushing up prices for diesel and gasoline, despite White House efforts to ease costs at the pump. The AAA says the U.S. average price for diesel hit a record $5.90 a gallon on Sunday, topping the peak we saw in 2022. Now, regular gasoline is still around $4.15 a gallon. That is a record for Labor Day, though, and not an all-time high. Diesel matters well beyond the forecourt. It powers trucks, farm equipment, and freight, certainly raising the risk that higher fuel costs feed into the price of everyday goods just weeks before the midterms. The U.S. Energy Secretary Chris Wright weighing in on ABC's This Week program, saying he thinks gasoline prices are headed lower.
2: Well, if you look at the futures prices, you wanted to buy today in bulk gasoline for 2 months out in November, it's about 35 cents cheaper than it is today. So the marketplace thinks gasoline prices are going to move meaningfully lower. So trust the market. Certainly don't trust my predictions. But we're doing everything we can to grow the production of gasoline. As we pass Labor Day tomorrow, you'll start to see demand decline as we move out of summer driving season. So the Trump administration is leaning in heavily in that area. And Venezuela, I wouldn't discount it. Things there are going well ahead of plan. Venezuelan oil exports are up 50%. Their total national production is up 25%. And billions of dollars of new investment has been announced. The Trump administration is working on all fronts, from the Gulf of America to Alaska to onshore in the U.S., to our allies in the hemisphere, to grow energy production and long-term to reset energy prices lower and more stable supply chain.
1: The energy secretary there. And back to oil, you can see prices are extending gains in the Asia session here. At the moment, WTI 92, Brent now at 97.16, up by around 1% this morning. OPEC Plus also hitting pause on its October output policy after boosting its targets on paper for at least six straight months. The seven countries, including Saudi Arabia and Russia, have kept September's production levels in place after completing the unwind of about 1.65 million barrels a day of voluntary cuts. But the headline quotas are not translating into the expected barrels. Of course, actual output remains well below targets as the war with Iran continues to disrupt exports through the Strait of Hormuz. OPEC Plus still has a separate 2 million barrels a day layer of curbs in place through the end of this year. Before it decides what to do with those, the group also needs to complete its capacity review and set new 2027 production baselines. So the focus now shifting from monthly increases to a much bigger quota negotiation, with output targets likely to stay on hold through the fourth quarter. Well, the president of S&P Global Energy, Dave Ernsberger, speaking about the OPEC Plus policy decision, while mostly on paper, he says it still sends an important message.
3: OPEC Plus has been increasing its production quotas steadily throughout the entire conflict, which is partly an exercise on paper because most member states can't, that was certainly within the Middle East, can't produce at those levels and export at those levels. But it does mean that when bottlenecks open up a little bit and when countries find their way around the bottlenecks, that extra capacity will be able to be produced and exported. So what OPEC Plus is really saying there is, we are here for you. We have more barrels to come. As we work out our logistics, it's going to be a new world and probably a more affordable world for customers down the line. So in the battle for hearts and minds, and probably more importantly for OPEC Plus, in the battle for market share, they're positioning themselves to come back as soon as they possibly can here. And I think that's the right message for consumers in Asia especially.
1: Dave Ernsberger there. And from one David to another, from one expert to another, David Fife is here. He is chief economist at Argus Media, joining me live from our Singapore studio this morning. Mr. Fife, welcome back to the program. Good to have you on today. First and foremost, we will talk about the OPEC policy decision. I wanted to go straight into what's happening right now in real time. We've just seen the US striking three Iranian crude carriers. How significant is this moment in terms of the escalation risk? And is that what oil prices are reacting to right now?
4: Well, hi, Dan. It's good to see you, and thanks for having me on the show. I mean, I think, you know, in July and August, in terms of exports coming out of the Middle East as a whole, we saw a bit of a recovery in export levels from about 8 million barrels per day in June up towards closer to 11 million barrels per day in July and August. So if this latest outbreak of renewed instability puts those increases at risk, you can see that that's feeding into the price today and pushing futures prices towards $100 a barrel. Remember, physical prices for crude in many cases are already trading above $100 per barrel. So the market is concerned about renewed tightness in supplies just when it looked like we were getting towards some sort of deal on the Strait of Hormuz.
1: Right. It's a smart point. And, you know, the other thing we're seeing right now, as I mentioned, Brent back above 96, trading around 97. When you dissect the price here, how much of that is what just happened over the weekend? And how much of that is cumulative disruption, everything that's unfolded over the last 6 months?
4: Well, you know, the industry up to now has been able to rely on several things to try and work around this shortage of crude coming out of the Strait of Hormuz. We've seen, you know, stock draws, both strategic and commercial. We've seen China reducing its purchase of crude oil. We've seen demand restraint or demand destruction. The trouble is that inventory levels are becoming very, very tight. And if this disruption worsens through the end of the year, we could see stocks getting close to minimum operating levels, which would be incredibly bullish for prices.
1: Right. And the inventory risk is something that's been flagged to us for several weeks, in fact, several months now. How far are we away from tank bottom, if we can call it that?
4: Well, it's a slightly hazy number. But our view is that we're probably looking at a level, a danger level of something around 57 billion barrels or so. We're quite a long way above that at the moment. But if we see a renewed worsening of flows in the Strait of Hormuz, conceptually, you could get close to that level by the end of December. But I would suspect the market, if that were to happen, it would be responding with significantly higher prices well before the end of December. We're headed towards triple-digit oil again. The question is, you know, what sort of deal can be done in terms of reopening the strait for navigation?
1: Right. And of course, we're watching the policy machinations very closely. Let's talk OPEC as well. Speaking of policy, OPEC Plus holding output unchanged for October. Do you agree with Ernstberger there that this paper change does send an important message to the market?
4: Well, I think so. I mean, I think the statement that it's a sort of encouraging word to the market that if and when we do get a regularization of shipping flows through the straits, OPEC Plus stands ready to increase supply to the market. So that is reassuring. You have got one or two OPEC producers who are boosting supply, the UAE, for example, but there's still 7 or 8 million barrels per day of Middle Eastern exports that are shut in. And until that is solved, really OPEC statements are, you know, paper promises in a sense.
1: And with Hormuz still effectively throttled here, how much control does the group actually have over the market at the moment? Can you even, you know, deliver on a quota increase if you want to? I think that's the question among these producers right now.
4: Yeah, I think we need to look at the facts on the ground, the physical reality, which is that shippers remain highly wary of plying that route. Because of the risks of mines and drones and missile attacks from the Iranians. The Iranians have sowed sufficient seeds of doubt that a very large part of the international tanker fleet is very wary about going through the straits. And until that is resolved, promises of more oil from OPEC Plus really don't add up to very much, reassuring though they may be for the period when this situation is resolved.
1: Right. What we are seeing, though, is a lot of new investment going into building out alternative pipelines, effectively seeking to reduce dependence on the Strait of Hormuz moving forward and render Iran's ability to exercise leverage over that waterway in a much limited way in the future. Are you encouraged by what you're seeing from the Gulf states right now, their ability not just to invest, but also to pivot quickly in the face of this huge disruption, largely outside of their own control?
4: Well, Saudi Arabia have boosted supplies moving out to the Red Sea via the port of Yanbu. They've probably added 2 or 3 million barrels per day in terms of exports by that route. The UAE is maximizing exports via Fujairah, and they're in fact expanding that pipeline to Fujairah to bypass the Straits of Hormuz in 2027. But there's only so much that those pipelines can do. Is it 4, 5, 6 million barrels per day out of the volumes that have already been lost? So it's not a complete one-for-one substitution. And the market, unless the straits can be reopened, is still going to be net short crude going forward.
1: Okay. David, always good to get your perspective, sir. Thank you so much for checking in with us this morning and enjoy the rest of your week in Singapore. David Fife there from Argus Media, live with us out of our Singapore HQ. And we'll leave you with a look at some chip stocks across Asia this morning. It's green across the screen mostly, but of course, the major indices have seen some declines today, despite the momentum in this sector. You're live on CNBC. Stay with us. We're back in 2 minutes.

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1: Welcome back. We'll take a look at this. Honhai Precision reporting its highest ever revenue for the month of August. This is the world's largest contract electronics maker, also known as Foxconn, of course. It's NVIDIA's biggest server maker and has benefited hugely from surging AI demand. It says revenue hit $29 billion last month, which is down around 2.5% from July, but up around 52% on year. From August 2025, Honhai does not generally issue forecasts, but it did signal that third quarter performance will outperform market expectations as ICT products enter their peak season. Honhai last traded up around 0.2%. And we're also getting a clearer timeline for one of this year's most highly anticipated IPOs. Reuters sources say Anthropic is expected to begin marketing its IPO in mid-October at the earliest. It's targeting a completed listing just days before the US midterm elections in November. Investors anticipate the listing, which is of course backed by Abu Dhabi's MGX and the Qatar Investment Authority, to value Anthropic at around $2 trillion. It would make it the biggest IPO in history. Meanwhile, in Saudi Arabia, state-backed Humane is also building an IPO team of its own. CEO Tarek Amin announced on LinkedIn that the company is hiring for its listing preparation, looking for people with management consulting backgrounds at global firms and experience in investor strategy and IPO work. Amin had previously said that Humane is aiming for a dual listing on the Saudi exchange and the New York Stock Exchange within 3 to 4 years. Let's unpack what's happening in the space with Severio Papagno. He is Senior Portfolio Manager for Global Equities and Tech, Media and Telcos at Azimut. He joins me live from Dubai. Hey there, Severio. So, okay, first up, your reaction to that news out of Saudi Arabia. Humane is building an IPO team now, apparently. Just how big could this be?
2: It's a great news. It's hard to say how large the market capitalization could be because we don't have financial data. But I think it would be very interesting because effectively it would be the first listed proxy of sovereign AI, which is a concept that we have discussed sometimes here. So Humane is effectively as a sovereign infrastructure and it's also developed a model, a large language model in Arabic language, which is seemed to be pretty competitive. So, an IPO of this entity would be very interesting because it would give us effectively the first listed proxy of sovereign AI.
1: Indeed. And what we do know is that Humane is PIF owned. Of course, the PIF being the sovereign wealth fund in Saudi Arabia. It's also reportedly launching a venture fund potentially larger than a planned $10 billion vehicle. That's according to a Semaphore report. Any clues on what that might look like and why now?
2: It's very difficult to say, to be honest, although we know that PIF normally likes to commit a significant portion of its investment to the domestic market. So certainly we can assume that technology and AI will have an important role in this type of investment, but it's difficult to say exactly in which direction they will go.
1: It's a fair point. The devil is going to be in the details. What we do know, though, is that Humane has been developing hardware with China's support. And earlier in the month, it debuted a new laptop that's based on an open model from the Chinese lab Minimax. Do you think that might complicate the investment case overall, given the fact that there is a Chinese component inside this regional device?
2: Well, I think this is a very significant news to be honest, because earlier this year we discussed that although the Gulf states were aligning with U.S. technology, particularly on the hardware side when it comes to advanced accelerators, we argued that they were likely to preserve some strategic optionality at the model layer. And I think this news about the collaboration with Minimax is a tangible confirmation of this type of dynamic. I think it makes a lot of sense for them to tap into this open weight foundation model from Minimax to develop their own model in Arabic language. And so, again, I think this is a confirmation of this dynamic playing out.
1: Right. There's also this reported G42 stake sale in Abu Dhabi as well. This was a Bloomberg report. What does that tell you about how this region is kind of repositioning in AI? You have Abu Dhabi and the Emiratis saying they could offload one of their most important AI vehicles, which is G42, inside the US in some way, maybe a stake sale, maybe another format. And then inside the kingdom, you have Humain working with the Chinese to develop these products. So where does that leave how the Gulf is viewed by the United States when it comes to its own AI ambitions? And can this region essentially play both sides here? That is, still be involved with the Chinese, or is US alignment the only way forward?
2: I think, as I said, I think the Middle East is probably the first example of sovereign AI really at play here, because they are coupling the US infrastructure with open weight models from China. Whether the US government will like that, this type of approach, is too early to say. We will find out. But certainly from the industrial point of view, it makes a lot of sense. Effectively, I would argue that the importance of open weight model will become more and more evident as we go on in the future. When it comes to G42, to the Abu Dhabi government unloading some G42 stake, it's hard to say. I mean, it could be, we'll see if maybe they could IPO some of that. I mean, probably it's a way to create some kind of liquidity also in the financial market. And again, it would be very interesting, because it would be a way to invest effectively in sovereign AI, which cannot be found elsewhere.
1: And of course, that report via Bloomberg, the headline was Abu Dhabi's G42 weighs US ownership to safeguard AI chip access. CNBC has not been able to independently verify the report. And of course, G42 has been contacted for comment. While we have you, also wanted to update on the other major AI macro story. And at a much higher level, we also know that Anthropic and OpenAI are both heading towards listings. We also know that the Gulf sovereign funds hold a decent pre-IPO stake. So what's your latest thinking on valuations for Anthropic and OpenAI and the demand that we could potentially see for these listings when they happen?
2: It's very hard to assess the valuation of these two frontier labs. Certainly, I think they will have a healthy demand from the investors. It's also very difficult because effectively there are two examples of frontier labs, Anthropic and OpenAI, and these frontiers keep shifting. Last week, with the release of the latest model from OpenAI, GPT Astra, they have leapfrogged the competition in particularly in some domain like mathematics, for example, and others. So the frontier is really shifting. At every release, is moving a little bit forward, and so it is. Effectively, it is very difficult to call a leader in this space. Therefore, it's very difficult also to attach a valuation to this company. But certainly, I think the addressable market is very large. When we talk about advanced tasks like drug research, scientific research, this type of activity will be done through frontier models, and therefore they have an addressable market which is quite sizable. I would argue, though, that most of the other tasks could be effectively performed with the open models. And here we go back again to the news about Minimax and the Chinese. So I believe there is enough room for both type of approach in this market.
1: Okay, and we're watching and waiting to see how the story unfolds. Xaviero, thanks so much for taking the time this morning. We appreciate you being here. Xaviero Pavagno there from Azimut, live with us out of Dubai this morning. And before we go, let's get you a quick check on how Europe is set to open the trading day ahead here. You can see after what was a mixed lead from the Asia session, Stoxx 50 futures currently called down by around 9 points. The FTSE in London also down by 10. Germany's DAX also off by 40 points. So markets expected to open just a little weaker when we see the Monday session opening up. Of course, oil prices in focus. We have seen Brent back above $95 USD on the resumption of US strikes against Iranian tankers in and around the Strait of Hormuz. And of course, all eyes on the NFP report stateside as well, which hasn't necessarily been the type of market catalyst you would expect for higher highs today, but certainly revising some thinking around exactly what the US Federal Reserve might do next. Thanks for checking in today. I'm Dan Murphy here in Abu Dhabi. Stay with us on CNBC. More news and views coming your way in just 2 minutes. Good morning.

0: On this episode of Millennial Money, we ask people across the globe to open up their bank accounts.
1: I make $113,000 a year.
0: And share the unique ways they earn, spend, and save their income. Coming up,
2: it's a good experience to get fired and realize you might want to take control of your own destiny. And
0: find out why this entrepreneur is so happy he got canned. A little hint, the business he started next earns millions. Meet a college student that cooked up a sudsy idea in her dorm room.
3: We're using these really luxurious ingredients that create this nice lather.
0: Now she runs a six-figure hair care business. And see how a supermom juggles a full-time 9-to-5 with a very lucrative side hustle.
4: Last year, Gentera Design brought in more than $400,000 in revenue.
0: Plus, a couple of economists share what it costs to raise a family near the nation's capital and dish on their biggest splurges.
5: My biggest expense outside of the necessary is probably Uber Eats.
0: I'm Ashton Jackson, a success reporter for CNBC Make It, and this is Millennial Money, a show that throws etiquette out the window and asks people personal questions about their finances, like how much is your rent and what's your investment strategy? First up, when working in big tech didn't pan out, this entrepreneur created an online business in one weekend with just $60. Here's how he did it.
2: I never spent money. I would say even up until I was almost 40, really started enjoying money. I grew up and I think what I was taught and what I've seen on the news was like materialism is bad. And through therapy and a few other things, I started feeling more worthy and like, wow, let me try having a nicer lifestyle. And it definitely makes me happier every single day. My name is Noah Kagan. I am 41 years old. I live in Austin, Texas and Barcelona, Spain. And I made $3.3 million last year.
0: Noah is the co-founder and CEO of AppSumo, a software deals company. In 2023, the company earned about $80 million in gross sales.
2: So the way that I've always done my salary is I pay myself relatively low, historically been around $200,000 annual salary. And at the end of the year, after we've paid the team, after we've taken everyone on all expenses paid vacation and done other distributions to people in the company, then I take a profit share. So last year I took a $3 million profit share for my salary. I always had a dream of, as a kid, to be rich. I didn't know how you get it or what you do to get it, but I was like, man, I just want money. I grew up in San Jose, California. My father was an immigrant from Israel, didn't speak English. He sold copiers door to door. My mother was a night nurse, and then my stepfather was a computer engineer. My mom and stepfather were very frugal and very practical, very, I'd say, the middle class path. And then my father, who was an immigrant, he was just wild. So he made a lot of cash, he spent a lot of cash, he lost it all. It was an interesting observation of being able to make money through entrepreneurship, which was appealing, but also through a lack of discipline, being able to have all of that go away.
0: Noah and his partner Maria spend half the year living in her apartment in Spain. Noah owns six properties in the U.S., including his home in Austin, Texas. Noah's estimated net worth is about $36.2 million.
2: I've really made money in the stock market and my own businesses. I'm losing money in most of my real estate. Right now, mostly I'm trying to diversify into the S&P 500 and global index funds, and then really spend my time on active income. So really about AppSumo.com, YouTube, and the Million Dollar Weekend book. I use asset allocation to manage my wealth. And so I have four categories: equities, real estate, cash, risky, and really trying to stay within the percentages.
0: Noah pays $6,532 a month towards the mortgage on his house in Austin. In 2023, he installed a sauna for $10,500.
6: Oh, it's warm.
0: After graduating from college in 2004, Noah worked as an analyst at Intel. In 2005, he moved to Facebook, but was fired after 8 months.
2: I leaked information at Coachella to a press because I wanted them to publicize Facebook, which we weren't doing. It's a good experience to get fired and realize you might want to take control of your own destiny and maybe be an entrepreneur and you have that option to do what you want to do. But for maybe the next 10 years of my 20s and a little 30s, it was a tough experience that I was really angry and sad about. My dream was always to be an entrepreneur. I didn't know how it was going to happen, but I was trying things. I kept trying and trying.
0: In 2007, he started a side hustle making games for Facebook users.
2: I found a developer for $10 an hour to copy a Facebook app that was a soccer app. I had him copy it and make it a hockey app. And so you could put your hockey logo on your profile, and instantly we had like 10,000 people using it. And then within a week, we had about 1 million people using it.
0: In 2008, Noah brought in $75,000 from his games and left Mint.com.
2: I realized I wanted to do something that people thought was really valuable and needed. I thought software was going to get bigger. And I thought, wow, after working in these other companies, everyone really values getting more customers. 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
2: So I posted on Reddit and instantly people started buying it.
0: At the end of 2010, AppSumo offered about 10 types of software on its site. During AppSumo's first year, Noah didn't collect a salary.
2: So I was living in a basement in San Francisco, and about once a month I was doing bundles of software. I put everything back into the business or hiring people.

0: was around $75,000, and then fourth year and fifth year were around $120,000. AppSumo in 2023 did almost $80 million in gross revenue, $47 million in net revenue, and then profit of around $7.1 million. What's crazy though, think about it, it all started with one $12 sale.
1: You gotta check it out inside. It's old school, 1963.
0: One of the best parts of being an entrepreneur is that you don't have to wake up to an alarm. You can choose how you wanna spend your day. I would say a more typical day in my life, I don't do anything before 12, so I have that completely free every day of the week. I can do work, but I can also read, I can go for a bike ride, I can go to the sauna, I can make content if that's what I'm excited to do. Right now it's insane because I have a book Million Dollar Weekend coming out. So it's getting up at 7, doing interviews, preparing for the book, trying to run appsumo.com. And then I'm generally off around 6 p.m. and either I'll go work out, go cycling, or just go chill with my girlfriend. It does vary though, because I won't glamorize it. There are days where I'm not working at all. Like I'll just take the day off and go chill and go cycling in Girona, Spain. Or currently in the month of January, I'm probably working around 12 hours a day, 6 days a week. I take the Saturdays off. I've done that for years. In the past few years, I feel like I've actually finally enjoyed money, which felt a little foreign to me. When I grew up, we weren't really allowed to have fun in our house. So it's cool to have my house where I can have friends come over and play pinball.
2: I use this every single day. Between meetings, I'll come in, play a game or two, and then just go back to work, play a lot of pinball. I just can't believe I have this in my house. It's unbelievable. So, and they're free. I charge some people, but for other people, it's totally free.
0: The current house that we're in today is $2.5 million, which to me was like, I never felt worthy of having really fancy things. I grew up in pretty basic, you know, middle-class lifestyle. When COVID happened, a lot of the Airbnbs were really cheap. And so I rented really fancy houses to see what that would feel like.
3: Noah's house in Austin has an arcade room, a sauna, and a pool. He also has a pilot's license and flies out of a local private airport.
0: I get to make content, have a book, help people to be entrepreneurs, promote software deals on AppSumo, and get to live in cool places. Like, I hope I never retire.
3: Coming up, how a growing portfolio of rental properties adds to a DC couple's six-figure salaries.
4: My goal is to buy 2 investment properties per year.
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1: Welcome back to Millennial Money. Here's how a hair care experiment in a college dorm room helped a student become her own boss and bring in six figures.
2: There's some low lows, but the highs are exhilarating and addicting. 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My name is Sarah Close. I'm 27, and I live with my husband, Brett, just outside of San Diego.
3: I'm the founder of Flora Florico, and my business brought in about $180,000 in 2024.
1: Sarah launched her hair care business, Flora Florico, in April 2021. 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
2: We're using these really luxurious ingredients that create this nice lather and essentially mimic the experience of a liquid shampoo and conditioner, but without the cost to the environment.
1: In 2024, Sarah paid herself about $29,500 a year. 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
2: I think that it's been really interesting for us navigating our finances because we're both self-employed. And for a while, we were both just making so little that we were kind of just like spending as little as possible and splitting everything down the middle. But now because of this shift of he's feeling more comfortable financially and he's making more and he's also helping with the business, he's kind of taking on more expenses.
1: Sarah and Brett pay $2,422 a month in housing expenses, including rent, utilities, and an HOA fee.
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1: Sarah and Brett spend about $783 a month on food. 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
2: We're still splitting a lot of things. He'll put his card down a lot more for the groceries. Brett does a lot more investing than me. He has an investment account, and then he also has a 401k. 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
1: Brett makes irregular contributions to his retirement and investment accounts and has a total of $36,000 between them.
2: The bulk of our revenue comes from our online sales. 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
1: While attending the University of Hawaii, Sarah experimented with creating her own personal care products.
2: I was looking at reducing my plastic use, and that was kind of what first sparked that idea. And from there, I kind of took the base formulations, bought ingredients online, tested them on my kitchen stove. Once I got something I was happy with, I forced all of my friends to try it. And once I started getting really enthusiastic responses from them, I felt like I had something that was ready to be put out into the world.
1: Sarah started Flora Florico in 2021 with $400 and without taking on any debt or outside investment.
2: First place I ever sold was at a farmer's market. I started super slow. I just bought a tiny bit of ingredients. I bought some molds and I bought some paper to make labels with. And then eventually like started paying for a website. And the same day that I launched my website, I started posting on TikTok. TikTok was a huge driver of sales in the beginning and kind of catapulted us in a way. That was my only method of marketing for the most part.
1: During this ramp-up period, Sarah and Brett shared an apartment and split everything down the middle.
2: I was paying myself the complete bare minimum. I was pretty stressed, I would say, about finances at that point. He was an associate therapist, and he was getting paid around $30,000 a year from his associateship, and then he was also working at a local coffee shop a few times a week and making bare minimum from that as well. We weren't buying anything new, and we weren't going out to eat. We weren't taking trips. We were both super frugal.
1: In 2024, the couple got married, and Brett, now a practicing therapist, saw a major boost in his income. That's allowed Brett to cover more of the couple's expenses.
2: We're understanding that just the more that we can put into the business and invest back in, the better that means for the business long term. And so he started covering a lot more of our expenses this year. I think that there's been a big weight lifted, just not feeling the constant stress of finances, because for so long we truly felt just this huge squeeze that was really, really stressful. And now we just feel a little bit more free to like go get a drink out with friends or go get a meal out every once in a while.
1: Today, Flora Florico has a warehouse in San Marcos, California, and two employees. Sarah oversees her business's production, marketing, and social media, and works about 10 hours a day. Brett recently began working part-time at Flora Florico to help reach out to retailers.
2: We sell our products in Whole Foods, online, and a lot of other independent retailers around the nation and internationally also. So far in the life of the business, we have basically not put a cent behind marketing. And so I think that a big next step for us is actually investing into marketing a bit more to see if we can get more exposure and just get in front of more people. And then we're also looking at investing into our manufacturing, because currently we're making everything in-house in our warehouse. And in order to continue growing, we need more machines. We're trying to explore what exactly like the financial part needs to look like in order for us to really get to where we want to be. I think that we'll probably start just investing from the money that we already have, like our savings and investments. My vision for Flora Flora is to be a mainstream personal care company. I was just so compelled to create this thing and put it out into the world that it wasn't even necessarily a choice I felt like I was making. It just felt like something that I just had to see what would happen if I did.
1: After the break,
4: my approach to money has drastically changed.
1: A working mom's plan to create generational wealth with a side hustle she started on her laptop at home. And later, find out how a woman in Maine bought a home and became a landlord in her 20s.
5: For the longest time, it did feel like buying a house was just this huge goal that I could never meet.

0: return it within 30 days.
1: Welcome back to Millennial Money. A new mom looking to earn a little extra income ends up making big money with an online design firm. 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
2: Growing up in a Nigerian household, it was emphasized to us to either become an engineer, a doctor, or a lawyer. Out of all my siblings who are engineers, I was the only one who studied architecture. In the firms I was working in, I felt that we were catering to the elites, and I felt that I needed to do something that helps like an everyday individual, like a homeowner or someone who just needs someone to come into their house and renovate their bathroom. So I decided to start Gentero. My name is Chisa Mokulehe. I am 35 years old, and I make $163,000 a year as an architectural designer.
1: Chisa works as a senior architect for the Port Authority of New York and New Jersey. She also has her own design business, Gentero.
2: So Gentero basically is a consulting firm where we hire architects, interior designers, graphic designers, and photo editors. Last year, Gentero Design brought in more than $400,000 in revenue. Right now, I have about 60 clients in the U.S. Right now, I don't actually have a physical office. I just use my home office. It allowed me to spend more time focusing on client management, social media, marketing, and studying, reading, and spending more time with my family.
1: She lives with her husband, Ikenna, and their two children. They purchased their home in 2017 for $675,000. Chisholm grew up in the San Francisco Bay Area.
2: So I'm a first-generation Nigerian-American born and raised in California. In Nigeria, there was a civil war called the Biafra War where they were killing millions of Igbos. I'm from the Igbo tribe. My dad actually was a refugee from Nigeria during the Biafra War. So he actually took the last plane from Nigeria to the U.S.
1: Chisholm attended USC, where she received bachelor's degrees in architecture and public policy. She went on to get her master's in architectural design at Columbia University.
2: My first architectural job was at Perkins Eastman, which is the largest architectural firm in New York. It was mainly a 9-to-5 job, but as I started to receive more responsibilities, I noticed that I would be doing like a 12-hour shift. I would come home and there was no daylight. I needed a change in lifestyle, so I decided to move to the public sector.
1: Chisholm began working for Port Authority in 2017. In 2023, Chisholm earned about 126 grand from her job at Port Authority. She also paid herself $37,500 through Gentero. She and her husband, a cybersecurity specialist, split most of their expenses.
2: So my husband and I, we share a joint account, and the way we approach finances in our household is that he takes care of the investments accounts for himself and our children, and then I take care of the childcare expenses and investments for myself as well.
1: They spend about $4,600 a month on childcare.
2: We both pay for the mortgages because we do have a mortgage on our primary home and the lot that we purchased. And we both also pay for like groceries and utilities.
1: Gentero netted about $173,000 in profit after expenses in 2023.
2: Last year, the revenue that we generated from Gentero went mostly into high yield savings account after we paid ourselves.
1: Chisholm and her husband have about $312,000 in savings.
2: I honestly believe in the idea of living within your means. And I'm also aware that, you know, there are taxes that you have to pay. So a lot of the money that I saved was not only for the business, but also for my children and our future goals, and also a separate amount for coming taxes.
1: Chisholm has about $173,000 in student loan debt. She hopes to have her loans forgiven through the Public Service Loan Forgiveness Program in 2027.
2: As a senior architect at Port Authority, I mainly do infrastructure projects, which include train stations and airports. One of the projects that I worked on is the JFK Terminal 1 project. The main project that I have now is a train station, the Harrison Project in New Jersey.
1: Chisholm began her side business, Gentero, in 2021. She started it for her family's financial security.
2: One thing my parents always told me is that if you're going to purchase a home and one of your spouses dies, one of you have to be able to cover the mortgage. At that moment, I felt that my income at Port Authority was not sufficient enough to cover the mortgage. My idea was that, okay, let me take a little project here and there and earn some extra income. So as I was taking a bunch of side gigs, I remember the first project I had was like $20, and this is more about graphic design where I'm creating ads for my first client, which was Indeed.com.
1: Juntero now focuses mainly on interior design.
2: I was doing, let's say, like 70% of the work, and then I will, you know, outsource the remaining 30% of the work. But I noticed that it was interfering with most of my time over the weekend because I still had my 9-to-5 job.
1: Chisholm has assembled a team of designers who do most of Juntero's work.
2: So if a client comes to me, I could come up with a concept and then share that concept with a team member, and then he or she would do the entire production work where I would just oversee or QA/QC their work.
1: Juntero specializes in creating photorealistic 3D tours for its clients.
2: Some architectural firms spend money on renderings, but a lot of times those renderings are very conceptual. I feel that my company is different. It's photorealistic. It actually looks real. So every little thing that you see in the rendering, you can actually go to a store and buy it. And it's also based off your actual dimensions of your space. In the next few years, I'm hoping that Juntero will grow as a business and we will create partnerships with developers in New York, New Jersey, or anywhere else in the United States.
1: In 2022, Chisholm and her husband bought 1 acre of land for $450,000 in Upper Nyack, New York.
2: I'm hoping that, you know, my husband and I will be able to build our home in the next year or two. We're planning on traveling more abroad once the children get a little older and going back to our usual ways of traveling to different countries here and there. My approach to money has drastically changed. I strongly emphasize on the importance of generational wealth, which translates to investments. We've been looking into like 529s, 401ks, and then in the future, we're going to talk about creating a trust because our main goal is to create this generational wealth for our children.
1: Coming up,
3: an investment property, it's passive income after maybe 6 months in.
1: A couple explains how they've diversified their investment portfolio with multiple rental homes. And later,
4: my latest splurge has been the bathroom renovation.
1: Find out how much this 27-year-old spent to buy and renovate a duplex in Maine. And for more great stories about work, money, and successful living, scan this QR code and head over to cnbcmakeit.com. We'll be right back.

0: 1-800-707-2637.
1: Welcome back to Millennial Money. They have full-time jobs as economists, raise a five-year-old, and manage rental properties. Check out this couple's budget breakdown.
2: I don't know if I ever feel that I will make it, right? Because once you feel you achieve something, you get settled and then life becomes boring. So I always like to get better and better and achieve for the best. My name is Christina Telotrillo. I'm 38 years old. I live in Bethesda, Maryland, in the suburbs of Washington, D.C. I live with my husband, Sebastian, and my five-year-old son, Leo. And in 2023, my husband and I made about $268,000.
1: Christina is a senior economist at the U.S. Census Bureau, and her husband is an economist at an international financial institution. She also teaches economics as an adjunct professor at the University of Maryland.
2: In 2023, my personal income was $162,000 for working at the U.S. Census Bureau and teaching at the University of Maryland.
1: In 2023, the couple profited about $6,000 on a rental property they own in Washington, D.C. In 2024, Christina purchased three additional rental properties by herself.
2: Me and my husband split expenses like 50-50. We've been doing that since we got married 7 years ago. My parents were very frugal, I think because of their upbringing. They were kind of lower middle class. So I'm very into savings, very into investing. I'm very worried into not having a lot of big expenditures. So in that way, I'm the same as them. But also I'm different as them that I like to have some nice stuff.
1: Christina and Sebastian spend about $850 a month on groceries.
2: I love to cook and I love to cook healthy food. I think it's a really great way to experience family when you sit at the table together with a home-cooked meal. My biggest expense outside of the necessary is probably Uber Eats.
1: The couple spends about $1,100 a month on eating out and takeout.
2: I like to eat good food, and if I don't cook, I don't have time to cook, I splurge and order a really good ceviche or something Latin American.
1: Christina pays $199 a month for a gym membership.
2: I like to spend money in exercise equipment. I have a pretty nice bike that I use over the weekend. So everything related to exercise, it's a no-brainer for me. If I find the utility for it, I go and get it.
1: The couple owns a 5-bedroom, 3.5-bathroom house in Bethesda, Maryland that they bought for around $1.2 million.
2: Our mortgage payment for the house that we live in is about $4,700.
1: Christina and Sebastian also pay a housekeeper $260 a month to clean their home every 2 weeks.
2: We have a pretty big home, pretty busy schedule, so that's a task that we decide to outsource. We didn't have a cleaning lady before, but it has saved us a lot of issues between me and my husband. I think it's money well spent. I think childcare is so expensive, and very happy to be done with childcare. My son is now 5, he's entering kindergarten, so even though I don't have to pay for his 9-to-3 education, I still have to pay for aftercare. It's expected to be $700 per month.
1: Christina has over $410,000 in savings and investments.
2: I think I'm less risk averse than my husband. He's much more conservative with his money. He puts the money in a bank, in a savings account, and he's happy with that. I'm more into, okay, my savings account give me 5%. How can I make more money, right? So I'm trying to look it for the next big thing. I don't expect to pay for my kid's college. I hope that he gets a scholarship or a loan that he can pay his own college. I would not like my kid to feel that he has enough safety net so he doesn't make an effort to succeed in the world. I want him to fight for the things that he wants, and maybe I'll save some money so he can get a decent inheritance, but not a lot. I expect him to get his own money, get his own saving, because that's the way that life works, right? So when we go to the store, I tell my kid that I can buy him a toy or something that he wants if it's less than $5. In the future, what I would like to do is give him like $10 and see, you can spend this $10 now in whatever toy you like, or save that $10 and maybe next week you get other $10 and save that to buy a bigger toy.
1: Mm-hmm.
2: So I haven't always been interested in investing in real estate. I just didn't have enough money to start investing. So the first property that we bought was an apartment in Washington, D.C. In that property, we lived there for 2 years, and then we bought our current home. And that property was our first rental property.
0: Christina and Sebastian bought the Washington, D.C. rental property for $500,000. In 2024, Christina bought three rental properties in Rochester, New York, with her own money for about $402,000 total.
2: This is a decision that we made as a family because my husband's work is pretty demanding. So he really has no time to spend on real estate investment or looking for houses or analyzing homes. So this was just kind of my baby. Rochester has a pretty good rental to home price ratio. And that was one of the main reasons that I decided to go for Rochester because it gave me pretty good cash flow. I would say an investment property, it's passive income after maybe 6 months in. The first 6 months, there are a lot of things that you have to do. Sometimes with the property, also you have to get a tenant. That sometimes takes time. But after that, then I think it becomes a really passive income. My property at Washington, D.C., we have been renting that property for the past 3 years, and it's pretty passive. Maybe I'll talk to my tenant once every 4 months, and that's it. One of the hustles that I found of being a homeowner is that sometimes contractors and other people that come to the house might not take you seriously as a female. But other than that, rental property and renting to tenants has been pretty smooth sailing. My main regret was not starting investing sooner. Houses appreciate a lot year by year, and you don't really need a big down payment to buy a home. Once you start investing, you get profit and you do more investing, and it works great.
0: Christina spends about 10 hours a week looking for new properties. Christina grew up primarily in her parents' native Peru, but lived in Nicaragua for about 4 years as well.
2: I get interested in economies from an early age. Both of my parents are economists, so they talk a lot about econ on the dining table. But I think what it really got me interested in economics was playing Monopoly. When I live in Nicaragua, I used to play Monopoly every single day for at least a year.
0: Christina met her husband while they were both studying economics as undergrads in Peru in 2007. At 23, she moved to the U.S. to get her master's and Ph.D. in economics at Yale.
2: Then he's an economist. Both of my parents are economists. My husband's parents are both economists. And my brother is an economist. So I'm a little bit biased towards economics. I wanted to be a researcher. I wanted to be in the frontier of knowledge in economics. I'm a data nerd, so I really like working with data, either on my research or the policy aspect on it. One thing that I would really want in the future is to expand my rental portfolio. My goal is to buy 2 investment properties per year. Once I get to 20 properties, then I'll have enough income to kind of substitute for my actual job, which I will never do because I love my job. But it's a great side income to have. A huge dream of mine will be to have enough money to give back, especially to Latin America, since I was raised in Latin America, and build schools or charter schools, because I believe education is key for success, and education is key for happiness and key for being healthy. I hope sharing my story encourage and inspire women, and particularly Hispanic women, that you can thrive outside your home and live a happy life.
0: Coming up, a canceled lease motivated this 27-year-old to buy a home and become a landlord herself.
3: With my home now, I'm able to live alone for right around the same price that I was paying in rent before.

0: 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Call now.
1: Hi, I'm Ashton Jackson, and you're watching Millennial Money, where we ask people to explain exactly how they earn, spend, and save their hard-earned cash. Next up, we're headed to Maine to see how a young woman and her mom are rolling up their sleeves to turn a shabby duplex into her dream home.
2: I've ripped down walls, I've taken out closets, I've refinished floors. When I moved in, there were holes in the floors. The place was really like gross. There was like hair painted into the wall. Having that pride and knowing that I was able to do this, it feels so much better than going into a room that someone else has done.
3: My name is Margaret Skiff. I'm 27 years old. And in the past year, I became a landlord when I bought my duplex in Portland, Maine in 2025. My full-time job is as a senior experience analyst for a transportation company, and I make $113,000 a year. For my social media income in 2025, I made around $38,000, and that includes brand deals, affiliate links, and creator funds. I definitely don't think I would have been able to buy my house at the time that I did without my income from social media.
4: Happy Saturday. I have quite a few plans today, so I'm bringing you all along.
3: Being a frequent Zillow browser, I'd always see places that just seemed kind of out of reach. And then my landlord decided not to renew my lease, and I was in a really weird spot where I was like, do I move somewhere else? Is this finally the time to buy a house? I bought my house in April of 2025, and I put $58,000 down. When I bought the house, it was all old knob and tube wiring, and I paid the electrician to completely rewire those just to make sure everything was safe and upgraded before we got into anything else. So far in repairs and renovations, I spent around $15,000. Being a woman on the younger side, there has been times when people have said directly to me, oh, when did you guys buy this house? Or when did you all buy this house? I'm like, oh, no, it's just me. Me, myself, and I bought this house. The only renovation that I've hired out has been a drywalling project for the guest bedroom and then plumbers and electricians. All of the other projects that we've done in this house has either been done by me alone or done by my mom and I. Currently, the only debt that I have is my mortgage. I have a 30-year mortgage. I do put an extra $200 a month towards the principal on my balance. I do feel like I have always been pretty debt averse. My mortgage is around $4,000 a month. I actually pay $4,200 and my tenants pay $2,000 for rent. I did have a roommate for 1 month. It just kind of ended up being a situation where it fell into place where I saw she posted in like one of the local Facebook groups that she was just looking for a furnished room for a month. When I bought my home, I actually inherited the tenants downstairs. They've lived here for 14 years and they've really made it a home here. We have a really great relationship. They had a pretty low rent. I did have to raise it. We talked about it. I had a conversation with them. We both came to a place that I think that we are both very happy with.
1: Margaret took out a total of $32,000 in student loans to pay for college.
3: For me, I didn't really have a strategy in paying off my student loans. It was kind of just, these are a big thing that I don't like and I don't want them there. So whenever I went in, I was feeling especially anxious about the balance. I would just throw like an extra $1,000 at it. And that really helped to bring that down. I just finished paying off those student loans in January 2026. It was one of my New Year's resolutions. Before I paid off my student loans, I was paying around $500 a month towards those. I believe my minimum monthly payment was somewhere closer to $150 to $200, but for me, the priority was paying them off, so I was more than doubling that payment. I bought my car in January of 2021 for $24,000, and I paid it off in March of 2025. Lately, I haven't really been splurging on anything. My latest splurge has been the bathroom renovation, and to me, I'm like, that is the greatest thing that $3,500 could buy me. I love to go out with my friends. That is always going to be a priority. And little experiences here and there, like maybe a weekend trip, like a cabin weekend. Those are things that I really enjoy. Welcome to my house. Let me show you around. I'll take you through some of the renovations that I have done. In the living room here, it started with some really good bones. On the floor, they had a lot of really deep scratches. My mom and I totally refinished these. This was like a 3-4 day project. Welcome to the dining room. In here, we painted, did the floors, and then the ceiling. It is a drop ceiling. I did my best to match these new plastic tiles to the tin ceiling that's in the living room. It's not a perfect match, but it makes it a lot more cohesive through the two spaces. in here was the only project I've paid someone to do, and that is drywalling this room. My mom and I put new insulation on this outside wall so it is nice and warm. The old cellulose had fallen down, and it got re-drywalled, repainted, and this is probably the most complete room in the house right now. This is my newest renovation. I am very proud of this bathroom. I did this project completely by myself. It's this little drywall niche to hold all of my products. And this was a big DIY YouTube trying to figure out how to do it. For this, we put up all new paneling and wainscoting on the bottom, new toilet, new vanity, all new fixtures here and in the shower. I put up this light fixture. I had to put a whole new box in here, and I spent around $3,000 on this project, which if I had hired it out, I know would have been so much more than that. This is my office. A lot of the other places, we got rid of the paneling, but this room, I like it, so we kept it. So I use this room to work from home. I work right here at my desk. The only real cost in here was paint and then the wood for the crown molding. So that was probably around $200 total. This kitchen here is probably the bane of my existence. The layout doesn't make any sense. There's no counter space. The stove is randomly over here, but I think it can be really good. It's a nice big space. This is the biggest planned project on the house. This is the one that I really want to hire someone else for, make it just really my dream kitchen. I think coming in, I definitely saw a diamond in the rough. I should have been a little more scared than I was looking at the home. And I was like, oh, I can do that. My aunt bought her first home at 26 by herself. And I think that was just always really instilled in me that like this is something that is gonna really set you up for success in the future and having this for yourself. When I was looking at homes, I wasn't looking at anything above $600,000. And when I had looked before, all of the multi-unit family homes were like $800,000 and above. And I'm like, that is just not happening for me anytime soon. So in the end, I found out it was much more feasible for me to actually buy a multi-family home than it was to buy a single family home. Because with that single family, I would have had to have multiple roommates. Whereas with my home now, I'm able to live alone for right around the same price that I was paying in rent before. I graduated from college in 2020 and my first job post-grad was in tech, making $70,000 a year. I remember getting the offer and being like, oh my God, I'm making more money than both of my parents combined. Like, I am rich. This is amazing. I moved back home in with my mom in November of 2023. I lived with my mom for about 6 months, and the whole time she was like, you're saving for a down payment. This is you saving for a down payment. I was cooking at home. I wasn't going anywhere. I wasn't going out with friends. I wasn't traveling. So I was really able to save up a good nest egg.
5: Margaret says she moved into her duplex in April 2025 with around $50,000 in savings. Today, Margaret has a total of nearly $190,000 saved and invested across her retirement, brokerage, and savings accounts.
3: For the longest time, it did feel like buying a house was just this huge goal that I could never meet. And now, having done it once, I am excited to do it again. Like, I have multi-unit properties pop up on my Zillow all the time. I see myself staying here for the foreseeable future because I do still have a lot of work to do. The list of projects is still very long. In the coming months, I'm definitely planning on having a roommate again to help save up for an entire kitchen renovation. Getting my house into a spot where I feel like it's more complete and done, that is going to take a lot of money. So to me, that's a financial goal. $100,000 in savings and investments, that was also a big spot for me. So I've hit that, and now I'm working towards that $500,000 net worth goal.
1: And for more great stories about work, money, and successful living, scan this QR code and head over to cnbcmakeit.com. I'm Ashton Jackson, and we'll see you next time for more Millennial Money.

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1: Oh, happy Monday, everybody. Welcome to Schoolbox Europe with myself, Steve Sedgwick, Karen Cho and Ben Boulos. And these are your headlines. Germany's far right storming to victory in the eastern state of Saxony-Anhalt, taking almost 45% of the vote. The AfD candidate vying to be the state premier says the party will not compromise if it comes to power.
2: We will not compromise our principles. We will not give up on ourselves. We will never become like those who are rightly punished tonight. We are the alternative for Germany.
3: Investors try to look beyond President Trump's threat to cut off trade with top partners unless the Fed cuts interest rates. Markets instead pricing in a 60% chance of a hike this month after August's blowout jobs report.
4: Brent prices edge higher towards $100 a barrel as the US and Iran continue to exchange fire over the weekend. The US military saying it hit three Iranian oil tankers after Iran launched ballistic missiles at two Navy ships.

0: The Alternative for Germany has come first in the Saxony-Anhalt state election, claiming almost 44% of the vote, but falling short of an outright majority. The vote puts the AfD in a position to become the first far-right party to hold power at a state level since World War II. Chancellor Friedrich Merz's CDU came in a distant second, claiming just over 17% of the vote, with a turnout of over 75%. The AfD's candidate for governor in the state, Ulrich Siegmann, said the party would not adapt its policies once in power.
1: This election victory represents a leap of faith on the part of the people of this country, and we will live up to that trust. We will not compromise our principles. We will not give up on ourselves. We will never become like those who are rightly punished tonight. We are the alternative for Germany.
0: So turnout particularly high, and what signals does this now send for the broader country, for Germany, in terms of the rise of the AfD? It's been a threat we've been talking about for a number of years, and here we are at a state level talking about whether they take power. There was some pushback initially from the AfD about whether they would govern with a minority, but let's just see whether they try and form government from here. Turnout. I mean, the 77.8% turnout that some were seeing, it does suggest that there was a real commitment by those at a voter level to bring about change and bring about a far-right change. So what does it say in terms of the feeling about migration? Seemed to be very much front and centre on the ticket. And one of the big policies, you may recall, from AfD was about re-migration, effectively sending migrants in the country back to former countries.
2: Yeah, it's very typical of that part of the country, and I know Annette will tell us a bit more about it, but that they are very concerned that the benefits of unification haven't happened. It's Eastern Germany, former East Germany state as well. There are two more elections to come on the 20th of September. There is the city-state of Berlin, plus we have Mecklenburg. Mecklenburg WP, that one's coming up as well. So it'd be very interesting to see whether they go the same way for Merz. But I have to say, I do hark back to something I said, I had with Annetta probably about a decade ago, when I was strongly criticising Frau Merkel, which is interesting because now Merz is in the same position that she's in, where she said Germans don't like to change their leader between elections, unlike the British, of course, who are addicted to it. So I'll be very interested if Annetta still feels that same way, because the next elections at the statewide level or federal level aren't until 2029.
3: Mm. The interesting fallout from all of this is that there is... under the state rules, there's no time limit for forming a government. So unless some deal is done, and it's very unclear as to how that deadlock would be broken, we could have a situation where Mr. Scholz carries along as state premier, muddles through, and then perhaps there's some effort to rerun, to call another election next year, if no government can be formed for the state. But so many machinations there at play, depending on what certain parties do and whether they're willing to go into a coalition with the AfD.
0: To me, what was also interesting was the outside forces at play here. I mean, President Trump posting a screenshot of German television and the projection on his Truth Social site, so effectively weighing in from external parties trying to just put some pressure on this. I mean, the Russians as well. Effectively, Kirill Dmitriev also took a screen grab of Trump's post. So there was a lot of reaction from the Americans and the Russians here, and the AfD is seen as Russian-friendly. So the connotations that this has for foreign policy, I think, somewhat extraordinary.
3: Mm. And I think the other element of this is how the established parties had this almost strategy of trying to freeze out the AfD from being involved in coalitions. And then what you've seen is potentially a voter backlash against that. The AfD had polled, I think, very, very strongly with all demographics, all age groups, with the exception of the elderly. Of course, those older voters perhaps far more aware of the last time that the far right had power in Germany. Let's bring in Annetta into the conversation. Annetta, just sort of broadly, what is your analysis and your take of this result?
4: Thank you. You've already characterised and summarised that quite fairly. But perhaps I can add some more colour in terms of why people did vote for the AfD in the first place. And the analysis suggests that it's exactly that firewall against the right-wing party AfD, meaning that no other will form a coalition with them, which is actually putting people off. Because here we go, the majority of people in almost the majority of people in the country of Sachsen-Anhalt have voted in favor for them. And of course, they want to be seen as a voice in the country. On the other side, the AfD candidate,

0: They are very concerned that the benefits of unification haven't happened. It's Eastern Germany, former East Germany state as well. There are two more elections to come on the 20th of September. There is the city state of Berlin. Plus, we have Mecklenburg WP. That one's coming up as well. So it'd be very interesting to see whether they go the same way for Merz. But I have to say, I do hark back to something I said. I had a conversation with Annetta probably about a decade ago when I was strongly criticizing Frau Merkel, which is interesting because now Merz is in the same position that she's in, where she said Germans don't like to change their leader between elections, unlike the British, of course, who are addicted to it. So I'll be very interested if Annetta still feels that same way, because the next elections at the statewide level or federal level aren't until 2029.
1: The interesting fallout from all of this is that there is... under the state rules, there's no time limit for forming a government. So unless some deal is done, and it's very unclear as to how that deadlock would be broken, we could have a situation where Mr. Scholz carries along as state premier, muddles through, and then perhaps there's some effort to rerun, to call another election next year, if no government can be formed for the state. But so many machinations there at play, depending on what certain parties do and whether they're willing to go into a coalition with the AfD.
2: To me, what was also interesting was the outside forces at play here. I mean, President Trump posting a screenshot of German television and the projection on his Truth Social site. So effectively weighing in from external parties trying to just put some pressure on this. I mean, the Russians as well. Effectively, Kirill Dmitriev also took a screen grab of Trump's post. So there was a lot of reaction from the Americans and the Russians here, and the AfD is seen as Russian-friendly. So the connotations that this has for foreign policy, I think, somewhat extraordinary.
1: And I think the other element of this is how the established parties had this almost strategy of trying to freeze out the AfD from being involved in coalitions. And then what you've seen is potentially a vote of backlash against that. The AfD had polled, I think, very, very strongly with all demographics, all age groups, with the exception of the elderly. Of course, those older voters perhaps far more aware of the last time that the far right had power in Germany. Let's bring in Annetta into the conversation. Annetta, just sort of broadly, what is your analysis and your take of this result?
3: Thank you. You've already characterized and summarized that quite fairly. But perhaps I can add some more color in terms of why people did vote for the AfD in the first place. And the analysis suggests that it's exactly that firewall against the right-wing party AfD, meaning that no other will form a coalition with them, which is actually putting people off. Because here we go, the majority of people, in almost the majority of people in the country of Sachsen-Anhalt, have voted in favor for them. And of course, they want to be seen as a voice in the country. On the other side, the AfD candidate, Sigmund, has done very successful campaign by alluring to the emotions of people. He wants to reunite all sorts of society layers and so forth. So it wasn't very much about the content. It was very much about emotions. When it comes to the content and, of course, the anti-migration issues, we have to talk a little bit about Sachsen-Anhalt, because the country only has 3.6% of foreigners in the country. But what they have suffered disproportionately after the war came down, because they were home of the chemical industry, they're also home of the car industry. So in terms of economic welfare, they feel perhaps left behind more than others. And that explains at least part of the success of the AfD in that small country. And they also have lost some 26% of the population. So it's mainly the women and the successful youngsters who have left the country. And of course, those who are still there do feel left behind when it comes to globalization, when it comes to economic growth. So the majority of the AfD voters yesterday, polled by the ARD, the public broadcaster, did say that they voted in favor as well for the AfD to tell Berlin this is not how they want to have the country being run.

0: And it's especially about the pension reforms. It's especially about all the reforms which have been agreed upon before the summer break. And of course, it's a slash in the face of Friedrich Merz, who, by the way, will speak today at 1:30 German time to the press, to the public, about his take of those elections. And it will put more pressure on the running government. But in terms of exchanging leaders, when it comes to Friedrich Merz, I don't think he's at risk by that election because there's also no other candidate. The other very popular CDU candidate, potential chancellor candidate, would be Wüst, who is the prime minister of North Rhine-Westphalia, and they only hold a state election or next April. I think it's the 25th of April. And if he succeeds then and shows a big backing for his CDU in that very big federal state in Germany, then this could be an alternative to Friedrich Merz, who has a very low showing in the polls. But mind you, if we look a bit back in time, the last chancellor who really enacted some serious reforms on the country was Schröder, the then SPD chancellor in the early 2000s. And of course, this was not popular with anybody, but this was a big favor to the country and to economic growth altogether. And perhaps Friedrich Merz is the one who is doing it once again, to the sacrament of him being not popular with the general in the country. But let me bring you back to what the AfD win in Sachsen-Anhalt means for the federal state. I assume they can only do so much. What they can change is some cultural things in the country, because that's up down to the federal state level to decide. They can't change migration issues, because mm-hmm. that has to be decided in Berlin. It's more a political sign than something really serious.
1: Okay. Annetta, many thanks indeed for your analysis and that colour there. We'll return and speak to you later in the programme. And we will have much more on this vote with Peter Altmaier, the former German Minister for Economic Affairs and Energy. That conversation is coming up very shortly at 7:30 this morning, London time.
2: All right. Once upon a time, they were called Phoenix. Now it's Standard Life. They've revived that, of course. I shouldn't even mention the Phoenix bit. I'm sure Standard Life wouldn't want me to do that. Says it is on track across all of its financial targets for the full year, as it reported £563 million in first-half profit. Andy Briggs is the CEO of the aforementioned Standard Life and joins us now. Look, the shares are on the screen, Andy. 39% higher they were. Andy Adams so keen to get rid of them. Up 26% year-to-date as well. We had one of your colleagues in, of course, talk about the PLT announcement with some of those massive investors as well. And the Ehon deal as well was another big one as well. Has it been a very smooth 6 months?
3: It's been an excellent 6 months for the business, and probably half year results today, probably three key messages. That the first is that our market, the UK retirement market, remains very attractive. It's growing strongly, and we're uniquely placed to meet the needs of more and more customers within that. Second, we're doing just that. We're executing on our strategy, and that's delivering strong results, that the highlight probably being the 25% increase in operating profit today. And then thirdly, as you say, we're very excited to build on that momentum with the £2 billion acquisition of Aegon UK and also the £2 billion partnership in pension risk transfer that Ewan came on the programme to talk about a couple of weeks back.
2: Yeah, I'm sure Ben and Karen will talk about those two latter bits, but the UK retirement market, is it in a good position? And you know where I'm going with this one, because I always do. I was unimpressed with the move, and I'm on record as saying, so unimpressed with Rachel Reeves's attitude to the UK pension market. I think for a lot of people, there are disincentives to save now. Do you anticipate, well, A, do you think the UK retirement market is in a good position? And B, what do you expect from Mr. Healey?
3: So I would say two things to the first question, that the market is large and it's growing really strongly, because basically 20 years ago, pensions in the UK were defined benefit, and that's outside the world of players like Standard Life. Mm. Once that closed down, there are three big markets. All the saving for workplace is happening through defined contribution. We're a top two player there as we join with Aegon. You then, people aged 50 plus need help to think about bringing together these different pension pots and rolling over to retirement income. Again, at Standard Life, we're a number two player there as we combine with Aegon. And then So the over 70s tend to have defined benefit, and those corporates want to offload that into the hands of insurers through pension risk transfer. And as we, with our new deal, we'll be a top three player there. So the market's really big and growing strongly. The challenge is that people aren't saving enough. So only one in seven are saving enough for a decent retirement. And it's really critical that that is reviewed, and the level of automatic enrolment contributions are increased to reflect what is needs to be saved to get a decent retirement.
2: I always thoroughly enjoy these conversations because I go in heavily political and you come back to me with the positivity. So let me have, it's always the same. We do the same sketch. So I'm going to do it one more time as well. By the way, I'm old enough to have DB and DC, so I think that's good and bad. In fact, it's good.
3: It's definitely good.
2: Yeah, it's definitely good. I'm sorry, Andy. Answer my question if you could. Is this government disincentivising my viewers, our viewers and your clients to save? For pensions.
3: So there are three key things we want. One is people to save more, yes. And the Independent Pension Commission that the government set up is addressing exactly that and is due to report in Q1, so that's a positive. The second positive, and I will come to a negative, I promise, the second positive is only 10% are getting advice as they journey to and through retirement. So the introduction of targeted support is a potential to be a game changer there. We're launching our first targeted support proposition towards the end of this year. And the third is there's a chance to get better returns for customers if there was a higher allocation to private assets. And again, a lot of government work and policy is going on that. So all of those three things are important. The biggest concern we have, which is what you're alluding to, is this annual speculation on what will be in the budget. Pensions is a long-term game, and it needs long-term strategies. Every year where there's speculation, it does lead to consumers being concerned about, you know, deferring consumption, saving for the long term, if the goalposts are going to keep moving as they go. So really important we don't get that speculation, we don't get tinkering around with them every year. It needs to be a long-term game, a long-term strategy.
2: Fair enough.
4: The other layer on top is that financial markets keep changing themselves, and we have a couple of massive themes playing out right now. The AI story and whether long-term pension funds would get rewarded for an investment, and what is a long-term story but with potentially a very bumpy road to get to that long-term outcome. And, of course, the bond market vigilante is returning, or we've seen those longer-term yields much, much higher. So just explain how that impacts the pension market.
3: Yeah. So what's really important, Karen, is that you have a very diversified range of investments for customers. And that's one of the big advantages of our scale. So as we combine with Aegon, we'll have $500 billion of assets. That's the number one player. The number two is about $300 billion. So, and that scale gives us the ability to get a much broader, more diversified range of investments. And then you're not exposed to any one particular dimension of that. The interest rates is less of a concern for long-term savers, because ultimately, if you want to buy guaranteed income in retirement and an annuity, you basically get a higher level of income if interest rates are higher. So less concerned for higher interest rates, more about having a diversified range of investments.
4: But it is very different in terms of what we've been talking about for the last 10 years or so. We've been talking about lower levels of interest rate, the chasing of risk in other quarters, even private markets that you cited, because we've had very low interest rates post-financial crisis. Now, if we talk about those rates, same rates starting to march higher, what does that do in terms of the risk-taking that we have witnessed so far?
3: Again, what I would say is getting a diversified range of investments is really key. And we're always investing very much for the long term. So we're less concerned about shorter term fluctuations. We're investing for our customers for the longer term. I think the private market side is really important. I think there's a real opportunity to generate superior returns for customers by having larger allocations to private markets as well.
1: Andy, just in terms of what we've seen with bond prices and the role those play in the funds and the portfolios that Standard Life operates for pensions and retirement, when you look at a big fund like Norges Bank Investment Management Fund, the Sovereign Wealth Fund for Norway, talking about pulling back from some of its treasury holdings, do you feel there's sort of a need to move away from those fixed income elements that have fallen in price more sharply than we'd normally see?
3: Yes, so we have two parts of our business. The workplace and retail pensions I talked about earlier, where the main allocation there is to real assets. There is an allocation to fixed income, but the vast majority is to real assets. For that's customers saving over multiple decades towards retirement. Then we have our annuity business, things like pension risk transfer, where we announced that the partnership a couple of weeks ago. That is all fixed income because we're cash flow matched. And because we're cash flow matched, if interest rates go up and down, our assets and liabilities go up and down together. So we tend to hedge out the major financial risks ourselves and don't end up exposed to them.
1: In which case, at the moment, what do you see as the biggest financial risk?
3: As I say, I probably would really advocate that customers want to have a diversified range of investments. Diversified geographically, diversified across sectors, diversified across asset classes, and think about investing very much for the long term. What we're really very focused on, not trying to follow short-term trends, and look about what is going to deliver excellent returns for our customers over the long term.
1: And for the business, for Standard Life, in terms of headwinds that potentially face in the second half of this year, what sort of plays on your mind?
3: As Standard Life, we hedge out the major financial risks. I'm not at all concerned about the financial aspects. If you ask me the question, what do I worry about? We've got great momentum in the business. It's performing really well. We're adding on a £2 billion acquisition of Aegon UK, a £2 billion pension risk transfer partnership on top. There's a lot of stuff on our plate. And what I worry about most is sequencing that in the right way, having the very best talent in our organisation, because we have so many opportunities ahead of us.
2: Andy, I'm going to have one more go.
3: Yeah, go for it. I'd be disappointed if you didn't.
2: Well, thank you. We're good enough friends for you to take it. Look, I don't think it's... You said it's about what we don't need is more speculation ahead of the budget. Actually, I would like some solid speculation that they're going to scrap two of the devastating changes they've already made. One from 2027, where unused parts of portions will become potentially a part of an inherited estate, and there'll be tax on that, which is devastating for a lot of spouses. Secondly, from 2029 as well, of course, the salary sacrifice changes as well. Most industry professionals, and I reckon deep down you're probably one of them as well, think that these changes are ruinous or very bad for people putting more money in their pensions and people having wealthy livelihoods once they've retired as well. Come on, Andy. We need U-turns on both of these, don't we?
3: So what I would say, Steve, is that these regular constant changes really do undermine consumer confidence.
2: Yes,
3: yeah. And therefore, we don't want these regular changes because they do undermine consumer confidence. The thing to do is to use the Independent Pension Commission to set the strategy for the next decade plus. And then that becomes the strategy, that becomes what we're doing going forward. If you take something like salary sacrifice, when only one in seven people are saving enough for a decent retirement, and that is effectively going to reduce people's retirement incomes, that's not the right direction of travel. When only one in seven are saving enough, we need measures that
2: will increase... Did Rachel Reeves understand what she was doing?
3: I'm not close enough to...
2: Did you come out of
3: your
2: meeting with the Treasury and think, these people do not understand what they're doing?
3: So I think that the challenge is, ultimately, for any country with an ageing population, the proportion of people retired to people working is increasing. That increases the tax burden across the whole country unless you drive significant economic growth. So the solution to all of this is how do you drive much greater economic growth? That is about getting more and more investment into the great universities we have, the great innovation we have coming out of our universities.
2: I see what you did there. You changed the question to talk about private sector assets, which your industry can invest in. Great answer. You're well-trained, but we're going to have to agree to disagree on camera. I reckon off camera, we're closer. Andy, we'll leave it there. Lovely to see you, my friend. Andy Briggs, CEO of Standard Life. And if you'd like to hear more from Standard Life CEO, you're in luck. You can find our conversation on Executive Decisions wherever you get your podcast. Ben.
1: Coming up on the show this morning, Trump spends the weekend on Truth Social, hailing an outsized jobs figure while threatening to cut the US off from trade with multiple countries. Plus, now or never, Paolo Gentiloni warns of a wake-up call for European competitiveness. And Isar Aerospace launches Europe's first commercial rocket. We'll hear from the CCO, Stella Guyen, at 9:15 London time.

0: Welcome back. US non-farm payroll shattered expectations. I was saying to Ben, weren't we, on Friday? It's a random number generator. You all know that. Anyway, they saw their largest gain in 5 months. Good. 162,000 jobs were added in the month, nearly triple the forecast, whilst the unemployment rate held steady at 4.1%. The data supported expectations of a Fed rate hike at the September meeting, with the CME's FedWatch tool now seeing a 58% chance of a 25 basis point hike at next week's meeting. The jobs report, I mean, we'll do some detail on this at some stage, but the jobs report led to further calls from the Trump administration for the Federal Reserve to cut interest rates at their upcoming meeting. Good numbers, good jobs. The president said, let's cut rates. He didn't just say that. In a Truth Social post, the president called for a lower interest rate, repeating his call that the US should have the lowest rate of any country in the world. The president also threatened, again, please listen to this and read the screen at the same time. Stop what you're doing, because they're in the world of I don't understand stuff. This is right at the top. The president, on the back of strong jobs figures, threatened to stop trading with countries the US has a deficit with if the Fed did not cut interest rates. I'm going to be coming back to this all show. I promise you I will have something else to say about it, as does Karen, as does Ben. Ben.
1: Yeah, how did all of that play on the markets? Well, this is a situation where good news actually can become bad news, because that blowout jobs report, the expectations that the Fed will hike rates, it's now priced in at 60% by some analysts. The market's expecting to see a Fed rate hike next week. All of that has weighed on the markets. This was how Wall Street closed the Friday session. The Dow, the biggest faller, closing around 0.5% down. The S&P 500 giving up a significant chunk, and the Nasdaq to a lesser extent, but also finishing Friday in the red. At the same time, we saw yields on US Treasuries rise in line with those expectations that we could see Fed rates be increased. So, that was how Wall Street finished the session. We are, of course, into a new week, and this is how the Asian markets are currently doing. A very mixed picture. And look at this, the strong outperformer, the KOSPI, the South Korean market, up more than 4%. The Nikkei also up a sterling 2%. The Hang Seng Shanghai Composite both giving up ground at the start of the week. In terms of what's being anticipated when European trading gets underway, this is what European futures are indicating, and a negative start. All of the key benchmarks looking to open Monday morning trading on the back foot, including the pan-European blue chip stocks 50. This was despite Friday's session being somewhat resilient, mildly positive. We saw gains in the auto sector offsetting weakness elsewhere, but looking to give up some of those gains. Karen.
2: To some politics here, UK Chancellor of the Exchequer John Healey will give his first major policy speech this morning, expected at 9:30 London time. Speaking in the West Midlands, the Chancellor will reportedly focus on growth, setting out his vision to help the economy turn a corner. All major announcements, Steve, will now come from the North, I think. Now, all this is borrowing costs remain at elevated levels, and as the British Chambers of Commerce call on Healey to scrap the triple lock on pensions. You've got to book those trains in advance if you're going up north now. It's very busy. Ben Guthridge has joined us, Head of Market Insights at Invesco. Ben, thank you very much for joining us.
3: My pleasure.
2: Ben was just running us through the markets as well, and what we saw was really a lot of reverse across the major markets. Last week, it was just the Nasdaq that managed to eke out faint territory. The lack of conviction we're seeing on markets, what does that suggest?
3: Well, I mean, the markets have been in pretty reasonable health, a period of digestion around a moment where the Federal Reserve is getting a little more hawkish and bond yields have been a little perkier is not unreasonable, but I think the markets in time, we'll recognise higher bond yields aren't necessarily an assault on debt sustainability concerns. It's a reflection that actually growth is like OK. Inflation's running at a slightly higher regime, but not at a troubling level. And that the world can sort of, or certainly the US, the Western world, can deal with higher bond yields because debt challenges at corporate and household level are like pretty resilient. And coupled with like, earnings momentum being OK, I think the market's sort of general next move, the direction of the next move would be higher rather than lower.
2: I was curious as to how you're positioning. You've got preferred markets, reducing concentration risk in the US, equal weight as a method, and you're also talking about being active in Asia. Just talk us about how different this portfolio approach is now versus, say, at the start of the year.
3: Well, actually, we would have had those positions on at the start of the year, maybe sort of got caught a little offside with that, you know, given the strength of this AI theme. But we're continuing to run with it, not particularly bearish about the AI story at this moment. Earnings momentum is strong. Some capacity issues are coming into the narrative now, so maybe there is margin pressure ahead. And indeed, that is contributing to our desire to be underweight. But there's still, like, there's a considerable weight of exposure to those AI themes in the respective Asian and US markets that has a client portfolio risk element to it on its own. So we need to diversify away from that. There are opportunities elsewhere as well as that sort of concentration risk into that singular theme.
1: Ben, the notes that you emailed us ahead of this chat, there's one that grabbed my attention. But UK focused, you say you're not troubled by Burnham's approach, if not even perhaps encouraged, at least for now, with a winky emoji. Explain the winky emoji to me. What are you anticipating on the budget, for example? What's your biggest fear and your biggest hope for that?
3: Well, I wonder if there's a bit of scepticism on this side of the desk about this government. I share some of that scepticism, of course. It's hard to predict, of course, near impossible to predict what's going to come out of this budget. But what I would anticipate is that there would be some of these investment projects that would be deferred, that there would be a pushing of the boundaries on the fiscal rules as it relates to borrowing, and there would be some more taxes. And in that combination, I don't think bond vigilantes sort of take down the gilt market, and so therefore on that basis isn't like a dominant concern for me.
4: Can I ask a really ignorant question? Because it's something I haven't had answered by a lot of these geniuses. What is a bond vigilante?
3: Well, I guess in the short term, maybe it's
4: so
3: like
4: who
3: a hedge
4: are these
3: fund.
4: People putting on these massive shorts in the bond market, and how do you do it?
3: Well, I mean, you would use derivatives to like a hedge fund. You're pretty familiar with the derivatives game, aren't you? Isn't
4: well,
3: that?
4: Yeah, I traded bond options for a long time, so I just want to know how these bond vigilantes work and where the evidence is in the gilt put market.
3: Well, I mean, I guess they may be. Maybe I'm being a bit glib with the phrase, and actually, it's more
4: no,
3: of a collective.
4: No, I'm not about you. I just generally, I keep hearing the phrase bond vigilante. Isn't it more about people who just decide, no, I don't fancy this yield, I'm not going to have it? Isn't it more about actually a buyer strike rather than actually there's an active, massive cohort in these billion, trillion, multi-trillion dollar markets actively going out and shorting the product?
3: Yeah, I mean, that would be the...
4: I just hear the phrase a lot, and I want to see the evidence.
3: Well, look, here, I've been caught short here, haven't I, on the
4: no, on you haven't.
3: TV?
4: It's not you.
3: No,
4: you're not defending
3: the hedge funds.
4: You're not defending them. I'm just like... With the US amount of US bonds that trade on a daily basis, I don't know, it's going to be trillions, isn't it? It's going to be massive.
3: Yes.
4: What percentage of that are people who are actually actively shorting them? I reckon it's tiny.
3: Well, I mean, there is, there are technical events that appear from time to time. And I don't necessarily think that you're right, that they're going to be the sustained force that would drive bond yields continually higher. That would have to come from a more collective buyer's strike, as you point to. But it could be in a technical event that gets that going. Yeah. And a technical event is a calendar event like a budget. And that's when, you know, hedge funds could be using gilts as their toy of the day. And then that brings more people into the trade. But I'm not particularly fearful of that type of event, but certainly particularly fearful of a collective buyer strike on gilts, despite the maths looking a little challenging for some of the suggested commitments that are being made.
1: Ben, something I can't really get my head around is why investors and bond markets seem to be punishing the UK so much when, politically at least, relative to what's going on elsewhere in Europe, the UK is perhaps one of the more stable, quieter havens at the moment in terms of political unpredictability. I mean, look what's happening in Germany. The result in that state, which it looks like the far right could achieve some sort of power for the first time since the Second World War, albeit on a state level, regional level. And then you've got all the uncertainty around France's election coming up in the autumn, And then, and yet their borrowing costs are still lower than the UK's.
3: Well, I mean, we have certainly more of an inflation challenge here. I wouldn't be quite so quick to suggest there is some sort of UK political risk premium at present versus other nations. I don't quite see that in the data. I see a little bit more perky levels of inflation, but the inflationary trends, I think, are moving in our favour, at least as the... It's not an encouraging story, but there is fragility to the labour market, which suggests wages can continue to, the trends can continue to slide, and that could be supportive for our bond market and for interest rates. I would agree that the French story suggests budgetary challenges ahead, and if there were to be some technical events that would more centre on France rather than the UK, and therefore, you know, perhaps opportunity presents in the UK gilt market. We're not particularly bullish on UK gilts, just don't see it as a headwind necessarily to equities, and there's a decent amount of carry in their income there anyway.
4: I've just been on the Federal Reserve site as well, and I think everyone's interested. I asked a question, I didn't know the answer. Between 2023 and 2025, large hedge funds, gross US Treasury exposures doubled to $4 trillion. 2.4 long, 1.6 short. So net-net, they're long.
2: But I think Ben made a great point about whether there could be an event around a budget.
4: Oh, yeah,
2: Liz Truss event 2022.
4: I'm not arguing with anyone.
3: Karen, I appreciate
2: you're welcome.
4: Believe it or not, I'm actually not arguing with anyone. I'm just kind of saying I think that's fascinating that it's a $4 trillion market. I didn't know the answer. 2.4 long, 1.6 short.
2: Yeah, it says something about sentiment, though, what could shift in a short space of time.
4: For sure.
2: Ben, thank you so much for joining us. Ben Guthridge, Head of Market Insights at Invesco. A quick look at how we're setting up on futures ahead of the trading session today. And don't forget, we've had some downbeat behaviour on some of these markets. Fourth negative week in a row for French stocks, tally names too. We're setting up on the back foot.

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1: A very warm welcome to Scorebox Europe with Karen Cho, Ben Bullos and myself, Steve Sedgwick, and these are your headlines. Germany's far-right storms to victory in the eastern state of Saxony-Anhalt, taking almost 45% of the vote. The AfD candidate vying to be the state premier says the party will stand firm if it comes to power.
2: We will not compromise our principles. We will not give up on ourselves. We will never become like those who are rightly punished tonight. We are the alternative for Germany.
1: Investors try to look beyond President Trump's threat to cut off trade with top partners unless the Fed cuts interest rates. Markets instead pricing in a 60% chance of a hike this month after August's blowout jobs report. And UK Chancellor of the Exchequer John Healey gets ready to give his first major policy speech amid heightened borrowing costs, reportedly set to outline how the British economy can turn a corner as the British Chambers of Commerce calls for the triple lock on pensions to be scrapped.

0: And let's get back to this morning's top story. The Alternative for Germany has come first in the Saxony-Anhalt state election, claiming almost 44% of the vote, but falling short of an outright majority. The vote puts the AfD in a position to become the first far-right party to hold power at a state level since World War II. Chancellor Friedrich Merz's CDU came in a distant second, claiming just over 17% of the vote, with a turnout of over 75%. AfD's co-chair Alice Weidel has hailed the result as she looked ahead of future national elections.
1: 45%. It seems that is a mandate to govern. And this mandate is not limited to Saxony-Anhalt. It applies to every federal state and above all to the upcoming federal elections. We clearly accept this mandate to govern and we will assume the responsibility of governing. Here in Saxony-Anhalt with Juli as governor and at the federal level with the next coalition government led by the AfD, dear friends.
2: The CDU's candidate for governor of Saxony-Anhalt acknowledged the significance of the vote.
3: We would all have liked to see a better result in every respect. We must not only take note of this result, this initial projection we have, but also recognise that it speaks volumes. And first and foremost, since we live in a democracy, I would like to congratulate the winner of the election. The winner of the election, the AfD, is now the largest party in the state parliament of Saxony-Anhalt.
2: Well, joining us now is Peter Altmaier, the former Minister for Economic Affairs and Energy in Germany. Peter, very good to have you with us this morning. Where do you think the CDU went so badly wrong that its vote has collapsed in this election so badly at the same time as the AfD's share of the vote has surged?
4: Well, it was quite clear for a while that AfD is on the surge, and we expected the worst. But this result yesterday night was a kind of a disaster, a kind of a tsunami. And of course, it will affect political debates across the country and upcoming state elections in other states. Saxony-Anhalt is one of the smallest states, of course, and the German democracy is strong and resilient. But this is unprecedented, and it will be a matter of concern not only for us, but also for our neighbours in Europe.
2: Indeed, and with the benefit of hindsight, are there any policies looking back on now from when you were in office that you think should have been approached or done differently that could have avoided what has now come to pass?
4: Whenever a party is in government and is governing and taking decisions, there are made good and less good decisions. You can discuss it for a very long time. But my experience is that people feel annoyed when we start re-debating politics since Konrad Adenauer in the 50s and certainly in the 90s and in the 80s. The issue is, what will we do today to preserve the German model of democracy and economic welfare? What can we do to make sure that Germany will not be bypassed by countries like the US and China in those disruptive innovations and economic growth? That is what people are interested in, and we have not provided sufficient answers. Of course, it was a state election, but the national level was involved in the campaign, and the national level was criticized so heavily that it had an impact on the regional election in this state.
0: Peter, it's interesting you've gone to the economic side here, because when we think of the AfD, a lot of people think naturally around the immigration strategies, immigration policies. But while we talk about the economic side here, the stagnation we're seeing in this region in particular, the lack of job security and some of the very strong policies to bring about change and green policy, how do you think this needs to be overhauled now?
4: Well, as a matter of fact, indeed, the German economy has been in stagnation now for almost 5 years. It started when when the Russian war of aggression against Ukraine was beginning, and it has not yet come to a good and profound upswing. We will see an economic growth of only 1% in this year, and it is fueled merely by new state deficit and public debt. So the issue is, can we create a new dynamic for Germany in the global economy? Can we create more jobs? over the last 1 year and a half, we have lost more existing jobs than new jobs were created. And this is something that makes people furious, and it is fueling campaigns of left-wing and, by the way, also right-wing and, by the way, also left-wing populist parties. We not only have the AfD, we have also a very, very high result for the left-wing populist parties, BSW and Linkspartei. And that means we have to make sure that the democratic parties of the center will now be able to demonstrate the advantages and the benefits of democratic parties in government. People have put question marks, and this is a very serious situation for my country.
0: Oh, Peter, let me ask you about the immigration side, because we just pointed to the stat here. The AfD does form government. It will be the first one to take power at a state level since World War II. The immigration policy that has been brought up by the AfD is talking about deportations here. How concerned are you about that as a migration policy initiative?
4: Well, first of all, as far as deportations and remigration is concerned, I'm pretty much sure that our rule of law will be solid and will prevent any kind of inhuman treatment. First thing. Second thing is, migration policy is a controversial issue in my country. It's a controversial issue much more today than 10 years ago, when the decision was made not to close the German borders against refugees from Syria and Iraq. It is an issue because people feel that their personal welfare is under pressure. And it has nothing to do with the migration issue, but the link is made by media and especially by the right-wing AfD. And we have seen in the past that the right-wing AfD has enjoyed support from countries like Russia and other non-democratic countries. So that means we have to be vigilant we have to make sure that the solidarity of Democrats will prevent Germany from becoming weak when it comes to human rights and the rule of law.
5: Peter, fascinating listening to your answer so far as well. I know Germans, unlike the British, don't like to change their leader between elections. But is Friedrich Merz still the right person to lead the government?
4: Well, that's a question the Chancellor himself has to answer. What is true is that he has an unprecedented low popularity amongst people in Germany. Normally, the Chancellor is a strong leader, and people are looking at him and expecting leadership from the Chancellor. You will understand that I'm not speaking out in an interview with a foreign TV program on my own chancellor back home in Germany. This is something that we will have to discuss and to debate and to sort out in the next couple of days and weeks.
5: Herr Altmaier, if you don't mind me saying, that wasn't support for Friedrich Merz. We are actually panning out, and this show goes out in Germany as well, so it's not just overseas. Is, in your opinion, Herr Merz the right person to lead the government?
4: Once again, there is a diplomatic habit that you never criticize your own government from abroad. And today I'm talking to a TV program from abroad, and I will not begin a debate that has to be done inside my party board today and the coming days, and nobody knows what the result will be.
5: Respect your position, sir, and thank you very much indeed for taking the questions. Peter Altmaier.
4: Thank you. Have a nice day.
5: Thank you, sir. Former Minister for Economic Affairs and Energy in Germany. And just to say, twice I asked him if he supported Friedrich Merz. Twice he refused to give unequivocal support. Read what you will in that.
2: Just a reminder, we have a daily open EMEA newsletter, and you can subscribe to it. In there today, among other things, why sugar? is getting a lot less sweet for buyers. The answers there, as well as a quick and succinct recap of the key markets-related stories from overnight, as well as a look ahead to what is coming up in the trading day. Make sure you subscribe. Coming up here on the show, the US and Iran exchange strikes on shipping vessels as Tehran floats setting up an exclusion zone outside the Strait of Hormuz. We'll explain all right after the short break.

0: ISA Aerospace has launched not only its first rocket into space, but Europe's first commercial rocket to reach orbit, in a milestone for the continent's satellite industry. The German firm won the praise of Chancellor Friedrich Merz, who called the launch the beginning of a new era. And we're going to have plenty more on that conversation later on in the show. We're going to hear from the Chief Commercial Officer at 9:15 London time.
1: Fantastic win for Europe after all these years, isn't it? Let's move on. President Trump's top negotiators, Steve Witkoff and Jared Kushner, have held private talks with the Russian President Vladimir Putin in Moscow and Ukrainian President Volodymyr Zelensky in Kyiv over the weekend, as the US looks to ramp up efforts to end the war. Witkoff said they had made, quote, a lot of progress in Moscow, adding that he was confident there would be a good resolution. Wow, that's amazing. OPEC Plus, meanwhile, kept its oil production policy unchanged for October as it seeks to agree on new quotas before deciding its next output steps. It's the first month since April that the group did not add barrels on paper. Important point. The seven producers are scheduled to meet again on October 4th. The US and Iran continued to exchange strikes over the weekend. The US military said it had hit three Iranian oil tankers after Iran launched ballistic missiles at two US Navy ships. According to the Iranian Supreme National Council, Security Council, a restricted zone will be announced outside the Strait of Hormuz in the next few days. There's a lot to digest. Dan, good to see you, my friend. Update us.
2: Steve, good morning. Well, the United States really striking the heart of Iran's oil fleet at the weekend. And I'm not sure if we have this, but you can see these strikes in this new CENTCOM vision that came out in the last couple of hours. U.S. forces here targeting three Iranian crude carriers after the IRGC, it says, fired ballistic missiles towards two U.S. Navy warships. Now, CENTCOM says a U.S. aircraft carrier and a guided missile destroyer evaded the attack. There were no American personnel that were hurt. But it said the Downey off Karg Island and the Stark 1 near Jask were permanently disabled. These were the vessels that U.S. forces hit at the weekend. Then there was a third ship. It's called the Kilo. It was destroyed in the Gulf of Oman. CENTCOM saying it was unladen and its crew was ordered to abandon ship. But you can imagine the damage being done there, effectively rendering these three vessels useless moving forward. The CENTCOM commander, Admiral Brad Cooper, also posting on X, and I quote here, he says, "If you shoot at two of our ships, we'll impose an even higher economic cost, taking out three of yours." He says the U.S. will not hesitate to defend its forces and, if necessary, destroy Iran's limited and exposed oil fleet. Now, CENTCOM described these three vessels as part of a multi-billion-dollar shadow network funding the IRGC and its regional proxies. Tehran, of course, has also vowed to respond. So what we're seeing here is more direct military action from the U.S. and Iranian side at the weekend that could potentially upend any pathway towards some kind of off-ramp to this conflict now in its seventh month. And as the military strikes also heat up, we're seeing the economic lever also being pulled. At the weekend, we saw Treasury also announce that it had sanctioned the Istanbul-based Golden Global Investment Bank and two of its own affiliates. This is the first bank in a NATO country that's been targeted under this current economic campaign being waged by the U.S. Treasury. Basically, Treasury alleging here that this bank helped move Iranian oil revenue from China into Turkey, where it could be converted into cash and into gold. Look, this is a pretty small lender. It's has about $520 million in assets, but the action that we've seen here that the U.S. has taken really kind of a warning shot here to any bank handling Iran-related money outside of the Gulf. As for where talks stand right now, we know that direct U.S.-Iran talks basically remain frozen. The Energy Secretary, Chris Wright, also saying in the last 48 hours that a nuclear agreement may not materialize at all, suggesting instead that Washington is going to rely on military action to degrade Iran's capabilities moving forward. So, once again, no real clear direction on which way this thing is moving as we continue to track into what will be an uncertain week on the Iran war front. It's back over to you.
1: Very good work, my friend. Thank you very much indeed. We didn't move on to the OPEC side of things as well, which maybe we'll chat about later on. Thank you. Right, let's take a very quick look at the European equity futures as we start the trading week. We are called mildly easier on the FTSE and the DAX, pretty much around the flat line on the Stoxx 50.

0: 1-800-637-5655.
1: Let's be brutally honest, everybody. It is an extraordinary world we are inhabiting, where in the worlds of politics, economics, markets all come across each other. And then when we saw those payroll figures on Friday, we were all really pleased. More jobs created, job stability, near maximum employment in the US as well. And yet on the back of it, the president said we need to cut rates. And if we don't cut rates, I'm going to stop trading with deficit countries. For me, that was the most extraordinary Trump Truth Social tweet I've seen, or post I've seen, for a long, long time. But the markets are taking it all in their stride. Benjamin.
2: Which is the best performing sector first thing this Monday morning? The answer's there for you on the board. Oil and gas, no surprises there. Straight out of the gates, up 0.9%, tracking the oil price higher. We are seeing Brent crude, US crude, both edging up towards $100 a barrel once again. This after those renewed hostilities in Strait of Hormuz over the weekend, and the US and Iran exchanging fire on vessels, reportedly. That's pushed the oil price up. That's lifted the basket of oil and gas majors in Europe this morning. Tech advancing 0.6%. It was the strongest performer on the Stock 600 on Friday, doubling down on those gains, advancing even further at the start of the new trading week. Utilities almost 0.25% up, and industrial goods there rounding off the board of outperformers. Let's see where we are experiencing the sharpest falls sector-wise, and these are the laggards. Healthcare down almost 1%, giving up a big chunk of the gains we saw. In fact, it didn't have gains on Friday. It was down on Friday, so extending the losses we saw on Friday, a further 1% off this morning. Food and beverage stocks by a similar amount. Household goods not far behind, and chemicals as well. Another of the laggards from Friday, giving up a further 0.7% this Monday morning. So that's the picture as we break it down by sectors. Let's have a look regionally how things are playing out this morning. And again, a bit of a mixed picture, which is similar to what we saw in the Friday session, but really markets lacking clear direction. We've got the FTSE and the CAC below the flat line. The Italian market at the moment, of the ones we have a print for, is the only one that is advancing, but advancing fairly decisively, up about a third of 1% there. So there we are, the Xetra DAX off just below the flat line as well. Plenty for markets to sort of tread water about and await this week. We've got US inflation data. We've got the ECB's latest decision coming up this week. So investors perhaps moving cautiously at the beginning of Monday morning. You can't blame them, can you? The UK Chancellor of the Exchequer, John Healey, will give his first major policy speech this morning, expected at 9:30 London time. Speaking in the West Midlands, the Chancellor will reportedly focus on growth, setting out his vision to help the economy turn a corner. This as borrowing costs remain at elevated levels, as the British Chambers of Commerce call on Healey to scrap the triple lock on pensions.
1: All right, here's a question for all of you. Did any of you think the non-farm payrolls figures were bad on Friday? I'm going to put my hand up. I thought they were good. All right, I thought they were good figures. They were solid figures. It shows that despite everything going

0: comes down to the credibility of the Fed and whether the markets think that it can tackle inflation. If they think it has the credibility to bring down inflation, maybe the US government borrowing costs will ease. Just a theory. I'm not saying this is the case. I would like to imagine there is some grand strategy behind that Truth Social post. Trump knows full well that Kevin Warsh can't cut rates given that jobs report and the wider picture. But he wants to be seen to put pressure on the Fed chair to cut rates, unthinkable pressure to cut trade with those countries, knowing that Warsh won't relent and knowing that people will think, gosh, if Warsh has stood firm in the face of a threat like that, he must be fully independent and credible, and that in a roundabout way, that then brings down the yields on US treasuries. It is a theory. I'd like to think that's the grand strategy behind it. I'm not saying it is, but it's one theory.
1: The plot thickens. I mean, it's a real mystery, isn't it? Let's get to Elias Haddad, who is the global head of market strategy, BBH. Thank you so much for joining us today. Do you want to weigh in on this? I mean, it was a very convoluted message that we got from Trump. We're not sure who was under attack and what he was trying to support here. But in reality, it just created more nerves for a jittery market already.
2: Yeah, thank you for having me, Karen. I think you're bang on there, Steve. I mean, the non-farm payrolls report was fantastic. It was good, right? But it does also overestimate the extent of the improvement in labor market condition. I think overall, what it does say is that labor market are stabilizing, unemployment rate is low, but a lot of it is to do because labor supply also has shrunk. So in that sense, it's not fantastic. Right. It still suggests perhaps that the employment or the we're not at full employment. And indeed, look at wage growth. It slowed in August. Right. So this is where I want to get at. I mean, so you look at the FOMC in general, they're all in broad agreement that labor market conditions are stable, that growth is also relatively resilient. Where there is disagreement, it's not on the labor market. It's not on the U.S. growth prospect. It's on the inflation outlook. And this is where the divide is. This is why the market reaction has been somewhat muted. Fed funds futures is still priced in roughly 60% odds of a hike in September.
1: Right.
2: But the bigger driver will be inflation.
1: But the irony here is that the real triggers for inflation have been the tariff story first up, the second, the geopolitics around the Middle East driving up the energy price, and of course the AI story, which has been fueled by a lot of government spending as well, pouring money into the AI build-out stateside. If we think about whether the U.S. economy, though, can shield itself, whether the U.S. markets are going to be safe from a rate hike, typically they can digest one, maybe two. What do you think is likely to be the course of action from here?
2: Well, the base case, I mean, ahead of this key April-August CPI print on Friday, is that I expect the Fed to keep interest rates on hold. I think there's plenty of scope here for the Fed to keep rates on hold. I mean, think about it. Right now, Fed policy is kind of restrictive. Right. If you believe that the nominal neutral rate is around 3%, you got a Fed funds rate at the upper end of 3.75. So you're already in restrictive policy. Wage pressures are slowing. So that's an important disinflationary factor for inflation. Fiscal policy is not going to get more stimulative from here, especially if we're probably going to have a divided government next year. So that's why I think the Fed has room to keep interest rates on hold. You look at underlying measures of inflation. I know Warsh is not quite comfortable with the recent improvement, but they're relatively stable, and they suggest that the Fed is certainly not behind the curve. So there is room here for the Fed to be a bit more patient before raising interest rates. So that's why I think the base case at this stage is the Fed keeps interest rates on hold at their next September 16 meeting. And 50 basis points, I think, is still too aggressive over the next 12 months in terms of tightening for the Fed.
0: Elias, just to pick up on a point that Steve's made a couple of times in the past week. Why do the markets still pay such attention to these non-farm payrolls when they are so wildly revised? I mean, we thought we had a double-digit thousands fall in July. That's now been revised up. What's to say that this... what was it, 162,000 increase in August isn't going to be revised down probably next month. I don't know. I mean, why is so much store put by them when they seem to be so inaccurate at this first estimate?
2: Well, first of all, it's a great point that you

0: just made here, Ben, because you know that's one, perhaps one of the reasons why the reaction to this good non-farm payrolls was also relatively subdued, is because you tend to have these big revisions. Right now, the market right now is not paying too much attention or not putting too much weight on the non-farm payrolls or labor market data, because the Fed has essentially achieved its second mandate of stable employment. Right now, where the issue is lies with the inflation part of the mandate. This is why it's the big data movers. It's not the labor market data. It's all anything that revolves around inflation number, whether it's PPI, CPI, PCE, the ISM, the prices subindex of the ISM indexes. These are the big market movers right now, not the labor market data. That's why I'm paying this is why Fridays, again, I have to stress this, Fridays, August, CPI print, is going to be a big, big market mover.
1: You think that's going to be the thing that tips the needle?
0: Absolutely. Mm. I think this inflation data will basically either seal the deal for a September hike or reinforce the case that the Fed can be patient and keep interest rates on hold.
1: In which case, a little closer to home, what do you think, what are you anticipating for the ECB? It's got its next meeting this week.
0: So 25 basis points fully priced in. I think that's reasonable given the fact that inflation in the Eurozone is still well above the 2% target. You have an improvement in economic activity in the Eurozone. So all that justifies a normalization, a continued normalization in the ECB policy rate. The key focus with this meeting is not whether they raise, that's baked in the cake, is the updated macroeconomic projections we'll have for September. Whether there's going to be upgrades, downgrades to the growth and inflation outlook. I think they're going to keep their growth and inflation outlook roughly steady. One reason is because the improvement in leading indicators or the fact that core inflation in the Eurozone is currently tracking just a little bit under the ECB's June forecast. Well, it's kind of offset by higher energy prices, right? Crude oil, natural gas prices are well above where they were at their last June meeting. So I think net-net, we'll see probably no major changes there to the macro projection, but that's overall supportive still for the euro.
2: Elliot, loving the conversation. Thank you for joining us. Are you looking on the wrong side of the Pacific because for next week? Because is the hike over in Japan more important or as important as the hike in the States?
0: I'm so glad you asked this question because I mean, to me, these are the two big event risks, at least for September. It's the Fed meeting and the Bank of Japan meeting, both in the same week.
2: Yeah.
0: Right? Now, Bank of Japan, widely expected to raise interest rates, right? That's fully priced in. The question is, it's going to be the degree of hawkishness. Mm-hmm. Right? Are they going to continue with this gradual tightening?
2: It's not hawkish, is it? It's less dovish. Because they're so far behind the curve.
0: Well, that's my point. And this is why I think the market is underpricing the risk of a jumbo 50 basis points hike.
2: Whoa.
0: That's right.
2: That would be.
0: And we had a little bit of a taste of that last week. There were some comments by one of the Bank of Japan board member who said, you know, we can't really rule out, you know, at 50, even 75. I think that's a little bit exaggerated. But think about it. You just pointed out, right, perhaps the Bank of Japan is behind the curve. Well, what's been the biggest driver of JGB yields, 10-year JGB yields? It's not really the real yields that really have gone up, but the bigger driver is the inflation break-even, right? So if inflation expectations are the big drivers of JGB yields, well, that means, in a sense, the BOJ is probably a little bit behind the curve, and they should perhaps step up the pace of tightening.
2: Well,
0: and by then, and that's it, and by doing that, they'll be able to curtail the overshoot in break-even inflation and also cap JGB yields.
2: Well, let me tie these two stories together then.
0: Do tell.
2: If the Americans hike, but it's a fairly dovish hike in terms of the language that comes around it, and if the Japanese hike and it's hawkish, what is that going to mean for a country that has enormous surplus with the US, that has enormous savings based in the US, in treasuries and elsewhere? The biggest holder of US treasuries is around about $1.1 trillion. About that money finding its home in Japan, or is it going to stay in America?
0: Yeah, that's a good. That's a. It's part of this ongoing, I guess, a bullish narrative for the yen and for Japanese assets long term. It's this homecoming of a massive amount of foreign assets held by Japanese investors overseas. I mean, 80% of they have an 80% net foreign asset position. That's huge. So even a small reallocation back home can be quite bullish for the Japanese yen. But I think that the sustainability of this dollar-yen move on the downside will heavily be driven by what the BOJ does next week.
3: Just to this point, even one of the more dovish members of the BOJ gave a hint that maybe a hike was a go for them. But to the point around intervention, because that has been the real driver of the dollar-yen trade so far, do you think we're done with intervention? Because the message from the Europeans was that they're annoyed that there was no heads up about intervention before it happening. Do you think there is a real obstacle for further intervention by the Americans, coordinated intervention by the Americans and the Japanese?
0: No, actually, I think the threat is still there. And that's this threat of more joint intervention is a big factor here that makes shorting the yen probably from a risk return perspective not quite attractive. The intervention won't lead to a sustained strength in the yen, but it should be enough to limit the downside in the yen. I think they were so far, relatively successful, but this needs to be followed up with a tighter monetary policy.
3: Elias, thank you very much for joining us
0: thank
3: today.
0: You.
3: Elias Haddad, the global head of market strategy, BBH. In company news, Novartis says its experimental drug pelacarsen did not cut the risk of major heart attacks and strokes in patients with a genetic risk factor in late-stage trials. It comes amid renewed focus on the company's drug pipeline as it faces the expiry of patents on some of its key drugs. Standard Life says it's on track across all of its financial targets for the full year as it reported £563 million in first half profit. CEO Andy Briggs spoke to CNBC this morning and gave his take on the UK government's approach to pensions as Chancellor Healey prepares to outline his economic plans.
4: There are three key things we want. One is people to save more,
2: yes.
4: And the Independent Pension Commission that the government set up is addressing exactly that and is due to report in Q1, so that's a positive. The second positive, and I will come to a negative, I promise, the second positive is only 10% are getting advice as they journey to and through retirement. So the introduction of targeted support is a potential to be a game changer there. We're launching our first targeted support proposition towards the end of this year. And the third is there's a chance to get better returns for customers if there was a higher allocation to private assets. And again, a lot of government work and policy is going on that. So all of those three things are important. The biggest concern we have, which is what you're alluding to, is this annual speculation on what will be in the budget. Pensions is a long-term game and it needs long-term strategies. Every year where there's speculation, it does lead to consumers being concerned about, you know, deferring consumption, saving for the long term, if the goalposts are going to keep moving as they go. So really important, we don't get that speculation, we don't get tinkering around with them every year. It needs to be a long-term game.
1: Still to come here on the show, the far-right Alternative for Germany party strengthens its position after coming first in a local election. We'll have the latest for you after the break.

0: Welcome back. Jaguar Land Rover has confirmed it's set for job cuts, telling CNBC the company needs to simplify the organisation and improve efficiency. This as the UK government remained adamant that there will be no bailout for the beleaguered company, which fell victim to a cyber attack so severe last summer that it hit GDP growth in the broader country. A government spokesperson told CNBC it has taken significant action to back the UK automotive industry. Meanwhile, German union IG Metall reportedly told members that, quote, the real confrontation starts now, after the Volkswagen chief Oliver Blume outlined plans for the biggest restructuring in its company's history, with another 50,000 jobs on the chopping block. Volkswagen shares closed higher on the back of that news on Friday.
1: The Alternative for Germany party has come first in the Saxony-Anhalt state election, claiming almost 44% of the vote, but falling short of an outright majority. The vote puts the AfD in position to become the first far-right party to hold power at a state level since World War II. Chancellor Friedrich Merz's CDU came in a distant second, claiming just over 17% of the vote on a turnout of over 75%. The AfD's candidate for governor in the state, Ulrich Siegmund, said the party would not adapt its policies once in power.
2: This election victory represents a leap of faith on the part of the people of this country, and we will live up to that trust. We will not compromise our principles. We will not give up on ourselves. We will never become like those who are rightly punished tonight. We are the alternative for Germany.
3: Well, let's get out to Annette from what. Annette, just piece this together for us and what the AfD win here means at a broader scale across Germany.
4: That's an interesting one because that's not really known so far. Let us first of all concentrate on Saxony-Anhalt because it's a tiny federal state. It's just 2 million people living there, and they have suffered the worst decline of population since reunification among all federal states. And their GDP per capita is the lowest among all these 16 federal states. So just to give you some picture of color of who actually voted there. So, of course, it's an earthquake for the traditional parties, especially for Friedrich Merz's CDU, because the opinion polls all show that this was literally a vote against Berlin. It was not for all voters a vote necessarily in favor of the AfD and the anti-migration policies. That's at least what the public broadcaster AID did found out in their analysis yesterday evening, that it's not all about anti-migration, pro-Russia. It's mainly as well against Berlin, especially those pension reforms, which were started before the summer break, don't go down well with people because they feel that they are losing, of course, some money in their pockets. So bottom line is, it is a blow to the current government, and Friedrich Merz will speak to the public today at 1:30. Currently, they're doing soul searching in Berlin among the coalition partners, but it is not the end, of course, to the ruling coalition in Berlin. But it is something they have to take very seriously, and especially the whole discussion about not forming a coalition, the so-called survival against right-wing parties, which is essentially against the AfD, will be up for discussion.
0: Excellent. Thank you very much indeed for your analysis, as ever. Well, we also this morning got analysis from Peter Altmaier. Now, he's the former economy minister under Angela Merkel, the former chancellor, and asked him a couple of times whether he backs the current CDU chancellor, Friedrich Merz. Take a listen.
5: What is true is that he has an unprecedented low popularity amongst people in Germany. Normally, the chancellor is a strong leader, and people are looking at him and expecting leadership from the chancellor. But you will understand that I'm not speaking out in an interview with a foreign TV program on my own chancellor back home in Germany. This is something that we will have to discuss and to debate and to sort out in the next couple of days and weeks.
0: Herr Altmaier, if you don't mind me saying, that wasn't support for Friedrich Merz. We are actually panning out, and this show goes out in Germany as well, so it's not just overseas. Is, in your opinion, Herr Merz the right person to lead the government?
5: Once again, there is a diplomatic habit that you never criticize your own government from abroad. And today I'm talking to a TV program from abroad, and I will not begin a debate that has to be done inside my party board today and the coming days, and nobody knows what the result will be.
3: Coming up on the show, now or never, Paolo Gentiloni warns of a wake-up call for European competitiveness. We'll have plenty more next.

0: 6327 before the offer ends.
1: Welcome to Squawk Box Europe. I'm Karen Cho with Steve Sedgwick and Ben Bulos. These are your headlines. Germany's far-right storms to victory in the eastern state of Saxony-Anhalt, taking almost 45% of the vote. The AfD candidate, vying to be state premier, says the party will stand firm if it comes to power.
2: We will not compromise our principles. We will not give up on ourselves. We will never become like those who are rightly punished tonight. We are the alternative for Germany.
1: Investors try to look beyond President Trump's threat to cut off trade with top partners unless the Fed cuts interest rates. Markets instead pricing in a 60% chance of a hike this month after August's blowout jobs report. UK Chancellor of the Exchequer John Healey gets ready to give his first major policy speech amid heightened borrowing costs, reportedly set to outline how the British economy can turn a corner as the British Chambers of Commerce calls for the triple lock on pensions to be scrapped.

0: a fairly soft start for the Monday session here in Europe. Most of the boards actually slipping into the red, continuing the selling streak that we've witnessed in some of these European markets. French stocks in particular, if we can go there, down a tenth of a percent. This is now another negative session. It had the fourth negative session in a row last week. So we have seen a reversal of some of the strength on that market. The other two that are slightly deeper into negative territory this morning, the FTSE 100 and the Xetra DAX, both down two-tenths of a percent. So also continuing some of that selling action for the Xetra DAX that was down close to 2% over the course of the trading week last week. The UK market has been a little bit more resilient, but still this morning joining that German stock market in the red. Italian stocks flipping positive. We've marched up by about a quarter of 1%, also embarking upon a negative streak, very similar to what you've seen in that French market, four straight negative weeks, but this morning trying to snap that, and you can see a little bit of green there. Let's get into some of the better sectors, some of the worst performers. As we see, only a patch of green versus a little bit more dominant red this morning. Oil and gas firm, again, the geopolitics in the Middle East closely watched the tit-for-tat strikes that you're seeing on ships and commercial ships. 1.5% firmer for oil and gas. Tech trades higher, up four-tenths. We did see some glimmers of hope, too, around the NASDAQ last week, one of the better-performing international markets. Elsewhere, utilities, industrial goods, and again, industrial goods was a standout stateside as well. Some of the underperformers, where that red is now concentrated as we get going for the week, it's around healthcare, down more than 1%. Real estate, media, household goods, a similar vein in terms of the percentage give back this morning, Steve.
1: Growing political polarisation and the resurgence of nationalism threatened to worsen divisions within the EU. Speaking to CNBC at the Ambrosetti Forum, the former Italian Prime Minister Paolo Gentiloni warned Europe must unite to strengthen its own economy.
2: My view is that this path is rather unaccomplished, because yes, it's completely true that Prime Minister Meloni changed her views. Don't forget that she was the only global leader to, together with President Milei, to participate to the inauguration day. She was very close to Donald Trump. Donald Trump wrote very good things on her book, American Edition. She even was sustaining President Trump's candidature to the Peace Prize, to the Nobel Peace Prize. So all these things changed. But the change came in a new view, which is a rather reluctant view. So yes, we are not so anti-European,
3: right,
2: as Giorgia Meloni was a few years ago, but we are not so pro-European. We are not so fond of President Trump, but we are not also supportive of the autonomy of the coalition of the willings. We are okay, in my view, on Ukraine, but even there we are a little bit reluctant.
3: But Mr. Gentiloni, what you're describing here, isn't that the inherent issue of the EU? Still a lot of nationalist tendencies in many, many countries, and that's why we're still seeing so much fragmentation.
2: Yeah. We had the change, and we have to recognize the change. The Italian extreme right was supporting the exit from the Union and even from the euro area. But not 20 years ago. It was 5-6 years ago. And now this is out of the scenario. But the idea is to weaken the European Union from within, to bring back the power to national authorities against the European Union authority. And this is exactly what we should not do, because in a world of superpowers, with the difficulties that we have with the American presidency, we need a stronger Europe. And you will not have the extreme right in support of a stronger Europe. Then we'll see now the result in Germany in a couple of days. We will see what will happen in France. But if Italy is a model, the model is not of the extreme right deciding to be pro-European. is the extreme right leaving its own attitude of Italexit,
3: right,
2: but not adopting an attitude that we need today, which is strengthening the European autonomy.
1: I've got something that Karen's going to be very excited about in a moment, because we've debated it many times on it. No, she just gave pretty much a high five in the air. No, Karen, you're not going to be that excited. Trust me. You're going to say, I'm so boring. Our next guest says Europe risks missing out on the economic and technological opportunity from increased defence spending if it does not change what the money is used for. Joseba Martinez, Assistant Professor of Economics at London Business School. Really good to see you, Professor. No, the reason why I thought my colleague might be excited is because I found DraghiWatch.eu, which is the Draghi Implementation Index. I didn't even know such a thing existed. And it tracks the delivery of all of his aims. 383 competitiveness recommendations. Unfortunately, only 15.7% of them, 2 years down the line, have been enacted. What are we doing, Joseba?
4: Well, good morning. Not enough. So I agree with Gentiloni, who was just on. The answer to this European productivity gap is not some great mystery. We sort of, Draghi, I think, has some great ideas. And what we lack is really the political will to just go ahead and push on with those ideas.
1: Very interesting that it was one of your papers that was already, I think, quoted by von der Leyen 1 year on as well, and talking about the productivity that can come, the macroeconomic benefits that can come from the public getting itself in gear as well. But have we forgotten that the public sector needs to work in cohorts with the private sector in order to make the real gains?
4: Yeah, that's right. Look, in the end, productivity growth comes from the invention and deployment of technologies into the economy. And that's going to be largely led by the private sector. Okay, so the government, of course, is not going to be the one that's out there building, or should not be the one that's out there building, you know, huge factories to make the technologies of the future. The role of the government is to fund basic science, basic R&D, because, you know, kind of a very well understood problem in economics is that left to its own devices, the private sector does not fund enough of those activities which have big benefits, which leave the firm. Okay, so R&D has great spillovers for the whole economy, and we know that the private sector does not invest enough when that's the case. So the government should very generously fund public R&D, should, you know, create a lot of competition in public R&D, make sure that the best minds are getting the money, no matter if they're sitting in Frankfurt or in Madrid or in London or anywhere else. Just channel the money to the best minds, let them cook in the parlance of today. And over the long run, great ideas will emerge, and those ideas will diffuse into great technologies in the economy. The problem in Europe is Germany, for example, is quite a big spender on public R&D, and that will increase because part of this big expansion of defense will go into additional R&D. Other European countries lag in that dimension and should catch up. The problem in Europe is that that link between great invention, great ideas, you know, we have great people, what we don't have is great companies. This is 100% the problem Europe has. And so what we need to figure out, what politicians need to figure out, is what are the big policy levers that they can pull that means that that great technology translates into great companies. The reason European productivity has lagged is not because we're bad at making the stuff that we're already making. It's because we almost completely missed out on the last, you know, two or three technological revolutions in the world. And how can we expect to grow and be rich if we're not creating the technologies of the future? So the answer is, how do we get European companies, the best European minds, to get funding right, so they can scale and sell all over Europe and all over the world? And that's how we close a productivity gap.
0: Yeah, so just to pick up on this, what we have got, though, are a handful of very successful defence companies so far. So is that an example of the money going into a pipeline of development where these companies have been able to grow themselves and become fairly strong players, even globally now?
4: Listen, you don't see any medals on my chest. I'm not a defense expert. But what I'll say is the idea that Europe has very successful defense companies strikes me as incredibly discordant. I was just looking it up now. You know, the biggest gap right now in the world, the biggest need is for Patriot missiles. This is the reason Ukraine can't defend itself. Europe should, you know, the worst comes to worst, we wouldn't be able to defend ourselves against ballistic missiles. The Patriot missile was first produced in the 1980s. So that means that European defense companies are 40 years behind in this absolutely essential technology for modern warfare. So I think the first thing that needs to happen in Europe is that we at least catch up to the frontier. And catching up to the frontier, being able to produce technology that the US has had for 40 years, will not produce amazing productivity growth. We need to do it anyway, because it's our first duty to defend our people. But to pretend that defense is going to be the answer here, I think is sorely misguided.
0: I think we call it defense tech now in Europe, don't we, in terms of where the funding goes. But one of the points you're making to us is that Europe's biggest problem isn't research, it's scaling. I've had this conversation over and over. How do we get it right now? Because it feels like we're on the break or on the cusp of what is such an important technology revolution with AI.
4: That's right. And, you know, the great news about AI is that even though Europe doesn't really have any of the leading AI labs, we can still massively benefit from this amazing new technology by following something closer to the Chinese model, which is to not encourage necessarily the creation of AGI, but instead encourage the adoption as widely as possible in as many industrial uses as possible of this technology. That by itself will increase productivity growth in Europe, and that's something that we should pursue aggressively. But beyond that, we just need to allow European businesses to grow. It's absolutely unfathomable that it's still the case that it's not easy for a French startup on day two to start selling in France or in Spain. So that kind of, in France or in Germany. So those kind of regulatory barriers have to be removed. And, you know, that's on the menu. We can do it.
0: Yes, so just going back to the point you made about not going after large language models, that's not the view of some of the European leaders. They believe that having a frontier model, having a large language model, is actually essential for sovereignty of AI. What would you say to that?
4: Well, I think that that's true. But, you know, we can't throw the baby out with the bathwater. It's going to take some time to create a frontier model in Europe. In the meantime, there are these models on the shelf, open weight models. Why aren't we, in the first instance, or in parallel, encouraging every single business in Europe to aggressively deploy this technology? Because the answer to productivity growth is the same today as it always has been. Deploy technology into the economy. Let businesses use the most advanced technologies. Growth and income growth will follow. That's the undeniable lesson of history.
5: Uzeba, I'm just in. I mean, there's a lot sort of critique and wish were done better, but there must be some glimmers of hope and good practice that others can follow. Do you see any? Are there any examples of either countries, regions, sectors where actually they are getting everything right and others could learn from it?
4: Well, I don't know about getting everything right, but certainly, you know, the embrace of digital technology in government and in business is very uneven across Europe. So, you know, we have some kind of really leading examples in the Baltic of how you can use technology to increase the productivity of both government and of industry without sacrificing, you know, social welfare. Of course, Scandinavia, right? That's our Sweden. That's a great example of a country that balances really producing, you know, punching well above its weight in terms of producing industrial modern digital champions while not sacrificing too much of the welfare state. So I think there are some good examples out there. And, you know, I'm an economist, not a politician, but I would say is that the real problem we have is that we have good ideas for policies we can use. You know, the Draghi report has, I think you said 300 of them, good ideas for things we could change that would make a big, big difference. But, you know, both on the right, especially on the right, but also on the left flank, these kind of bad ideas emerging, gaining political currency. And those things will hold back productivity growth, will condemn Europe to poverty in the future. And so what we need to do is, you know, deploy these great ideas that we have already for policies that will help Europe grow.
0: Seba Martinez, thank you so much for joining us, Assistant Professor of Economics at the London Business School. ISA Aerospace has launched not only its first rocket into space, but Europe's first commercial rocket to reach orbit, and a milestone for the continent's satellite industry. Here's we talk about defence and tech. Now, the German firm has won the praise of Chancellor Friedrich Merz, who called the launch the beginning of a new era. We're going to be hearing from ISA's Chief Commercial Officer at 9:15 London time.
5: And coming up on the show, the US and Iran exchange strikes on shipping vessels as Tehran floats setting up an exclusion zone outside the Strait of Hormuz. What does it all mean? We'll break it down for you in a few moments.

0: Donald Trump's approval rating has fallen to an all-time low, according to the Financial Times opinion poll. Just 33% of voters approve of Trump's performance in the latest Focal Data poll. With residents cited economic mismanagement and failure to improve affordability as leading issues ahead of the midterm elections. At last week's Ambrosetti Forum, Carolyn caught up with former New York Mayor Bill de Blasio and asked about the upcoming midterm elections and whether the Iran war was costing the Republicans the House.
1: The Iran war, and I would say before it, the killings in Minneapolis by ICE, have defined this entire year and are the root causes of Trump's lack of popularity, which is the reason why I think Democrats will prevail.
2: Bill, you've said in the past that Democrats would be winning nationally if they spoke more like Mayor Mamdani.
1: Yes.
2: Are they missing a major trick here?
1: No, I actually think the Democratic Party has finally gotten the lesson. You know, we've gone many years where Democrats were not on the same page, didn't have a clear message. I think Mamdani did a great service. He reminded everyone the issue is affordability. It's Americans at their kitchen table trying to pay their bills and struggling to get by. Finally, you see the Democratic Party all across the country speaking about that issue. And it's not surprising that those candidates now are doing much better.
3: President Trump's top negotiators, Steve Witkoff and Jared Kushner, have held talks with the Russian president, Vladimir Putin, in Moscow, and the Ukrainian president, Volodymyr Zelensky, in Kyiv at the weekend as the U.S. looks to ramp up efforts to end the war. Witkoff said they had made, quote, a lot of progress in Moscow, adding that he was confident there would be a good resolution.
4: OPEC Plus kept its oil production policy unchanged for October as it seeks to agree on new quotas before deciding its next output steps. It's the first month since April that the group did not add barrels on paper. Now, these seven producers are scheduled to meet again on 4th of October. The US and Iran, meanwhile, continued to exchange strikes over the weekend. The US military said it hit three Iranian oil tankers after Iran launched ballistic missiles at two US Navy ships. According to the Iranian Supreme National Security Council, a restricted zone will be announced outside of the Strait of Hormuz in the next few days. Dan, there's a lot there to digest, but having a security zone outside of the Straits of Hormuz, beyond their jurisdiction, again, that's a new development, isn't it?
5: Again, adds another layer of complexity here, and exactly what the Iranians are referring to remains to be seen, Steve, but this is in response to the U.S. ramping up its own efforts to take out Iran's oil fleet at the weekend, CENTCOM confirming that it disabled two IRGC-linked crude carriers off Karg Island and near Jask at the weekend. A third tanker was also destroyed in the Gulf of Oman. CENTCOM saying this action followed Iranian ballistic missiles being fired towards two U.S. warships. And as CENTCOM commander Admiral Brad Cooper puts here, he says, if you shoot at two of our ships, we'll impose an even higher economic cost, taking out three of yours. Now, of course, oil prices popped on the headline here. Brent crude now comfortably back above $95 USD. And we have seen oil prices staying mostly elevated here, again, building on what was a double-digit gain around 10% for last week. Brent back to near $97 USD, WTI also holding on to $91.62, both contracts just marginally higher this morning. And the big market question right now, Steve, is whether or not OPEC Plus can do anything in this moment to meaningfully add supply that could potentially bring prices down. It's back over to you.
4: Well, dare I say it, I don't mean to be rude, but I'm going to throw that back at you. Can they do anything to meaningfully add barrels? Because the key words in my read were on paper, adding barrels or not adding barrels, the case may be. It seems great that they've got ideas of what they want to do when this war isn't on. But during the war, it's almost immaterial, isn't it?
5: That's exactly right. And, you know, at the weekend, we saw the seven core producers leaving their October output targets unchanged after six monthly increases that completed the unwind of 1.65 million barrels a day of voluntary cuts. So we've seen OPEC basically sitting on its hands here, not because it has been hand-tied, I guess you could say, but sitting on its hands here because, of course, we know that the Strait of Hormuz remains largely closed here, and or at least restricted. And at the same time as well, alternative pipelines at the moment don't have the capacity to compensate for the loss of Hormuz barrels. And Dave Ernsberger at S&P Global was on Squawk Box this morning in Asia, and he said these OPEC quota increases are interesting, right, because they have partly been an exercise on paper. Many producers, of course, can't produce or export at their target levels because of not just the closure in the Strait of Hormuz, but also war damage as well. A lot of production facilities still being repaired and ultimately ramping up, coming back online when appropriate, when the supply side, when the export side can be fixed here. So OPEC Plus kind of keeping the headroom in place so that when logistics ease up, when these export routes reopen, those barrels can come back to market quickly. We are, of course, seeing the Gulf paying big, investing big to reduce its own reliance on Hormuz. And Ernsberger also made the point this morning that Hormuz will probably never really be the same again. And those alternative routes are going to change the way the market, in this part of the world at least, fundamentally works. So, again, a big pivot underway here. The Iranians still being able to exert some degree of leverage over the Strait of Hormuz. The U.S. side also exerting its own economic and military power inside the strait. Remember, the Strait of Hormuz was open before all of this began around 7 months ago, and now the Gulf producers have had to pivot, OPEC's had to pivot to adjust to the reality of the situation that this region now faces.
0: And the Iranians over the weekend sounding incredibly defiant around economic sanctions, just shrugging that off, but also around this extra zone that they're talking about, that will include areas in the Gulf. Just talk to us about the firepower that the Iranians can deploy, because they've also promised a much faster, heavier, more painful response to any U.S. attacks.
5: That's exactly right. And I would contend that part of the reason we've seen the bid staying on in oil and this risk premium staying intact is because the Iranians have threatened a response here. The exact capabilities of the Iranians still pretty unclear at this point. In fact, the U.S. has long said that Iran's navy has been sent to the bottom of the ocean, and you know it's less able now to exert warfare against the Americans. But of course, it has still demonstrated a capability to use missiles and drones against Gulf allies, most recently Jordan, for example, and Kuwait and Bahrain. So Iran still has some firepower, but the extent of that is unclear.
3: And thank you very much indeed. Still to come on the show, Trump spends the weekend on Truth Social, hailing an outsized jobs figure while threatening to cut the US off from trade with multiple countries.

0: Very warm welcome to Squawk Box Europe. I'm Steve Sedgwick with Karen Cho and Ben Boulos, and these are your headlines. Investors, well, they're trying to look beyond President Trump's threat to cut off trade with top partners unless the Fed cuts interest rates. Markets instead pricing in a 60% chance of a hike this month after August's blowout jobs report.
1: Germany's far right storms to victory in the eastern state of Saxony-Anhalt, taking almost 45% of the vote. The AfD candidate vying to be state premier says the party will stand firm if it comes to power.
2: We will not compromise our principles. We will not give up on ourselves. We will never become like those who are rightly punished tonight. We are the alternative for Germany.
3: UK Chancellor of the Exchequer John Healey is preparing to give his first major policy speech amid heightened borrowing costs, reportedly set to outline how the British economy can turn a corner as the British Chambers of Commerce calls for the triple lock on pensions to be scrapped.

0: By the way, I thanked you all. I want to thank you all for getting involved. I had loads of emails from Paul and Frank and Nicholas and loads of others about the payrolls and about what the president had to say. So let's fill in some gaps. The US non-farm payrolls shattered expectations in August, seeing their largest gain in 5 months. 162,000 jobs were added in the month, nearly triple forecasts, whilst the unemployment rate remained steady at 4.1%. The data supported expectations of a Fed rate hike at Fed's September meeting, with CME's FedWatch tool now seeing a 58% chance of a 25 basis point hike at next week's meeting. Now, this is where it gets really interesting, so let's just be very patient with this read. The jobs report, and I don't understand the next bit, but you guys have been helping me. The jobs report led to further calls from the president, from the Trump administration, for the Federal Reserve to cut interest rates at their upcoming meeting. In a Truth Social post, President Trump called for a lower interest rate, repeating his call that the US should have the lowest interest rates anywhere in the world. But here's the interesting thing. The president also threatened to stop trading with countries the US has a deficit with if the Fed did not cut interest rates. Okay, so the president is saying, Mr. Warsh, I think you're a great guy, but do something patriotic. He also mentioned patriotism. Do something patriotic, cut rates, and if you don't, I'm going to stop trading with nations that we buy more goods from than we sell to them as well. There's a lot in there to unpack. We've got a great economist on set. We'll do that in a few moments' time. Karen.
1: Yeah, important for markets as to whether there are hurdles to interest rate hikes from here stateside. But what we've got in European markets this morning, a mixed picture, an improvement on the French market joining the Italian stock market in firmer territory. And don't forget, both of these markets have been losing territory for four straight weeks. So somewhat of a bleak picture for both of these core markets that had actually been performing very well until that point. So what we're seeing now, slight improvement in the action there, but we're still in the red for the German stock market and the FTSE 100, although crucially holding the 10,800-point mark this morning. The sector gainers, well, we are seeing some of the greens still splash up on the boards this morning. It's around oil and gas. Dam is just spelling out the optics around the Middle East and how challenging the situation as the Iranians continue to push back. The tit-for-tat strikes you've seen on commercial shipping as well as other tankers in the region. We are now up about 1% on the basket of oil and gas stocks, firmer across on technology, industrial goods are rounding out the improvers. So what we're seeing in terms of that red ink and where it's concentrated this morning are the areas of selling that we're seeing that is just bringing those boards still into the red, particularly for the FTSE 100 and across on that German stock market. We're down on healthcare names by 1.4%. That has been one of the worst hit this morning. Media stocks, we're seeing real estate and insurance all group around the red on these boards today, Ben.
2: Well, as promised, let's get the thoughts of Joseph Bruzuelas, who is Principal and Chief Economist at RSM. Joseph, very good to have you with us. So, those points that Steve and Karen were running through just now, what did you make of all of that with the jobs report and then the president's reaction?
3: I think we're all desensitized to the president's social media post at this point. But when you listen to the comments and you read them, the logic doesn't hold, right? If you're going to undercut the credibility of your central bank chief, you're going to undercut the independence of the central bank, and you're going to cut off trading, you're not going to get lower rates. You're going to get higher rates because the market will then drive long-term rates higher. You know, one of the interesting things about trade deficits, right, is that as they widen, countries you do trading with recycle the dollars back into the United States, which, wait for it, sends down market-derived yields. Now, obviously, at the White House, they're not having that conversation with the president. So what happens is we get in these situations where at least it's an American holiday today, or you might see yields spiking at the long end of the curve. Everyone's going to get an extra 24 hours to let cooler heads prevail. And we'll see what happens when the American session gets going on Tuesday morning.
2: Mm. I mean, one of the first things I learned when looking at statistics and data and so on is you don't jump to a conclusion based on one reading. You wait to see if there is a trend and a pattern emerging. And given how much the jobs figures are revised, I mean, we thought the US economy lost jobs the previous month in July. It's now been revised that it actually gained jobs. Have the markets, in terms of their pricing of a Fed rate hike, overreacted, given that members of the FOMC will have been here before and they'll be looking at them thinking, actually, we might not need to make a hasty move, because if this figure's later revised down, in hindsight, will have been shown right to not have moved.
3: Without a doubt, markets get over their skis, and it may be a little bit that way with respect to probabilities. But when you understand what's going on in the American economy right now, it's got long-term demographic challenges that nothing can be done about, right? The retirement of the so-called baby boom generation, and then the constraint put on hiring via immigration policy. One only needs to produce about 35,000 jobs per month to keep the labor market stable. Now, I don't get too excited about 1 month going up or 1 month going down. We now look at it as a three-month trend, which is sitting right around 71,000. Now, that's double what you need to keep the labor market stable. Notice the unemployment rate remained stable at 4.1%. The economy right now is doing too well. It's at full employment. Inflation's too high. We ought to hike rates. However, when you look at the Federal Open Market Committee and you start counting votes, it looks like an even 6-6 split to me. So this is a real coin flip.
1: Our producer, Jordan, has just given us some stats saying that women accounted for almost all

0: like strength or weakness? Because you can make the argument that if households feel as though their job prospects are a little bit uncertain, they're concerned about their wallet, that women will more likely go out to work to pad out the family income.
1: Yeah.
0: Or the opposite, that they see their job prospects looking better and they can actually seek a job much
1: easier. Karen, it's really interesting you say that. I was doing the Live Without Annette Friday morning at 8:30 a.m. Eastern when the jobs came out. The first thing I saw was these are low-wage jobs. The composition was all wrong. Sure enough, when you saw wage gains slow, it's still 3.1% on a year-ago basis. It's not surprising that women actually accounted for most of the hiring. You know, and when you look at that, and I think, well, okay, the overall economy is doing good, but there's really no second-order wage pressure in the pipeline. Therefore, that's the argument for the doves. That's why we're really at a coin flip here. And like everyone else, I want to see what the Thursday PPI data says, and I want to see what the Friday CPI data says before I make my call on whether we're going to see that hike or not. But make no mistake, we're not getting rate cuts. There's nothing in the data that tells me a rate cut is appropriate. It's just not going to happen this year.
0: We know the Fed has a dual mandate from price stability to full employment, but is the third one now around patriotism? I mean, this is what Trump was mentioning in his post about be patriots. I mean, how does that land for a central bank?
1: So I'm an economist, not a politician, like your previous guest just said. However, what happens is when the president does things like that, he undercuts the credibility of his own central bank. He causes market participants to question central bank independence, and that will tend to force long-term yields higher, not lower. But again, we've all become desensitized to these seemingly counterproductive statements, and you're not really seeing markets overreact to them. That's been one of the more encouraging things of the past 5 to 6 months. The president's social posts simply aren't moving the market the way they might have in his first term.
2: Did you look at the 37 he posted yesterday, by the way, everybody?
3: The what?
2: The 37 posts he posted, and I think it was like within a 40-minute period, about 4 p.m. Washington time yesterday. Have a look, all of you. Have a look. See what you think. There's some very interesting AI pictures on there.
1: The weather was too nice in London for me to do that yesterday.
2: Good. Yeah. Honestly, they were interesting. I'm not sure they would have enhanced your knowledge much. Let me ask you a question. You were talking about counterproductive earlier on as well.
1: Yep.
2: If Trump got what he wanted and got the Fed to cut rates, which he's not going to do at the moment, would that mean that there are longer, so the longer end yields would go up or down? And if he gets the hike that he doesn't want, does that mean that the rates go up or down? Because I can't help thinking this is about credibility and it's about inflation. So actually, if the Fed hikes and looks like it's got a grip on inflation, then it will calm some of those nerves in the bond market. Whereas if they cut, then actually the yields might be exacerbated because people are more exacerbating their nerves about
1: the
2: bond
1: market. All right, so in my estimation, if you cut, short end of the curve falls, you get what we call a bear steepener.
2: Yeah.
1: Right? So long-term yields begin to move, and that will cause a repricing of asset markets. His stock market, which is his barometer for the economy, not mine or really anybody else's, starts to sell off. Moreover, it would cause further problems in an already frozen American housing market. Again, it would be entirely counterproductive. Now, if the Fed hikes, you'll probably see yields at the long end fall and you get a little bit of relief.
2: Wow. So, Joe, that's exactly what I was thinking. Yeah. Again, like a lot of us, I've read my Lipsy and I listen to Mr. Leisman every week and what have you. So, if that's the case, what is the president doing then? Because what he ultimately wants is stability at the long end, cheaper cost of money for the government and for voters as well, so they can get reelected, or certainly so the Republicans can win the midterms. He knows this. He is a smart person. Mm-hmm. I don't believe for 1 minute he doesn't understand the economics of it. Why is he kind of almost talking about stuff that actually will, or having a point of view that ultimately is not what's in his best interest?
1: If you listen carefully to the administration, there's a real clear tell that the institutional check on their action is not the Democrats in Congress, it's not the Congress, it's the bond market.
2: Mm.
1: And they really are making an attempt to bring the bond market to heel. Now, it's been very, very unsuccessful. And if you think back to Liberation Day, April 2nd, 2025, what ended essentially the first initial wave of tariffs? It was the bond market. Yeah.
0: Can I just weigh in? We've got some movement on dollar yen. We're closely watching that this morning. Another down, another half of a percent. We've seen some session lows this morning.

0: Actually down 0.9 of this now, 154.8, the lowest since February is what we're watching. And of course, there's a lot of talk about intervention yet again. And in fact, I was asking a question whether it'd be necessary now, because we've been talking about the support that could be coming through from the Bank of Japan. I mean, even some of the more dovish members over the central bank have been talking about the prospects of rate hikes. But clearly, some movement is what you're watching today. And Joseph, if I can come back to you on this, because what we saw was coordinated intervention by the US with the Japanese, which really pushed back against the it's all about putting America's interests first. And in a different context yet again, the support that came through here. But it also irritated the Europeans because there's no heads up. By the way, we're going to step into international markets. It may have some ramifications on your currency, and we're going to do it. There's none of those conversations that took place. What was your interpretation around this and why it's so significant for the Americans?
1: All right, so I was seeing that move on my phone here while we were talking. And, you know, you want to see an example of jawboning the market that worked, that's it. Right, whether it's actual intervention, which we're not sure, whether it was rate checks to the major banks on Friday, which we think it was, and of course that threat of repatriation of currency back to Japan before the traditional end of the Japanese fiscal year, all are combining to make that move. You know, what's interesting is that we were really at risk of a disorderly unwind of the yen. It was going to move to 170 in a short period of time. So you got that coordinated intervention. And I think what really Washington was worried about was a rapid unwind of the carry trade right in front of the election. And so I think that's really sort of when you think, where's the rubber hit the road, where are American interests? It's in ensuring that that capital continues to flow in to keep yields low, as low as possible. That's why Bessin intervened. That's why he jawboned the yen at the end of the G20 meeting last week. So you can see the alignment, or at least the congruence of interest temporarily. But again, we did see other data overnight, which suggests Japan had to dump treasuries in order to fund the yen. I mean, you're talking close to $100 billion intervention to support the yen. That's real money. I don't care what anybody says.
0: You know something's going on when the Treasury Secretary is spending more time talking about the yen than the U.S. dollar.
1: That's right.
0: Joseph, I'm glad you're multitasking too, looking at your phone while this is all happening. Thank you so much for joining us. Joseph Bruce Swellis with us, Principal and Chief Economist, ISM. Well, here at home, UK Chancellor of the Exchequer, John Healey, will give his first major policy speech this morning that is expected at 9:30 London time. Speaking in the West Midlands, the Chancellor will reportedly focus on growth, setting out his vision to help the economy turn a corner. This as borrowing costs remain at elevated levels and as the British Chambers of Commerce call on Healey to scrap the triple lock on pensions.
2: The alternative for Germany has come first in the Saxony-Anhalt state election, claiming almost 44% of the vote, but falling short of an outright majority. The vote puts the AfD in position to become the first far-right party to hold power at a state level since World War II. Chancellor Friedrich Merz's CDU came in a distant second, claiming just over 17% of the vote, with a turnout of more than 75%. Annetta joins us now. Annetta, makes sense of all of this for us, the numbers, the analysis, what this tells us, and crucially, what happens next. Annetta, I hope you can hear me. We're just going to try again. Just make sense of all this, break it down for us, and give us your take and analysis of the vote, the outcome, what it tells us, and where we go from here. What happens next?
3: Yeah, let's first of all talk a little bit about what is Saxony-Anhalt, because some of our international viewers might not know that. It's a tiny federal state. It has just some 2 million inhabitants, but it is a state in decline. It has lost more than 25% of its population since the reunification of Germany, and it has the lowest GDP per capita among all 16 federal states, just to give you some a picture of what we are looking at. And of course, the rise of the AfD there was widely expected, but they actually did win by a bigger margin than polls had suggested. And the first analysis run by the public broadcaster AID yesterday, they did ask people leaving the polling stations, does tell us that this vote was mainly a slap in the face of Berlin, the ruling government, because they are in the early stages to enact some probably, kind of painful reforms, such as pension reforms, healthcare reforms, which don't go down very well with the general electorate. One can compare the situation to the early 2000s when the then SPD Chancellor Gerhard Schröder enacted the Reform Agenda 2010, which then really helped Germany to prosper. But now the situation is, of course, tense for Friedrich Merz's government. And what is next is that he will speak, Friedrich Merz will speak today at 1:30 local time about his take on the AfD win, what it will mean for Berlin. We already have seen comments from Lars Klingbeil, the finance minister, of course, is heading up the SPD, who might actually be backtracking on the reform effort. So it will have ramifications for Berlin, but what, we don't know yet. It will be tougher to push through reforms, most likely for Friedrich Merz.
0: Annetta, thank you very much for bringing us the latest. We do appreciate it. Now, coming up on the show, ISA Aerospace launches Europe's first commercial rocket to reach orbit. We will hear from the company's chief commercial officer next.

0: ISA Aerospace has launched not only its first rocket into space, but Europe's first commercial rocket to reach orbit, in a milestone for the continent's satellite industry. The German firm won the praise of Chancellor Friedrich Merz, who called the launch the beginning of a new era. Estella Aguilin is with us, the Chief Commercial Officer at ISA Aerospace. Thank you very much for joining us today, Estella. We know that Europe has big ambitions and some of those reach out into space. So just talk us through what you've been able to achieve and how that really stands in the context where we've all been talking about SpaceX and its ability to move into space.
1: Thank you so much for having me. It's amazing what happened on Saturday. We're super happy and extremely proud of everyone working so hard at ISA Aerospace to have become the first private European company to deploy satellites in orbit. The mission will go down to history, especially given that it was our second flight. We are, ramping up, and this is just the very, very beginning of a huge effort. We have been building, we made a decision about 4 years ago to build the machine that makes the machine, basically. And we have a factory that can ramp up to about 40 vehicles per year. So this is good for the industry in general, for space. We need this. The demand is huge. So this first step is just an amazing accomplishment and good for Europe and for the entire space industry.
0: So Stella, what are the targets from here? Where do you want to get to? Because one of the points of getting into these rockets into space and getting into orbit is really to tackle the data center business, where a lot of commercial companies now see the opportunity. So what are the big hopes here?
1: Right now, it's all about scalability. So industrialization is a huge thing for us, and we are ramping up. We're, building a factory that can ramp up. It really is about scaling and being able to launch, not one rocket, but hundreds of rockets. The demand is there. And so right now, our focus, just as we laser focus on the second launch to be able to reach orbit, we are now focused on scaling up and being able to launch constantly.
2: Stella, and that is the problem, and that is something that Karen's talked about a lot on this show as well, is Europe's ability to invent is second to none. We have a great workforce, we have smart people, but we don't get to scale on our big companies. What are the biggest barriers to ISR and the rest of the European space industry getting to scale, and let's be brutally honest, to be able to compete with some of those US and global titans?
1: I think it has to do with support. Right now, we do have the capabilities within Europe to be able to build a big factory and to be able to ramp up. Now we need the infrastructure that holds that whole system. We need a launch sites. Saturday, we launch out of Andoya. We're getting ready to also launch out of Canada. But we need infrastructure. One site in Europe is not enough. We need infrastructure, and for that, we need support. So everything that is around it, testing facilities, not only the factory itself, but testing facilities and launch sites, all the infrastructure we need support for that. And that's, having that, and we're building everything from scratch, right? So we have been able to build on our own our testing facilities, our launch pads, we're expanding, but we need support to do that. Infrastructure, it's a big deal right now.
2: Let me ask you a very blunt question. Does the SpaceX euphoria of earlier this year, does it help attract capital and attract the kind of support you want because people look at space more? Or actually, does it actually act as a barrier because SpaceX is commercially so far ahead of everyone else?
1: I think right now the demand is so big. We have a pipeline that is more than 10 billion euros. So the industry in general is desperate. There's a lot of new, constellations and new projects that have come out, and actually they're financed. And I think there's a boom right now in terms of the resources needed, the financial resources for these constellations. Yes, SpaceX is a great success on its own, but the demand is there, and the outlook for the space industry needs us and needs other players into the industry. So actually, I think it stimulates everybody and pumps everybody up.
3: Stella, innovations in space, obviously, we talk in terms of years and decades. If you were to set your kind of ambitions and goals for ESA Aerospace for the next 5 years, the next 10 years, what would success look like to you?
1: I think we are dealing with rockets as we deal with flights, with planes. You know, we can fly every day, and we are landing rockets somewhere else, and we are launching from different parts of the world. So I think everybody has understood the criticality of space and how important it is for our safety and for our communications, for everything. And I think that's what needs to be done. We need to be in an area where, you know, space is just a regular thing and it's everyday part of life.
2: Real pleasure speaking to you. Lovely to see us talking about such a positive European story. Stella, thank you very much indeed. And we wish you well. Stella Guyen, who is Chief Commercial Officer at ISA Aerospace. We're getting some comments from the AfD. The co-leader of Germany's far-right AfD says we achieved a dream result in Saxony-Anhalt election. Co-leader of Germany's far-right adding, take the government's mandate in Saxony-Anhalt and other states seriously. We want to achieve at least 40% at the next national election. Of course, the next elections are coming up quite soon, including in the city-state of Berlin on the 20th of September. The next national elections, to my mind, aren't until 2029. So setting some lofty goals for the AfD after their success at Saxony-Anhalt. Coming up on the show, turning a corner, UK Chancellor John Healey preparing to give his first major policy speech as he looks to reassure markets ahead of the October budget. We'll follow the speech live next.

0: 1-800-515-6591.
1: Hello, welcome to Squawkbox Europe. I'm Ben Boulos with Karen Cho and Steve Sedgwick, and these are your headlines. The UK Chancellor of the Exchequer, John Healey, is poised to give the first major speech of his tenure in what the Treasury is billing as a new story for Britain. Investors try to look beyond President Trump's threat to cut off trade with top partners unless the Fed cuts interest rates. Markets instead pricing in a 60% chance of a hike this month after August's blowout jobs report. Germany's far right storms to victory in the eastern state of Saxony-Anhalt, taking almost 45% of the vote. The AfD candidate vying to be state premier says the party will stand firm if it comes to power.
2: We will not compromise our principles. We will not give up on ourselves. We will never become like those who are rightly punished tonight. We are the alternative for Germany.

0: Quick look at European markets. We had seen a little bit of improvement in some of the core markets, being in France and the Italian stock market. And still remains the case, both perched in the green versus the red. We're still watching on the Xetra DAX. That's actually accelerated now, almost a third of a percent down. Talking a lot about the politics around the AFD this morning. But the FTSE 100 also in the red, down two-tenths. Sector improvers, where we're seeing some of the strength come through in these parts of the market today. Oil and gas, very much linked to the geopolitics, where we continue to hear of escalation around the tit-for-tat strikes in the Middle East. The other sectors that we're looking at closely, tech, the NASDAQ a little bit firmer last week, industrial goods stronger, very similar to that trade on Friday on Wall Street. Industrial goods was one of the better performers, and utilities rounding out the other areas. The losers, where we are seeing some selling take place, concentrated around healthcare, media, real estate and insurance. Now, speaking to CNBC at last week's Ambrosetti Forum, former Italian Prime Minister Paolo Gentiloni called for greater urgency to fund the build-out of European AI.
1: Well, niche are already there. We already have very important European companies that are managing fundamental layers of AI. What we need, I think, is a convergence of strength and financing to have a stronger European industrial policy also on AI. Because the point is, how can we believe on the fact that every single European country alone can support this? This is impossible.
2: Right.
1: We have plenty of good and advanced companies. They are doing a great work, also in AI, but we miss the scale. And the problem of the scale, so of the financial markets, the problem of common funding, are there. We discussed them in the last two or three years openly. It's time to move. And I think from this point of view, what we are seeing now from US and China is really a wake-up call for the Europeans. So we should move now, or never, I would say.
3: The German union IG Metall reportedly told members that, quote, the real confrontation starts now, after Volkswagen chief Oliver Blumer outlined plans for the biggest restructuring in the company's history, with another 50,000 jobs on the chopping block. Volkswagen shares closed higher on the back of that news on Friday. Jaguar Land Rover has confirmed it is set for job cuts, telling CNBC the company needs to simplify the organization and improve efficiency. This as the government remained adamant that there will be no bailout for the beleaguered company, which fell victim to a cyber attack so severe last summer that it hit UK GDP growth. A government spokesperson told CNBC it has taken significant action to back the UK automotive industry. President Trump's top negotiators, Steve Witkoff and Jared Kushner, have held talks with the Russian President Vladimir Putin in Moscow and Ukrainian President Volodymyr Zelensky in Kyiv over the weekend, as the US looks to ramp up efforts to end that war. Witkoff said they'd made, quote, a lot of progress in Moscow, adding that he was confident there would be a good resolution. Just on this story, I mean, it's kind of almost come out of nowhere. You know, we saw John Ratcliffe, the boss of the CIA, on this unexpected flight from the Baltics to Moscow, and everyone was being very quiet about why he was flying there. Now we understand Witkoff and Kushner have been there. I mean, it's kind of almost like, oh, in other news. But if this were to lead to something, this is absolutely enormous news after this devastating 4.5-year conflict.
0: Well, let's just put into a broader context. Iran, the Middle East conflict, doesn't look like it's going to be easy to solve. If we're counting down to the midterms, does Trump need a foreign policy win? If he's not going to get it out of the Middle East, does he need it out of Russia? Would that sort of take some of the angst out of the situation that there are two hot conflicts and both involving oil, which is driving up the price of the pump? So do you think it would make a difference if we did actually see a breakthrough in Russia?
3: So you raised so many interesting points with that statement. I don't know. But what I do know is that Iran and Russia still have very strong links. There was the accusation, which I put to the former Russian ambassador, who's now been recalled, about whether Russia was giving targeting information to the Iranians. And there is a feeling in the West that that is exactly what was happening as well. And, of course, there are a large amount of sanctions on Russian product globally and Russian movement of companies and individuals as well. If there were a again, this is such a long way off, but we should discuss it because it's in the news. If there were progress on the Russo-Ukraine war, for a start, the key here is that we'd see this devastating loss of life, maiming of people, splitting up of families. That would obviously, hopefully be the clearest and most important thing. But if Russian products were coming back to the market, that potentially would take away one of the key tools, or the strangling of the global economy tools, that the Iranians have at the moment with the Strait of Hormuz. So maybe one can maybe help towards the other situation. And dare I say it, maybe part of the US negotiations would be as a quid pro quo. If we can broker some kind of peace here, maybe you will give less support to the Iranians.
0: Well, just flip it around again. I mean, there is a lot of talk that there's heat on Vladimir Putin, that economically it's become much more difficult. I sat through an interesting debate over the weekend that there might have to be some sort of change in power for the situation to be solved. I mean, that's been discussed.
3: Change in power.
0: As in Putin would need to be removed for the situation to be solved. But this has been discussed in international circles. Then no doubt it's come up at home in Russia too. If there's any suggestion of that, you can imagine Putin would be keen to ward off that type of discussion. So yeah, this is a ex-foreign policy chief who said this over the weekend at the FTSE, at the FT Festival in London.
3: That gentleman, I presume he's a gentleman, I presume he's a gentleman, given where you were talking, will know, though, that if Putin were to be removed, what we don't get in place is some friendly, lovely liberal democracy. What we get is potentially someone who's even a harder liner, potentially someone like Petrushev or something, which would be awful.
0: Dangle. Yeah. But if that discussion is being had, if Putin thinks that there were any move to try and get him out of the way, then you can imagine this is a motivation for him to maybe think about coming to the table to shore up some sort of international support, at least.
3: And you saw Modi, of course, overtly criticising him when they were both sitting there at one of their previous conferences as well, saying, just end this forever war. It's not benefiting you and it's not benefiting the world. Let's move on. Ben.
2: Yes, we are keeping eyes on Coventry. Why? Because the UK Chancellor of the Exchequer, John Healey, will be there shortly to give his first major policy speech this morning. What's he expected to focus on? Well, unsurprisingly, growth. Setting out his vision to help the economy, quote, turn a corner. We know that, as Steve was mentioning just a moment ago, just down the road from Coventry in the West Midlands, Jaguar Land Rovers plan to cut thousands of jobs in the face of competition from China. It's had to grapple with tariffs. This is one of the UK's big manufacturers, big car makers. It's responsible not just for the jobs in the factory, but also, you know, I spent some time there in the West Midlands and I went into a local cafe and there was a builder there. And he said to me, this was in the wake of the cyber attack. And he said to me, well, it's not just the people who work there are affected. He said, I've priced up a job to do a house extension for someone who works at JLR. I said, they've been put on short hours. They've paused the work. So I don't know if that's going to go ahead. I don't know if my small business is going to make money. The people I was going to take on for the work, I can't take on. So that is the sort of challenge that faces the Chancellor. And how does he deal with that? How does he get Britain, in his words, to turn a corner? Now, the BBC is reporting that Healey's expected to unveil a £150 million fund for companies, crucially, in the north of England. And we know that the new Prime Minister, Andy Burnham, has set as one of the key planks of his policy that he wants to see other parts of the UK, other than London, help drive the growth. And he has been Mayor of Manchester in the northwest of England for the best part of a decade before taking on the premiership. And so he clearly has a feeling that there is something to offer there. It'll be interesting to see how much of the speech we're about to hear from John Healey focuses on regional growth as an attempt to drive wider economic growth around the UK.
3: Your point is well made about the ancillary industries and economy locally that are supported. Just looking at the Society of Motor Manufacturers in the UK, they said there's actually 168,000 people directly employed in manufacturing. which is not a massive number, 168,000 directly employed in manufacturing. But this is where it gets interesting. 823,000 employed across the broader UK automotive industry. So straight away, that number goes from 168 to 823. And then you add in all those people you're talking about in the local communities around places like Solihull, like Coventry and what have you, that also you know, keep or lose their jobs, keep or lose their work based on what's going on in the automotive industry.
2: Mm. And that's what it comes down to. It's the wider ripple effect. But also, it's worth keeping in mind the pressures that the Chancellor is under. He will be in the process now of pulling together the ideas for his first budget under this new administration. We're expecting the budget to be towards the end of October. And he's having to draw up those plans with the UK facing not only the highest borrowing costs in the G7, but also borrowing costs that are climbing, like they have been for the US and other sovereign states as well. And so the calculations they're having to make, the trade-offs they're having to make, because remember, while the administration may have changed, the backbenchers haven't. And we saw there was this backlash against efforts to tackle welfare spending and to try and cut spending on that. Those ideas had to be done away with because of the strength of opposition from the backbenchers within the Labour Party. So it'll be interesting to see. This speech will sort of be, I don't know if it's too much to say, the curtain raiser, but it'll give us a slight hint as to what we might expect in the budget in, 6 weeks or so, maybe less than that.
0: The comments now that the UK economy is turning the corner, I mean, we've had some more resilient data. Is it all the weather? I mean, every time we get good weather, people go outside, they spend money in pubs, there's a feel-good factor in the UK. We've had good weather for months and months and months.
3: Well, I might disagree with you a bit, because I was chatting to a small local business owner on Friday, who's actually happens to be a very good friend of mine, and he said the weather actually has been so hot that people haven't come to his business. So there's a sweet spot, you see. So somewhere between 20... And we were absolutely sitting outside his business and talking about this. So I just finished off. Yeah. And he said, if we get between 20 and... he owns... It's a multifaceted business here. That's not John Healy, by the way. And he said between 20 and 28 degrees, roughly around that, we get great footfall. We get a lot of people out. 30 plus that we've been having in the UK so much this summer. He said people just do not want to go out. They don't want to shop. They don't want to hang out.
0: So we spoke to the CEO for Vue, and he was saying the opposite, that with the air conditioning, people were coming in for the air conditioning.
3: Oh, that's different.
0: So you might be having the same spending taking place, but in different areas. So people are seeking to go to shopping centres, some of the cinemas. My plumber was talking about roaring trade for air conditioning being installed. So perhaps the spend is happening in a different way. But there's no doubt there's a feel-good factor. Where it's not happening, in an area where you and I have crossed swords a lot over the years, is in housing. Did you see the figures that came out this morning? UK house prices fall for the first time since 2023, again, led by London and the South East.
3: Yeah, and I've got bad news for you.
0: You think it's going to continue?
3: No, we're not going to agree. No, not going to disagree. Mm. Sorry, it's bad news for the viewers, I should say. No, I think whereas I've seen... I think our argument, by the way, if viewers want to know, our argument was about whether the regional weakness of London South East transpires into the broader country. And now I agree with you, I'm afraid. Well, I think it's across the board. Oh, by the way,
0: I was just about to disagree.
3: There is the Chancellor of the Exchequer, who is about to start what we believe will be a pivotal speech. Let's listen in to John Healy, who is in Coventry.
4: As we were walking in here, I said to Graham, what are you most proud of about the MTC? And he said, we turn small ideas into brilliant businesses. And that's why we're so proud to back you. That's why I'm so pleased to be here. And I'm particularly pleased that my good friends and Labour colleagues, the West Midlands Mayor, Richard Parker, and Johnny Reynolds as Business Secretary here as well, and members of the brilliant Treasury ministerial team I've got here, James, Dan, Lucy, and Torsten. But above all, thank you, and especially to you, the apprentices. I really look forward to some time with you later. So thank you. MTC is an organisation at the very heart of advanced manufacturing. And advanced manufacturing is one of our 8 industrial growth sectors as a government. Today, this centre is 1,000 people strong. It's had government investment of 35 million, but a turnover of nearly 130 million. Conceived and funded first in 2009, then opened in 2011. This was established to unlock the potential of the UK industry with practical, leading-edge manufacturing innovation. And what better place, therefore, for me to speak with you today about this government's determination, our determination for growth, our belief in Britain's future. Because the UK is home to nearly half the most innovative companies in Europe. We're world leaders in life sciences, in defence technology, in creative industries, financial services. Our science and research base is world-beating. Our capital markets are some of the largest and most vibrant anywhere in the world. And the UK stock market is hitting all-time highs. So, you know, in the past week, this new job has taken me from my home constituency in South Yorkshire to the G20 meeting in North Carolina. And there, I was proud to have behind me the work begun by Keir Starmer to re-establish Britain as a respected voice among our allies, and the work begun by Rachel Reeves to recover Britain's fiscal discipline. I will build on both as Chancellor. And at the G20, the discussion, to be frank, was focused first on the problems that we all face in the global community. Conflicts, trade tensions that drive up inflation, that drive up interest rates. And these shocks may be worldwide, but they're felt keenly here in the UK. From the cost of the weekly shock to the cost of government debt. Our borrowing costs are at historic highs, and the reasons are plain. Since 2009, high borrowing, low growth, has allowed national debt to rise from 64% of GDP, the amount we produce as a country, to almost 100%. Cameron's austerity gutted our public services, while Johnson's hard Brexit hammered goods exports. And unfunded spending then, after COVID, meant that inflation hit 11%, increasing the cost of living and the cost of business. And of course, UK debt costs were historically around the G7 average until Liz Truss's mini-budget crashed the economy and collapsed confidence in Britain's fiscal strength. So since 2022, we have been paying that trust penalty as we battle to re-establish belief in Britain and the UK's fiscal sustainability. You know, in our British democratic system, if you have the privilege to serve in government, you don't get to choose. You don't get to choose the time. You don't get to choose the circumstances. That's for the British people. But when I spoke to my colleagues at the G20, I started to tell them a fresh story about Britain. An optimistic story, one of resilience, of pride, of huge latent potential, of a country turning a corner. A country whose people and businesses and communities are ready to seize the opportunity of new technologies and new ideas. I talked about the trade deals with our allies, the inward investment making Britain the place to do business. I talked about interest rates cut 6 times since the election, borrowing at its lowest level in 6 years, growth still fragile, but the fastest in the G7 in the first half of this year, and productivity finally ticking up after decades of lagging behind our peers. And on my first day in the Treasury, I said that fiscal discipline was my first priority of Chancellor. It underwrites every promise this government makes. And the Prime Minister and I are in lockstep in our commitment to meeting the fiscal rules at the upcoming budget, to balancing the books with a buffer, to bear down on inflation and reducing long-term pressures on our public finances. numbers on a spreadsheet. It's a matter of values. And there's nothing progressive about the government spending £1 in every 10 on debt interest. Bigger than defence, the Home Office and Justice put together. Means being honest about the need to control government spending. And then it was the heart of those G20 discussions just the other day in North Carolina. Indebtedness into prosperity. And while Britain's growth trajectory has been weak, this now must change. This is essential, it is possible, it is central to my purpose as Chancellor. And you ask any economist what growth is, you'll get a number. But ask the public and you'll get a different answer. A young person getting a new job in a company that's on the up. A sole trader securing a new contract able to take the family away on holiday in the summer. A business winning a new export order that gives the community around it a sense of new lease of life. And I dedicate myself to this mission as Chancellor, to make Great Britain growth Britain again, with more investment, more innovation, and more jobs. And let me be clear. I recognise that the cost of business, that's energy bills, regulation burdens, planning constraints, labour costs, have grown since COVID, and I want to draw the line. And whether it is the cost of business or the cost of living, the only way we deal with these in the long term is growth. I want to see this country as a country of wealth creation. I want our government decisions and policies to raise the levels of confidence and investment and profit in British businesses. And today, I'm going to set out how we will do that. Acting at pace, in partnership with business, and with patriotism. Proud to back British businesses, buy British goods, promote British exports, get British people working in the jobs we create in the process. This is a dual mission. A dual mission for growth, led by the Prime Minister and me as Chancellor. Number 10 North and the Treasury acting together. Through devolution, through greater public control, through a strong strategic centre of government. Now, in his statement to the House of Commons last week, the Prime Minister set out a clear diagnosis of what has gone wrong in the past. The fundamentals of our economy hollowed out through a series of past policy decisions. Political power was centralised, weakening the relationships between the people, the businesses, and the institutions who can make things happen beyond Whitehall. The economic enablers were privatised and outsourced, leaving an accountability to a thicket of arm's length bodies and regulators, too often without the predictability or the pace that underpins a thriving market economy.
2: So we're going to leave John Healey there speaking in Coventry. Some of the themes that came out of that speech, he talked about growth being the way to solve the challenges, including the cost of living pressures that have been very much at the centre of the new government's agenda since Andy Burnham took over from Keir Starmer. We also heard John Healey talk about his belief in patriotism and backing the best of British business. He addressed the fact that borrowing costs are at a historic high and said that global shocks are still felt keenly here in the UK. That brings us to the end of today's show. I'm Ben Boulos with Karen Jones.

0: 1-800-515-6591.
1: On this episode of Millennial Money, we ask people around the world to open up their bank accounts.
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1: I'm Ashton Jackson, a success reporter at CNBC Make It. And this is Millennial Money, a show that throws etiquette out the window to ask people personal questions about how they make a living. Like, how much do you earn a year? What do you spend it on? And how much are you saving? First up, this Californian went from bar server to TikTok executive with a $400,000 salary. How she did it and how she spends it. Take a look.
5: We are all imperfect, but you can try to do it all. You can have a job at a big tech company. You can be a working mom. You can have friendships and you can work out. It's all about time management and finding the balance. While you're doing all this, you may not be perfect, but don't feel like you have to choose one over the other. My name is Sora Lee. I'm 34 years old. I make about $400,000 a year. I live in San Mateo, California.
1: Sora is the global head of product marketing at TikTok. Before, she worked at Netflix for over 2 years and Meta for over 6 years.
5: One thing that I like about TikTok is it moves really fast. I sit between product and sales and users. Sometimes I go to market with a product. They wanted me to send them feedback from each day. And because I have engineers in Asia, a lot of them that were easily addressable were fixed overnight. That was the moment when I realized why TikTok has been growing so fast.
1: Her base salary is $320,000, and she's scheduled to receive $80,000 worth of restricted stock units in 2024.
5: In 2023, my total compensation consisted of my base salary and sign-on bonus from TikTok, severance from Meta, selling primary residence I co-owned with my ex-husband, and landing some brand partnerships deals as a creator.
1: Sora immigrated from South Korea to Fresno, California when she was 16. After graduating from high school, she attended UC Berkeley, where she majored in economics and political science.
5: I graduated in 3 years. I decided that I'm going to take that route to save money.
1: Sora donated her eggs 3 times to help pay for her tuition.
5: I think it was a good way to help fund my education, at the same time give children to families who wanted their own kids. I also worked at a Korean bar. I highly recommend that everyone should work as a server at a busy restaurant at least once in their life, especially in an early age, because it teaches you about reading people and servicing people, but also more importantly, you're thinking about your operational efficiency. So never go into the hall without bringing anything, or never go back to the kitchen without bringing anything.
1: She continued her education at UC Berkeley, graduating with a Master's of Business Administration degree.
5: I started my career working at a few different startups, and then I joined TubeMogul, which later got acquired by Adobe. At TubeMogul, I made $40,000 in base and $6,000 in bonus. And then by the time I left the next year, I made $46,000 in base and $6,000 in bonus. And in 2014, when I moved over to Netflix as an associate, I think that was the biggest jump. So I went from 46 to 110,000, which is more than double. My biggest negotiation tip is to have counter offers, always. When I was interviewing at Netflix, I actually was interviewing for another company in the morning, and I had gotten an offer on the spot because that VP loved me. What I was offered was about $80,000. So I already went into Netflix thinking, okay, if this doesn't work out, I will still double my compensation. That gave me a lot of confidence boost. So I did well on the interview. And then when it was time to negotiate, my minimum was, I said, $90,000. And they came back with $110,000. When I left Netflix, I made $165,000 all cash. And then when I moved over to Facebook as an IC5, I made $150,000 and bonus was 15%.
0: Sora was part of Meta's layoffs in November 2022.
5: I wasn't having a nice time at Meta. I didn't feel like I was really growing. I didn't feel like my leader was very invested in my growth. I got reached out by a recruiter from TikTok on LinkedIn and I interviewed for the role. So then when the big round of layoffs happened at Meta, it was perfect because I got laid off on Wednesday, got my offer from TikTok on Friday, and I got this TikTok role. I was able to get the severance and start my new job. My relative feeling of being wealthy, I think it diminishes over time because I'm working with, you know, directors who are making millions. And that moment from Tube Mobile to Netflix, I think, was the biggest moment where I felt like I made it. And that's when I bought my first designer purse. I haven't felt that way since then.
6: I try not to keep more than $10,000 in my checking account. I already maxed out my traditional IRA for this year, and I'm on track to max out 401k contribution this year. I also contribute towards my son's 529, and anything else left, I put it into Robinhood to acquire index funds, individual stocks for interesting companies, and Bitcoin.
0: After being married for 6 years, Sora got divorced in 2021.
5: I don't have any regrets. I was at a point where I would be fine even if my net worth starts at zero. I got divorced when my son was 2.5 years old, and it was actually because I read an article that if the kid's under 3, it actually leaves a pretty low impact in their life, and it peaks around 11 to 13. So I figured if I'm going to do it, I should just do it now. It was pretty costly divorce in terms of lawyer fees. I was ordered to pay spousal support. And aside from that, my ex was managing all the finances. So actually, I was pretty oblivious to like personal investing, which sounds kind of funny because I'm the one with an MBA degree. I didn't know like how you even access 401k or how to buy stock. I knew that it was going to be very difficult financially. So at the beginning of the divorce, I opened 3 credit cards that had 0% APR. I think at max, I had about $100,000 in credit card debt, because all my money was tied up with real estate and I couldn't really move money around that much. It's been a learning the past 2 years. I read a lot of books and a lot of courses. So I feel pretty good about it now.
0: Following their divorce, Sora and her ex-husband sold 2 out of 3 of their properties. Today, she has no credit card debt.
6: In March, I bought a necklace to celebrate hitting the 100,000 followers milestone on Instagram.
7: My rent is $49.50 and I split it with my partner.
5: And my son is in pre-kindergarten right

0: $1,000. So that is one financial mistake I've done. During divorce, so I bought a brand new Tesla Model 3 Performance. It was about $70,000 and I'm still paying off it. $1,000 a month is a big deal. And if I had put that into something else, I would have been making more money. And I regret buying that full price, brand new. Huge mistake. I know I've had a pretty unhealthy relationship with money growing up. Looking back, my father constantly talked about money and I was pretty obsessed with money. I don't think I'm completely free of it now. It's something I think about constantly. I've been making conscious efforts to have a healthier relationship with money. Also with Jackson, I like having adult-like discussions with him. Like if he's sitting in the car seat and he's like, that's a Porsche, like that's an expensive car. Like, you know, he heard it from somewhere else. And I would be like, you know, just because someone has a nice car doesn't mean that they're wealthy and cars are a depreciating asset.
1: It's $2 for $7.
2: Okay, let's do
1: This is $2 for $7.
2: Okay, let's do this one.
1: Okay.
2: Mom.
0: He's probably not really understanding all of it, but I think the more I talk to him about it, I think the more he can grasp when he's ready.
1: Jackson!
2: What?
1: Do you want to help mommy? Can you roll up your sleeves first?
0: My number one tip for working moms or working parents is give them chores. Even when we go to restaurants, if we need to get a menu or a new spoon, I try to get him to ask the server. And in the beginning, he was very shy. And now I can see whenever he gets the spoon that he asked for, like he looks so happy. He's so proud of himself. I almost feel like God or some sort of higher being gave him to me so I can take a pause and enjoy life versus constantly think about how I can do better and be more. And feeling anxious about how I am not doing enough and how I'm not making enough money. I keep thinking about this, but when I'm with him, I can like fully focus on him and it, I think, really balances me out. I was on a Netflix reality show called Love After Divorce, which ended last year.
3: In 2023, Sora started her YouTube channel.
0: My social media accounts started to grow exponentially, which I'm really grateful for because I do love sharing my stories on how to become more effective employee and how to navigate corporate careers. Because I do think the more knowledge we have, especially women of color or people in Korea who want to work for American companies, they're going to be more empowered to be better at their jobs and pursue their passion and also move up more quickly and make more money. And so that's something I'm very passionate about. So I want to see how far I can take this. You can do it all, and I want to be that person to inspire people to be more, dream more, and do more.
3: Next, a super saver with a giant paycheck and a tiny food budget. Just $5 a meal. How much she makes, spends, and saves is next. And later, the search for a wedding favor turns into a $1 million business.
4: I really honestly thought that our goal was to just have a little bit of income to help with the bills. There's no way I would have guessed like so many years later that we would be as large as we are.

0: Welcome back to Millennial Money. Next stop, the Lone Star State, to ask a Google engineer how much he earns, spends, and saves. Take a look.
1: In high school, I was an introvert, and when I looked at successful people, they had a lot of friends and people around them that they were learning from. So I spent a lot of time listening to podcasts, reading books about how do you genuinely care about people, because I want to. People are awesome. And the only way we can really grow as a society is to be very transparent and to work together on investments, earnings, salary, on savings.

0: I'm Clinton Stamper. I'm 26 years old. I make $270,000 a year, and I live near Austin, Texas.
1: Clinton is a software engineer at Google. However, he resides about 30 minutes north in Pflugerville, Texas.
0: I work 2 days a week here at home, and then I work 3 days a week in the office in Austin. And currently, I'm working on tools to help us make decisions regarding some of our real estate. I'm able to go to the office and they have gyms and cafes and food, etc. And then when I get home, I can just spend quality time with my girlfriend and her sister who lives with us.
1: Clinton moved from Arizona to Texas after working for Amazon for 3 years.
0: So when I was looking at Austin, I had to figure out like how my lifestyle and my girlfriend's lifestyle could fit into where we wanted to live. And the city life was not completely what I was used to growing up in a farm town. I decided to buy here because growth is inevitable. And when it grows outside of this area then becomes part of the city and it should expand in value and increase in price.
1: Clinton put 10% down on a 5-bedroom, 4-bathroom house for $638,000 in August 2021.
0: Buying a house here was crazy. So we toured about 40 houses. I put offers in 3 of them. We had to waive every contingency we could. Basically had to open up our shirt and be like, here, you can have whatever you want. And even that sometimes wasn't enough. Write letters, we had to explain that we weren't investors. And we basically had to bid $50,000 to $60,000 over list price. So for this house, I ended up paying $638,000 when the list price was only $575,000.
1: Clinton doesn't charge his 2 housemates for rent or utilities.
0: The only stipulation that I had for that was that they need to be furthering themselves towards whatever goals they have. It doesn't have to match with my goals, just whatever they want to achieve, I want to see progress towards that.
1: Clinton's girlfriend, Lexi, is a student and dental assistant. Her sister, Caitlin, is a babysitter.
0: They pay for their food and their drinks, their clothing, and any other things that they want. Open communication about finances is really key to having a healthy relationship. And that's what I think I've tried to foster. I feel lucky enough that I can afford this house and that I have the salary that I do so they can accomplish whatever they want to accomplish. I grew up in Ohio in a little suburb called Rootstown. My mom and my dad were there for about 6 years of my life. They ended up getting divorced. My aunt got cancer and my mom had to take care of her at the Akron Children's Hospital. And that's where I ended up spending most of my time during my younger youth. And I got to know a lot of the kids in Akron Children's Hospital. Most of my friends had brain tumors. So what I did is I planned on becoming a neurosurgeon so I could help with research and actually perform these types of surgeries to extract these brain tumors in a way that would let, you know, more of my friends live a wonderful life and not pass on like the reality that I eventually found out they reached. I just felt like that was my purpose.
1: Clinton's aunt made a full recovery from cancer. Clinton's dad passed away in 2014 due to congestive heart failure.
0: On my phone, I have the Robinhood app front and center, as well as my other apps, Webull, etc. And when I wake up every morning, I click one of the apps, depending on the day, and I invest a certain amount every single day. Same for financial budgeting. Every Friday or Saturday, I will look at Mint and I will go through my whole budget and I'll figure out how much did I spend this week? How much do I have left for next week? My biggest expense is my mortgage for this house, as well as the insurance that goes along with that and the property tax. After that, my second biggest expense would be my car.
1: Clinton drives a 2019 Tesla Model 3 and owes $23,181 on the loan.
0: Meal delivery services are super expensive. So what I do is I wait for coupons. I'll act like I'm signing in and making an account and I'll leave. And I'll wait for them to email me coupons. And when I get those coupons, my target is for each meal to cost just under $5 a meal. With inflation, that's gotten pretty hard. But once I hit that mark, then I'll order whatever the meal is. As part of working at Google, you do get help with your phone bill and with your internet bill. And they don't cover the full cost on some things, but they do cover the full cost of one of the most important and largest expenses that someone could have, and that is health insurance. Also at Google, a really cool perk that I take advantage of a lot is that they reimburse portions of classes or trainings for you to acquire new skills. I'm learning to fly a paramotor, which is basically a paraglider with this motor strapped to your back. It's crazy. You're just like a plane flying through the air. I'm still learning, but I'm so close to actually getting up in the sky. I learned a lot of things from playing video games, of all things. I was probably about 12 or 13, and of course, if you asked me at the time, I would have said, I don't know, I'm just playing a video game. This is awesome. Like, I don't know about finances. So my friends and I, we were competing in RuneScape, of all things, on who could get the highest fishing level. And what I did is I found something that would play the game for you for cutting down trees. And I was like, wait, they're very similar. Fishing, cutting trees. And I made it so that cutting thing could fish. And then I released it as for free. People loved it. I took customer feedback. I improved it. And it got to a point where I could actually monetize it. And I started selling versions of it.
1: Clinton made about $30,000 from the gaming mod while he was in high school.
0: While the RuneScape bot that I made did technically pay for my college, I took that loan money out and I used that to pay for college. And I used my RuneScape money to do other things and to, again, inflate my lifestyle. I wasn't financially literate at the time. I regret that, but I ended up paying them back later, so it's okay. I went to college at The Ohio State University Medical School. I graduated in 2018 with a bachelor's in biomedical science. During my junior to senior year of college, I ended up going to an internship at Amazon after my friend Alex convinced me that I should use my coding hobby as a career and just try it out. So at the end of my internship with Amazon, they actually extended it 1 month and then they offered me a full-time position to come back the following summer after I had graduated.
1: After getting the full-time job at Amazon in 2019, he got into financial trouble.
0: It was because of this dip where I think my net worth went down to like negative 40,000 with signing bonuses and this awesome job that just didn't seem right to me. And the reason that happened was I moved to a house that was bigger than any house I've ever lived in. And I didn't know how to appropriately handle that. I spent way too much money on things and I overreached my budget. I was trying to fix my financial situation because I heard so many horror stories of debt crumbling people's lives. And I didn't want my student debt to do that. So I got rid of all of that unhealthy debt. And I'm hoping to accumulate more healthy debt, like super low interest, free money in the near future when I buy investment properties. I'm open to all possibilities.
1: Clinton paid off about $40,000 in student loans in 2019.
0: I have my emergency fund built up. I keep it at roughly maybe 2 months worth of expenses. And then I invest $1,500 a week in the stocks that I'm looking at that week or that I see that are interesting or low in price. So my investments currently are to self-fund this passion of mine when I reach my 50s or 60s. I want to fund a self-automated robotic pod where you could go into it as an injured patient and without human intervention, you would go from being diagnosed to the surgery or treatment to recovery. So to fund that idea, I need to start saving now. So right now I'm waiting on approval. My side hustle is going to be sharing information in a simple way. And right now the plan is to do that through YouTube Shorts, TikTok, Instagram Reels. I plan on covering everything from finances to just daily life things. Things where you're like, wow, how the heck was I not taught that in high school or middle school? For the next year, I plan on just consistently investing every day and keeping both investments in cryptocurrency as well as the stock market. I also plan on keeping with my plan of investing in my 401k and my IRA. The thing that I think everyone should learn, at least from my story, is to go find it. And what I mean by that is if you have a problem, surround yourself with people who don't have that problem because you're going to learn from them and you're going to find the information to help make your life better. information is extremely powerful, and knowing that something exists is half the battle. And that is something that everyone should strive to do.
1: Next, how they turn handkerchiefs into a million-dollar business. And later, how a guy who didn't get into college became a YouTube millionaire with 1, 2, 3, 4, 5, 6 revenue streams right after this.

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1: Up next, meet a couple in Silicon Valley who gave up their 9-to-5 grind, and now they make $1 million a year working just 20 hours a week. Check it out.
2: I'm 100% happier now than if I stayed with my traditional 9-to-5 job.
3: In this episode, how I make 7 figures every single year running my businesses. Without our businesses, there would be no way that we could live the lifestyle that we could live today. I don't actually even know how other parents do it. They have to hire help. And with our businesses, we can always be present in our child's lives whenever they need us.
2: The flexibility, that is so important to me so that we can be very, very active in our kids' lives.
4: My
3: name is Steve Chu and I'm 46.
2: And I'm Jen Chu and I'm 45.
3: And together we make over $1 million in the Silicon Valley.

0: Let me just text them really quick. I'm just gonna text her. Be quiet.
1: Could you, guys not stop, jump around
2: upstairs? We can hear it.
0: He still has his Halloween candy, so he's probably eating a lot of it. Which camera are we supposed to look at? Just this one. This one.
3: Okay. Oh, that one.
0: Okay, thank you. I run and own Bumblebee Linens, where we sell handkerchiefs and linens for special occasions.
3: I'm a blogger, podcaster, YouTuber, TikToker, and I also teach an online class on e-commerce. Combined, our businesses make over $2 million in revenue, but our net income is around $1 million. $1 million anywhere, it sounds like a lot of money, and it's more than enough. We don't even spend a fraction of that amount.
0: We don't budget per se, but we definitely spend less than we make, and really there's not that much that we really splurge on. I would say I splurge on maybe travel, and Steve splurges on game tickets. Besides those, we really don't spend a lot except for maybe on our kids' activities and their schooling.
3: My wife and I, we aren't extravagant people, so even if our businesses were to just completely dry up overnight, we would still be able to live 20 plus years given our current expenses.
4: In 2007, Jen was looking for a way to leave her financial analyst job. They started an e-commerce linens business after selling handkerchiefs Jen ordered for their wedding.
0: I purposely looked for handkerchiefs, and it's really hard to find in the U.S. You can find men's ones, but you can't find ladies. And so I was able to find some handkerchiefs from a Chinese vendor, but I had to order a lot.
3: Our first order of handkerchiefs was around $240, which amounted to about 500 handkerchiefs in total. When we first used handkerchiefs for our wedding and we sold off the excess, those sold like hotcakes because we listed them on eBay.
0: When we first started the business, I was massively pregnant and we were running the business out of our house. We started the business for $630. By the end of the year, we made over $100,000 in profit. I think it was $102K. Fast forward, we moved out of the house and into a warehouse space. My goal was to make maybe $5,000 to just help with the bills. Steve's goal was to replace my entire income.
3: E-commerce was actually not our first choice, but we found that starting those brick and mortar stores would cost us over $500,000 to start. Whereas with e-commerce, you can start with $600 or less than that. And that's why we ultimately settled on e-commerce. So Bumblebee Linens did much better than we expected, and it allowed my wife to quit. And then all of a sudden, I had friends asking me how we did it because they wanted to quit their jobs. And I got a little tired of answering the same questions over again, so I decided to document that on a blog over at mywifequitherjob.com. That blog served as the diary or a journal of our business. And what ended up happening is none of my friends actually read it. My mom didn't read it, but it attracted a bunch of random strangers who were interested in what we were doing. And from there, the audience just grew. In year two, it started making tens of thousands of dollars, and in year three, it hit six figures. And today, fast forward, it is now a million-dollar business. And the way it makes money is a combination of advertising, affiliate revenue, course sales. The blog actually led to a podcast and sponsorships, which led to a training class, which then led to an annual e-commerce event that I actually run over at the Seller Summit.
5: To get a quick show of hands of how many of you are new to the Seller Summit this year.
4: Steve leads an annual e-commerce conference to learn strategies and to network with other entrepreneurs. For about $1,900, customers can also buy lifetime access to his courses online.
0: On an average day or average week, besides holiday season, I work probably about 20 to 30 hours a week. I rely heavily on my employees. I'm there just to help manage and to help basically support them if things are falling behind.
3: I start the workday at around 8, and then I usually stop at around 12:30. And then the rest of the afternoon, I'm actually a full-time Uber driver slash chauffeur, where I just shuttle my kids, pick them up, take them to basketball, volleyball, and all these other activities. I don't actually don't think it's a good idea to work with your spouse. Things always come up.
0: Steve had a lot of suggestions on how to improve our business. And I must tell you, they were horrible because he had an idea of picking certain handkerchiefs that were butt ugly just because they were cheaper. And I was like, absolutely not. Let the professionals do this. And I actually make all the product decisions for our business because he really has horrible taste.
3: So the way we have it now is actually really good. She runs the day-to-day, I do the marketing, and we do not step on each other's toes. We all have full control over our own domain. So early on when we ran Bumblebee Linens, we actually had the pedal down in the metal. And after a while of this rapid growth, my wife came to me and she's like, this isn't fun anymore.
0: It was definitely not fun. My goal initially for the business actually was, I think, $5,000 a month. And so at the time, I was like, if I can just help pay the bills, that would be awesome. Steve definitely wanted to push it a little bit faster. And when we were pushing it faster and faster, I was just like, I just can't handle all this stress.
3: And one time we hit the NBC Today show.
2: Monogram is everything, and I love it on Bumblebee linens, and this is $15.99.
6: Oh, that's okay. Nice.
3: And all of a sudden, our orders were 7x the normal sales volume, and it was actually very stressful. When you're running a physical products business, it's generally uncomfortable to grow fast.
0: I really honestly thought that our goal was to just have a little bit of income to help with the bills. There's no way I would have guessed, like, so many years later that we would be as large as we are. We joke that we're going to move out of California as soon as the kids go to college because it would be so much cheaper to live out of state. Employees would be cheaper, the location would be cheaper in terms of rent for our office. I think he would be all in right now. Like, he'd be like, hey, let's move.
3: I'd be all in because California taxes are really high. Let's just take Vegas, for example. There'd be no state income tax. Really, we can run our businesses from anywhere. We're not tied to any location whatsoever. So financially, at least, it probably makes sense to move somewhere else once our kids are off to college.
0: When I used to be a finance analyst prior to this role, I worked crazy, crazy hours. With this position at Bumblebee Linens, having that creative freedom to do basically what I need to do, I can work around my schedule. If it's slower, I can fully like take that time off and not worry about it and work at my kids' school, for example.
3: In my past life, I was an electrical engineering director in charge of microprocessor design. That's a lot to take in there, but basically I just stared at a monitor all day. It was a pretty demanding job. I used to work maybe 50, 60 hours a week, and it wasn't as flexible because I actually had to physically be in the office.
0: Having the flexibility is super rewarding for me, and I feel like it's a win situation for me because I'm able to do something that I love and also be able to be a really huge part of my kids' education.
3: Growing up, I actually didn't see my parents as much as I would have liked. They were first generation Chinese. They actually came to the US with no money at all.
0: One of the reasons I'm really passionate about being really present for my kids is because my parents really worked really hard growing up, but my mom also passed away when I was pretty young. So now I just want to take that time back and make sure that I'm present for them.
7: Since we first filmed with Steve and Jennifer, a lot has happened. Here they are with an update.
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0: Graham Stephan has multiple YouTube channels and an income well over $1 million a year. How'd he get a start? We caught up with him when he was on the verge of his huge success. Here's that original story, and I'll see you on the other side with an update.
1: I always believed that I would be a millionaire, and I think originally my goal was like to try to hit that by 30. Ended up surpassing that by a decent amount. This is the moment. My name is Graham Stephan. I'm 29 years old. I make $1.6 million per year. I live in Los Angeles, California. And welcome to, wait for it, Millennial Money. So I'm a full-time real estate agent, real estate investor, and YouTuber. Every day is going to be a little bit different. Some days I'm going to be out with clients showing properties. Other days I'm going to be planning YouTube videos. And some other days I'm going to be looking at properties for myself to invest in.
0: Graham owns a two-unit duplex in Los Angeles. He lives in one unit and rents out the other.
1: My mortgage is just over $2,800 a month. The market value of the other unit next to me is about $2,500 a month. Then between the equity I get and the tax write-offs from using the garage as my office, it basically works out to be a free place for me to live. So I spend about $200 a month on groceries, and I do price shop between grocery stores. I'll kind of make the rounds and just stock up on whichever item is the cheapest at which store. Every morning I have my same two eggs with ham and cheese and half a bagel with store-bought generic brand cream cheese is my favorite to do that. I refuse to spend money on two things. Number one, I think everyone knows, is coffee. I think it's absolutely ridiculous, the markup of coffee at Starbucks and Coffee Bean and a lot of those places out there, so I just make it at home for 20 cents. Also, designer clothing. Don't see the point in going and spending $700 on like Gucci shoes, so I end up saving about 99% of my income just because my income is so high and I keep my expenses so low, and most of the properties just kind of like pay for my living expenses, so anything else I make is really just seen as a bonus and I save and invest it.
0: Graham became a millionaire at 26. Graham is a realtor associate at the Oppenheim Group. His celebrity clients have included Orlando Bloom, Chloe Moretz, and Wale.
1: I got into real estate basically as soon as I turned 18 years old because I had no other options. I didn't get into college. I had really bad grades in high school, and I saw getting my real estate license honestly as a way where I could just get 1 year of work experience and then reapply to colleges. But it turned out to be a career I really loved. So I ended up living with my dad for the first few years. I moved out in my early 20s, and that was when I bought another property. The first property I bought was when I was 21 years old. It was a short sale for $59,500 in San Bernardino. It was a foreclosure that was being sold by the bank. And at the time, I had been saving up as a real estate agent, basically using all of my commissions, just putting it in a savings account. I bought that property in cash. It actually appraised and was refinanced for like $260,000.
0: Graham currently owns six properties throughout the LA area. They bring in about $15,105 a month.
1: So my investing strategy really hasn't changed since I was 21, and all of it has really just been about real estate. If anything, I'm just looking to buy more expensive real estate now that makes a little bit more money, but otherwise I've just kept doing the same thing over and over again.
0: Graham has two YouTube channels. His main channel covers real estate and personal finance and has over 1 million subscribers. His second channel covers money and business and has over 200,000 subscribers.
1: I had no idea that anyone would actually watch me, and I had no idea that I can actually make any money doing this, so I started it really just with the intention of having fun. I'd always wanted to do it, but I also felt like, who would want to watch me? And I felt like I didn't have the personality for it, and I just felt like, you know, I should probably postpone it, but I just made a video one day. Spur of the moment, it was a slow open house, and I just filmed with my iPhone, the selfie side, just talked about how I got started in real estate. And that was such a fun experience, and I remember that video getting like 9 or 10 views and just being like, oh my god, like 9 people have seen this video. So I started making more videos, and once I started doing about 2 videos a week, it just the growth really just exploded, it seemed like. I would say 99.9% of the comments are so positive and so supportive. I absolutely love them, and it really feels like a sense of community. Then you get some funny ones. The negative comments, at this point, I'm so used to them. Then after a while, I think I realized that it has more to do with them and their own problems that they portray onto you than it does about you.
2: Graham currently makes over $100,000 a month in YouTube-related income.
1: So right now, probably like 85% of my income is affiliated with YouTube in some way or another, and then the remaining 15% is through real estate sales or real estate investments. So since I've always been self-employed, I've never had a formal like 401k, but I do have a SEP 401k. I've thrown some money in there at the end of the year, just if it's left over, just as a hedge. But then as far as savings are concerned, I always like to keep about $20,000 to $30,000 in one of my checking accounts just to cover anything that could come up in the short term or to draw from if I have any expenses that come up. But other than that, all of my other money is spread out through several high interest savings accounts.
2: Graham currently has $26,000 in outside investments through stock trading apps.
1: So coin collecting was actually something I really got into as a kid. For some reason, I found it really cool to collect like old American coins and paper money. And what I would do is go across the street from where I would work to a bank. And the bank teller knew me, and she knew me because I would go in and always ask for like any old money that she would have. Some lady came in the bank and exchanged $200 of all just like perfect condition $10 bills from 1934. So some of these are worth up to $200 depending on the condition. Others are worth more like $40 to $50. So I wouldn't really consider these an investment. Like, I think it's probably way better for me to put my money in the stock market than it is for me to get like, you know, old money and just keep it for a long time. But this is just a fun hobby. It's also from YouTube that I was really able to branch off into other aspects of this as well, in the sense that I was able to create two programs. One of them teaches people how to work as a real estate agent and build their career. The second program that I created was how to teach people to grow on YouTube. And both of those this year have probably done a little bit over $300,000+ in sales. And since it's all online, that's pretty much all profit. There's almost no overhead whatsoever with that.
2: Graham makes an average of $28,837 a month from his courses on Teachable.
1: So I have an amazing girlfriend, and her and I share a lot of the same values in terms of saving and spending money, and I find it fun that she is just as frugal as I am. So we can have a great time trying to figure out like where is the best happy hour spot and like how we could save a little bit more money doing this. And she's the one too that's also very encouraging of like, we don't have to go out tonight to happy hour sushi. She doesn't sound like that, by the way, but she encourages me to like, you know, we could go cook food at home, or instead of going out to see a movie, we could just pop something on Netflix. So one of the things we actually do when we go out is we will end up just splitting a meal, because usually I'm not hungry enough to eat the entire thing myself, and neither is she. So we could basically get food for two by paying for one. It's really cool to have someone in your life like that who I see as just being an equal on every single level with the same mindset. Okay, I know it sounds weird too, but I do end up rewarding myself every now and then at McDonald's from the dollar menu. I don't ever eat McDonald's, but I just decided to go just because it was there and I was really hungry. I had two of the double cheeseburgers from the dollar menu, and it was so good that now it gets to the point where I will purposely use that as an incentive to get all my work done. And if I'm able to do that before like midnight, I go and get the two double cheeseburgers. It's not something that happens too often, but it does become this thing where it's like, that's my treat.
3: Thank you. Oh, it smells so good. There's something about the smell that's just like, how does it smell so good?
1: So in terms of net worth goals, I really don't have any, and I have no desire of becoming a billionaire. I don't even know what I would possibly do with that amount of money. I would like to hit 10 million. I feel like that would be just a decent number. The only thing I'd really want to do is travel that I haven't done. That's the only thing, but I could do that if I wanted to. It's just not the right time to do that. You don't need to be as extreme as I am. You don't need to skimp on every purchase at all. You don't need to work 12 hours a day. But you do need to think outside the box, and you do need to be creative and leverage your time appropriately. But I love it, and I love the challenge of saving and trying to handle my money well and grow it. No one is more frugal than I am.
0: Since we shot that original story, a lot has changed. Scan this QR code to reveal Graham's big updates. He's talking more YouTube channels, a bigger social following, a new house in Vegas, and a lot...
1: So it's also from YouTube that I was really able to branch off into other aspects of this as well, in the sense that I was able to create two programs. One of them teaches people how to work as a real estate agent and build their career. The second program that I created was how to teach people to grow on YouTube. And both of those this year have probably done a little bit over $300,000+ in sales. And since it's all online, that's pretty much all profit. There's almost no overhead whatsoever with that.
2: Graham makes an average of $28,837 a month from his courses on Teachable.
1: So I have an amazing girlfriend, and her and I share a lot of the same values in terms of saving and spending money. And I find it fun that she is just as frugal as I am. So we can have a great time trying to figure out like where is the best happy hour spot and like how we could save a little bit more money doing this. And she's the one too that's also very encouraging of like, we don't have to go out tonight to happy hour sushi. She doesn't sound like that, by the way, but she encourages me to like, you know, we could go cook food at home, or instead of going out to see a movie, we could just pop something on Netflix. So one of the things we actually do when we go out is we will end up just splitting a meal, because usually I'm not hungry enough to eat the entire thing myself, and neither is she. So we could basically get food for two by paying for one. It's really cool to have someone in your life like that, who I see as just being an equal on every single level with the same mindset. Okay, I know it sounds weird too, but I do end up rewarding myself every now and then at McDonald's from the dollar menu. I don't ever eat McDonald's, but I just decided to go just because it was there and I was really hungry. I had two of the double cheeseburgers from the dollar menu, and it was so good that now it gets to the point where I will purposely go and get the two double cheeseburgers. It's not something that happens too often, but it does become this thing where it's like, that's my treat.
3: Thank you. Oh, it smells so good. There's something about the smell that's just like... How is it? How does it smell so good?
1: So in terms of net worth goals, I really don't have any, and I have no desire of becoming a billionaire. I don't even know what I would possibly do with that amount of money. I would like to hit 10 million. I feel like that would be just a decent number. The only thing I'd really want to do is travel that I haven't done. That's the only thing, but I could do that if I wanted to. It's just not the right time to do that. You don't need to be as extreme as I am. You don't need to skimp on every purchase at all. You don't need to work 12 hours a day. But you do need to think outside the box, and you do need to be creative and leverage your time appropriately. But I love it, and I love the challenge of saving and trying to handle my money well and grow it. No one is more frugal than I am.
0: Since we shot that original story, a lot has changed. Scan this QR code to reveal Graham's big updates. He's talking more YouTube channels, a bigger social following, a new house in Vegas, and a lot more money coming in.

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1: That's it for this episode of Millennial Money. I'm Ashton Jackson, and for more great stories about work, money, and successful living, scan this QR code and head over to Make It on CNBC.com. I'll see you next time for more Millennial Money. On this episode of Millennial Money, we ask people across the globe to open up their bank accounts.
2: I'm on track to become a millionaire.
1: And share the unique ways they earn, spend, and save their moolah. Coming up, an aha moment he had in college led to a real estate investment strategy that brings in $11K a month on top of a six-figure salary.
3: I do feel like my story will help others see what's possible and hopefully inspire others to take action.
4: This is what sealed the deal for me. This beautiful rooftop terrace.
1: She said arrivederci to her corporate job and bought a house in Italy for $62,000. How spending time abroad is actually saving her money.
5: I am a full-time bladesmith.
1: He brings in 52 grand a year hammering hot steel into custom knives and swords. How one family's business is forging ahead in Alaska. I'm Ashton Jackson, a success reporter for CNBC Make It, and this is Millennial Money, a show that throws etiquette out the window to ask people personal questions about money. Like, what did it take to start your business? And how much money do you make? First up, how a new dad built a business around renting rooms to college students. Take a look.
3: When I bought my first property, that was the most exciting and nerve-wracking time of my life. But I do feel like my story will help others see what's possible and hopefully inspire others to take action and control their life and get on the path to be financially free. If I feel uncomfortable or I feel fear, that means I'm learning. And that's what I felt when I bought my first property. I did not let fear take control of my actions. My name is Karan Vij. I'm 33 years old. I make $183,000 and I live in Chicago.
1: Karan earns about $183,000 as a regional sales manager for an automation supplier. Since 2016, Karan has bought a total of 5 properties, all located near his hometown in Southern Ontario.
3: This is not a get-rich-quick scheme. This is a long-term investment. There's some months that you're gonna make a lot of money, there's some months you're gonna break even, and there's some months that you're gonna lose money. In my enterprise, I average around $15,000 per month, and I have a portfolio worth over $3 million. One thing that was instilled in our family was to secure your future by making money. My parents are traditional in a sense. They always had a focus on wanting their kids to have an education and secure a 9-to-5 job. I've always had that in my brain. I've always wanted to be number one. I wanted to win. I wanted to use as much of my time as possible to make as much money as possible that I could. The biggest thing I've splurged on recently is spoiling my baby with new clothes. I do have some credit card debt. Because of the newborn, there's been a lot of unexpected expenses. However, I also chose not to pay off all of it because I'm using the money to, again, buy more assets. I use my line of credits strictly for the business. I either use them for any upcoming expenses that were not expected, or I use them to buy further assets. I have low monthly expenses because one of the perks that I have in my job is I do get a company car, which covers gas and insurance. The other perk is I get a company phone. I absolutely love debt, but I'll say I only like good debt. You have to use it properly. Good debt is debt that you have a strategy for. Good debt is when you use the debt for the purpose of generating future accelerated profits and income. I have $100,000 cash that I'm using to buy up more property when the price is right. I also have this $100,000 sitting in a high interest savings account, generating over 5% of almost risk-free interest. I do take advantage of my 401k. I save over 10%. However, my long-term strategy is to buy up as much real estate as possible, and that's the strategy I'm executing.
1: While attending McMaster University in Ontario, Karan started to explore real estate options. Specifically, rentals for students.
3: I realized that the houses that we were renting were all charged per room. It wasn't a charge for the whole house. The landlord was charging per room. And when I did the math, I realized that by charging per room, you could actually accelerate your gains compared to any other real estate option. I decided to find places that were as close as possible to colleges and universities.
0: While at McMaster, Karin participated in 2 consecutive years of paid co-ops. Determined to invest in property, he saved most of his earnings for his first down payment.
3: We created a 1-year co-op because I knew that this would be a great opportunity for me to save and make money during school. And in that time frame, I was able to save about $30,000 to $40,000 in that first year. Most people only do like a year maximum, but I decided to do the second year. That helped me. Like, that's what kind of got me that extra savings for the down deposit.
0: Karin's savings from the co-op and his various high school jobs totaled $100,000 Canadian. In 2016, he was able to afford the down payment on his first student rental property.
3: The first one that I bought was in Hamilton, Ontario. I chose properties outside of Toronto.

0: Schedule your free consultation today.
1: Welcome back to Millennial Money. You're about to meet a woman who makes 80 grand a year. She owns her home in Atlanta, and she managed to buy another one in Italy. Here's how she made it happen.
2: The first time I came here to Sicily, it was because I decided I wanted to have my own eat, pray, love moment. I knew from the moment that I landed that I loved it here. I loved the feeling that I felt when my feet touched the ground, but also from the very first moment, I recognized how welcoming the people were. Sicilians are the most loving and welcoming people I've ever encountered on my travels.
3: I am Stephanie Sinclair. I am 41 years old. I make $80,000 per year, and I currently split my time between Atlanta, Georgia, and Sicily, Italy.
2: I worked in corporate America for about 10 years. In 2009, I left and started my own business as a consultant. And that's where I really made a little bit of money. I knew it was time to quit corporate America when I was sick of people telling me when to take a lunch break. I wasn't hungry at 12. I didn't want to take lunch until 2. I wish it was deeper than that. I'm so sorry, guys. That really is it. I feel so ridiculous, but that, like, I was like, that was huge for me. I don't want to eat at 12. So, yeah. Mm-hmm. I come here quite often in between Atlanta and Sicily, usually about once a quarter and every summer for at least a month at a time.

0: time. One of the hidden benefits of starting my own business was the fact that I could work from anywhere, which gave me more time to travel and do so with my son.
1: No, I don't have any euro. No peach for me. Oh, gracias.
0: The best money lesson I have ever learned is to stop spending money on stupid stuff. Financially, it's more important to actually be wealthy than to look wealthy. When it comes to basic living expenses, power bill, water bill, those things, for 3 months, I pay less than I pay for 1 month in the United States. I may go grocery shopping here and spend 60 euro. It's no way I can walk in a Publix in the United States and not spend over $100. That's the truth. That is ridiculous. Here, we have a whole chicken cut into pieces for 2 euro 95 cents. A loaf of bread here, whether you're getting it in the grocery store or from the bakery, runs 90 cents and it's so fresh, so good. My internet in Italy is 50 euro a month and my internet in Atlanta is $150. One of the biggest expenses that I do have is renting a car. For 1 week in the summer, you may pay 800 euro, whereas 1 week right now is about 139 euro. So it's a huge difference and it fluctuates depending on the season. I was looking for a house in Atlanta, and for what I know I should have been able to get for that amount of money, I no longer could get. And so I just kind of figured maybe it's time I start looking elsewhere, and I started looking here in Sicily. I paid $62,000 for this home. All in, my renovation costs are $21,000. Welcome to Casa Mia. Come on in. This is my dining room, which is always the center of an Italian home. And this is my master bedroom. I'm not quite done decorating it yet, but my favorite feature are these original Italian tile floors. Aren't they beautiful? My other favorite feature of this bedroom would be this amazing balcony. Can you imagine waking up in the mornings and having breakfast out here? We are now here in my study, and as you can see, it is full of antiques, but I want to show you my favorite part. Here is an antique desk that I got locally. Yes, it's a real work desk. It was 390 euro. Here in Italy, antiques are not their favorite, so you can get them extremely affordably. This is what sealed the deal for me. This beautiful rooftop terrace with amazing views of the city, as well as an amazing view of the countryside.
2: As of October 2023, Stephanie had $14,000 in savings, $33,000 in a Roth IRA, and $950,000 in a brokerage account.
0: Affordable to retire here. Currently, if I look at the numbers for me to retire in the United States, would be over 2.5 million that I would need. And to retire here, I would only need about 450,000. I can actually comfortably live here full time, shop, travel, eat out regularly for 18,000 per year. And that's having a little money left over. Sicilians are just special to me for so many reasons. Of course, the friendliness is one, the hospitality. Once people know you're in their community and part of the community, they do take you in and on as family. I don't even know my neighbor's name at home, actually. In the States, I don't even think I know my neighbor's name. I know their face, I know their cars. But now that I think about it, I know more about my neighbors here in Sicily than I've ever known about my neighbors in the States.
2: Next, we travel to Alaska to find out how one man sharpens his skills in a knife business that supports his whole family. And later, how she went from making $12,000 a year to pulling in over half.

0: there's only one.
1: I think the favorite thing about my work is being able to work with my hands and be creative every single day. It's a very challenging craft and it requires a lot of understanding of metallurgy and the different properties of other materials. But really what you're doing is you're being able to participate in a craft that has never been forgotten for thousands of years of human history. And you're able to do it today to support your family.

0: My name is Trevor Barrett. I'm 35 years old. My wife, Larissa, and I make about $52,000 a year, and we live here in Haines, Alaska. I am a full-time bladesmith, and I own my business, Barrett Knives, that I started myself and built from the ground up. So we make all sorts of different things, hunting blades, kitchen blades, axes, swords, anything you can think of. Right now, my wife and I work together. Our income comes primarily from the bladesmithing. My wife, Larissa, was working at the local newspaper, but then our child came along and the business was really growing. So she quit that job and instead transitioned to being a full-time mother and helping me run Barrett Knives, doing the more background side of things that I'm not very good at. Without her support and without her added effort, we would not be able to grow in the way that we have.
1: Trevor started bladesmithing as a hobby in 2015.
0: One of the biggest influences for me to start bladesmithing was things like The Lord of the Rings. So now with about 8 years of experience, it's really come full circle because I was able to forge for a customer one of the main swords from The Lord of the Rings, Anduril, and it's currently in my shop now.
1: Trevor was born and raised in Kenai, Alaska.
0: I was raised with hunting and fishing and hiking and camping and all the specific and unique Alaska things. I always had a stick in my hand and mud in my hair as I was playing in the woods as a child, so it's a great place to grow up.
1: Trevor moved to Haines, a town of 2,000 people in 2017.
0: There's a lot of misconceptions about Alaska. I've heard all of them. Do you live in an igloo? Do you have electricity? What's it like to never see the grass? When's the first time you saw grass? What's it like to never see the sun? Which is a little bit accurate in winter, but there's all kinds of different things that happen. And most of them are complete misconceptions. So when I first started to learn how to make blades, I started with the absolute most basic equipment. I started with a railroad spike and I just started hammering away trying to learn how to do so. Then eventually, when I really began to appreciate the craft even more, I started doing some research. And then one of my biggest instructors was trial and error. I just made mistake after mistake after mistake, and eventually I was able to learn how to make a semi-functional blade. Right after work, right before work every day, I spent almost every moment that I had trying to learn and do it more.
1: Trevor previously worked as a tire mechanic and a gas station attendant.
0: I never had the idea to really start it as a business and to go anywhere with it, but the more that I started making blades and trying different types of blades and improving the quality of my blades, then people started to notice and people started to really like them.
1: Trevor sold his first blade to a friend for $50.
0: At first, I really struggled on how to price my work, especially in the beginning. And as I grew, the needs of the business would change, and therefore the pricing would need to change. I learned more accurately how to price something so that, one, it represents the quality. Two, I can continue to run as a business.
1: Barrett Knives prices range from $500 for a basic blade to $12,000 for a specialty sword.
0: I officially started Barrett Knives right before the COVID-19 pandemic in 2020, and the business was steadily growing and it was doing very well. Unfortunately, just a short time after we did that, in November, we had a shop fire. There was an electrical fault at about 11 p.m. and it completely burned down the shop. So I was under the impression that night that Barrett Knives was over and it had completely finished. But between the support from the community and the support from the online community, we were able to not only rebuild within just a few short months, but we found a place to work. We replaced all of our gear, and then throughout the year since, we were able to rebuild even more than what we had before.
1: Trevor works about 60 to 70 hours per week.
0: I don't think I'm too good with money, but the good news is that my wife is very good with money, and so she balances me out quite a bit. I've learned a lot from her on how to be a little more wise and maybe slow down with the purchases until I know exactly how much I got coming in, so then I can then know how much is going out. So I'm learning. So at this point, our family is growing and our needs are growing along with that. So it can be kind of difficult, financially speaking, here in Haines, Alaska, depending on your line of work. So making about $52,000 a year, it is possible to live comfortably, but you need to make sure that you live simply and you're smart with your money. One of the bigger challenges here in a more isolated area of Alaska is that all of our supplies are barged in. It also means that things tend to be a little more expensive because it's just that extra step to get it to our town. But it can be challenging, especially through winter, because there have been times where the barge has been canceled due to high winds.
1: Trevor and Larissa spend about $650 a month on food.
0: In Alaska, the cost of housing can be all over the place depending on where you are. So for us, we spend about $1,450 for the house and the shop and a pretty big property.
1: Trevor and Larissa have a savings account for emergencies and their winter travel fund.
0: One of the big reasons why I traveled so much is that even though I love winter, it can start to get kind of old after a while. So a lot of times Alaskans will travel in the winter so that they get the best parts of winter, but then they're able to break it up a little bit. When you're in town, there's not a lot of driving to do. I mean, you drive to the grocery store and it takes you 5 minutes to get there. So that's very convenient. But if you need anything else, then you need to go out for it.
1: The couple travels to bigger cities to get supplies they can't find in Haines. They either drive 16 hours to Anchorage or take a plane or ferry to Juneau.
0: Supplies that you can't get in Haines would include clothing, maybe more bulk items like a Costco, all kinds of things that you kind of take for granted when you live in a more highly populated area that it's really difficult to get in a more isolated area. Raising kids in Haines can be good and bad. There's a lot of different considerations because it's a very good community, a lot of support for young ones, good school, and they have all of these different things that are really beneficial, especially because you're more connected with nature and you're able to live that small town life. There's also a few challenges though, because he's limited in the things that he'll be able to do as easily because we're far away from higher population areas. And so some of those other things, maybe like the arts or anything else that he may be interested in, will be harder for him to pursue as he grows. There's pros and cons to everywhere, but in my opinion, Haines is a really good place to raise children. We're hunting every year, we're fishing every year, we're hiking every year. We're doing everything we can to be able to enjoy Alaska. I think probably the hardest thing of living in Alaska is winter, which is counterintuitive for my personality because I actually love winter. It gets very dark, it gets very cold, and things slow down quite a bit. It can be a challenge, but as you're raised in Alaska and as you live in Alaska for longer, you learn what you need to do in order to kind of offset the challenges of it. And you learn to appreciate winter even more so. And one of the best things I think about living in Alaska is the quiet life, the privacy, and the summers. I've been able to travel a lot, but there's really no place like Alaska in the summertime. We would love to be able to buy a home someday. We're just trying to play our cards right so that we can save up enough in order to find a place that has a shop or has a place where we can put a shop so we can support Barrett Knives and continue what we're doing. I have the plan to introduce bladesmithing to my son as well. If he's anything like me, he's gonna fall in love with it. And I really do think he's gonna take it up, but I'll at least have him in that forge with me helping out so that he can experience something and hopefully fall in love with it just like I did.
1: Next, he left the insurance business to be an actor in New York. Find out how he balances his Big Apple budget on just $17,000 a year. For more great stories about work, money, and successful living, scan

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2: Hi, I'm Ashton Jackson, and you're watching Millennial Money, where young people share exactly how they earn, spend, and save their hard-earned cash. Next up, quitting the 9-to-5 to pursue a lifelong dream. How an aspiring actor balances his budget and happiness in the Big Apple. Take a look.
3: I'm going to give it a little acceleration here. Okay, continue. What were you going to say? The looming stressor of making sure that I have a sustainable living is definitely real.
4: La la la la la la.
5: I'll be back.
3: But I would much rather take that stressor over the stress of sitting down and doing something that I don't like every single day and it becomes monotonous.
5: I'll do the end of a monologue.
3: Now, each and every day is very different from one another. Every day feels like an adventure, which is extremely fun to me.
6: Hi, I'm Max Gallo. I'm 28 years old, living in Brooklyn, New York.
7: And in 2023, I made $17,000 working as an actor.
8: And welcome to Millennial No Money.
3: Most of my income came from acting. It didn't last too long. We went on a strike and I had to use some of the unemployment benefits. And then some of it also came from working at an exotic car dealership. And those are my three sources of income.
2: Max used to work for an insurance company while living rent-free with his parents.
3: I did not like that job. It made me feel like the bad guy at times, where I had to do what the company wanted and not necessarily what I would have liked to do.
2: Max had about $33,000 in his savings when he left the company in 2019. Soon after he left his job, Max took an acting class and fell in love with the craft.
9: Power of habit.
3: I was saving a good amount, and it was very scalable. I probably could have put a deposit on a home, but I wanted to take my shot. I wanted to try to follow my dreams because I knew that if I tried later in life, I don't know if I would have as much momentum as I do now, and I could always go back to a more traditional path if I needed to.
2: Max began working part-time at an exotic car dealership in New Jersey in 2020.
3: That was actually really graceful. I really tried to tell myself after the insurance job that I really wanted to prioritize doing things that are fun and enjoyable and that I would do for free and get paid for them.
6: Welcome to P1 Exotics. This is my survival job, like a lot of actors have. This is our storage facility where we're storing some of the cars that we have here, and this is a Ferrari 355.
2: Max acquires, restores, and maintains cars for the dealership when he needs extra cash.
6: About $400,000 or $450,000.
2: He also handles DMV paperwork and creates social media content for it.
6: You can see the aerodynamics. The wind and the air would go through the door.
3: So while working for the car dealership, I would get $20 an hour, which was pretty good, at least for me in terms of like the fun that I was having. But I put that sort of on the back burner because it would require me to go back and forth from New York to New Jersey. That becomes a lot, but still very much worth it to do it once in a while.
6: One thing that I have noticed, which is very odd, especially for being in the income bracket that I'm in. I have a Honda Civic that I drive around, and I've gone to like some of the same places, and I've been treated extremely differently. If I pulled up somewhere in a Lamborghini or a Ferrari, you're treated like royalty. If you're in a Honda Civic or anything normal, you'll go very much under the radar. People have no interest in paying attention to you, and it's a little off-putting.
2: So far in 2024, Max has earned about $6,000 from acting, a SAG-AFTRA grant, and his 2023 tax refund. He's been mostly living off his savings, which is down to $10,000.
3: My lifestyle hasn't really changed too much, which is probably why I'm spending more than I'm making. If you don't want to spend money in New York City, you pretty much just have to like lay down inside, because everything that you do, if you like go anywhere, it's going to cost you money. I don't go out and buy new things very often. I like to spend my money on experiences rather than an item. It's definitely been difficult. I've relied on some of my savings to compensate for the losses that I've had each month. It's interesting because to accrue that savings took like a few years, but it's also being dissipated over the course of a few years. So I don't feel too stressed by it.
10: And then I put my camera right there,
3: and then this is like for auditions.
6: I feel pretty good about paying my bills, at least right now. I know I don't have a huge safety net, but it does feel good that I at least have something there, and I know that at any time I could go in the corner to Starbucks or any sort of place and get a job that's gonna meet my expenses because they're relatively low.
0: Hello.
2: Max shares a two-bedroom apartment with a roommate. He pays $1,094 a month for rent and utilities.
6: I ended up getting a really good deal on this place. It's supposed to be around $3,000, but I ended up getting about $1,000 off per month. I went to a real estate agent and I said, do you know of anything that's going to be on the market in about 3 months? I'll take it as soon as the last tenant leaves, so that way you have no downtime and you're not missing out on like a few months' rent when the apartment's sitting there. And I said, if you could pass that savings along to me, I would love it. And they went for it.
2: Max spends $680 a month on food.
6: Frugality is really hard sometimes when you're trying to be healthy. A lot of the cheaper foods are not very good for you. I will go to the grocery store or farmer's market and see something that's relatively inexpensive that you have to cook yourself.
2: Max has two cars, a Honda Civic and a BMW M Roadster.
6: I didn't buy the BMW M Roadster with an investment mindset. I bought it just because I was not really that happy at the insurance company. I was trying to mitigate that by buying myself like a fun little sports car. It was actually not that expensive when I bought it. It was around $10,000, but since then it's nearly doubled in value. I never want to sell the BMW. I would like to keep that forever and have it be a part of my collection in the future. If I had to, I would, to put an extra $18,000 towards my dreams. But I would much rather go out and get a part-time job that helps me sustain myself.
2: Max's first acting gig was a present from his dad for his 24th birthday.
6: When I was in class surrounding acting, like, it felt really, really good. I was like, I would love to do this for free, let alone if someone eventually decides to pay me for it. It also felt like therapeutic.
9: Good to see you. Good.
6: I think a lot of us have like played in an imaginary way when we're kids, and that's what it kind of feels like as an adult. So it felt really cool, and I wanted to do more of that.
10: With a southern accent.
2: Max's acting roles consist of background, body doubling, and stand-in work.
6: One thing I think people don't necessarily understand about actors or artists, especially from like a point of view of someone who maybe has a corporate job or isn't into the arts, is that it's a way of life, and this is a really difficult path to take. But for artists, it's not as much of a choice as you think it is. We don't really feel whole, we don't really feel good unless we're expressing ourselves, and that's really hard to do, especially when you're not being paid for it and sometimes don't even have the outlet to do it.
11: Well, like when you're
2: in 2021, Max joined the Screen Actors Guild, American Federation of Television and Radio Artists. He was out of work in 2023 for 8 months due to the writers and actors strike.
6: I was planning on having a good amount of work. Booked myself a vacation to 5 different countries. Then the strike came, so I was out of work and also taking a trip, which figuring out to do because there's going to be nothing.
12: There is no plan B. I will succeed as an actor. I don't know to what length I will succeed. I don't know if I'll have my own movie or my own TV show, but I will become an actor. There's no option. I will also be considering and pursuing other ways to earn money and maybe another career path that will earn me a salary and not just like a gig.
6: Some of the goals for this year is to get an agent so that way I could get my foot in the door for things that I currently can't get my foot in the door for, and also to start writing a little bit more on some of what I really want to make in the future. It's a long pursuit, it's a marathon, not a sprint. There may be a time when I need to put my dreams on hold to go do something and then come back. But as of right now, I'm gonna give myself probably about 2 more years to really go full force in this, and then I might have to put it more so on a back burner.
8: Every choice that I've made has led me to this point right now, and I don't regret it. It's pretty great.
2: Next, an influencer opens up her bank account and explains how she's

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1: I started off out of college making history by becoming the youngest trader at the New York Stock Exchange, as well as the second African-American woman to work down there. I made $12,000 and I currently, fast forward, today make $650,000.

0: I'm Lauren Simmons, I'm 27 years old. I make $650,000 a year and I live in Los Angeles, California. When people ask me what do? I generally give a generic response. I work in finance, but actually I'm an author, I'm a producer, I'm a host of a Spotify podcast as well as a TV series. And I am an investor and I sit on a few boards of a different financial companies.
1: Lauren grew up in Marietta, Georgia with her mother and two siblings. At a young age, Lauren's mother taught her the importance of savings.
0: She has always been very strict when it comes to budgeting and saving, putting me on her credit cards early on so I could build that credit before I turn 18. To this day at 27, I rely a lot on my mom. I hear her voice even if I don't talk to her whenever I make purchases over $100.
1: Lauren graduated from Kennesaw State University with a degree in genetics in 2016. About a year later, she transitioned to finance and became an equity trader at the New York Stock Exchange.
0: My firm, everybody that was entry level walking into the door was making $12,000, but other people at other firms, I learned entry level, same qualifications that I had, same job that I had, was making $120,000. And to break down how that happens, the New York Stock Exchange is very much like the NFL. The different firms at the New York Stock Exchange, like the different teams at the NFL, set their own salaries, rules, HR policies, etc.
1: Going forward, she decided she would only take jobs that paid a minimum of $120,000 a year.
0: So this $23 is very cheesy, but I move it with me everywhere. This is the last $23 from the check that I received at the New York Stock Exchange, and I keep it with me to just essentially keep my money growing, but also to be a reminder of where I started and where I'm at now.
1: Lauren made about $650,000 from her entrepreneurial endeavors in 2021. She can make as much as six figures for a brand deal.
0: My apartment is 750 square feet. I spend $3,850 a month and I pay that all up front, so I'm not stressed about paying my rent on a month-to-month basis. I spend around $100 a month on food. Breakfast makes me nauseous and sleepy, so I usually don't eat until later in the afternoon.
1: Lauren spends about $200 a month on her dog.
0: I would say Casper is probably my most expensive thing. It's like living with a husband, but not. I think we're paying like $90, and I get him groomed about probably twice a month, which is just crazy. And then the food that I make, any salmon that I cook, any shrimp that I cook with no seasoning, I will give him that. And he lives a very luxurious lifestyle, but he is a dear.
1: Lauren paid off $20,000 in student loans in 2021. She's currently debt-free. Lauren exercises and meditates every day.
0: I got into meditating because I was 19, went through a terrible breakup, and I just needed answers, and someone suggested to me, actually my boyfriend before we broke up, meditating. That's almost now going on 10 years. Having that routine in this crazy world that I have really helps for my mental sanity. It flows into the productivity of my entrepreneurial endeavors. Shout out to my ex for making that happen for me. Thank you.
1: Lauren also journals every day to prioritize her mental health.
0: I am an aggressive saver like my mom. I save 85% of my income. Have been practicing this since I was on the trading floor making $12,000 a year.
1: Lauren only keeps about $2,000 in her checking account.
0: Yes, I get accessibility to do more things, but I think my mental mindset, my money mindset, it's exactly the same.
1: Currently, Lauren is staying away from cryptocurrency.
0: I do believe a digital currency will be permanent and it'll stay within our infrastructure. But for right now, it is highly speculative, but once it becomes centralized, and I don't think any of the cryptocurrencies that are currently out today will be the ones, I think it'll be a new one entirely. Yes, of course, I will put my money into that new digital currency. My investing strategy, again, make sure that you do your due diligence and you really understand what you're investing in. I learned early on from the men on the floor that 95% of the men on the floor don't invest in the stock market. And I didn't start investing until the crash of March 2020. That was the first time, and I don't regret it. It is awkward to say I'm on track to become a millionaire. As much as I embrace talking about salaries and being open, I do think there is this nuance, especially with women. We don't get the same kudos as our male counterparts. It means everything to me personally, because I'm the first person in my family to graduate with a college degree. Something about this small town girl just making moves in life is rewarding, but also just, you know, my family and I, we've come a long way, and I'm super grateful. And also, for everyone that is concerned from that CNBC Make It video from years ago, me making $12,000, as you can see, I'm just fine, so you guys don't have to stress. I really am that same bubbly girl that you all met years ago. Even if you are making $100,000, $200,000, a million, you don't have to go crazy with your lifestyle. You can be normal and, you know, experience life, but also save and really budget for the future. I'm excited to watch this video in 5 to 10 years from now and to see where I'm at. Maybe running for president.
1: A lot's happened since we first met Lauren. She sent us a video with a quick update.
2: Hello, CNBC. It is so good to be doing a catch up with you all. I am so grateful to be showing you all where I'm at today. For starters, we are sitting in my backyard at my home because I am officially a homeowner. I am still today helping people make money moves, and I am now a published best-selling author with HarperCollins, Make Money Move. The one thing that is missing right now in my life is my baby, Casper. During the construction process, he is back home in Georgia. He has seen the house, he loves it. He runs around and he's just as cute as ever, and I still spend probably way too much money on him.
1: And for more great stories about work, money, and successful living, scan this QR code and head over to CNBCMakeIt.com. I'm Ashton Jackson, and we'll see you next time for more Millennial Money. On this episode of Millennial Money, we ask people across the globe to open up their bank accounts.
3: I made close to $120,000 in 2022.
1: And share the unique ways they earn, spend, and save their income. Coming up,
4: I took a really hard look in my personal finances, and I had less than $10,000 in cash.
1: A cash-strapped single mom goes from unemployed to earning nearly $1 million a year. And see how a cool aunt in Portland built a six-figure business with a purple bucket and a mop.
5: I want to be the person in my family that creates generational wealth and leaves behind a legacy.
1: Find out how much this former Army nurse earns and saves working behind bars.
6: You need to step very carefully and be aware of your environment, because I don't want to get shanked in my side.
1: Plus,
7: I'm really grateful that I declared bankruptcy when I did, because it completely changed my life.
1: From bankruptcy to baguettes, see how moving to Paris gave him a fresh start. I'm Ashton Jackson, a success reporter at CNBC Make It. And this is Millennial Money, a show that throws etiquette out the window and asks people personal questions about their finances. Like, how did you start that business? And what's your salary? First up, a divorce becomes the spark that helps a mom take control of her financial future. Here's how she used AI to supercharge her career.
4: In 2021, my marriage fell apart. That was a wake-up call in my life. I had less than $10,000 in cash and roughly $40,000 in my IRA, and that's pretty much it. I think the fear of failure is not only about my own life anymore, it's more about that if I fail, I'm gonna disappoint my daughter. That's when I start to become very consistent and really disciplined with myself. When I make a financial plan, I make sure that I stick with it and to achieve my goals. My name is Venus Wang. I am 37 years old. I make nearly $1 million a year working in AI. I live in Palo Alto, California.
1: After leaving her job in 2020 and going through a divorce in 2021, Venus re-entered the workforce. She has since tripled her annual income from $300,000 to nearly $1 million.
4: I work on AI products, like different types of chatbot products over the past few years. My role in those are mostly help improving the model quality and improving the user experiences. That includes incorporating a lot of human data or synthetic data to help improve the model quality. I always looking for areas where I can be a student instead of being the teacher.
1: In 2024, Venus put an average of $35,000 a month into her investment accounts.
4: I put majority of my income towards investment. I live in a very frugal lifestyle. I don't typically go for retail shopping. If I wanted to get a piece of clothing, majority of the time I get it pre-owned through different thrifting stores and different marketplaces. And in that way, I don't have to pay for the retail price.
1: Venus pays nearly $3,500 a month in rent for her two-bedroom, one-bathroom apartment.
4: I choose to rent versus buy because real estate here in the Bay Area is very expensive. When I run the math, the amount of interest I will end up paying will be way more than the rent I'm currently paying. And I would rather put the money towards investment and to let my money grow in the future. If I have any credit card balance, I pay it off right away. I don't carry any balance over time. In general, right now, I don't have debt besides my car, which I can pay it off very easily. But in general, I don't carry any debt. As my income grows, I do relax my expense for a little. I used to go into grocery stores and looking at the price tag and thinking that if I should get raspberry versus strawberry, but now I can get both. Another thing is I was able to invest myself in more fitness, and I was able to take more dance classes, yoga classes as I like. Also, I was able to invest in travel in the past year because that was a thing I wasn't able to do in the past few years. I was born and raised in Kaifeng, which is a small city in the middle part of China. When I was growing up, I feel like there was a lot of expectation was put on me from teachers, families, and later from my boss, from work. And I don't feel like I have enough of the freedom of wanting to live the life that I wanted, and which promotes me to have this idea of wanting to move abroad and live in a different environment.
1: Venus graduated from Fudan University in Shanghai in 2009 with a bachelor's degree in economics. In 2013, Venus moved to the U.S. to earn her MBA at Duke University.
4: When I first arrived in the U.S., my English was bad. It was terrible. And the communication was very difficult. But gradually, as I practiced more and speaking more, it's just getting better over the years. The biggest difference between the culture of the U.S. versus China, in China, people are very family and community oriented, and versus here, people are very independent. So it does take a little bit to adjust for me because back in China, people surrounding their lives around their family and community.
1: After graduating in 2015, Venus accepted a job offer in Seattle.
4: My role was sourcing manager in their hardware device sectors, and I was mostly managing the sourcing aspects of it.
1: The next year, Venus got married and had her daughter.
4: I was working in Seattle for a few years up until the year 2019, and that's when I decided to leave the job for a period of time to focus on family. I stopped working in early 2020.
1: In 2021, Venus's marriage ended, and she gained primary custody of her daughter. Venus knew she would have to find a job soon.
4: When we were splitting up, I took a really hard look in my personal finances, and I had less than $10,000 in cash and roughly $40,000 in my IRA, and that's pretty much it. It was pretty shocking for me as well to come to that realization. I remember the personal identity shift was a very big thing for me to transform from someone else's wife to a single mom. It was truly a wake-up call for me and for me to really take a look back into my life. And up until to that point, I had managed my personal finance really terribly. I had to make a really drastic change in terms of my mindset and how do I manage my personal finances, because this is not only just about me anymore. This is also about me taking care of my daughter's future as well. So that's when I started to make a really solid budgeting plan and making sure my expenses, everything's in place. And I started to build up the habit of putting away money for investment, trying to prioritize all my 401k contribution. And that's when I started to become very consistent and really disciplined with myself. When I make a financial plan and I make sure that I stick with it and to achieve my goals. And that includes learning about how to build a solid budget plan, investment plan, and making sure I really do my own study before I put in my money towards anything.
1: In 2021, Venus accepted a new job and began earning an annual income of $300,000.
4: In 2021, I decided to take an offer from Google and I moved to Mountain View, California, and I was working as a vendor operations manager in engineering productivity. I was in that role for almost a year. When I started to realize that I was not pushing myself enough, I don't feel like I was growing as enough. So I started to ask myself this question of where in this organization that I can be in a role where I'm working on something that's super important for the company and will be also important for my future career. So I took an opportunity in Google Assistant, and that's where I made the first step transitioning to AI. When I started to think about what's going to be important for the future of the company, what's going to be important for the future of the technology, large language model back then was not getting as much traction as right now. But back then, that to me seems to be a technology where we can find applications in different areas in the company, in people's life. And that's when I decided to take a bet in that. When I walk into the office and I know I'm working on something that's really important to the company, really important to the future of this technology, and that's mostly excites me.
1: In 2022, Venus began working on Google's Gemini model. Since then, she's also worked for an AI startup, earning $820,000 a year. Today, Venus works as a product manager in AI for a big tech company.
4: I am getting to a point where I can retire.

0: I am getting to a point where I can retire early if I want, but I choose not to because to me, my work is very fulfilling. I enjoy that learning experience and keep working in the area where I feel I'm making an impact. Also, I believe that financial independence is actually not so much about finance. It's more about the independence part where you feel that you have this freedom to be able to make the choice in your career, in your life that you like, and that's more valuable to me.
1: Next, how a little elbow grease and a lot of determination helped this entrepreneur thrive in Portland.
2: We mainly cater to young professionals, and we also clean some commercial spaces as well.
1: And later,
3: I don't pay rent is the reason why I live in this tiny space.
1: Living small to save money in the city of lights. And for more great stories about work, money, and successful living, scan this QR code and head over to Make It on CNBC.com. We'll be right back.

0: business. My name is Anna Marie Ortiz. I'm 30 years old, running a cleaning business in Portland, Oregon. Cool Aunt Cleaners is a professional cleaning service. We mainly cater to young professionals, and we also clean some commercial spaces as well.
1: Anna started Cool Aunt Cleaners as a side hustle in July 2023 with $2,000. The company brings in up to $13,000 a month.
0: We do residential and commercial, but in that we also do move-out cleans, move-in cleans. We do midterm rental turnovers, short-term rental turnovers, and then we also do real estate listing cleans.
1: Anna previously earned $5,000 a month working for a financial technology startup. Today, Anna's gross income is $29,000 a year.
0: But before that, I had only ever made like $2,000 a month. So I'm pretty used to like living paycheck to paycheck. I keep things pretty frugal. I also have the privilege of having a business account. So I might just be paying myself that $500 every week, but there are expenses that I do run through the business that I'm able to do. I don't feel like I'm struggling, but I feel like I'm taken care of and I have the things that I need. And it's like the sacrifice for like the overall bigger vision. I've been poor my whole life. I've lived paycheck to paycheck my whole life.
1: Anna grew up on an 80-acre farm with her family in Kansas.
0: Growing up, money was definitely tight. I feel like I learned the value of a dollar just through all of the hard work that I was taught being raised on the farm and watching my parents struggle raising all of us.
1: Anna left college before graduating to enter the workforce. She worked in marketing, earning $36,000 a year while running a plant shop in Kansas.
0: I had always wanted to move out of state, but I was always really scared and knew that it was super expensive to do that.
1: She closed the plant shop in 2021 and moved to Portland, Oregon in September 2022.
0: Just kind of picked that out of nowhere because I wanted to be somewhere that was far away from home, and Portland's just kind of where I landed. Me moving out to the West Coast for the first time, this is the most I've ever spent on rent, on gas, on eggs, milk, anything. It's insane out here. Most of the time, I have to just put blinders up to the cost of everything and just make it happen through sales. But when I moved out here, I know this sounds bad, but it wasn't to make friends. It wasn't to be the cool person. Like, I came out here with a vision, which was to build a seven-figure business. I struggled with depression my entire life. I feel like when I moved to Portland, Oregon, I identified things that I wasn't happy about with my life. One of those biggest insecurities was not making a lot of money. So that kind of went into this whole 10-year plan of, you know, making more money and building the seven-figure business. My reasoning really comes down to just wanting to be able to provide for myself and my family.
1: Anna aimed to build a scalable, service-based business with a seven-figure sales goal.
0: I don't think it was until I left home and moved in with a house full of girls that I realized not everyone grew up with a stay-at-home mom that like cleaned the house and like did chores themselves growing up. I did a lot of research and development on how to start a cleaning company. Are they profitable? What do you need to start a cleaning company? How much does it cost? And that was one of the things that drew me to the cleaning business. One was the fact that the costs are so low. It's just kind of insane because if you're just starting out with you doing the work, which was another draw to start the business, was that labor is always your most expensive thing. And if I can physically do the work well, then labor's not a big barrier to entry, if that makes sense. So I'm like, what do I need to be the most professional solo cleaner that I can be? And to me, that was like a logo, a website. I purchased the domain name, the Google Workspace, the vacuum, cleaning supplies, microfiber cloths. I got little magnets for my car, all the t-shirts, insurance. That's important. Auto insurance, general liability insurance. I set up the LLC. I hired a graphic designer and just told him I wanted it to be this kind of like vintage mascot looking logo. There's also this country song, but it might be called Suds in the Bucket, and I thought this was very representative of like Suds in the Bucket.
1: To promote her business, Anna put up flyers and handed out business cards in downtown Portland.
0: The first few months of the business, I was still working for the tech startup and I was getting the proof of concept for the cleaning company off the ground. So I was doing this after hours and on weekends. I was doing all of the cleans myself. It is physically really difficult work.
1: Cool Aunt Cleaners brought in $2,595 in its first month.
0: In the first month of starting the cleaning company, I was able to replace my tech job salary. That was a huge telling point. I think just as quickly as we hit 10,000 to 13,000 months, that was kind of insane too. And knowing that I wasn't doing any kind of like paid advertising or discounts or offers or anything like that, the proof of concept for a six-figure business was proven pretty early on.
1: Anna left her job in November 2023 to work on Cool Aunt Cleaners full time.
0: One time I took on a move out clean, it was just me, and it took me 13 hours to do a massive move out real estate listing clean. I was in way over my head. I underbid the job, and the riches are like in the niches. And so I quickly learned that just because you're in a higher income neighborhood or a bigger house, it doesn't mean that you're making more money. It actually means that you're making less money. Because I started out as a solo cleaner, I naturally was able to take on these smaller luxury condo buildings because that was more feasible for me in terms of time. But I also learned later on that the smaller spaces that we're cleaning are more profitable. There's a million different ways to spin a cleaning company because you can do it solo or you can do it with a business with employees. We do everything pretty official through a job management software that's pretty spendy. We have an accountant, gas, supplies, insurance, and payroll for our employees. Cleaning supplies are relatively low cost, but we do have a relatively inexpensive storage unit that we rent out to store all of our supplies in. And then we have laundry service and things like that that we pay for.
1: In August 2024, Anna hired an employee to help with cleaning. With an employee, the cleaning company is able to do more than 10 cleanings per week.
0: Since having employees, I do try to have bigger places or dirtier places with two people if we're able to do that. But ultimately, I just schedule cleans at our current capacity. All clients kind of undergo an initial clean that typically just gets the initial layers of all the dirt and grime that's been accumulating since they've had a cleaning service last, or some people have never had a cleaning service ever. They pay 20% deposit, and then we get their initial clean on the books. If they're happy with the service and want to move forward with a recurring service, then we book them for monthly, bi-weekly, or weekly cleaning services. Move-out cleans are probably one of the hardest cleans, very hard labor in terms of the effort it takes to get them looking brand new again, but that's just essentially gutting the place and making it look brand new. I really do enjoy seeing the client's reaction.
1: Anna shares her journey with Cool Aunt Cleaners on social media.
0: I look at the internet like a time capsule to just kind of have all these memories of where I was, where I am, and where I'm heading. And I also think it's really important and empowering to other people to see people who don't come from money or like don't come from anything and just have a big dream making things happen.
1: Anna hopes to grow Cool Aunt Cleaners into a seven-figure business.
0: Long-term vision of where I see the company going is having one in like other major cities, allowing other people what I wish I had earlier, which was an opportunity to move to another like cool state. And I kind of want to make that same concept here. I want to be the person in my family that creates generational wealth and leaves behind a legacy that my nieces and nephews can be proud of or have access to if like they also share the joy of entrepreneurship. And I think there needs to be someone in the family doing that to show other people that the path is possible.
1: Coming up, meet a travel nurse who hides office supplies so he doesn't get stabbed at work.
2: I can't leave pens, staplers, and scissors out.
1: Would you work behind bars for $9,000 a month? And later, meet a 23-year-old who decided to put her rent money towards a mortgage instead.
3: I was able to purchase my first home in the suburbs of New York City for $750,000.
1: Find out how she did it after the break.

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1: Welcome back to Millennial Money. 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
2: Every single day, multiple times a day running this business, it's like, it's really great. Everything's working out for me. Everything's great. Awesome. And then it's like, oh my God, what am I doing? Nothing's working out. I'm a

0: Welcome back to Millennial Money, where we ask people to explain exactly how they earn, spend, and save their hard-earned cash. Next up, we go behind bars with a travel nurse. Here's how much she earns, spends, and saves in a maximum security prison.
1: Initially working at the county jails and getting introduced to correctional nursing, I wasn't necessarily scared. I was more like aware, knowing that things could go from 0 to 100 very quickly, from 1 to 400 people in the yard. It's something you don't experience on the outside. You don't feel that in the hospital. You don't feel that in a nursing home. My name is Kevin LeVue. I'm 24 years old. I make over $112,000 a year, and I live in Brookings, Oregon. My current job is I'm a clinic nurse at Pelican Bay Prison. We have a lot of different rotating posts. So it could be medication pass. It could be I'm sitting on a one-to-one for a suicide watch. It could be I'm working the clinic. It's whatever Pelican Bay needs me to do.
0: Pelican Bay State Prison is a maximum security prison located in Crescent City, California. Kevin started working there in May 2024 and is on a six-month contract.
1: Working in a prison is definitely different from working from other settings. You're stepping into somewhere that has pre-established culture, a rules-based kind of organization. If people came into my hospital and work on the outside, I'm like, you're coming to my workplace, I'm treating you or I'm caring for you, but it's not like that in prison. You're coming to their home when I just work there.
0: Pelican Bay houses California's most serious criminal offenders. It is designed to hold hundreds of inmates in security housing units.
1: There's an air of caution that you need to step very carefully and be aware of your environment when you come in, you know? Like, I can't leave pens, staplers, and scissors out because I don't want to get shanked in my side. Since travel nursing, it really gave me an opportunity to earn a higher income than I typically would working non-travel nursing gigs. I'm currently making $42 an hour. And at 40 hours a week, that comes out to be $1,600 a week, plus my reimbursement and stipend. For my budget, I didn't want to go over $2,000. I try to keep it minimal because I'm only going to be living here in the short term. Things I like to splurge on is groceries. So in the month of June, I spent about $800 between groceries and takeout. I come home, I fill up my fridge with groceries, and it's a sense of accomplishment for me. With travel nursing, generally, you always get some sort of stipend or reimbursement. These stipend reimbursements are tax-free money that they hand you and allows you to keep a large chunk of your pay untaxed. I get $1,000 for my reimbursement / stipend for food and housing. I pay $1,450 a month, and that includes rent, utilities, and all the furnishing that comes with it.
0: With the money from nursing, Kevin has been able to pay off his motorcycle and truck. He currently carries no debt and pays off his credit cards in full each month.
1: So right now, working as a contractor, I don't get a 401k currently, so I have to take care of my own retirement and my own savings and my own kind of investment work. I do have a Roth IRA. I do have a high yield savings account. I also keep a HSA. I also have about $10,000 in a certificate of deposit. I grew up in Fresno, California, the Central Valley. My parents arrived in the late 1980s. We're immigrants from Vietnam. We came after we lost the war. We didn't have anything to our name. And it's very difficult, you know, trying to establish a life here with basically nothing, but with very hard perseverance. My parents were able to save more than half their salaries for the initial first 10 years that we were here.
0: In 1999, Kevin's parents opened a 99-cent store and named it after him. As they generated more income, they invested in real estate and purchased an almond farm.
1: Seeing it from before to now, it really gives me an appreciation for how hard my parents have worked and the wealth they have generated. I definitely feel more pressure to maintain our wealth or maintain our livestocks. I feel like one day it could just go all the way.
0: After finishing high school in 2017, Kevin joined the U.S. Army.
1: Joining the military was always something I had wanted to do since I was in elementary school. You know, many of my relatives and my family in general, we served the South Vietnamese government, a pro-democracy state. I felt like it was my duty to serve, especially knowing the United States has taken my family in and offered us these great opportunities to achieve the American dream.
0: Because he was 17, Kevin needed his parents' permission to join.
1: I had to convince my mom for about a few weeks to a month to sign it. She's like, I'm not signing this. You're going to college or whatever. And I was like, no, I'm going to go and join the Army. She's like, you know what? Fine. You want to go? Just go.
0: Kevin finished 3 months of basic training at Fort Sill, Oklahoma. He then studied to be a licensed vocational nurse at an Army hospital in San Antonio.
1: Being a nurse was never something I had intended to do. It just sort of fell in my lap. I always wanted to be a business major and take on an entrepreneur role. Like my parents, I thought I would run their shop or expand our farming or landlord kind of enterprises.
0: Kevin became a licensed vocational nurse in 2020.
1: Working at the hospital and trained to be an Army nurse and whatnot, it didn't really hit me until I had my first CPR incident working in the NICU where the baby went to cardiac arrest and alarms were blaring, the baby was non-responsive, the parents were screaming in the background, and it just felt like an experience like no other. The baby ended up being saved, so I was able to see them come in and they start CPR. It definitely fueled my ambition. It fueled my hunger for knowledge. I wanted to be like those senior nurses and those senior doctors who were able to be there for that baby and be there for that family when they needed them most. They'd be like, hey, I'm here for you. I'm going to get you out of this. And that really inspired me.
0: In 2020, Kevin left active duty to become a reservist and live with his parents in Fresno, California. As a reservist, he completed RN prerequisite courses at a community college.
1: Travel nursing has always been in the back of my mind, especially towards the end of COVID. And I saw these job listings for like 50, 60 bucks an hour, you know, COVID pay and whatnot. I was like, whoa, you know. So my life kind of always revolved around that, trying to pick up different experiences, working in different settings to trying to build a more established and varied resume to be able to push towards travel nursing. And it wasn't until I got out of the Army where I was like, okay, now I have the availability and the time to do this.
0: In 2022, Kevin finished his RN prerequisites. In 2023, he took his first travel nursing job at a county jail for better pay.
1: So working in a prison, I'm exposed to a lot of inmates who are locked in there for 20, 30, 40, or for life, you know. So it really refreshes my appreciation for the freedom I hold. But you leave your stress at work, and when you get out of there, you have to really decompress. When I do any kind of jiu-jitsu, boxing, or Muay Thai, it really keeps my mind fresh and my body feeling great. Corrections isn't something I plan on doing on a long-term basis. I have definitely long-term aspirations that I want to pursue, and that includes achieving a higher level of care and knowledge that I'm able to treat patients in the ICU and the ER and anywhere in the world, and that's something I want to strive towards.
0: Next, a young New York graphic designer finds a creative way to buy a $750,000 house instead of paying rent.
2: I'm aware a lot of people my age would probably get a studio apartment or would like to live on their own.
0: And for more great stories about work, money, and successful living, scan this QR code and head over to Make It on CNBC.com.

0: Love Finance.
1: Welcome back to Millennial Money. For most 23-year-olds, living in New York means paying big bucks for a tiny space. But you're about to meet a woman who spends her hard-earned cash on a mortgage instead. Here's how she makes it happen.
2: Growing up, I would have never thought I would be in this position. I'm aware a lot of people my age would probably get a studio apartment or would like to live on their own, but personally, I love living with other people, whether it be a roommate or family. My name is Sharon Kim, and when I was 23 years old, I was able to purchase my first home in the suburbs of New York City for $750,000.
1: Sharon works as a UX designer and content creator, earning around $96,000 combined in 2023. She initially studied fashion design in undergrad.
2: I decided to switch careers into tech because I wanted to focus more on high income skills so I'd have more confidence to support myself to pay off any student loans post-college.
1: In early 2024, Sharon bought a three-bedroom, two-bath home with her older brother and his wife for around $750,000.
2: Purchasing a home was always a long-term goal, but I didn't really think it was possible with all the student loans that I had and still figuring out my career. My brother suggested that maybe we can live together post-college with him and his wife, and during that time, save on rent to combine finances and buy one together. Growing up, finances were definitely a challenge within my family. My parents immigrated from South Korea before I was born, and I think trying to build a better life for themselves as well as my siblings, there was definitely a lot of financial challenges. My parents taught me that we should be really intentional with how we spend our money. Intentionality of if I need this purchase has stuck with me till this day. So in regards to my monthly budget, the biggest expense would probably be my mortgage. I currently pay $2,500 a month. And afterwards, although I try to eat the most at home, I like to try out new cocktail bars or new restaurants.
1: Sharon splits household expenses evenly with her brother and sister-in-law.
2: There's currently a spreadsheet that we keep track of, and any expenses, say at BJ's or Costco that we go to, it would be tracked in a spreadsheet with the receipt and the amount split in three.
1: Sharon also regularly tithes, giving 10% of her income to her church.
2: Identifying as Christian, my religion is very important to me, and I think dedicating a portion of my income towards my faith is a major factor and a way to give thanks for all the blessings and definitely even the house I was able to purchase. So when it came to purchasing a home, it was definitely very overwhelming as it would be our first one. I think the most important factor is knowing around what budget that we wanted to purchase our home within. So first getting an idea of the amount of savings or how much we wanted to put down. And then from that kind of working backwards of the location of where we want to live. In the beginning, when it came to the budget, I think it was really about what we were both comfortable with. We didn't want to approach it as we're going to do everything 50% you versus 50% him if, say, one was making more income than the other, because this is going to be a family house. We were both willing to pull out of all of our investments, which is what happened.
1: Sharon earns $94,000 a year as a UX designer with the role she began in mid-2023. In addition to her UX job, Sharon brought in $51,000 last year from social media content.
2: I started my YouTube channel in 2018, and I'm very passionate about education. The first video I made was about getting into Parsons. I really wanted to knowledge share since I wasn't able to attend private art school classes back then. And I think that motivation to wanting to be transparent in terms of education has followed me and translated itself when I started transitioning into UX design, and I wanted to share that with others as well. So I wasn't able to start monetizing until 2021. Being a content creator, income definitely fluctuates, but I'm super thankful to have been able to leverage best I can what I had at the time. And my best year in social media, I made close to $120,000 in 2022.
1: Sharon contributed $23,000 from her social media earnings to the down payment on the home.
2: When we bought the home, it was valued around $750,000. And the way we split it is, as I'm single and my brother is married, he is covering for him and his wife's portion. So I own about 30% and he owns 70% of the home as of now.
0: Sharon and her brother paid around $77,000 for the down payment.
2: Something we didn't expect when trying to purchase our home is just how steep the competition was. I remember there was one home we were looking at that had over 100 visitors in the span of 2 hours for an open house. And when we tried to put in our first offer, at the time it's 3.5% down, that's what we were hearing. We found out the next day that it was sold for over asking price by another buyer fully in cash. So we did not expect how expensive or how steep the competition would be.
0: After buying the home, Sharon and her family wanted to renovate before moving in.
2: We purchased this home in early 2024, and from the date of signing and officially making the house ours to the time we wanted to move in, we had 10 weeks or so. And during that time, we had to get everything done in terms of ordering the floors, knowing what paint colors, the samples for flooring. We did about 80% of the renovations on our own. The only things we outsourced were the things we absolutely did not know how to do on our own. Putting in the countertops, installing the cabinets, that was something we did hire out for a contractor. But in terms of sanding the walls, painting the flooring, doing the baseboards, the staircases, that was mostly done between me and my brother and sister-in-law.
0: Sharon estimates they spent about $40,000 on the kitchen, floors, and living room.
2: I think in terms of, say, splitting the home or the living arrangements, we ultimately kept each other in mind of what we thought was fair. For example, they understand that because I have social media, I may need a more private space. They decided to give me 2 bedrooms on top, which one I convert into my office. But in terms of disagreements, I think it was more learning how to communicate and live with each other. Although we had a bit of a rough patch in terms of what we'd expect from the other person, we really did work through that through a couple conversations, and now we just learned to be a lot more understanding of each other. I primarily spend a lot of time in the kitchen or living room here, or if not in my office, and they would take the family room downstairs. But when I'm finished with work, we would all have dinner together, and I think it's a good dynamic of being able to do our own work, but then coming together at the end of the day to, say, watch a movie or do chores together. The first time we showed our parents the house, it definitely felt like a surreal experience. This was something we've been planning or felt like a dream for multiple years since first moving to America. I would love to purchase another home with my family again. There are talks with our other brother who's currently not living with us, and there's conversations of us all potentially teaming up together to purchase a sibling home for more investment reasons. I did not ever imagine that I would be living with my brother, with his wife, purchasing a home post-college. I'm just thankful that I happen to be living with family and people that I trust.
0: Next, a post-bankruptcy glow-up in Paris. Find out how much he spent for a fresh start overseas.
3: I've also learned how to live off of a little and to be really happy with that. Like, I'm really, really, really happy with my life.
0: After this.

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0: Grab the wine and cheese. We're headed to Paris to show you how a content creator built a brand new life in the shadow of the Eiffel Tower. Here's how much he earns, spends, and saves.
2: I just immediately fell in love with this city. There was just something about it, and I was like, oh, this is what I always wanted. This is what I was looking for, and I didn't even know it, and I was done for. Paris has so much more going on for it, and I think people just try to pin, like, it's the Eiffel Tower, it's baguettes, and people smoking on bicycles. And that's just not the case. It is those things, but it's so much more. My name is Jay Swanson. I'm 39 years old, and I live here in Paris, France. You ready? Oh. I grew up in Pullman, Washington, a university town in eastern Washington so close to Idaho that you could hit it with a potato. The downside was that there was nothing to do except party and drink, which is unfortunately what the town is known for, burning itself to the ground occasionally. So I got out. My earliest lessons in money were just go ahead and go into debt. Before I was even 16 or 17, my parents allowed me to take out a line of credit to do the body work on that muscle car, which was $16,000. And so when I moved here in 2017, I was in dire straits. I was a part of a tech startup with some friends, incurred a pretty high level of cost, and things really grew and got out of control. And to make the minimum payments on $85,000 in debt was about $2,100 a month. I was making something in the range of like 2,000 to 2,300 bucks a month. So it was not a joke to say that as a tour guide, when I was here for the first summer, I was only really eating whatever I got tipped. And it was a very hungry summer. I realized maybe I should stop being so proud and I should do what my friends have been telling me to do and declare bankruptcy back in the United States. I was afraid the French government would catch wind of it and not give me the visa that I wanted. But in reality, the French government has no idea and doesn't care. I'm really grateful that I declared bankruptcy when I did, because it completely changed my life. They end up basically telling all of like the credit card companies, lenders, whoever it is, you can't take this guy's money anymore, and you walk away from it. But it does put a mark on your credit score that lasts for 7 years, and it is a black mark. However, it immediately alleviates whatever debt payments you had going on right there. So the video that I haven't actually started talking about yet is one that I'm not even making, and that's CNBC reached out and asked if they could do a millennial money on me, which is actually really good timing because I've been wanting to talk more about like the creator economy, how I make money, make one of those videos to explain what's going on here, both as a way of saying like this is how you can make it work maybe, and also get into the conversation of like, can we anymore? Are those windows closing? Because I kind of feel like they might be, especially with all the AI stuff that's been going on. Things are kind of nutty. My lifestyle fluctuates a lot. I spend about 60 or 70 euros a week on groceries, and then I eat out much, much less. So I'm spending maybe 50 to 100 bucks a week on eating out. When you flip that and I'm out exploring, shooting, or just working out and about a lot more, I will spend around 1,000 bucks a month on eating out easy, because, I mean, how could you not? It's Paris. Merci, monsieur.
3: Bonne journée.
2: Également.
3: Merci.
2: Au revoir. So public transportation fluctuates depending on how much I'm riding my bike. But last month I spent just over 90 euros on public transportation. Really would like to keep that closer to 50 or 60 euros a month. So this pie chart illustrates my spending for December 2024. As you can see, my expenses this month were unusually high due to the short-term loans that we had to take out over the Olympics to cover payroll. However, I plan to have this debt paid off completely by March 2025, and my expenses should remain lower the rest of the year. I think a lot of people will ask, especially like, they will phrase it, you're a grown-ass man, why do you live in such a tiny space by yourself? I don't pay rent is the reason why I live in this tiny space. I was lucky enough to find myself a free place to live, basically by volunteering in West Africa for 4 years. The mother of one of the doctors that I worked with had an apartment here in Paris, and she let me use the maid's chamber out of generosity and a little bit of pity. And then I just ended up staying. So this is where I spent all of lockdown, actually, my TV dog stuff. This is the coffee station that I built to make myself coffee, which I do all the time, obviously. Where I work, my desk with a view of some trees. Where I sit to eat, watch YouTube, read. Major upside So the space is, I don't have a toilet in here, which means I don't have to live with my own smells. The major downside is I share it. I have to leave, go down the hall to go to the bathroom. Welcome to the executive toilets. Right or left? I need to go left. See you in a minute. Welcome to my storage unit. This is the storage across the hall, which makes my life so much easier because I can put my fridge here. I got a freezer and then like a toaster oven, and I'm able to store a lot of stuff in here. Originally, this was actually full of my landlady's like old stuff. It's a bunch of empty boxes and things that she allowed me to move out of here, which is really nice. And so now I've got, you know, just ever ran out. Are you the kind of person that keeps boxes you don't need? Because I do.
3: Usually I don't do this fully clothed, just for the record.
2: So this is my cozy cloud. I sleep up here. I do not turn the light on the ceiling on because it would blind me. And I'm really, really, really lucky that it came together. It's absolutely beyond me that I got this. I've also learned how to live off of a little and to be really happy with that. Like, I'm really, really, really happy with my life because I'm free. And coming here and starting over has been hard. I wouldn't recommend my route for most people because it has definitely been brutal. But for me, it was the cost of freedom. And that freedom is priceless. So even if I'm not making as much money as I probably could doing what I do in the States, I also would never be able to have the lifestyle in the States that I have here. And I have so much of what I could ever want right here.
0: And for more great stories about work, money, and successful living, scan this QR code and head over to Make It on CNBC.com. I'll see you next time for more Millennial Money. On this episode of Millennial Money, we ask people across the globe to open up their bank accounts.
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0: And share the unique ways they earn, spend, and save their income. Coming up,
5: it's a good experience to get fired and realize you might want to take control of your own destiny.
0: Find out why this entrepreneur is so happy he got canned. A little hint, the business he started next earns millions. Meet a college student that cooked up a sudsy idea in her dorm room.
6: We're using these really luxurious ingredients that create this nice lather.
0: Now she runs a six-figure hair care business. And see how a supermom juggles a full-time 9-to-5 with a very lucrative side hustle.
7: Last year, Gentera Design brought in more than $400,000 in revenue.
0: Plus, a couple of economists share what it costs to raise a family near the nation's capital and dish on their biggest splurges.
8: My biggest expense outside of the necessary is probably Uber Eats.
0: I'm Ashton Jackson, a success reporter for CNBC Make It, and this is Millennial Money, a show that throws etiquette out the window and asks people personal questions about their finances, like how much is your rent and what's your investment strategy? First up, when working in big tech didn't pan out, this entrepreneur created an online business in one weekend with just $60. Here's how he did it.
5: I never spent money. I would say even up until I was almost 40, really started enjoying money. I grew up and I think what I was taught and what I've seen on the news was like materialism is bad. And through therapy and a few other things, I started feeling more worthy and like, wow, let me try having a nicer lifestyle. And it definitely makes me happier every single day. My name is Noah Kagan. I am 41 years old. I live in Austin, Texas and Barcelona, Spain. And I made $3.3 million last year.
0: Noah is the co-founder and CEO of AppSumo, a software deals company. In 2023, the company earned about $80 million in gross sales.
5: So the way that I've always done my salary is I pay myself relatively low, historically been around $200,000 annual salary. And at the end of the year, after we've paid the team, after we've taken everyone on all expenses paid vacation and done other distributions to people in the company, then I take a profit share. So last year I took a $3 million profit share for my salary. I always had a dream of, as a kid, to be rich. I didn't know how you get it or what you do to get it, but I was like, man, I just want money. I grew up in San Jose, California. My father was an immigrant from Israel, didn't speak English. He sold copiers door to door. My mother was a night nurse, and then my stepfather was a computer engineer. My mom and stepfather were very frugal and very practical, very, I'd say the middle class path. And then my father, who was an immigrant, he was just wild. So he made a lot of cash, he spent a lot of cash, he lost it all. It was an interesting observation of being able to make money through entrepreneurship, which was appealing, but also through a lack of discipline, being able to have all of that go away.
0: Noah and his partner Maria spend half the year living in her apartment in Spain. Noah owns 6 properties in the U.S., including his home in Austin, Texas. Noah's estimated net worth is about $36.2 million.
5: I've really made money in the stock market and my own businesses. I'm losing money in most of my real estate. Right now, mostly I'm trying to diversify into the S&P 500 and global index funds, and then really spend my time on active income. So really about AppSumo.com, YouTube, and the Million Dollar Weekend book. I use asset allocation to manage my wealth. And so I have 4 categories: equities, real estate, cash, risky, and really trying to stay within the percentages.
0: Noah pays $6,532 a month towards the mortgage on his house in Austin. In 2023, he installed a sauna for $10,500.
3: Ooh, it's warm.
0: After graduating from college in 2004, Noah worked as an analyst at Intel. In 2005, he moved to Facebook, but was fired after 8 months.
5: I leaked information at Coachella to a press because I wanted them to publicize Facebook, which we weren't doing. It's a good experience to get fired and realize you might want to take control of your own destiny and maybe be an entrepreneur and you have that option to do what you want to do. But for maybe the next 10 years of my 20s and a little 30s, it was a tough experience that I was really angry and sad about. My dream was always to be an entrepreneur. I didn't know how it was going to happen, but I was trying things. I kept trying and trying.
0: In 2007, he started a side hustle making games for Facebook users.
5: I found a developer for $10 an hour to copy a Facebook app that was a soccer app. I had him copy it and make it a hockey app. And so you could put your hockey logo on your profile, and instantly we had like 10,000 people using it. And then within a week, we had about 1 million people using it.
0: In 2008, Noah brought in $75,000 from his games and left Mint.com.
5: I realized I wanted to do something that people thought was really valuable and needed. I thought software was going to get bigger. And I thought, wow, after working in these other companies, everyone really values getting more customers. 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
0: Noah and a developer created a website where users could buy discounted versions of various software. 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
5: So I posted on Reddit and instantly people started buying it.
0: At the end of 2010, AppSumo offered about 10 types of software on its site. During AppSumo's first year, Noah didn't collect a salary.
5: So I was living in a basement in San Francisco, and about once a month I was doing bundles of software. I put everything back into the business or hiring people. Second year, I believe I made $42,000. Third year was around $75,000. And then fourth year and fifth year were around $120,000. AppSumo in 2023 did almost $80 million in gross revenue, $47 million in net revenue, and then profit of around $7.1 million. What's crazy though, think about it, it all started with one $12 sale. You gotta check it out inside. It's old school, 1963. One of the best parts of being an entrepreneur is that you don't have to wake up to an alarm. You can choose how you wanna spend your day. I would say a more typical day in my life, I don't do anything before 12, so I have that completely free every day of the week. I can do work, but I can also read and go for a bike ride. I can go to the sauna. I can make content if that's what I'm excited to do. Right now it's insane because I have a book, Million Dollar Weekend, coming out. So it's getting up at 7, doing interviews, preparing for the book, trying to run AppSumo.com. And then I'm generally off around 6 p.m. and either I go work out, go cycling, or just go chill with my girlfriend. It does vary though, because I won't glamorize it. There are days where I'm not working at all. Like I'll just take the day off and go chill and go cycling in Girona, Spain. Or currently in the month of January, I'm probably working around 12 hours a day, 6 days a week. I take the Saturdays off. I've done that for years. In the past few years, I feel like I've actually finally enjoyed money, which felt a little foreign to me. When I grew up, we weren't really allowed to have fun in our house. So it's cool to have my house where I can have friends come over and play pinball.
3: I use this every single day. Between meetings, I'll come in, play a game or two, and then just go back to work, play a lot of pinball. I just can't believe I have this in my house. It's unbelievable. So, and they're free. I charge some people, but for other people, it's totally free.
5: The current house that we're in today is $2.5 million, which to me was like, I never felt worthy of having really fancy things. I grew up in pretty basic, you know, middle-class lifestyle. When COVID happened, a lot of the Airbnbs were really cheap. And so I rented really fancy houses to see what that would feel like.
0: Noah's house in Austin has an arcade room, a sauna, and a pool. He also has a pilot's license and flies out of a local private airport.
5: I get to make content, have a book, help people to be entrepreneurs, promote software deals on AppSumo, and get to live in cool places. Like, I hope I never retire.
0: Coming up, how a growing portfolio of rental properties adds to a DC couple's six-figure salaries.
8: My goal is to buy 2 investment properties per year.
0: And next,
6: I kind of took the base formulations, bought ingredients online, tested them on my kitchen stove.
0: With just $400, a college student whips up eco-friendly shampoos and conditioners.

0: I'll just take the day off and go chill and go cycling in Girona, Spain. Or currently in the month of January, I'm probably working around 12 hours a day, 6 days a week. I take the Saturdays off, but I've done that for years. In the past few years, I feel like I've actually finally enjoyed money, which felt a little foreign to me. When I grew up, we weren't really allowed to have fun in our house. So it's cool to have my house where I can have friends come over and play pinball.
1: I use this every single day. Between meetings, I'll come in, play a game or two, and then just go back to work. Play a lot of pinball. I just can't believe I have this in my house. It's unbelievable. So, and they're free. I charge some people, but for other people, it's totally free.
0: The current house that we're in today is $2.5 million, which to me was like, I never felt worthy of having really fancy things. I grew up in pretty basic, you know, middle-class lifestyle. When COVID happened, a lot of the Airbnbs were really cheap, and so I rented really fancy houses to see what that would feel like.
2: Noah's house in Austin has an arcade room, a sauna, and a pool. He also has a pilot's license and flies out of a local private airport.
0: I get to make content, have a book, help people to be entrepreneurs, promote software deals on AppSumo, and get to live in cool places. Like, I hope I never retire.
2: Coming up, how a growing portfolio of rental properties adds to a DC couple's six-figure salaries.
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1: Welcome back to Millennial Money. Here's how a hair care experiment in a college dorm room helped a student become her own boss and bring in six figures.
2: There's some low lows, but the highs are exhilarating and addicting. 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My name is Sarah Close. I'm 27, and I live with my husband, Brett, just outside of San Diego.
3: I'm the founder of Flora Florico, and my business brought in about $180,000 in 2024.
1: Sarah launched her hair care business, Flora Florico, in April 2021. 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
2: We're using these really luxurious ingredients that create this nice lather and essentially mimic the experience of a liquid shampoo and conditioner, but without the cost to the environment.
1: In 2024, Sarah paid herself about $29,500 a year. 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
2: I think that it's been really interesting for us navigating our finances because we're both self-employed. And for a while, we were both just making so little that we were kind of just like spending as little as possible and splitting everything down the middle. But now because of this shift of he's feeling more comfortable financially and he's making more and he's also helping with the business, he's kind of taking on more expenses.
1: Sarah and Brett pay $2,422 a month in housing expenses, including rent, utilities, and an HOA fee.
2: We split our rent 50-50 and like I pay for our Wi-Fi, he pays for our utilities.
1: Sarah and Brett spend about $783 a month on food. Brett's salary covers most of the household budget, including the bulk of the grocery bills and any unexpected charges.
2: We're still splitting a lot of things. He'll put his card down a lot more for the groceries. Brett does a lot more investing than me. He has an investment account, and then he also has a 401k. And I have an IRA that I have made a few contributions to, but for the most part, I'm using my business as my investment.
1: Brett makes irregular contributions to his retirement and investment accounts and has a total of $36,000 between them.
2: The bulk of our revenue comes from our online sales. 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
1: While attending the University of Hawaii, Sarah experimented with creating her own personal care products.
2: I was looking at reducing my plastic use, and that was kind of what first sparked that idea. And from there, I kind of took the base formulations, bought ingredients online, tested them on my kitchen stove. Once I got something I was happy with, I forced all of my friends to try it. And once I started getting really enthusiastic responses from them, I felt like I had something that was ready to be put out into the world.
1: Sarah started Flora Flora Co. in 2021 with $400 and without taking on any debt or outside investment.
2: First place I ever sold was at a farmer's market. I started super slow. I just bought a tiny bit of ingredients. I bought some molds and I bought some paper to make labels with. And then eventually like started paying for a website. And the same day that I launched my website, I started posting on TikTok. TikTok was a huge driver of sales in the beginning and kind of catapulted us in a way. That was my only method of marketing for the most part.
1: During this ramp-up period, Sarah and Brett shared an apartment and split everything down the middle.
2: I was paying myself the complete bare minimum. I was pretty stressed, I would say, about finances at that point. He was an associate therapist, and he was getting paid around $30,000 a year from his associateship, and then he was also working at a local coffee shop a few times a week and making bare minimum from that as well. We weren't buying anything new, and we weren't going out to eat. We weren't taking trips. We were both super frugal.
1: In 2024, the couple got married, and Brett, now a practicing therapist, saw a major boost in his income. That's allowed Brett to cover more of the couple's expenses.
2: We're understanding that just the more that we can put into the business and invest back in, the better that means for the business long term. And so he's started covering a lot more of our expenses this year. I think that there's been a big weight lifted, just not feeling the constant stress of finances, because for so long we truly felt just this huge squeeze that was really, really stressful. And now we just feel a little bit more free to like go get a drink out with friends or go get a meal out every once in a while.
4: 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Sarah oversees her business's production, marketing, and social media, and works about 10 hours a day. 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
2: We sell our products in Whole Foods, online, and a lot of other independent retailers around the nation and internationally also. So far in the life of the business, we have basically not put a cent behind marketing to see if we can get more exposure and just get in front of more people. And then we're also looking at investing into our manufacturing, because currently we're making everything in-house in our warehouse. And in order to continue growing, we need more machines. We're trying to explore what exactly like the financial part needs to look like in order for us to really get to where we want to be. I think that we'll probably start just investing from the money that we already have, like our savings and investments. My vision for Flora Flora is to be a mainstream personal care company. I was just so compelled to create this thing and put it out into the world that it wasn't even necessarily a choice I felt like I was making. It just felt like something that I just had to see what would happen if I did.
4: After the break,
5: my approach to money has drastically changed.
4: A working mom's plan to create generational wealth with a side hustle she started on her laptop at home. And later, find out how a woman in Maine bought a home and became a landlord in her 20s.
6: For the longest time, it did feel like buying a house was just this huge goal that I could never meet.

0: is right for you. Time to get busy living.
1: Welcome back to Millennial Money. A new mom looking to earn a little extra income ends up making big money with an online design firm. Here's how much she earns, spends, and saves.
2: Growing up in a Nigerian household, it was emphasized to us to either become an engineer, a doctor, or a lawyer. Out of all my siblings who are engineers, I was the only one who studied architecture. In the firms I was working in, I felt that we were catering to the elites, and I felt that I needed to do something that helps like an everyday individual, like a homeowner or someone who just needs someone to come into their house and renovate their bathroom. So I decided to start Gentero. My name is Chisa Mokulehe. I am 35 years old, and I make $163,000 a year as an architectural designer.
1: Chisa works as a senior architect for the Port Authority of New York and New Jersey. She also has her own design business, Gentero.
2: So Gentero basically is a consulting firm where we hire architects, interior designers, graphic designers, and photo editors. Last year, Gentero Design brought in more than $400,000 in revenue. Right now, I have about 60 clients in the U.S. Right now, I don't actually have a physical office. I just use my home office. It allowed me to spend more time focusing on client management, social media, marketing, and studying, reading, and spending more time with my family.
1: She lives with her husband, Ikenna, and their two children. They purchased their home in 2017 for $675,000. Chisholm grew up in the San Francisco Bay Area.
2: So I'm a first-generation Nigerian-American born and raised in California. In Nigeria, there was a civil war called the Biafra War, where they were killing millions of Igbos. I'm from the Igbo tribe. My dad actually was a refugee from Nigeria during the Biafra War. So he actually took the last plane from Nigeria to the U.S.
1: Chisholm attended USC, where she received bachelor's degrees in architecture and public policy. She went on to get her master's in architectural design at Columbia University.
2: My first architectural job was at Perkins Eastman, which is the largest architectural firm in New York. It was mainly a 9-to-5 job, but as I started to receive more responsibilities, I noticed that I would be doing like a 12-hour shift. I would come home and there was no daylight. I needed a change in lifestyle, so I decided to move to the public sector.
1: Chisholm began working for Port Authority in 2017. In 2023, Chisholm earned about 126 grand from her job at Port Authority. She also paid herself $37,500 through Gentero. She and her husband, a cybersecurity specialist, split most of their expenses.
2: So my husband and I, we share a joint account, and the way we approach finances in our household is that he takes care of the investments accounts for himself and our children, and then I take care of the childcare expenses and investments for myself as well.
1: They spend about $4,600 a month on childcare.
2: We both pay for the mortgages because we do have a mortgage on our primary home and the lot that we purchased. And we both also pay for groceries and utilities.
1: Gentero netted about $173,000 in profit after expenses in 2023.
2: Last year, the revenue that we generated from Gentero went mostly into high-yield savings account after we paid ourselves.
1: Chisholm and her husband have about $312,000 in savings.
2: I honestly believe in the idea of living within your means. And I'm also aware that, there are taxes that you have to pay. So a lot of the money that I saved was not only for the business, but also for my children and our future goals, and also a separate amount for coming taxes.
1: Chisholm has about $173,000 in student loan debt. She hopes to have her loans forgiven through the Public Service Loan Forgiveness Program in 2027.
2: As a senior architect at Port Authority, I mainly do infrastructure projects, which include train stations and airports. One of the projects that I worked on is the JFK Terminal 1 project. The main project that I have now is a train station, the Harrison Project in New Jersey.
1: Chisholm began her side business, Gentero, in 2021. She started it for her family's financial security.
2: One thing my parents always told me is that if you're going to purchase a home and one of your spouses dies, one of you have to be able to cover the mortgage. At that moment, I felt that my income at Port Authority was not sufficient enough to cover the mortgage. My idea was that, okay, let me take a little project here and there and earn some extra income. So as I was taking a bunch of side gigs, I remember the first project I had was like $20, and this is more about graphic design where I'm creating ads for my first client, which was Indeed.com.
1: Juntero now focuses mainly on interior design.
2: I was doing, let's say, like 70% of the work, and then I will outsource the remaining 30% of the work. But I noticed that it was interfering with most of my time over the weekend because I still had my 9-to-5 job.
1: Chisholm has assembled a team of designers who do most of Juntero's work.
2: So if a client comes to me, I could come up with a concept and then share that concept with a team member, and then he or she would do the entire production work where I would just oversee or QA/QC their work.
1: Juntero specializes in creating photorealistic 3D tours for its clients.
2: Some architectural firms spend money on renderings, but a lot of times those renderings are very conceptual. I feel that my company is different. It's photorealistic. It actually looks real. So every little thing that you see in the rendering, you can actually go to a store and buy it. And it's also based off your actual dimensions of your space. In the next few years, I'm hoping that Juntero will grow as a business and we would create partnerships with developers in New York, New Jersey, or anywhere else in the United States.
1: In 2022, Chisholm and her husband bought 1 acre of land for $450,000 in Upper Nyack, New York.
2: I'm hoping that, my husband and I will be able to build our home in the next year or two. We're planning on traveling more abroad once the children get a little older and going back to our usual ways of traveling to different countries here and there. My approach to money has drastically changed. I strongly emphasize on the importance of generational wealth, which translates to investments. We've been looking into like 529s, 401ks, and then in the future, we're going to talk about creating a trust because our main goal is to create this generational wealth for our children.
1: Coming up,
3: an investment property, it's passive income after maybe 6 months in.
1: A couple explains how they've diversified their investment portfolio with multiple rental homes. And later,
4: my latest splurge has been the bathroom renovation.
1: Find out how much this 27-year-old spent to buy and renovate a duplex in Maine. And for more great stories about work, money, and successful living, scan this QR code and head over to cnbcmakeit.com. We'll be right back.

0: without the busy work. Ramp. Love finance.
1: Welcome back to Millennial Money. They have full-time jobs as economists, raise a five-year-old, and manage rental properties. Check out this couple's budget breakdown.
2: I don't know if I ever feel that I will make it, right? Because once you feel you achieve something, you get settled and then life becomes boring. So I always like to get better and better and achieve for the best. My name is Christina Telotrillo. I'm 38 years old. I live in Bethesda, Maryland, in the suburbs of Washington, D.C. I live with my husband, Sebastian, and my five-year-old son, Leo. And in 2023, my husband and I made about $268,000.
1: Christina is a senior economist at the U.S. Census Bureau, and her husband is an economist at an international financial institution. She also teaches economics as an adjunct professor at the University of Maryland.
2: In 2023, my personal income was $162,000 for working at the U.S. Census Bureau and teaching at the University of Maryland.
1: In 2023, the couple profited about $6,000 on a rental property they own in Washington, D.C. In 2024, Christina purchased three additional rental properties by herself.
2: Me and my husband split expenses like 50-50. We've been doing that since we got married 7 years ago. My parents were very frugal, I think because of their upbringing. They were kind of lower middle class. So I'm very into savings, very into investing. I'm very worried into not having a lot of big expenditures. So in that way, I'm the same as them. But also I'm different as them that I like to have some nice stuff.
1: Christina and Sebastian spend about $850 a month on groceries.
2: I love to cook and I love to cook healthy food. I think it's a really great way to experience family when you sit at the table together with a home-cooked meal. My biggest expense outside of the necessary is probably Uber Eats.
1: The couple spends about $1,100 a month on eating out and takeout.
2: I like to eat good food, and if I don't cook, I don't have time to cook, I splurge and order a really good ceviche or something Latin American.
1: Christina pays $199 a month for a gym membership.
2: I like to spend money in exercise equipment. I have a pretty nice bike that I use over the weekend. So everything related to exercise, it's a no-brainer for me. If I find the utility for it, I go and get it.
1: The couple owns a 5-bedroom, 3.5-bathroom house in Bethesda, Maryland that they bought for around $1.2 million.
2: Our mortgage payment for the house that we live in is about $4,700.
1: Christina and Sebastian also pay a housekeeper $260 a month to clean their home every 2 weeks.
2: We have a pretty big home, pretty busy schedule, so that's a task that we decide to outsource. We didn't have a cleaning lady before, but it has saved us a lot of issues between me and my husband. I think it's money well spent. I think childcare is so expensive, and very happy to be done with childcare. My son is now 5, he's entering kindergarten, so even though I don't have to pay for his 9-to-3 education, I still have to pay for aftercare. It's expected to be $700 per month.
1: Christina has over $410,000 in savings and investments.
2: I think I'm less risk averse than my husband. He's much more conservative with his money. He puts the money in a bank, in a savings account, and he's happy with that. I'm more into, okay, my savings account give me 5%. How can I make more money, right? So I'm trying to look it for the next big thing. I don't expect to pay for my kid's college. I hope that he gets a scholarship or a loan that he can pay his own college. I would not like my kid to feel that he has enough safety net so he doesn't make an effort to succeed in the world. I want him to fight for the things that he wants, and maybe I'll save some money so he can get a decent inheritance, but not a lot. I expect him to get his own money, get his own saving, because that's the way that life works, right? So when we go to the store, I tell my kid that I can buy him a toy or something that he wants. It is less than $5. In the future, what I would like to do is give him like $10 and see, you can spend this $10 now in whatever toy you like, or save that $10 and maybe next week you get other $10 and save that to buy a bigger toy.
3: Mm-hmm.
2: So I haven't always been interested in investing in real estate. I just didn't have enough money to start investing. So the first property that we bought was an apartment in Washington, D.C. In that property, we lived there for 2 years, and then we bought our current home. And that property was our first rental property.
3: Christina and Sebastian bought the Washington, D.C. rental property for $500,000. In 2024, Christina bought 3 rental properties in Rochester, New York with her own money for about $402,000 total.
2: This is a decision that we made as a family because my husband's work is pretty demanding. So he really has no time to spend on real estate investment or looking for houses or analyzing homes. So this was just kind of my baby. Rochester has a pretty good rental to home price ratio, and that was one of the main reasons that I decided to go for Rochester, because it gave me pretty good cash flow. I would say an investment property, it's passive income after maybe 6 months in. The first 6 months, there are a lot of things that you have to do. Sometimes with the property, also you have to get a tenant. That sometimes takes time. But after that, then I think it becomes a really passive income. My property at Washington, D.C., we have been renting that property for the past 3 years, and it's pretty passive. Maybe I'll talk to my tenant once every 4 months, and that's it. One of the hustles that I found of being a homeowner is that sometimes contractors and other people that come to the house might not take you seriously as a female. But other than that, rental property and renting to tenants has been pretty smooth sailing. My main regret was not starting investing sooner. Houses appreciate a lot year by year, and you don't really need a big down payment to buy a home. Once you start investing, you get
3: looking for new properties. Christina grew up primarily in her parents' native Peru, but lived in Nicaragua for about 4 years as well.
2: I got interested in economics from an early age. Both of my parents are economists, so they talk a lot about econ on the dining table. But I think what it really got me interested in economics was playing Monopoly. When I live in Nicaragua, I used to play Monopoly every single day for at least a year.
3: Christina met her husband while they were both studying economics as undergrads in Peru in 2007. At 23, she moved to the U.S. to get her master's and Ph.D. in economics at Yale.
2: Then he's an economist. Both of my parents are economists. My husband's parents are both economists. And my brother is an economist. So I'm a little bit biased towards economics. I wanted to be a researcher. I wanted to be in the frontier of knowledge in economics. I'm a data nerd, so I really like working with data, either on my research or the policy aspect on it. One thing that I would really want in the future is to expand my rental portfolio. My goal is to buy 2 investment properties per year. Once I get to 20 properties, then I'll have enough income to kind of substitute for my actual job, which I will never do because I love my job. But it's a great side income to have. A huge dream of mine will be to have enough money to give back, especially to Latin America, since I was raised in Latin America, and build schools or charter schools, because I believe education is key for success, and education is key for happiness and key for being healthy. I hope sharing my story encourage and inspire women, and particularly Hispanic women, that you can thrive outside your home and live a happy life.
3: Coming up, a canceled lease motivated this 27-year-old to buy a home and become a landlord herself.
4: With my home now, I'm able to live alone for right around the same price that I was paying in rent before.

0: Hi, I'm Ashton Jackson, and you're watching Millennial Money, where we ask people to explain exactly how they earn, spend, and save their hard-earned cash. Next up, we're headed to Maine to see how a young woman and her mom are rolling up their sleeves to turn a shabby duplex into her dream home.
1: I've ripped down walls, I've taken out closets, I've refinished floors. When I moved in, there were holes in the floors. The place was really like gross. There was like hair painted into the wall. Having that pride and knowing that I was able to do this, it feels so much better than going into a room that someone else has done.
2: My name is Margaret Skiff. I'm 27 years old. And in the past year, I became a landlord when I bought my duplex in Portland, Maine in 2025. My full-time job is as a senior experience analyst for a transportation company, and I make $113,000 a year. For my social media income in 2025, I made around $38,000, and that includes brand deals, affiliate links, and creator funds. I definitely don't think I would have been able to buy my house at the time that I did without my income from social media.
3: Happy Saturday. I have quite a few plans today, so I'm bringing you all along.
2: Being a frequent Zillow browser, I'd always see places that just seemed kind of out of reach. And then my landlord decided not to renew my lease, and I was in a really weird spot where I was like, do I move somewhere else? Is this finally the time to buy a house? I bought my house in April of 2025, and I put $58,000 down. When I bought the house, it was all old knob and tube wiring, and I paid the electrician to completely rewire those just to make sure everything was safe and upgraded before we got into anything else. So far in repairs and renovations, I spent around $15,000. Being a woman on the younger side, there has been times when people have said directly to me, oh, when did you guys buy this house? Or when did you all buy this house? I'm like, oh no, it's just me. Me, myself, and I bought this house. The only renovation that I've hired out has been a drywalling project for the guest bedroom and then plumbers and electricians. All of the other projects that we've done in this house has either been done by me alone or done by my mom and I. Currently, the only debt that I have is my mortgage. I have a 30-year mortgage. I do put an extra $200 a month towards the principal on my balance. I do feel like I have always been pretty debt averse. My mortgage is around $4,000 a month. I actually pay $4,200 and my tenants pay $2,000 for rent. I did have a roommate for 1 month. It just kind of ended up being a situation where it fell into place where I saw she posted in like one of the local Facebook groups that she was just looking for a furnished room for a month. When I bought my home, I actually inherited the tenants downstairs. They've lived here for 14 years and they've really made it a home here. We have a really great relationship. They had a pretty low rent. I did have to raise it. We talked about it. I had a conversation with them. We both came to a place that I think that we are both very happy with.
0: Margaret took out a total of $32,000 in student loans to pay for college.
2: For me, I didn't really have a strategy in paying off my student loans. It was kind of just, these are a big thing that I don't like and I don't want them there. So whenever I went in, I was feeling especially anxious about the balance. I would just throw like an extra $1,000 at it. And that really helped to bring that down. I just finished paying off those student loans in January 2026. It was one of my New Year's resolutions. Before I paid off my student loans, I was paying around $500 a month towards those. I believe my minimum monthly payment was somewhere closer to $150 to $200, but for me, the priority was paying them off, so I was more than doubling that payment. I bought my car in January of 2021 for $24,000, and I paid it off in March of 2025. Lately, I haven't really been splurging on anything. My latest splurge has been the bathroom renovation, and to me, I'm like, that is the greatest thing that $3,500 could buy me. I love to go out with my friends. That is always going to be a priority. And little experiences here and there, like maybe a weekend trip, like a cabin weekend. Those are things that I really enjoy.
1: Welcome to my house. Let me show you around. I'll take you through some of the renovations that I have done. In the living room here, it started with some really good bones. On the floor, they had a lot of really deep scratches. My mom and I totally refinished these. This was like a 3-4 day project. Welcome to the dining room. In here, we painted, did the floors, and then the ceiling. It is a drop ceiling. I did my best to match these new plastic tiles to the tin ceiling that's in the living room. It's not a perfect match, but it makes it a lot more cohesive through the two spaces. In here was the only project I've paid someone to do, and that is drywalling this room. My mom and I put new insulation on this outside wall so it is nice and warm. The old cellulose had fallen down, and it got re-drywalled, repainted, and this is probably the most complete room in the house right now. This is my newest renovation. I am very proud of this bathroom. I did this project completely by myself. It's this little drywall niche to hold all of my products. And this was a big DIY YouTube trying to figure out how to do it. For this, we put up all new paneling and wainscoting on the bottom, new toilet, new vanity, all new fixtures here and in the shower. I put up this light fixture. I had to put a whole new box in here, and I spent around $3,000 on this project, which if I had hired it out, I know would have been so much more than that. This is my office. A lot of the other places, we got rid of the paneling, but this room, I like it, so we kept it. So I use this room to work from home. I work right here at my desk. The only real cost in here was paint and then the wood for the crown molding. So that was probably around $200 total. This kitchen here is probably the bane of my existence. The layout doesn't make any sense. There's no counter space. The stove is randomly over here, but I think it can be really good. It's a nice big space. This is the biggest planned project on the house. This is the one that I really want to hire someone else for, make it just really my dream kitchen. I think coming in, I definitely saw a diamond in the rough. I should have been a little more scared than I was looking at the home. And I was like, oh, I can do that. My aunt bought her first home at 26 by herself. And I think that was just always really instilled in me that like this is something that is gonna really set you up for success in the future and having this for yourself. When I was looking at homes, I wasn't looking at anything above $600,000. And when I had looked before, all the multi-unit family homes were like $800,000 and above. And I'm like, that is just not happening for me anytime soon. So in the end, I found out it was much more feasible for me to actually buy a multi-family home than it was to buy a single family home. Because with that single family, I would have had to have multiple roommates. Whereas with my home now, I'm able to live alone for right around the same price that I was paying in rent before. I graduated from college in 2020 and my first job post-grad was in tech, making $70,000 a year. I remember getting the offer and being like, oh my God, I'm making more money than both of my parents combined. Like, I am rich. This is amazing. I moved back home in with my mom in November of 2023. I lived with my mom for about 6 months, and the whole time she was like, you're saving for a down payment. This is you saving for a down payment. I was cooking at home. I wasn't going anywhere. I wasn't going out with friends. I wasn't traveling. So I was really able to save up a good nest egg.
0: Margaret says she moved into her duplex in April 2025 with around $50,000 in savings. Today, Margaret has a total of nearly $190,000 saved and invested across her retirement, brokerage, and savings accounts.
1: For the longest time, it did feel like buying a house was just this huge goal that I could never meet. And now, having done it once, I am excited to do it again. Like, I have multi-unit properties pop up on my Zillow all the time. I see myself staying here for the foreseeable future because I do still have a lot of work to do. The list of projects is still very long. In the coming months, I'm definitely planning on having a roommate again to help save up for an entire kitchen renovation. Getting my house into a spot where I feel like it's more complete and done, that is going to take a lot of money. So to me, that's a financial goal. $100,000 in savings and investments, that was also a big spot for me. So I've hit that, and now I'm working towards that $500,000 net worth goal.
0: And for more great stories about work, money, and successful living, scan this QR code and head over to cnbcmakeit.com. I'm Ashton Jackson, and we'll see you next time for more Millennial Money.
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5: You too.
6: This is Paris Hilton, the pop culture icon, recording artist, DJ, and businesswoman, often described as the original influencer. After becoming a fixture on the New York social scene in the late 90s, Paris, who's the great-granddaughter of Hilton Hotel founder Conrad Hilton, became a tabloid mainstay. But with business in her blood, it wasn't long before the parties turned into paid appearances, and a hit reality show made her a household name. Paris wasn't initially known for a specific talent. She represented a new type of star. And as the internet fueled the appetite for celebrity gossip, navigating the attention wasn't always easy. But by the mid-2000s, Paris had leveraged her fame and fan base to launch a perfume, release an album, and set up a licensing company to build her brand. In 2021, after two decades in the spotlight, Paris co-founded 1111 Media, a global company that unifies her brand, content, and IP ventures. Here in New York, at a hotel steeped in Hilton family history, we discuss early lessons in business.
2: I really always also saw success as freedom.
6: Using her voice
2: to really turn my pain into my purpose. This has been the most meaningful work of my life.
6: And proving the critics wrong.
2: I was never a dumb blonde. I was just very good at pretending to be one.
6: CNBC meets Paris Hilton. I'm Tanya Breyer, and I've traveled to New York to meet Paris Hilton.
2: I love New York. I was born here, so I always feel like I'm coming home.
6: Paris grew up between here and Los Angeles, where she lives today. But it was her time here in New York as a teenager that marked the start of her public profile.
2: Moving to New York City, I was 15 years old. Before, when I was living in Los Angeles, I lived a very sheltered life. My parents were very strict, so I wasn't allowed to go on dates or go to the school dances or wear makeup or anything like that. And then I moved to New York. I was living here at the Waldorf Astoria. And my sister and I just started getting invited to every single event and fashion show. And it's just like this whole new world opened up to me. And then all of a sudden I was in Page Six every day and all the different fashion magazines, tabloids and everything. And it was just like this whole new world. And then just kind of creating this character almost. And then getting The Simple Life. And then that's how the world got to know me.
4: And the tabloids constantly had you in their pages. There was negativity around that time. How did you cope with that at a young age?
2: Yeah, looking back on it now, you know, I was just a young girl getting invited to every single party and nightclub. If anyone else was my age and they were allowed to get into these places, they would go too. And I was just, you know, a kid, just going out, dancing, having fun. But the tabloids wanted to spin it into something like it was this huge deal. But it's like when you look around the world, everyone when they were young, like went, had fun and went out. But for me, I had the entire world watching and just, I don't know, just judging me for it. And I don't know, it was just kind of confusing because I was like, I'm just having fun. I'm not hurting anyone.
4: What do you think was the biggest misconception about you at that time?
2: People assume just because of my last name that, you know, she must be spoiled. Since as a teenager, I've been working very hard to build this brand and all the product lines and everything I have. None of this was handed to me. This is something that I worked very hard to do all myself. But of course, I will always acknowledge that I'm very lucky and privileged to come from my background and to be able to be exposed to meeting all these different types of people in this world. I also know a lot of people who come from these type of families, and a lot of them, you know, they don't do anything with their lives, and their parents just pay for everything. And that's something that I always saw where I was like, I don't want to be like one of those people. And I really always also saw success as freedom.
6: Today, Paris reaches well over 65 million followers across her social channels. Yet, the OG influencer built her brand before social media even existed.
4: When did you realize you could actually monetize your fame?
2: I realized that at a very young age, like the power of personal branding. For so long, I always looked up to my grandfather, Baron, and we were extremely close, and he was my business mentor. And I was always fascinated about what he built with Hilton Hotels. And I also didn't want to be known as the Hilton Hotel granddaughter. I wanted to be known as Paris. Moving here opened up my eyes to this whole new world.
5: And then I noticed just all these different brands and companies were reaching out to me to offer to pay me to wear their products, or kind of like what people do now today with influencing. But back then, there wasn't really a word for it. I realized at a very young age the power of a personal brand.
6: In 2023, Goldman Sachs estimated the creator economy's value at $250 billion and projected it could reach $480 billion by 2027, almost doubling in size.
4: Do you take credit, Paris, for the success and scale of the creator economy now?
5: I feel really proud that I was always very ahead of my time. And it wasn't like I ever just planned, like, oh, I want to be, you know, the original influencer. It happened very authentically, where I was just living my life and the tabloids and media loved following it. And there was no one really doing what I was doing. And now is like a multi-billion dollar industry. So I feel like really proud to have helped pioneer that and create the blueprint. It always makes me really happy just to hear from so many others and just a lot of different influencers or just people in the industry have come up to me and said, thank you so much, Paris. You're the reason that I do what I do. I think it's incredible how people can really turn their personal brand into their own empire. And I love that I can inspire others to follow their dreams and do that and create something that is theirs.
6: In 2006, Paris raised eyebrows when she launched a music career.
5: I've loved music my whole life. I was singing and playing the piano and the violin since I was a little girl. It was always my dream to be a pop star. So doing my first album was so exciting and was just amazing. And just another way to help build my brand.
6: Her first single, Stars Are Blind, surprised critics with its reggae-inspired sound. It was certified gold by the Recording Industry Association of America for achieving 500,000 sales and downloads.
5: I'm really just so proud of that first album, especially Stars Are Blind. It's just such a timeless and iconic pop song. And I love that people

0: 63-27 before the offer ends.
1: In 2021, Paris Hilton co-founded 1111 Media alongside industry veteran Bruce Gersh, bringing together all her creative and commercial endeavors.
2: I've been in this industry for so long, and I'm involved in so many different business verticals, and I have so many different product lines. So I really wanted to take all of my businesses and put it under one umbrella. Plus, I've been such a multi-hyphenate for so long, and a lot of these agencies weren't equipped for someone like me. So I really just wanted to build a team that had the most brilliant people for every different vertical of my business. It's kind of like my dream machine where I can think of an idea and then I go to my team and I have this whole machine behind me to start putting everything together, and then I'm on to the next idea. So it's just incredible just to be able to take my brand and my business to the next level. It's like almost 30 people on the team now, and we do everything from producing television shows, podcasts, films, building IP and product lines and music, the metaverse, real estate, there's just everything. So it's just amazing to have so many people behind me and supporting me and helping all my dreams come true. And then also getting to partner with different brands and bring them into pop culture. The possibilities are endless, and every day there's something new and exciting happening, and definitely a lot to balance with everything I'm doing, but I love it.
1: Inspired by Disney, 1111 Media is built on a flywheel model comprising three segments: content, such as Netflix series Cooking with Paris, community, or fan engagement, and commerce, meaning product lines like this cookware range.
2: With today's age especially, you need all of those for a company. Having the content, the community with it as well, and then commerce to go with it. So it's just our business model for the media company. It's amazing that we're able to do those on such a large scale globally.
1: Paris's licensed consumer products have generated $4 billion in retail sales. More than half of that figure has come from her perfume business alone. Since 2004, she's released more than 30 fragrances.
2: I love being in the fragrance world, and to have just been in this industry for so long and to have been one of the pioneers of a celebrity fragrance, because I've seen so many others try and maybe they have one or two and then it just doesn't happen anymore. But I think with me, everything is created by me. This is products that I actually love and I want to wear. I see some other people where they don't even wear their real products. The consumer knows when it's not really authentic and it's not you.
1: Paris is a fourth-generation member of one of the world's best-known business dynasties. Her great-grandfather, Conrad Hilton, founded Hilton Hotels, and her grandfather, Baron Hilton, led the expanded corporation for decades as Paris was growing up. In 1949, Conrad took over management of this hotel, the Waldorf Astoria, New York. He famously described it as the greatest of them all. The Hilton family hasn't owned a stake in the hotel chain since 2007, but the Waldorf Astoria still holds a place in Paris's heart. And this portrait of Conrad is displayed at the hotel's Lexington Avenue entrance.
3: When you see the photograph of your great-grandfather Conrad, why do you think he loved the hotel so much?
2: This was something that was a dream of his, to acquire this hotel one day, and that dream came true for him. He was just so brilliant, really changing the hotel industry in so many ways and innovating in so many ways. And this hotel is just so historic, and so many incredible things have happened here.
3: Conrad and his son, Baron, your grandfather, built a worldwide hotel empire. Do you ever feel the pressure to live up to any of those achievements?

0: I feel so proud that I've created my own lane and my own brand. They've always inspired me in so many ways. Definitely growing up as a teenager, that was a lot of pressure. But now I feel that I've accomplished that now, so it feels really gratifying.
1: The hotel recently underwent a multi-billion dollar restoration, which took 8 years to complete.
0: Crazy how it like looks the same. Just looks like all brand new, but I love that they kept the architecture and so much history.
1: Inside, Paris showed me an area of the hotel that holds special memories from her childhood.
0: So many memories in this hotel and in this ballroom. I remember being a little girl and my sister and I were running around the Waldorf, and when they would have big events here, we would just come up here and just be like looking over the balcony and like spying on everyone, seeing what was happening. There was always just so many exciting events happening here. You never knew who you were going to run into in the elevator. It was always like different presidents and just people from all over the world, because this is the most iconic hotel.
2: You've talked about opening your own hotels. What would that look like?
0: It's always been a dream of mine to follow in my family's footsteps and create my own hotels. And I can't wait for that day. I've traveled all around the world. I've been at the most incredible hotels. So really just taking all of my favorite parts and creating these spaces that are iconic and innovative and a lot of tech involved. Like, I have so many different ideas. I've been making mood boards and just brainstorming. And yeah, I can't wait to get started on that. There's obviously the good and the bad that comes with it, but I like to take the good parts. The possibilities are truly endless.

0: 1-800-817-2490.
1: Paris built a brand around a fun party girl persona, but in 2020, she revealed a more vulnerable side. In the documentary This Is Paris, she described alleged abuse received at a number of so-called emotional growth schools and condemned what she calls the troubled teen industry. Since then, Paris has used her voice and profile to become an advocate for the protection of children. She's testified before Congress.
2: I know from personal experience the harm that is caused by being placed in youth residential treatment facilities.
1: And has played a key role in the Stop Institutional Child Abuse Act being signed into federal law, as well as the passing of a number of state laws around the protection of youth in care.
2: This has been the most meaningful work of my life, to really turn my pain into my purpose. Just looking back on it now, it was just the most painful experience to go through. It was terrifying. I was living in New York, you know, sneaking out, getting bad grades. And my parents hired this educational consultant. I thought I was just going to a boarding school. I had no idea the type of people that, you know, worked at these places were just extremely abusive, you know, in every single way. And looking back to being a mom now, it breaks my heart for my mom and dad, where they thought they were just sending me somewhere to be safe and for these horrific things to be happening to me. Being in there, it was just so traumatizing that when I got out of there, I was like, I don't even want to think about this ever again. I'm not going to talk about it to my family. I'm not going to tell my friends. Like, I'm just going to pretend it never happened. It wasn't until I did my documentary where I became so close with the director, where I finally told her about some nightmares I was having and kind of went into it. And then the next day, she came up to me and was like, Paris, I did research and there's now thousands of these schools and all these horrific things are happening. And when I heard that, I just knew that I had to say something, because if I didn't, I don't know if people would have ever been believed. And I would have had no idea that it would turn into this whole movement where survivors from all over the world were coming up and telling their stories about what they went through. It's just truly has been so meaningful, because I could never imagine, you know, being a little girl in that place so scared that one day I would be on the steps of Capitol Hill and be testifying in Congress and really making such a difference in millions of children's lives.
3: How did your fans react when you shared your story? Because they're used to the glamorous and happy Paris. So when they heard this, has that changed the interaction with your fans?
2: I was so scared. Like, I had no idea how the world was going to react. I remember the night before my documentary was going to air, I was like, I don't know how the world's going to react. I'm so scared. I felt like ashamed. But then I look back at it now, I'm like, I should never have been ashamed. It should have been the people who hurt me. And I feel like shame is such a powerful muzzle, because it makes people not want to come forward. Just to have gotten the reaction I did, I was just so happy, just right away. Just thousands of letters were coming in. People were just being so kind and supportive. And then so many other survivors reaching out to me, and now just becoming close with so many of them. It's just been so freeing for people also to know who I truly am.
3: You've also used your voice to raise awareness about ADHD and your own journey with it. You've called it your superpower. How do you use it in your leadership?
2: I do see ADHD as my superpower. It really just gives me this creativity, having a million ideas at once, taking risks, doing things first, and also having so much empathy for others, feeling emotions and everything on such a deep level, and having that intuition, really being able to think outside the box and not be put in a box, I think is such an important thing for being an entrepreneur. With all of my team being like a family, having everyone be like that and be kind and inspire each other and just have this environment where everyone just feels like they're part of a team and a family.
1: Paris grew up in the spotlight, sharing aspects of her life across tabloids, social media and TV. So it's no surprise a reality series co-produced by 1111 Media followed her and husband Carter as they planned their wedding.
0: Will you marry me, Paris?
2: Yes.
1: And started Perfect. A family.
4: My life is finally complete. I'm so obsessed.
3: How has marriage and motherhood changed you?
2: It's changed me in so many ways and really just made me realize what's most important in life. I'm so lucky that I found my husband. I feel like timing is really everything. We met at the perfect time in my life, and my babies are my world. Just make me feel like the luckiest woman in the world every day. I just want to soak in every moment because it goes so fast. But we're having the best time, and I love them.
1: Before my time with Paris came to an end, I got to meet another loved one.
4: This is iconic Princess Hilton.
3: Oh,
4: she's my new little baby. She's a Japanese long-haired teacup chihuahua.
3: What does she mean to you?
4: She's like my little BFF. She reminds me so much of Tinkerbell, who's my first dog, who I love so much. It's just so sweet and so fun and just follows me everywhere and loves my babies.
3: Hello. And do your babies adore her?
4: Yeah. Both my babies love animals so much because they've grown up with them their whole lives.
1: Ever the entrepreneur, Paris has launched a range of pet products and an animated series inspired by her dogs.
4: Paris and Pups is on YouTube right now, an amazing animated series about a girl named Paris Starr who lives in a hotel called the Fabulux Hotel. So it's actually inspired from living here as well. So it's really fun, and they just go on adventures together and spread sparkle wherever they go.
3: Thank you so much for introducing me to her.
4: Oh, yes, my little baby.
3: AI is impacting the world significantly in all different industries. How are you using it for your business and brand?
2: I am such an undercover nerd, so I am obsessed with technology and just everything that's coming out. And I'm investing into so much tech that does AI. So I get to see a lot of this technology before the public even gets to see it. So my team and I are always playing around with everything. And we've actually been developing for years now, my AI with voice, with everything. I love also AI because I'm able to ideate, and I'm such a visual person, and I love with it, I'm able just to create on like a next level where it just makes it so much faster. There's obviously the good and the bad that comes with it, but I like to take the good parts. The possibilities are truly endless.
3: Do you feel now that you're given enough credit as a successful businesswoman?
2: Yes. Definitely people are finally seeing that I was never a dumb blonde. I was just very good at pretending to be one. You know, for so long, people underestimated me and only saw me as the kind of character that I created. But for now, for people to see just what I've done and what I've created, it feels amazing just to have people respect me in that way. Because for so long, I just feel like people just misunderstood me and they didn't know that there was so much more to me.
3: Well, there's so much in your portfolio. What's next?
2: There are so many things happening next. I'm just finishing up my third album, so that will be out. And also writing another book. And I'm so excited with everything that I'm doing in the mommy space, Paris and Pups, which is on YouTube. And now we're getting all the toys and all the next season all ready to go out soon. My 30-second fragrance and my new makeup line and just everything that I'm doing with all the brands I'm working with and so many other amazing things that are happening in my businesses. So it's been incredible.
3: Well, Paris, thank you so much for fitting me in today. There's so much you're busy with.
2: This is so much fun. I really enjoyed it.

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1: Hello, Robbie. How are you?
2: I'm good. How are you doing?
3: This is Robbie Williams, pop star, artist, and brand builder. With more UK number one albums than the Beatles, Robbie is one of Britain's most successful artists. After rising to fame in boy band Take That, he went on to build a solo career defined by hits like 1998's Let Me Entertain You, cementing his status as a global showman. Decades on, he's still selling out stadiums around the world. But Robbie isn't just focused on music anymore. He's moved into art, launched a fashion label, and is building businesses beyond the stage. Here in London's Soho, we discuss career challenges.
4: My ambition was to survive.
3: Triumph.
4: I'll take it and I'll grab it with both hands.
3: And why he's still pushing for more.
4: The ambition is still there. The drive is still there. I want to create big businesses.
3: CNBC meets Robbie Williams. I'm Tanya Breyer and I'm in Soho Central London to meet British pop legend Robbie Williams, who's recently released a new album.
5: Robbie, it's great to see you. What are the emotions like when you're releasing something new like this?
4: Just depends where I am in my career. You know, I always think that the event of releasing an album, everything rides on it because it sort of tells you I've got this oil tanker of a career and these particular events tell you if you're going to crash into the harbour or not, or show you if you're still relevant or how much it's declined. So I always want to move the dial. I always want it to mean something to my live audience, because I've been singing the same songs now for 30 years. And some would say that songs are in my set list, so I've been singing them for 35 plus. So I just like to add new songs for my set list because I give the people what they want. You know, they want to hear songs that they know. So that's what I choose. I feel as though I've completed music, still enjoy writing songs, but I've got so many creative ideas and wants and desires that it's not the only finger in the pie. But it's also the calling card to let people know that you still exist. It's the calling card to go, here I am, I've got this thing. I'm also doing these other things. I want you to have a look at all these other things, and I hope you enjoy them too.
3: Britpop was Robbie's 16th UK number one album, making him the artist with the most number one albums in UK history, surpassing the Beatles.
4: I feel as though there's been a glitch in the matrix with the whole of my success, from Take That to solo success. It's felt like I've stolen somebody else's spot, but I'll take it, you know, I'll take it and I'll grab it with both hands.
3: At just 16, Robbie joined boy band Take That. 2 years later, their cover of Could It Be Magic with Robbie on lead vocals became their first UK top five hit, turning them into a national phenomenon. But behind the success, those early years were far from stable.
5: Can I take you back to when you were 16 and you joined Take That? What was your ambition back then?
4: My ambition was to survive. My ambition was to survive each day in the band and not be sacked and thrown out. It kind of looked as though that's where it might go at any time, because I was constantly letting the boys down, or, you know, not rehearsing well enough, not applying myself. So in the very, very early days, it was about survival, and it was survival and fear.
5: And of course, it was incredibly successful. How did you suddenly cope with that level of fame and the fans and everyone just wanting a part of you?
4: It was kind of a perfect storm, the perfect storm to head to mental illness. and what was happening at home, you know, what was happening outside home in my local area, what was happening with me and my trainee alcoholism and addictions, what was happening in the band, what was happening with the band's management, what was happening in the sort of Lord of the Flies energy of the band. Don't get me wrong, we loved each other, but there was Lord of the Flies stuff. And there would be hundreds of girls that would arrive outside the house every day. There was also excitement.
3: In June 1995, Robbie left Take That.
5: How hard was that for you? And how important was it for you to then have control of your own career?
4: I was so out of control by then. Fully blown alcoholic, fully blown addict. And how it went was, I went into rehearsals as normal for this tour. Looking back now, what should have happened was, should have come in and gone, you're going rehab, we'll get on with this tour, get yourself well. But we didn't know any of that stuff back then. And nobody would have recognized what an alcoholic or an addict looks like. And, you know, people would have just thought, he's enjoying himself. And then what happened, I went into rehearsals one day and I just drank a bottle of vodka the night before and was in a bad way and I wasn't learning any of the dance routines. And then at lunch, Jay sat down with the boys. Robbie, we've been having to think, we want to try and do this as a four-piece. And in my mind, it was just like, relief. I can go. And then they said, what do you think? And I said, I think you should. And then there was a bunch of vegetables that the lads were juicing, and there was a watermelon. And I stood up and I said, can I take this? And I took my watermelon and left.
3: The loss of control would go on to shape how he approached his career and the need to build something of his own. Away from music, Robbie found another outlet for his creativity, visual art.
4: I've been trying to do arty things for like maybe 30 years. And in 2006, I started in earnest, got compelled to try and do art. I was terrible at it. You know, nothing I could show anyone. And then I just kept doing it and kept doing it and kept doing it and kept doing it because it was therapeutic. And every now and again, I'd do something that I was proud of and pleased of, but I wouldn't show it to anybody. 20 years later, I showed a couple of people, and I want to buy that. This is a thing. That's when I got some confidence. And then I went round to David Hockney's house and he was working on an iPad. And I just thought, oh, it's good enough for David Hockney, it's good enough for me. And that's when technology made everything easier and quicker. And I've got ADHD, I can't wait for paint to dry. With Procreate and iPads, the paint is instantly dry. So I can just do loads and loads of things because I've got ideas after ideas after ideas after ideas.
3: Today, Robbie's work is exhibited in galleries across Europe.
5: And when you see it exhibited like it is, how does that make you feel?
4: It makes me feel a bit embarrassed and it makes me feel proud because with the imposter syndrome and the luck and the guilt of success with my music, I also feel the same way with my art. Would this be in a museum if I wasn't famous? And I think, well, I am, so thank God. So I feel a mixture of a bunch of things. We have 3 exhibitions, and I think that if we consolidated all 3, we'd have one good one. I want to disrupt the whole industry by bringing out these new souls with new ideas, with new ways to do it.

0: return it within 30 days.
1: Touring is big business for artists. According to Goldman Sachs, global live music revenue, comprising ticket sales and sponsorship, was estimated to be worth more than $38 billion in 2025, and they project that figure will grow to more than $67 billion by 2035. Robbie Williams is known for his big live shows, and the revenues are impressive. In 2023, one of his companies generated more than $90 million in revenue, largely driven by live performances. But despite that success, music is no longer his only focus. Robbie's now looking to build beyond the stage. In 2025, he launched a fashion brand called Hopium.
2: I've got so many ideas, and I've figured out that if you can create music, you're a creative. Therefore, shine your light in that creative light in a corner of the room, and there's art. Shine a light in the corner of the room, and there is clothes. I also feel, because ADHD is a super strength, that eventually if I want to go, I want to beat Elon to Mars. How do we do this? I obviously wouldn't build the rocket, but I'd have something to do with it. And I know that's delusional, but I haven't got here by not being delusional. I would like there to be something out there in the world where I create clothes for me, and I hope that the clothes for me, other people like.
1: Is there a strategy to grow the brand, Robbie? Would you like to work with retail partners, or where do you see it?
2: Slowly, slowly, catchy monkey. You know, it's just, I've got one toe in it. It's going to be in a few places. If it sells through, if it's exciting, then I will carry on and it will get my full attention. The most exciting thing is me creating these things. If I'm creating these things, if I'm drawing, or if I'm making ideas for clothes, I'm not thinking about Radio Rob. My brain is, I have a very complicated inner life. And if I set it tasks, calms down.
1: And away from music, with the fashion and, of course, the art, are there other business ventures you want to be involved in?
2: I want to make a university of entertainment. And I want to give people a plan B. Because when people, like the people where I'm from, tell their parents, I want to be this. Well, you better have a plan B to drop back on. My advice is to not have a plan B, actually, because then necessity is the mother of all inventions. But I want to do a university where plan B's in there too. So you go in wanting to be a singer, you can sing, you can sing. If you can dance, you can dance. But what you don't know is the business of the entertainment industry. And you should, because it's as, if not, more important than your craft. I want them to learn how to be agents. I want to learn how them to be management, teach them how to be record companies. I want to teach them what lawyers do. I want to teach them what it means to go on tour, why that costs that, how much it should cost. I want them to be their own merchandisers and create their own merchandise and be their own company. And then I want to disrupt the whole industry by bringing out these new souls with new ideas, with new ways to do it.
1: 3 decades being a household name, do you feel that Robbie Williams is a brand in itself?
2: It definitely is a brand. I only call it a brand because it helps to facilitate all these ideas that I want to do. I haven't stopped being interested. I haven't stopped wanting and needing. The ambition is still there. The drive is still there. I still have a ton of energy. What I'm saying to myself is I'm the right key. I've just got to find the right door. I've also got to busy myself and keep myself interested. There's never been more abundance in the world, never been more opportunity to actually DIY, do it yourself, create it from the ground up. I want to absolutely smash and exceed anything that was possible. Already done it. Now there are other glass ceilings that I want to go through.
1: Which one of the glass ceilings? What's the priority for you?
2: I want to create big businesses. I want to create big businesses. I want my own hotels where I perform in my own hotels. I've got quite a few fingers in a few pies. I'm watching my American counterparts do this with ease, owning small towns and then extending on the towns. And I want to design hotels and create the interiors and exteriors. So I've got all of these ideas flowing out of me, and we've not been able to execute one of them yet, apart from me singing live and music.
1: In a Netflix documentary series, Robbie reflected on challenges he's faced throughout his career, including having a panic attack during a live show in 2006.
3: So here's the situation. Last night was an absolute disaster for me. I developed a panic attack before I went on that didn't finish all the way through the performance.
4: You performed at a lot of big stadiums this year. What's that feeling when you're out there and seeing all the fans and their reaction to you?
2: It just depends which me turns up. It just depends which racehorse, the one that won the last two, or the one that gets nervous in the stalls and doesn't want to come out. So there's a lot of different feelings. The main one is gratitude that this amount of people come. I am an option for their entertainment needs. But I also think now that whereas I used to be terrified of it because I used to go into fight or flight with anxiety, my body used to tell me, you're going to die. I used to believe it. Why wouldn't I? It doesn't do that so much now. And when it does, I go, it's interesting. But you're lying. I didn't die. And I used to think to myself, when am I going to be confident? When is any real confidence going to arrive? It didn't. But what did in its place is more important. I realize I'm really brave and I can count on being brave at any moment. And I've found that that is very, very important to know that. So yes, I'm terrified again. Yeah, but you're really brave. And I'm really enjoying the discipline too of trying to get better at it. The music industry, as we knew it was over, we were kings, and then pretty soon after that, we weren't. And everything disintegrated.

0: Otter, the AI meeting agent.
1: In 2025 single Human, Robbie explores the rise of artificial intelligence and what it could mean for humankind. They'll need some people to
2: dust down the machine. What's your take on it? And how do you think it impacts creativity within your industry?
3: In the early noughties, maybe late 90s, the music industry, as we knew it, was over. We were kings. And then pretty soon after that, we weren't. And everything disintegrated. And it's disintegrated still. The horse had bolted. It left the stable. There's nothing we could do about it. Then Spotify arrived and all the streamers and all the download for free and all of that. And recording money runs out of the record industry. Now what we have is AI has arrived. The horse has yet again bolted. We've seen this. A guy I know 18 months ago came round with this program that wasn't out there, put a few prompts in, Robbie Williams, pressed a button. And a hit came out with my voice. And I was just like, it's over. And then, you know, because I write a lot of songs for my albums. And I'm finding that I can't find that gold-plated, what you would call hit. No arguments, evergreen, let's go. This goes out, moves the needle, everyone's happy. Can't find them. And if you do, you might find one or two as you write 80 songs. Press this button on this machine now and it just does it. It's over.
2: Would you use it?
3: I have used it for my writing. I write a lot for my Instagram. And I write the thing first and then I throw the thing into AI. It now knows who I am, talks to me as Rob, you know, and it talks in my voice. And I've thrown so much stuff at it now. It knows me back to front. So what I will do is, like, I've written a piece for my Instagram for tomorrow. I will, you know, like, I'll just need an end. I don't know how to wrap this up. Boom. End. I'll take that bit. I'll take that bit. Oh, that's good. And then I'll rewrite it myself. So I would say that the things I'm writing on Instagram, I can't spell. My grammar's terrible. They sort that out.
2: Do you feel a pressure or responsibility with making content every day and talking to your fans?
3: No. I see it as I'm an entertainer. And my Instagram is my TV channel. It's like, this is where I go to be creative and entertain. And why wouldn't I? I find no pressure. And I also find that how it actually feels in some crazy mixed up world is that I'm sharing with friends. And I'm genuinely interested to know their thoughts. I have ADHD. I can only do things I'm interested in. And with Instagram in particular, I'm mega interested.
2: Would you protect your children from it? You have said that you don't want them to use smartphones.
3: Yeah, when it comes to phones, let's have it right. Phones are drugs. You create dopamine inside your system. It's a facility to create a drug inside of you. And it's addictive. And that drug makes you keep coming back and coming back and coming back. I know, because I am completely addicted, and I am completely addicted to my Mac screen too. And also, the corrosive nature of the things that are going into their brain every day because of it. It should be illegal. Get a brick phone, get a walkie-talkie or whatever, but it should be illegal. Phones are drugs. That's what I think.
1: Away from the spotlight, Robbie says his family, especially his wife Ida, gives him stability.
2: How important has she been to you within your success?
3: So at the beginning of the relationship with Ida, the press has decided the woman that saved him. I used to get really nervous. I'm like, I've done a bit of work on myself. I've been to the AA meetings, I've done the therapy, I've done the counselling. It's not just her, but then actually realise how momentous the importance of Ida and the importance of our union, the safety of that union, and how integral me giving myself completely to it and her giving herself completely to me and these four children has made the world make sense, give it total purpose. Yeah, the world just makes more sense than it ever did or could. And I have gigantic purpose because of them. And I am loved. And they are loved. This is my unit. And we are a team. And turns out the newspapers are right. This is the woman that saved him. But also, you know, saved her too. But she saved me more. I need saving more. I just love marriage. And I love being part of this team. It's the best thing that's ever happened to me. It's the most important thing that's ever happened to me. And we're soppy. You know, we have these things called love attacks. Most days where we go, I'm having a love attack. The thing that I'm most grateful for is Ida and the kids.
2: Robbie, you've achieved so much success over the years. Can you highlight one of your proudest moments within that time?
3: It's all about next.
2: Yeah.
3: It's all about the next one. It's all about getting, achieving, being. It's why I don't have any awards up in my house or anything that tells you I'm me. It's like, I don't want a mausoleum to the past. You know, I'm still hungry. You know, I don't want there just to be a 90s room. You know, I've got many rivers to cross. I've got many mountains to traverse. And I am delusionally optimistic that the best is yet to come.
2: What's your advice to yourself? Because you do inspire others, so many others around you.
3: I thought and hoped that I could fix myself without any discipline whatsoever. I just thought if I waited around on my bare bones, that I would get through the horizon and I would be happy and healthy and whole. Unfortunately, the truth is discipline is freedom. And you have to do something every day to maintain your well-being physically or mentally. Discipline is freedom. I have to remind myself that if I become complacent.
2: Robbie Williams, thank you so much for talking to me today. It's been such a pleasure.
3: Thank you. Lovely to see you.

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1: He's the English football legend who's taken the game and his humanitarianism around the world. I'm Tanya Bry here in Davos, Switzerland, where I sat down with former England international and global icon David Beckham.

0: David Beckham is one of the world's most famous footballers. As part of Manchester United's 90s golden generation, he became an idol to football fans worldwide and a pop culture icon as half of one of the world's most photographed couples. David captained the England national football team and became the first English footballer to win league titles in four different countries. He's also achieved great success off the pitch, inspiring movies, working with global brands and businesses, and even founding his own. David has long been committed to humanitarian work, supporting children's charities and projects around the world, for which he received a Crystal Award at the World Economic Forum in January this year. After receiving the award, David joined me on stage at the CNBC Sanctuary.
1: How did that feel last night when you were up on stage being given the award?
2: Last night was incredible. This is my first time at Davos, and to be awarded the Crystal Award for something that I love doing and I've loved doing for a long time. But the most important thing about the award, yes, I'm really pleased that I received it. But again, it shines a light on the situations that children are facing around the world. So that's the important part of receiving an award like that, that it does shine a light again on what children are facing around the world.
1: David, you're 2 decades now at UNICEF as a Goodwill Ambassador, mm-hmm. and you also launched your own Seven Fund with them 10 years ago.
2: Yeah.
1: What initiatives are you most proud of so far? And what kind of work have you been seeing with UNICEF?
2: There's not one moment or one child that I can pick out and say that was my favourite moment, because there's so many favourite moments. When you work with an organisation like UNICEF, there's so many situations that you get put in and that you're in that is inspiring, heartbreaking. But more importantly for me, to meet these children and to be inspired by them. And I always say that when I meet these kids, whether it's in Sierra Leone, Nepal, different places in China, I recently went to India, whatever situation they're in, they have the same smiles as our children do. And that's heartwarming, and it gives you a lot of confidence that everything is going in the right direction. That's the thing that I love being part of this organisation. My first involvement with UNICEF was when I was 17 years old. I was in Thailand on tour with Manchester United, and we were asked to go to a women's centre, and I went along, and I knew right that moment, I knew this is the organisation that I want to be part of for a long time. Then I got the phone call in 2005 from Kofi Annan inviting me to be Goodwill Ambassador. So it's been 20 years of being an ambassador of this organisation. And then 10 years ago, like you said, we started the Seven Fund, which was a separate thing where we focused on different initiatives in different places. And we focused on that for 3 years. But whilst I was doing that over those 3 or 4 years, the one thing I always noticed that girls were being affected and were treated differently. Yeah. And I wanted to be the part of empowering these young girls, these teenagers that are so inspirational, and they just needed to be given the opportunity. They need to be treated the same. So that's my focus for this year. It's been my focus for the last 2 years. We cannot continue to have young teenage girls being forced into early marriage. You know, for the obvious reasons, and then you've got education. They are being forced into these early marriages, then they miss out on education. They're not treated the same with healthcare, and it's so important, and that's what our focus is.
1: How much is an influence of being a father to 3 sons and a daughter impact the work that you do?
2: Without doubt, it impacts it, but I was like this before I had children. I knew at 17 years old I wanted to make a difference. And I knew that working with UNICEF, working with children around the world, that's the difference that I wanted to make. So having children yourself, of course, it highlights many situations more. I've taken a few of my kids on different trips. They know exactly the work that I do for UNICEF. They all want to get involved. They all want to help in different ways and different charities. I continue to show them pictures upon pictures upon pictures when I come home from these trips. And it just gives them a sense of actually what's happening in the world. And I think that's so important.
1: Where did this passion to make a difference and give back come from? Can you describe to us, you said 17 you started, but what was the very young David Beckham like? What values did your parents instill in you?
2: I think they instilled in me the right values. It's the simple values of treating everyone the same and showing respect to people. And I tried to do the same with my children. All of my kids have said pleases and thank yous from 2-3 years old. So it's the simple values that me and Victoria grew up with that we've tried to instill into our children. And obviously our children have a different upbringing to what we had. So there's complications that come with that.
1: Yeah.
2: But I think my parents instilled that into me. And then when I moved up to Manchester to play for Manchester United, I had a manager, Sir Alex Ferguson. He was the leader of the team. He set the right values for us as players and as a team. And that was important. So I've been very lucky, and not every child has that. I've been very lucky to have that throughout my childhood with my parents, and then obviously moving to Manchester United with Sir Alex Ferguson.
1: Can I just ask you a little bit about Manchester United and your extraordinary career there? What do you think set you apart? What was it in you?
2: I'm not sure it was me. It was us as a team. I wouldn't have been as successful as I was without my team. And I take that throughout my whole career, and I take it into my business life as well, and also with my family. It's all about my team for me. And the reason I've been successful is because of the teams that I've been part of. And I was lucky to play for great teams with great managers and great players. To have played for the teams that I've played for, Manchester United, my boyhood team, but then to go on to represent my country, you know, things like that make me very proud.
1: So many proud moments for you, talking about England captain that you were for 6 years. Is there anything that you could pinpoint that stands out for you on the pitch?
2: Thankfully, there's lots of things, lots of moments that I can pinpoint where I'm very proud of. I would, if I had to pick one, it would be to represent my country was my best moment. But then to be made captain of our country and be captain for 6 years, and obviously that without doubt was my proudest moment as a footballer. Or soccer player.
1: Do you ever miss playing competitive?
2: Every day. Every day. You know, I turned 50 in May, and I still miss playing every single day. And, you know, you hear, you know, past players turn around and say, I miss the banter in the changing room and on the training field. I miss performing. I miss walking out onto Old Trafford or the Bernabeu or all the stadiums that I played in. I miss it every single day. And it was a hard adjustment,
1: yes.
2: But I knew early on that I wanted to have a career outside of my career after I finished playing. So I did have other focuses, but my main focus for the time that I played the game professionally was always winning.
1: Coming up,
2: I saw this update of 40 messages come up on my phone. Leo had announced that he's coming to Miami, and that was the dream. I burst into tears because I knew what it meant for us.

0: Hanging up his boots in 2013 did nothing to diminish David Beckham's star power. He's continued to secure partnerships and endorsement deals with brands including Adidas, Hugo Boss, H&M, Gillette, Stella Artois, and many more. As an investor and entrepreneur, he's launched his own brands, and he's a founder and co-owner of US Major League Soccer club Inter Miami.
1: You said that you always wanted to be an owner of a club, and that came true in 2018.
2: Yeah, well, I think every kid that loves the game has a dream of, you know, playing the game and then owning their own club. You know, most of the time it doesn't happen, unfortunately, but it did for me. I had the opportunity when I first moved to LA to put in my contract that at the end of that time I would own a franchise and I could decide what city I wanted it in. And I knew exactly at that moment I wanted it to be in Miami. And I also wanted to give back to the game in that way. I wanted to be part of growing the game in America. I saw the challenges, I knew the opportunities, and I knew that we could grow it to a certain level. And it's now grown to a level where we're all very proud of where it is. But we have now the World Cup coming in 2026, yes. Obviously in Canada and Mexico and obviously the US. So this is an exciting time. So I'm very proud of that and very proud of the team that I own that has the greatest player to ever play the game in it. So that's a nice thing.
1: Would you like to name him? Shall I?
2: Lionel Messi. I'll let you.
1: Lionel Messi. I mean, what impact did that have when you first came?
2: We worked really hard to bring someone so great and so big to our club. I always promised the fans when I launched the club, I always said, I want to bring the greatest players to this city. Does it always happen? No. But it was very difficult and we worked on it for a long time. I sneaked into his father's hotel for a meeting 5 years before. And I just said, I know now's not the right time, but when your son's ready, I want him to come to Miami. So over that time, we started to work on him. And then we saw an opportunity. Then we had to put together the deal that Leo would be happy with and that would bring him to Miami. And then I was in Japan one night and I had jet lag and my phone kept on dinging and my wife elbowed me and said, please turn your phone off. I went to turn it off and I looked at it and I saw this update of 40 messages come up on my phone. Leo had announced that he's coming to Miami. You know, he's very down to earth, very authentic. And I wanted him to do it in his way. And he did. When he was ready, he did it in his bedroom in a hotel, telling everybody that he's coming to Miami. And that was the dream. I burst into tears because I knew what it meant for us.
1: What are the responsibilities, the pressure of owning a club?
2: It's probably been my biggest challenge in my career as a player and also in my career as a businessman. But it's been the most rewarding one. The first few years were very difficult. It was very difficult to get things up and running. And then once we got up and running, we had COVID. And then obviously we went quiet for a year. And then once we came back, then we started to build the club. But, you know, last season we were very close to obviously going all of the way. And it was a little bit of a disappointing end to the season. We got knocked out in the first round of the playoffs. But I had to then take a step back to remind myself, we're only a club that has been going for a few years. And what we've achieved in those few years and the players that we've got and the fan base that we've got and the spotlight that we have on our team in Miami is quite exceptional. But I want to win. I want to win. So that's the responsibilities that we have.
1: Well, in 2022, you announced a strategic partnership with Authentic Brands Group in the USA to co-own and to manage your global brand. How did that deal come about and what's the vision for that?
2: Well, that came about after a long time of knowing Jamie Salter, who built Authentic Brands 15 years ago. I met Jamie 10 years ago and we started talking about them taking part of my brand. And at that point, I didn't think the brand was strong enough. I wanted to build it. And then once I built it, then I had to make the decision, was I okay to give part of it away? And I was okay to give part of it away, but to the right people. And Jamie, for me, has the same values as I do with family and with business. And then I knew that Authentic had the ambition and the scale to build it to what

0: it is today. And, you know, obviously when I first came on, we just bought Reebok and now recently Champion, but there's so many other brands that we have that we work hard with. But I knew that that was the scale that I wanted to get to with the brand. And, you know, and Jamie's been a great partner, but he's been an even better friend.
1: You're going into the wellness sector with IM8. Can you tell us about that?
0: Yeah, I'm turning 50. I'm getting older now, so I need more supplements. It sounds like I'm going to plug it now, but IM8 is this incredible supplement. We've got incredible scientists working on it, and, you know, it's something that we're very proud of.
2: Up next, David Beckham on the pressures of life in the public eye.
0: When I look back at some of the footage, some of the archive stuff I'd never seen before, and it was hard to watch, and I get emotional talking about it.

0: Lombard 2617.
1: Welcome back to CNBC Meets and to Davos, Switzerland, where I sat down with David Beckham.
2: 2023 Netflix documentary series Beckham shared a personal account of David's life and career, as well as the dark side of fame. The series received praise from critics and the public, winning an Emmy for Outstanding Documentary or Nonfiction Series.
1: You've also got Studio 99, which produced the recent Emmy award-winning, congratulations, Netflix Beckham documentary series. Mm. What's it like now to look back at it? Because you did say it was difficult to make. Did it change people's perceptions of you?
3: Yeah, you know, the production company was something that I always wanted to make, but I needed to find the right team. And I found the right team. I found the right leader in Nicola Howson that I wanted to lead the studio. And then it was about what shows we wanted to produce and what we wanted to bring into the studio. And for a long time, people wanted me to do the life documentary, and I wasn't ready. When I retired 13 years ago, I wasn't ready to look back on my career. But then after about 8 years and heading towards the 10-year anniversary of my retirement, I thought maybe now's the right time to start this conversation. It wasn't an easy one because I'm not very good at opening up. The things that I've been through in the past, I've kind of put in a box, locked it up, and thought I'm never going to have to talk about it again. And I was happy with that. But I didn't realise how important it was for me to actually talk about this stuff. So we needed to find the right director, and we did with Fisher Stevens. Then we needed to find the right partner with Netflix, and they have been an incredible partner and continued to be an incredible partner with the studio and obviously producing Victoria's documentary that we're working on now. But it was definitely hard for me to open up in my documentary. But I said to Victoria and I said to Nicola and I said to the team, I'm only going to do this once and I'm going to do it in the right way. So I opened up and talked about things that I'd never spoke about before, like, you know, injuries and worries and things that went on throughout my career, you know, the sending off and how that made me feel. So it was very difficult. But the one thing Fisher brought out in me is he made me feel uncomfortable every single time that I sat down. Mm-hmm. And I needed that because I needed him to bring out in me stuff that I've never talked about before.
1: When you talk about the sending off and the reaction to it, when you look back, what kind of mental resilience?
3: I'm really glad social media wasn't around back then because it was bad enough then. It was bad enough what people were saying to me. And it was probably almost worse then because people were physically saying it to my face rather than saying it online, even though it was across all media. It was challenging. And when I look back at some of the footage, some of the archive stuff I'd never seen before, and it was hard to watch. And I get emotional talking about it. But
1: you talked about social media there. You've got a huge following. Mm. What kind of responsibility is that for you when you are actually posting?
3: I mean, every post has to have a real thought through it. And I do all of my posts because I think all of the people that follow me, my fans over the years, know exactly when it's me and when it's not. But with a social media following like that, there's a huge responsibility with that. And there's bad parts of social media and there's good parts of social media. What we try to do with my following and my social media platform is use it for good. I handed my Instagram over to a number of people, actually, a nurse in Kharkiv, it was just when the conflict started and we wanted to highlight this incredible work that the perinatal nurse was doing. And then I handed my Instagram over to a young girl in Nepal. And she took over my Instagram for the day. So using it for the right reasons and for great causes is important to us.
1: It also can be used for the wrong reasons. There's online hate, there's negativity, yeah. David. What advice do you give your children to navigate?
3: It's really difficult because all of my children go through it. Well, my daughter doesn't because she doesn't have any social media platforms. And we're going to keep it like that for a while. But for my boys, they all go through it. You know, they all have people send them messages and they all sit down with me and Victoria and say, how do we deal with this, Dad? And as much as you turn around to them and say, don't read it, we all read it. That's the problem. We were all attracted to it. And there's too much bullying that goes on. And it's not just with children, it's with adults. And unfortunately, we live in a culture where bullying seems to be accepted. So I think that social media platforms have a real responsibility to protect people from that.
1: How important do you think Victoria's support has been to you and everything that you have achieved and are achieving?
3: It's the most important thing because throughout my career, you know, Victoria went from being Posh Spice to being my wife. And then obviously she stopped the Spice Girls. She became a mum. But she supported me and gave me the tools to go out and do my job.
1: How do you deal with the public scrutiny, both you, Victoria, and your children? Because everybody knows who you are. Everybody wants to know what you're doing.
3: I think you just get on with it. I was brought up in an era where if I turn around to my dad and said, Dad, I feel a bit sad today, or I don't feel a bit anxious, my dad just says, go and get on with it. And that's really how I grew up. So that's really been my mentality. So to deal with, obviously, the situations that we've had over the years, I had no training. I didn't know how to deal with, you know, a lot of the things that happened within my career and outside of my career. But luckily, I had good people around me, good family, and people that stuck by me. And that's what we all want and all need. But scrutiny, we went through a period where people weren't so nice. You know, after the World Cup, but then 99% of the time people are amazing, so it's pretty easy.
1: You're so busy, David. How do you relax? Do you ever relax? What keeps you up at night?
3: What keeps me up at night? You know what? I love to work. I love to work. So the busier, the better for me. I was brought up that way, and I enjoy what I do. I enjoy being the face of things, but I also enjoy being the founder of things. I enjoy working hard. I like setting the right example for my children. You know, 13 years ago when I retired from football, I could have probably just sat back and enjoyed the moment, but I was ready to jump into something else and set the right example for my kids. And how do I relax? My wife's got me reading. The amazing author called Freda McFadden.
1: Oh.
3: And she started posting about me, which I can't believe it, about me reading her books. I was an East End boy.
1: Yeah.
3: When I look back at, you know, being here this week, I left school at 15 because I became a footballer. And throughout that time, before I was a footballer in school, I didn't really take any notice because all I wanted to do was play football. So I haven't really had any, you know, education. But to be here, to be talking about the philanthropic work that I do, to be here with the most important business people and the world leaders, you know, my mum's very proud right now. And every time I tried to talk about it, she burst into tears. So, to be here is a big honour.
1: Just finally, David Beckham, football legend, club owner, beekeeper, business leader, founder, philanthropist, humanitarian. Any room for anything else?
3: You know, one of the things that actually happened recently is our king made me ambassador of his foundation. Now, you know, if anyone knows me and knows our family, we are big royalists and we love our monarchy. And I've always done things for the Prince of Wales. Whenever I get a message or a phone call, I'll always say yes. And our king, he's not just been doing these incredible things for the last 10 years. He's been doing them for decades. So for me to now be able to shine a light on the incredible work that he does, and it's all about empowering young people. And bringing, you know, lost arts back into the world. And I'm very proud of that.
1: David Beckham, thank you so much for joining us today.
3: Thank you.
1: David Beckham.

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2: I'm Tanya Breyer, and I've come to Fuerteventura in the Spanish Canary Islands to meet one of the all-time greats of tennis, Rafa Nadal. I've been trying to get this interview for a very long time, so I was thrilled when his team invited me here to the opening of his fourth hotel. And there's so much to talk to him about. How his career on court shaped his new chapter as an investor and entrepreneur.
3: I built a legacy on the court, and now is the moment to build a legacy outside of the court.
2: How he endured secret health issues throughout his career, yet still won titles.
3: You're gonna go through tough times if you want to become a successful person.
2: And what he thinks about the next generation of tennis stars.
3: With Andy, with Novak, with Roger, we help each other to keep growing. And now you have two players that are better than the rest.
2: That's all in this conversation with Rafa Nadal. Welcome to CNBC Meets. Rafa, it's wonderful to meet you here. Thank you so much for your time because, of course, we're here in Fuerteventura for the opening of your fourth hotel for your Zell brand. You've spent your life competing for trophies, making history, breaking records. Now you're building businesses. What does this chapter feel like for you?
3: Well, first of all, thanks to you for coming here. It's a new chapter of my life after almost all my life doing same things, you know, right from the moment that you know that the tennis career, even if I had a very long career, you're going to finish being more or less young. So I was lucky enough to have my family and my team preparing my future, because that's what I wanted. I am not the kind of guy that like to wake up in the morning and don't know what to do. My goal was to keep going. And this is one of my projects. I love spend days in the hotels because that's what I did during half of my life. And I know what I like the most or not. So I wanted to experience this opportunity, and having Melia next to me, something that makes me feel comfortable. We are from the same place, from Mallorca, and people that I trust a lot. And at the same time, for me, it's an opportunity to learn, you know, because they have been on the business for forever, and very successful company. And for me, it's something that I am learning. But of course, I know more or less what I like to see in a hotel.
2: And is that the reason for the hospitality, do you think, to invest in that, Rafa?
3: I mean, I think the mentality of the people changed during the last couple of years, I think. Before, the people always tried to save money to buy a car, to buy a house. And now the people, you know, they appreciate a lot the experiences. So they invest a lot on experiences, you know, and traveling and knowing different places. So it's a business that I like, being from Mallorca. You know, our main economy is coming from the touristic thing. So I grew up in some way with this DNA, you know, and I enjoy exploring this new project in my life as others that I have. But this personal one, having the partners that I have, something that makes me feel comfortable and excited about what can come.
2: Yes, you talked about knowing Melia very well, and you're a co-founder in Zell with Gabriel Descarra, mm-hmm. who's chairman and CEO. How did that start, that partnership?
3: We started talking about the possibility of doing something, and together we know each other since long time ago. And it was funny because one day we said, okay, let's have a lunch and let's see what can happen. No? So we had lunch in the academy like a few years ago. And I wanted to explore that possibility. And, you know, he was very excited to try to start a project together. And to be honest, we started writing things on a napkin, things that we like about the hotels, things we don't like that much about hotels, and what will be the ideal thing for us. You know? So both of us, we love the Mediterranean lifestyle, the culture, because we're born there. No? So yeah. Since the beginning, we shared that vision that we wanted to bring the Mediterranean experience around the world.
2: A lot of very successful athletes often lend their names to ventures. But of course, because you're a co-founder of the brand, how much time, how much capital, how much investment do you personally put behind Zelle?
3: Well, it's great that I have a great team. And it's fantastic that Melia has a fantastic team that makes our job easy. Without a doubt, no. But the challenge at the beginning is, first of all, to build a brand. Mm. You know, you need to have something different in a world that is very competitive, in a world that you have plenty of different brands. You know, try to be different in some way than the others. It's a big challenge, no. But I think we can be proud about what we did because we started just 2 years ago. And we're already, that's our fourth opening. And by the end of the year, if the things are going the proper way, we're gonna have 7 hotels already working. No? So something that the beginnings are always difficult, but I think we, putting that in perspective, we started well and we're moving forward in the right direction.
4: You need to suffer a little bit at least to become better in every single thing.

0: return it within 30 days.
1: You've been a global icon for more than 20 years yourself, and brands have invested in you throughout your career, as well as the fans and broadcasters, sponsors. But at what stage did you see yourself as a brand?
2: Well, I just finished my tennis career less than 2 years ago. In some way, I built a legacy on the court, and now is the moment to build a legacy outside of the court. And that's how I see myself. First of all, I need to discover what I like more or less. Second thing, I like the hospitality, but I believe in health without a doubt. And my main investments are in hospitality, in education, and the sports. So I believe that's the future. I see my brand as in a growing perspective and in some way building this new chapter and trying to make the right steps forward, of course, with the right people next to me.
1: You revealed recently that you'd been managing a very rare condition in your foot for much of your career, and you didn't always know how long you had left to play tennis. At what point during that time do you think you seriously started to think about life beyond tennis?
2: I had my first big injury of my foot in 2005. That was probably the toughest moment, because the information that we managed at that moment of the doctors were that maybe we will not be able to keep going with my tennis career. So that was a shock, but fortunately, we were able to find the solution and keep going. And of course, have been a challenge during all my tennis career, but nothing to complain at all, because I did much more than what I ever dreamed. I am a kind of guy that I like to do things. I need to have goals. I think it's very important in this life to have goals ahead of you, because that helps you to wake up every day with motivation and passion. And of course, for me, something that that I knew since a long time ago, that I wanted to keep doing things and learning after my tennis career. Of course, I want to have time to spend time with my family. I have two small kids, and that's the most important thing of my life, without a doubt. But I like to work. That's how I understand this life.
1: And how do you decide what to invest in, what feels right for you? Because, of course, your reputation that you've built up over the years is so important.
2: Well, that's why I have a team next to me that we decide what's the direction that we take on the business and in the personal investments, and in what we like to dedicate our efforts. For me, education, well-being, because I have a company of supplements, NDL, that we are growing to. We started 3 years ago, and every year we are improving. And then education and sports, I think it's a great way to help the kids to grow with the right values, the right education and preparation for their futures. And that's in some way, I have the WAX, that's the university at my name, WAX Rafa Nadal Sports School. Then I have my tennis academy, that we have education and tennis and paddle, different sports. And then my foundation, we work with kids with a risk of social exclusion, that we work with them through sports and education.
1: Your parents, they've been so closely involved with you at every stage, and they're involved in Aspermere, which is your holding company. A lot of families, they don't want to work with each other, but why is it important for you?
2: Not my case. I mean, we are from Mallorca. We are a small island. Well, not that small, but and we are from a village now. So our relationship have been always very close and fantastic, to be honest. We see each other every single day. I'm happy working mainly with my father in terms of that, in terms of Aspermere and the rest of the team that my company have. Just for example, in the academy, we are over 650 workers, just in Mallorca. So, I mean, we are growing, but we are doing step by step and always having the base in Spain, in Mallorca. And that's yes. where we like to live, and that's where we like to share time with the people that we love.
1: And talking of the academy, it's been reported that you've sold 44.9% to GPF Capital for about 85 million euros. What's the strategy behind this?
2: The strategy is to have a partner that allow us to keep growing. You know, that's the vision that I have, yeah. still having the control of the company, because it's under my name and is a lifetime project for me, very personal. But at the same time, the company have been grown the last couple of years, and we felt that we needed some help to keep growing and to keep expanding around the world. That was the main decision behind that. And we are happy with the partners, being from Spain, a great relationship, and they are very professional and they are helping us to achieve our goals, no? And we are in the process of expanding around the world. And I am very involved on that every day in the academy, in the office, and trying to help in every matter that I can.
1: It was your uncle Tony that coached you throughout much of your career. And in the recent documentary, he spoke about tough early training sessions and not letting you have water for the first hour so that you'd have to suffer.
2: Well, that was not always, just sometimes, no? But but for me, it have been an amazing learnings, no? I think because of my uncle, first of all, because of him, I played tennis. You know, and then he had an amazing dedication to me. I can't thank him enough for what he did for me since the beginning of my life. And for me, he was the most important person in my tennis career, without any doubt. No, so I am very thankful to him for everything, and I learned a lot with him. We shared a lot. And after everything, he's my uncle. I love yes. him as a family member, but of course, as a coach, probably have been one of the best coaches that I could ever had. And sometimes it's not easy being family, but he was tough, but always in a good way. You know, I always take it in that way. He made me suffer sometimes, but I always understood that was because he wanted the best for me. And was in a good way, never in a negative way.
1: Do you think you have to suffer to achieve great success? And what values have you taken to business now?
2: You have to work hard. I think talent it's so important. Without a doubt, it's without talent, it's very difficult to be one of the best. But of course, without hard work and dedication, it's completely impossible. You know, and I learned that from the beginning, from my uncle, from my father, from the team that I had next to me. And be surrounded by great people helps you a lot to grow with the values that you need to be a good person. You're going to go through tough times if you want to become a successful person. You're going to go through challenges. And if you say that's suffering, let's say, yes, you need to suffer a little bit at least to become better in every single thing.
1: That resilience, how has that helped you within your business now?
2: I think sports is a great platform for prepare you for the future, because you learn to tolerate the frustration. You learn to work as a team. You learn to accept that sometimes you lose. You need to manage the victories, because it doesn't matter if you win, you have to play the next day, or if not the next week. Practicing sport and growing with the sport values, of course, going to be very helpful for your business or what you're going to dedicate in your future. I think going to be learnings that are going to stay inside you for the rest of your life and going to be very helpful. I am in peace with myself, to be honest. Yeah. I don't miss much the competition.

0: 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Call now.
1: In this recent Netflix documentary, you revealed more of the reasons behind the decisions for your retirement. How hard was that for you to retire once you finally knew that it was time?
2: Well, it's not tough, to be honest. For me, the toughest part was the process of knowing if I have to retire it or not. Because for me, putting it in perspective, I had a hip surgery, so I was waiting because the doctors were confident that maybe I will be able to recover the hip 100% or maybe not. But they told me that I needed more or less a year to know if that's going to be fine or not. So I was playing and I was exploring every day if the situation was getting better or not. So when I realized that I'm going to keep having a limitation and I will not be able to fight for the things that really motivates me, it was the moment to make the decision of stop playing tennis, no? As simple as that. But of course, during all those months that you are exploring, okay, no, I'm still having this limitation, I'm still having this pain, I cannot move properly. Of course, you need to explore all these things and of course in advanced age, no? So was not easy, but then when I knew that it's the end, of course, was a change in my life after doing all my life almost the same. But I was prepared for it, and I was prepared to have the next chapter in my life, to be honest.
1: And of course, we saw the famous scene of you, and there was Novak, and there was Roger and Andy, all there to applaud you. That era of tennis was just extraordinary. How do you view the rivalry now between Sinner and Alcaraz?
2: Well, yeah, have been an amazing part of the history of our sport that we shared together with Andy, with Novak, with Roger, of course, with me. And we enjoy it a lot. That's the truth. Even if we suffered each other, but we help each other to keep growing as a person and as, of course, as a tennis player. No, we push each other a lot. And now you have two players that are over the rest, you know. They are better than the rest. To be honest, I was happy to see Sasha Zverev winning Roland Garros, yes, after all those years fighting for winning a Grand Slam. I am happy for him. I think he deserved it. But of course, let's see how he evolves now after that victory. But Jannik and Carlos, today, they are at a different level than the other competitors. Now, I think it will be great if somebody else comes and put problems on both of them. But today, it's interesting to see how they are going and how far they can keep fighting, especially between them.
1: We're talking about tennis. It's going through a period of change. A lot of the top players were pushing for a greater share of the tournament revenues. Wimbledon has risen 20% now at the prize money. But what do you make of it? Do you think players should share more in the revenue of the tournaments?
2: From my point of view, players are right in a couple of things, but not on everything. No, because players are arriving to the tournaments. They are playing, they are having their prize money, and they are coming back home. The tournaments, they need to invest the whole year on preparing that week or that 2 weeks. It's true that the Grand Slams, they have a big advantage because you only have 4 Grand Slams per year, and in some way they have the privilege to be Grand Slams. We need to understand a little bit more as a player how the companies work. And I really believe that even if the Grand Slams keep having a lot of advantages over the other tournaments, I mean, they have been growing the prize money year after year, an important percentage. So for me, if you see how much the players were getting 15 years ago and the amount of prize money that they are getting today, you see that the average of increasing is way over the average of any job in this world in terms of percentage. And the players need to value that. I don't have the opinion that the players need to share revenues. I am on the opinion that the players need to find a deal with the slams. They say, okay, I want to increase my prize money, let's say 5% every year, 10% every year, 15% every year, 3% every year. I don't know. But find a deal with that. And you stay with that. And the Grand Slams commit that they have to increase the prize money a percentage per year. Fair enough for the players, fair enough for the tournament. That's, from my point of view, will be a fair deal between players and tournaments. And when you sign this deal for 10 years. So we have 10 years of call.
1: You've said, of course, that that chapter of your life is firmly closed. What do you miss about it?
2: I am in peace with myself, to be honest. Yeah. I don't miss much the competition. No, I bring my body and to the limit. So when I decided to stop, is because I was 100% convinced that was the thing to do. No, so I am not thinking anymore. I wanted to be there. No, not at all. No, I was able to visit any tournament and be just a simple spectator with zero hard feelings. You know, so. I am enjoying this part of my life, enjoying time with kids at home, in here opening a hotel, working every day on the academy. I changed my mentality. I always will be a tennis player, but that's like in another life.
1: Was it hard to adjust? I mean, when you wake up, of course you had that structure. You were going for titles, you were going for history, and then that stops.
2: Very natural, very yeah. sweet transition for me.
1: Yes.
2: Always you have respect for changes. Because every important change in your life is a challenge and you need to adapt to it. But for me, I mean, it was even sweeter than what I expected. No, I always thought that when that moment arrived, I will be happy and good. But it's even better than what I thought.
1: And we've seen a video of your young son hitting the ball with power, with skill.
2: No, my son is playing everything, football, golf, tennis, everything, you know. I like, as you see, I am coming from a sports family. I love sports, and I will never push him to try to be professional or try to work hard on any sport, but I will push them to practice a sport because I think it's healthy in an amateur way, healthy and positive for the education.
1: You've just celebrated your 40th birthday, Rafa. Your success in tennis was measured by trophies and titles. How do you measure success now in the next chapter of your life?
2: First of all, in happiness. Second thing, in progress. In terms of the things that I am doing, you know, in trying to be the best father possible, first of all, and then try to be a person that my partners can trust, a businessman that is growing, trying to do the things in a positive way, but always with the determination to grow, but with a healthy ambition.
1: Rafa, it's been such a pleasure to talk to you here. Thank you so much.
2: Thank you very much. Pleasure.

0: 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Today, NFL legend Joe Montana on winning off the field, the business lessons he learned from the great Bill Walsh, and why his departure from the 49ers still stinks.
1: I had one of the best statistical years of my career, and he wouldn't even let me compete for a job.
0: Plus, ESPN icon Chris Berman on the secret to his success and the simple formula that turned NFL primetime into a Sunday night institution.
2: Do it like it's live.
0: But first, our exclusive interview with Dodgers president Stan Kasten. Fresh off back-to-back World Series championships, we dive into the team's ruthless competitive edge, his vision for MLB's future, and why Shohei Ohtani's true business impact is actually understated. We've seen some very positive rule changes for Major League Baseball that I think has increased TV ratings. It perhaps speaks to the attendance jump. I don't know if you think there are other reasons why this year, besides just the popularity of the Dodgers. But
3: I think it's a new era with a lot more ways to reach fans. Social media has consumed everything we do, and certainly sports is a leader in what it has consumed. We have a lot of different ways to reach fans and to deliver content to fans that didn't exist a generation ago. That is a big part of it. We have great, new, young, exciting players from a lot of countries that no one dreamed about a generation or two ago. And we can deliver that more, so there are more eyeballs tuning in for that. Social media has amplified
0: Do you think that affects in-person attendance, the international?
3: Sure.
0: It does. Yeah.
3: I mean, just the way I think that advertising helps the products that they are advertising, exposure of our game affects our attendance for sure. Also, though, we don't take it for granted. We have invested a lot in the in-stadium experience. We're never going to be a new stadium. We're 60-plus years old, but we can make it a 21st-century amenity-filled experience, and that's what we have tried to do. And again, we're going to have more fans this year than we've ever had before. So that is a vote of confidence that our fans continue to express in us.
0: How relieved are you that you don't have to worry about the regional sports network revenue problems that so many other major league teams are struggling with right now?
3: Every team in every city, and I've been in a couple now, has its own unique positives and its own unique challenges. For us, the TV situation is a healthy one going forward right now. Other cities, as you know, have a real problem right there. So we're dealing with it the best way we can. Yes, I think our situation is a good, healthy one. We have other challenges that other teams don't have, but it's all
0: well, like okay. What are the other challenges?
3: Okay, let me tell you a good one here. You're going to laugh. But I've been in cities where when you roll out the tarp, you've got a giant sponsor on that tarp who pays good money for all the times that the tarp is visible on TV and on the field. We can't get a sponsor because we don't have a tarp ever rolled out here because of all the sunshine. You see the challenges we have here?
0: Man, I don't know how you guys like sleep at night. A couple Shohei Ohtani questions for you. Is there a way that you can quantify the business impact that Shohei has had on the Dodgers? Like, is there a number?
3: There are many numbers, none of which I will share publicly, but yes, all I can say is it exceeded everything that we anticipated. And we anticipated a lot. We didn't know it would have this kind of impact. But more importantly, not just for the Dodgers, the impact it has had for Major League Baseball. The combination of the Dodgers' long-standing legacy and stature in the sport, combined with this newfound celebrity of the most popular global baseball player right now, has really propelled interest in our game, not just domestically, which it has, but increasingly around the world. And that's a great opportunity for baseball to capitalize on. We've had our eye on greater internationalization for a decade or two. This has really given us a heads up, a leg up on the next thing that we can do, not just in Japan, not just in Korea, where we also have had players from, but increasingly around the world where baseball is reaching out. You've seen all that baseball has been doing in Europe for the last few years.
0: Yeah.
3: That is continuing. We have our eyes on the Indian subcontinent because of their affinity for cricket and the similarities to baseball. So this newfound attention that baseball is having because of the Shohei phenomenon, yes, it has impacted us tremendously, but it's been an even bigger impact for baseball at large.
4: So it sounds like what you're saying is it's only a matter of time now before we start to see major league caliber players come out of Europe, potentially come out of India. Am I putting words in your mouth?
3: No, I hope that's right. I was in the NBA before we had any Europeans in basketball. Try to imagine the NBA today without Europeans in it, right? So that day is coming, that day will get here. I don't know when. I don't know if it's 2, 5, or 10 years. But all of us have our eyes on it. And with increasing globalization, with increasing exposure of our game around the world, will come the next wave of players also. And that'll be a great day.
0: Up next, ESPN legend Chris Berman on the current state of the self-proclaimed worldwide leader in sports and what it takes to succeed in today's media landscape.

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1: Welcome back to CNBC Sport on the Record. Chris Berman is a broadcasting legend and the driving force behind ESPN's iconic NFL primetime. We sat down to discuss the challenges that ESPN faces in today's modern media landscape and the secret formula that turned a simple NFL highlight show into an American institution. How was that show? What is the genesis of that show? Who decided you two guys with this chemistry, with this type of announcing, with this music soundtrack?
2: Well, it was on my professional tombstone, wherever it is. And they could have got rid of me years ago, but too late. Was not in the meeting, obviously. Steve Bornstein, who became our president, was not yet the president. Pete Rozelle and the league were hammering out our first NFL 8 years in, 1987, pretty early in our Ross Perot graph. Dating myself.
1: Yeah,
2: but I am an American history major.
1: So that was in the NFL primetime.
2: Right. So 87, we're going to get Sunday Night Football 8 games, the last 8 games of the year. And Steve went to Pete Rozelle and his folks and said, we have an idea for a one-hour show, but we've got to be able to run unlimited highlights. Like, you know, it's on for an hour. We're going to have commercials. They're going to say hello. But for that hour, there is no time limit. There is a time limit on any station running any highlight other than the show. And Pete Rozelle said, really, you really think people will watch that? Well, it will lead into the Sunday night game, although in September and October there was none. To your point, you saw 3 games. We're seeing 14 or 11 or whatever the number was.
1: Right.
2: Pete goes, well, and I don't know this for a fact, Steve told him, we're going to throw the ball, and I got the guy to throw it. And that was apparently me. I was not involved with that at all. And so Tom Jackson had just retired from Denver. He beat out 7 others for the audition to be our football player analyst. Could have been anyone else. And he and I went blind, and our primetime crew, and we're doing this show, and we're pretty early in our ESPN years. Did the tape ever run backwards? Probably. Did

0: how was that show, what is the genesis of that show? Who decided, you two guys with this chemistry, with this type of announcing, with this music soundtrack?
1: Well, it was on my professional tombstone, wherever it is. And they could have got rid of me years ago, but too late. Was not in the meeting, obviously. Steve Bornstein, who became our president, was not yet the president. Pete Rozelle and the league were hammering out our first NFL 8 years in, 1987, pretty early in our Ross Perot graph. Dating myself,
0: yeah, there you
1: but
0: go.
1: I am an American history major. So
0: that was in the NFL primetime.
1: Right, so 87, we're going to get Sunday Night Football 8 games, the last 8 games of the year. And Steve went to Pete Rozelle and his folks and said, we have an idea for a one-hour show, but we've got to be able to run unlimited highlights. Like, you know, it's on for an hour. We're going to have commercials. They're going to say hello. But for that hour, there is no time limit. There is a time limit on any station running any highlight other than the show. And Pete Rozelle said, really, you really think people will watch that? Well, it will lead into the Sunday night game, although in September and October there was none. To your point, you saw 3 games. We're seeing 14 or 11 or whatever the number was.
0: Right.
1: Pete goes, well, and I don't know this for a fact, Steve told him, we're going to throw the ball, and I got the guy to throw it. And that was apparently me. I was not involved with that at all. And so Tom Jackson had just retired from Denver. He beat out 7 others for the audition to be our football player analyst. Could have been anyone else. And he and I went blind, and our primetime crew, and we're doing this show, and we're pretty early in our ESPN years. Did the tape ever run backwards? Probably. Did oh my God, this game is not Arizona. Arizona would play Seattle 45-42. It's still going. We got 10 minutes. We're run it in, it would end, and you would never see that, and it was the best game of the week. So I'm giving you a long answer that I shouldn't, but I respect it because people don't understand 80s, 90s, even 2000s, you got 3 games. There was no, you know, NFL ticket. There was no red zone. There was no none.
0: How did you develop your style? I mean, you have such a unique style with the player nicknames and the energy. Was that just sort of a natural thing or did...
1: Organic.
0: Organic.
1: That's me. If you've met me, you've met me now.
0: Yeah.
1: Kind of the same.
0: You were coming up with player nicknames off camera.
1: Sometimes on, a guy would do it, but if we, you know, here's a highlight, so I'm not facing into the camera delivering a comedy line at a comedy, you know, stage.
0: Yeah.
1: Listen, because it was fun. Everybody on the show, the people you'll never know the names of, people who I haven't worked with for 30 years, people who I work with now, because we still do it with Booger on ESPN Plus. We all love football, whether you're running the camera, whether you're me, whether you're a producer. Let's give them the football. We don't have to have an opinion all the time. We're showing the highlights. And for me, I've always felt doing highlights, do it like it's live. Don't assume you have seen, even though it's the Dallas-San Francisco, and you watched that game. That was the 4 o'clock game, right?
0: Yep.
1: Do it anyway. Don't assume the viewer has seen it. So if Emmitt Smith, heaven forbid, as you and I are Niners guys, or Joe Montana was going to throw a touchdown, let the ball get caught. He's rolling right. Touchdown. Don't say, he's going to throw a touchdown here.
0: Right.
1: Let me see it like it's live.
0: Right.
1: Even though a lot of people have seen it already.
0: Right.
1: Do it like it's live. And therefore, don't pin every needle, which I have. But do it like you're announcing the game because the people at home, they may have forgotten that. And they want their one-hour meal of the day. Give it to them. Serve it hot.
0: Are the days of ESPN's, is the heyday of ESPN's cultural relevancy behind it?
1: Well, not behind it. Obviously, we have to evolve like everything else. I mean, cable was, no one's going to spend $20 to get cable in 1980. 36 channels, I get 5. Why would I want 30? Think of how much money we spend on TV now, right? And we don't even know what channels we have and we never watch them. So the relevance is still, I still believe, maybe not all the time, but the people do want to sit down, even though they know most.

0: And you can dial up the 60-yard pass on your phone in the Arizona-Seattle game that you're living in Massachusetts and, you know, you never saw. Okay. Give me the hour. Give me the meal. Yeah, I saw some of it. Not all of it. Oh, yeah, that's right. That led to that. Oh. There's still a relevance for that, at least our show. And SportsCenter, too, to a lesser degree, because everything's so immediate. So by the time SportsCenter's on, it's a February NBA game, and here's a three-point shot in the Oklahoma City-Boston game. That, okay, fine. I mean, you have to show it. But no, the relevance is there. Dependence is different. Relevance is still there. Is that fair?
1: Yes. It has the star making of ESPN, though, changed from in a way that bothers you to some degree, in the sense of, I think it used to be where you've got Keith Olbermann or Craig Kilborn or Dan Patrick or Rich Eisen or yourself. Like, these guys are up there. They're writing their own material. They're creative. Now it seems like, because of the engine of social media and algorithms, that it's much more hot take oriented in order to get your name out there. Does that bother you?
0: It doesn't bother me, because if we wouldn't put it on if that's the appetite at 10 in the morning and 1 in the afternoon. We're still showing highlights from back then. Maybe that's not the way to go. Personally, I'm 70 years old. It's a little different. I don't need takes all the time. But talk radio was always there. So, not always, but do I need 8 hours of it? Nobody's sitting watching all 8 hours anyway. It doesn't bother me. It's different. I wouldn't be comfortable having a hot take for three. I get, like, Stephen. I know how hard he works. I haven't seen Stephen in quite a while because he's Stephen A. Smith. I'm sorry. Yeah. He has takes, and it's like he'll say them, and he might say them loud. I mean, I'm not the quietest guy either. That was an interesting point. Chris Berman don't necessarily want it from everybody for 8 hours. But again, somebody's lunch break is different than somebody's lunch break on the West Coast. So maybe that's the appetite that people have. It wouldn't be for me. I wouldn't be the Chris Berman that you see and hopefully enjoy if that's what I had to do. But we did what we felt we should do at that time. Would I, a young guy, this is interesting because I haven't thought about this. If I were a young guy making my way in the business and was doing okay, if I had to not adapt and be somebody else, once you're an actor or an actress on TV, you fail. You fail. People can see. Maybe not tonight. They'll see it tomorrow. I would have to adapt some because I can't be a guy that still plays cassettes.
1: Do you get involved in the ESPN business?
0: No. The minute I do that, I'm driving in the wrong lane. They don't need me involved in the business. Look, Disney's been an unbelievable benefactor. I did tell our president, Jimmy Pitaro, when they were foolish enough to sign me, I'm going to be here 50 years. I said, you may never have another guy or woman here. I don't know. You got to have a gold Mickey Mouse watch in somebody's drawer that you can give to me when I get to 50 years in 2029.
1: Are you planning 50 years and then I retire, or you'll go on?
0: Well, I'm signed through that season, and I'll be almost 75. I think the nation's more than had enough of me.
2: Coming up, a rare deep conversation with 4-time NFL champion Joe Montana. He reveals how he translated greatness on the gridiron to success in the boardroom, and why leaving the Niners still stings, when CNBC Sport returns.

0: Station.
1: Welcome back to CNBC Sport on the Record. NFL legend Joe Montana is winning on and off the field. I sat down with the four-time champion to discuss his playbook for business success, the lessons he learned on the gridiron, and why his Niners departure still bothers him.
2: One thing that I wanted to talk about also from a business perspective is I know you have talked a lot about how Bill Walsh sort of instilled culture into the 49ers, and there was a dynamic with the 49ers, I think, from an organizational standpoint that I want to ask you about, which is the idea of having you and Steve Young on the team at the same time for years, competing for the same spot where the two of you sort of push each other with Bill's thinking that you'd get the best out of each other with competition. That is not a dynamic we see anymore. There are not two Hall of Fame level quarterbacks on the same team for years. And I'm wondering, because there are obviously some drawbacks to that too, do you think something about our culture has changed that prevents that from happening? Or do you think that there's sort of an inherent flaw where if you have two guys like that who are kind of going after each other's throats or the job, that maybe it can backfire?
3: Well, I think now it's a financial thing. I mean, if you look at the quarterback playing in Seattle, I mean, come on, this kid performed everywhere he was.
2: Sam Darnold.
3: And, you know, my hat's off to him for being able to do it wherever he went. Luckily, he's caught on to a team that I think he'll keep. But it was the financial things that moved him from team to team. I mean, the guy won 28-2 for the two teams he played before Seattle. Mm-hmm. And so back then, there was a salary cap, but it was not even close to what this was. And as far as I was concerned, it was not a competition. So the only deal was make sure that he stays behind me. And that was all I had to do. Was didn't make me prepare any different. I prepared the same way.
2: How irked were you at the team when they made the decision to trade?
3: We had just won two Super Bowls in a row. We were, when I left the game, we were still winning. And we were headed to three in a row. And I had one of the best statistical years of my career. And he wouldn't even let me compete for a job. And I said, well, this is crazy. I know I can play. I know I'm better than he is. And I said, just let me compete. And he said, no. So I said, well, I'm not going to sit here on the bench. That's not how I pictured finishing my career. So.
2: Did that have a lingering tension with you with the 49ers organization, or was it more just sort of a George Seifert issue?
3: No. I can understand what he was thinking. Especially if you won, I would thought, after you win two Super Bowls and you're in the championship game.
2: It's funny because the person we were talking about before, Steve Young, made the exact same decision as you. Right? Yeah. I mean, I remember him telling me, like, you have to run away. Like, you don't walk, run, right? You made the same call, and you both then went into sort of similar professions. Steve does private equity. You do venture capital. And so talk to me about that transition. Yep. Was that something that you thought immediately, I'm going to be good at this?
3: Absolutely not. So what happened originally was I was at home and I had just retired, I don't know, 2 years or so. And Ronnie Lott and Harris Barton knocked on my door and said, hey, we got
2: together?
3: An idea. Yeah.
2: Okay.
3: We got an idea. We want to run by you. And so they said, look, we've lived here all our lives, or our playing careers. And we've made friends that all these guys, our neighbors, kids, they coach our kids, go to the same schools, all run these top-tier venture funds. So we want to leverage our friendship into access into Sequoia and Kleiner, Excel, and all the top-tier funds at the time. And I said, I really wasn't looking for a job yet, but it sounds like fun.
2: I want specifics here as best as you can give me. What are you looking for in these? Because you invest in a variety of different companies. So I hear all the, you know, leadership, culture, but like that's too vague for me. Like what specifically are you looking for?
3: People. It becomes a people game that early. Because a lot of times we invest before there's product, right?
2: What lessons about team building did you take from Bill Walsh? Are you looking for complementary skill sets, or is it something different than that?
3: No, it's kind of a combination of things where it was always don't interrupt the locker room. Now, we don't have a locker room, but if what's happening inside the office is not right, and there's disruptions between there, that messes with the whole ability to invest in the right type of people. And so what I ended up doing in the end is making everybody equal.
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1: This is CNBC Sport on the Record, your front row seat to the biggest names in sports and business. Today, seven-time NFL champion Tom Brady talks about giving up the gridiron for the broadcast booth, how he chooses what companies to align with, and what the NFL told him when he asked about possibly returning to play as a minority owner.
2: Funny enough, you ask. I actually have inquired.
1: Plus, American soccer legend Landon Donovan. He'll explain how the 2026 World Cup could shape the future of Major League Soccer, what the league missed in its media deal with Apple, and the inner demons that drove him to greatness.
3: I was constantly chasing this insatiable desire to be noticed.
1: But first, he's the man behind Apple's sports ambitions, Eddie Q. In an exclusive interview, we talk about the tech giant's unique sports strategy, why games look better on Apple, and whether a blockbuster acquisition is on the horizon. It wasn't long ago that F1 rights sold for, like, I think it was $4 million, maybe 12 years ago, to NBC. Where has all the value come from? It's not all Drive to Survive.
4: No, look, I think in the U.S., everyone talks about how big Formula One is now. And the reality is because it was nowhere. And so if you're nowhere, it's gotten huge. But the truth is, it's not huge yet.
1: It's only about 1 million people or so that watch a given race.
4: That's right. And so when you compare it from a sports point of view, that's pretty tiny. So there's a huge potential for the sport. And when you look at it, it's a sport that's global. It's a sport that it's the only sport in the world that I can recall that where the actual events take place everywhere in the world, not in a single place. The athletes, they're incredible athletes. As what they can do, very few other athletes can do. So that's another piece of it. You have those incredible brands, and I love Cadillac coming on board. So you have all these brands of cars that are involved in it. You have these, it's much more than just driving now. There's a whole social component, culture component, with the athletes themselves. Heck, even the team principals have become, you know, movie stars or TV stars now. You know, I know Toto's coming in later. We were having dinner last night in Soho, and he gets stopped all the time for photos. You know, everybody's like, well, go way back. No, like 5 years ago, nobody would know who Toto was as he was walking down, you know, Soho. Now not everyone, but tons of people do know. So I think there's a huge, huge potential for the sport in the U.S. specifically.
1: What can Apple do to improve the viewing experience? I mean, you've dabbled now. Are there certain lessons you can take from your partnership with MLS, for instance?
4: Yeah, we learned a lot with Major League Baseball and MLS. I mean, one of the first things, which is kind of obvious, but you'd be surprised if you've never watched a Major League Baseball game or an MLS game on Apple on our service. The first thing you notice is the quality. And you'd say, well, what do you mean the quality? Or, you know, you're 4K, everybody else is 4K or any of that standpoint. Everybody else compresses their video quite a bit. And so when you watch one of our games, you're like, well, wait a second. Why does this look better than anything I've ever seen? So when you watch a Major League Baseball game, you've never seen that at that level. So we've done that. We've put cameras in places that have never been on the umpire. We did one cool thing. We put it on a foul pole with an iPhone. So for the first time ever, a couple months ago, we had the iPhone actually live broadcasting from a baseball game. And we put the iPhone on a, you know, on the foul pole. Obviously, you know, you could never put a camera there or other places. And you could not tell. The only way you could tell is because we put a bug on the bottom saying, hey, this is being broadcast by an iPhone. Imagine why we'd do that. But so we've done a lot of innovative things. And I think Formula One can do that in spades because there's so much data that happens in Formula One. There's all the radio broadcasts. There's all the different teams that you want to follow or drivers. So there's all kinds of capabilities, but it's hard to do today.
1: So on the subscription front, what is the solution?
4: Well, look, you know, in a way we've gone backwards because you used to buy one subscription, your cable subscription, and you got, you know, pretty much everything they had. now, like I said, there's so many different subscriptions. So I think that needs to be fixed. You can't ask people to subscribe to, you know.
0: So how do you fix that? You opt into a bundle of streaming services?
4: Look, I don't have all the answers from that standpoint. I think, you know, we fixed it with MLS because.
0: Well, sort of. Because you're also contributing to the problem, right? Now, if I want to watch MLS, I've got to subscribe to Apple TV. If it was just on ESPN, I wouldn't have to do that.
4: That's right. You know, that's you got to have some more bundles from that standpoint. Everything being single is a problem, but I think having a single place where there are no blackouts, no matter where you are in the world, anyone can buy it from that standpoint. You can watch any game. It's easy to switch back and forth from that standpoint. Things, you know, picture in picture has been around forever. You know, but it's really hard to do if they let you do it at all. But in most cases, they can't let you do it because of the rights issues. I mean, this is pretty basic stuff that I think can grow the sport. And I think one of the concerns that you see is, you know, when I was a kid, you were competing against what? You know, I had, you know, five TV channels or whatever there is from that standpoint. Now, you know, if you're a kid growing up today and you want people to watch your sport, there's a lot of competition for that, you know, eyes. And so I think the bar is really high. And I think if we want people to watch games and we want all of sports to grow, I think some of these things need to be fixed.
0: There seems to me to be a little bit of a tension in that. I know your stated strategy with sports is that you want, like the MLS, you want all the rights. You want it globally. You want the whole package. You don't want to compete for just sort of chunks of sports, although that is what you do with baseball.
4: Yeah, I would say it slightly differently. I think it's okay. You know, there are sports where that's not going to happen. Or not going to happen anytime soon.
0: Exactly. It's not going to happen with basketball. It's not going to happen with football.
4: It's not going to happen with the NFL.
0: Right.
4: Let's just start with...
0: Pretty much let me know with sports in the U.S. That's not going to happen. So to me, that's a tension, right?
4: But that doesn't mean that a league or a sport could demand its partners to work together. But these things are, you know, they're complicated. You know, just even worldwide rights are complicated.
0: An ESPN executive once told me that you would love to buy ESPN. Is that true?
4: I love Bob Iger is a dear friend at Disney. He's a great company, and ESPN is, I'm a huge fan of ESPN as a sports fan. But you know, at Apple, we like doing things ourselves. We like building things. We start generally from scratch and build, and you know, that takes a little longer from that standpoint, but I think it lets us do things that are unique and special.
1: Coming up, he's arguably the greatest living American soccer player. Landon Donovan sits down exclusively with us to discuss the World Cup, the future of the MLS, and the personal demons that drove him to success.

0: non-slip mat, and wireless remote. Call now.
1: Welcome back to CNBC Sport. Landon Donovan may be the greatest American soccer player ever. We sat down to discuss the state of the game and how insecurity from his childhood drove his success. You played in both Europe and many years in the MLS. Where do you think the MLS is currently relative to these strongest leagues in Europe?
2: Like, well, still not the strongest leagues.
1: Yeah,
2: there are five or six or seven leagues, probably five or six leagues, clearly better than MLS. And then it's pretty close. And so if you look at, you know, if I just look at 5 to 7 years ago, the way teams were spending and the types of players they were bringing in versus today, completely different. And so the level of play has grown significantly. It's taking the rest of the world time to understand that and realize that. But the reality is MLS teams now are getting very good.
1: I mean, as a minority owner, would you want some sort of control over the franchise? Would that be the incentive for you?
2: Well, you're never going to have control.
1: Well, no, but like, for instance, Brady with the Raiders.
2: Sure.
1: Right? Like,
2: it's a great analogy. Great analogy. I don't need to be involved with a team just to say I'm involved with a team. I think what the Raiders are doing, I'm a Raider fan. What the Raiders are doing with Brady, I think, is really smart.
1: And maybe a template for something you'd want to do.
2: I would love to do something like that. Yeah. Right.
1: You juggled playing the MLS with playing on the men's national team. I'm curious if you have a good enough window into sort of today's players and today's game about how the current players balance those two opportunities next to each other compared to when you were playing. Is it similar? Has something changed in recent years?
2: It is different now. And part of the reason is when I played, most of the players had, let's just call it what it is, they had their salary from their club team, but the supplemental income from the national team was relevant. Today, it is so skewed. All of their money comes from their club team, and they do get paid by the national team, but that's not a motivating factor in any way. Now, in my opinion, and I think everybody watching would say, well, it's your national team. You should do that for free.
1: Right. The patriotism.
2: And in many countries, Brazil, et cetera, they play for free for their national team. It's an honor. They would pay to play for their national team. In our country, I don't think we've always felt that same pride, or I should say this generation doesn't feel that same pride all the time. And I think our coach now is trying to reinstill that in them.
1: I'm curious your thoughts on the MLS's deal with Apple, because the MLS got a lot of money, $250 million for that deal per season, but it has somewhat limited the audience because you have to be an Apple TV subscriber to watch, so it's not on a broadcast network or a cable network. Has that done the league a disservice?
2: It's interesting. We had Don Garber. I do a podcast with Tim Howard every week, and we had Don Garber, the MLS commissioner, on, and he framed it in a really interesting way. And I think he was being on, you know, a lot of times people of that are, they're spinning things and all, but he was very honest. And he said, look, Landon, we started out this deal and we thought it was going to go a certain way. We put it behind the paywall. We had first behind Apple and then behind a paywall. And we thought it was going to go a certain way.
1: But it was a double paywall.
2: Yeah.
1: It was the Apple.
2: And he said, like anything, we reassessed and we said, okay, it's not working behind a double paywall. So now, as long as you have Apple TV, now you can watch the games for free, which I thought was a really great way to say it and also a really smart thing to do. My opinion is that the league is still not, and the sport is still not mature enough that we can just do without the NBCs of the world or the Fox or ABC or CBS to help promote the game, because we're still trying to promote the game, right? So these things are way above my head, but it's just my personal opinion. And I think we need to still grow the sport.
1: We've got this book sitting between
2: us. Where did this come from?
1: Yeah.
2: Did I put it there?
1: Tell me why you decided to write the book. Why now?
2: Yeah.
1: And, you know, I think you get pretty detailed about your mental health challenges in the book. So, you know, just tell me.
2: I love sports. I've read a lot of sports memoirs. Candidly, they're not all that interesting because they kind of end up being like a chronological timeline of what happened on the field. And I'm just not interested. But I have had as many comments from people in my life post 2010 Algeria goal saying, thank you for speaking about depression. Thank you for being honest about how you didn't have a father growing up and what it was like for a single mom, really poor single mom growing up and raising kids. That has really resonated with me. I love soccer, but listening to you talk about that has meant a lot to me. I hear that comment as much as I do great goal against Algeria. And so if this can help a few people, then it's worth it. And I think it's really relatable to a lot of groups, single moms, people who had estranged relationships with their fathers. Not till 25 did I reconnect with my dad in a real way. We had some moments growing up, but my dad passed away 4 months ago, and I'm so grateful that I had that time with him.
1: So how do you become the greatest American player of all time from a single mom in a poor family? Like, how does that happen?
2: That's a great question. It's a great question. So without, well, no, we'll get deep. So I only learned this through lots of therapy. I was constantly chasing, Alex, this desire, insatiable desire to be noticed. And where did that come from? It came from not having my dad around. So I was, every time I score a goal and there was adulation and cheers, it felt like, oh, my dad will accept me now. My dad will accept me now. And it was never enough, never enough. And I was chasing it and chasing it. And this is a common.
1: Consciously or subconsciously?
2: Subconsciously until therapy.
1: Okay.
2: And then at 25, I started therapy and I started going, oh, that's why I'm like always seeking attention and always wanting the spotlight. And because I want my dad to run, maybe now he'll love me. Maybe now he'll want to be around me. And I think it's a pretty common story with people who are highly successful. Is it might not be their dad, but there's something they were chasing that was driving them to be successful. And that's what it was for me.
1: So let's talk about sort of like your retirement life now. Are you starting to think about like what's next? You mentioned the ownership thing is potentially something you'd want to do. Are you starting to think about new business opportunities? Has that been an easy transition for you?
2: Easier for me than most because of all the therapy I did through my career. I think a lot of people get to the end and it's over and they go, shoot, now what? Now, what do I do? A lot of athletes do, I know for sure. But it's not like I was preparing for what was next. I was just more at peace that it was going to be done someday. So, yes, to answer your question, very interested in lots of different things. I talked about the Lincoln City investment that is really enjoyable. My next frontier, this will be by far the most important thing I do in this sport, is tackling youth soccer. In our country, as a general statement, it's a complete disaster. It is greedy. It is winning first. The players are the last thing on anyone's mind, the kids. And it's really disgusting. I've now seen it twice with my own kids. And so it's triggered. I've always been passionate about it, but it's really triggered me. And that will be my next frontier. And I'm moving quickly.
3: Up next, Tom Brady has won more Super Bowls than any quarterback in NFL history. We sat down with him to discuss life in the broadcast booth, his off-field business success, and what the league office told him when he asked about returning to the field.

0: 63-27 before the offer ends.
1: Welcome back to CNBC Sport. Tom Brady is the winningest quarterback in NFL history. Today, he's a minority owner for the Las Vegas Raiders, and he's the highest paid broadcaster in television history. We sat down to talk the business of being Brady and whether he's truly closed the door on going back to the gridiron. You have looked into the NFL rules of a minority owner temporarily coming back, say, week 14 or something. Like, have you at least inquired if that's allowed?
2: Funny enough, you ask. I actually have inquired, and they don't like that idea very much. So I'm going to leave it at that. We explored a lot of different things, and I'm very happily retired. Let me just say that, too. So I loved being out there playing in the flag game. I love not getting hit. I've got a lot of really fun things I'm involved in, and it's never going to be old, you know, and get old throwing passes to incredible athletes on the football field. But if anything, that game reconfirmed to me that I'm very happy in my retirement.
1: You are the lead NFL analyst for Fox. You're also, as I mentioned, the minority owner for the Raiders. A few months ago, I asked Roger Goodell about this conflict of interest question, and he vehemently pushed back on the idea. He said, "Where is the conflict? I see no conflict." Are you sensitive to this at all?
2: No, but you didn't answer the question. Where's the conflict? You bring it up, but you don't bring up a conflict. So I don't. It's hard to respond to stuff like
1: well,
2: that.
1: Well, I guess that you agree. There's no conflict.
2: Well, I don't know. I don't see one. I just love to get out there and broadcast the game, and I love to, you know, everything I'm saying on television is for the fans so that they can have a better understanding of the game. If there's anything that Fox tries to do is we want to put on the best broadcast for the fans. We want to understand that, you know, people work hard throughout the course of their week, and they have 3 hours a weekend to, you know, kind of get out of their own minds and get out of their own work schedules to enjoy a game. So if we can provide entertainment, we can put on a great show for people, and we can talk about the game that I love and the way that I've committed to, you know, playing this game at a high level. I want to be able to teach the fans. I want to have fun with them. I want to feel like I'm sitting on the couch enjoying the game with them. And I've had a lot of positive feedback. And then as far as the Raiders, you know, I think I'd love to continue to improve that organization in the best way that I know how. By playing kind of a strategic advisory role. And I love doing that as well.
1: On the broadcasting front, I think there's widespread acknowledgement that you really improved from season two to season one. And I'm curious, what is your assessment of how you were a broadcaster in season one versus season two?
2: I have the best partner in sports with Kevin Burkhardt. He makes every day that I show up amazing. Aaron Andrews and Tom Rinaldi on the field. Richie Zions, Rich Russo, our director and producer, the entire team at Fox is totally supportive. We have so much fun being together. It feels like, you know, my version of a locker room 2.0 outside of the playing field. And I really feel blessed to go to work every weekend. And again, I want to try to do the best I can for the fans. Again, I know they make a big commitment to watching the NFL, following their teams, and I want to tell them why I think their team's doing a great job and in the areas where they need improvement.
1: I mean, you're famous sort of for your physical work ethic, your commitment to training, your diet. How did you prepare or try to get better from season one to season two? Is there a way to improve as a broadcaster?
2: Well, I think you can improve in a lot of parts of life. I think there's a lot of areas physically, mentally, and emotionally you can try to be a little bit better every single day. I tried that as a player, as a broadcaster, constantly evaluating, you know, and going back, watching games, seeing things I liked or that other people would comment on. Really work on my preparation and feeling like I'm really prepared every weekend. So a lot of it is going back to what my roots are. And I've always enjoyed kind of really getting in the zone and being focused and, you know, making that commitment to doing this. You know, I knew I couldn't be half in and I had to work really hard. And I've had the support from everybody at Fox, Eric Shanks, Brad Zager, Lachlan Murdoch, Jacob Ullman. These people are really important people in my life. I love working with them, and I want to come through for them as well every single weekend.
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0: This is CNBC Sport on the Record, your front row seat to the biggest names in sports and business. Today, the investors reshaping the sports landscape with their money and their vision. RedBird Capital founder Jerry Cardinale says sports investors are missing out on a major opportunity and a major warning.
1: This is a multi-billion dollar industry, and it's attracting now real capital, and yet there is no equity research.
0: Plus, former Washington Commanders president Jason Wright is making new moves on Wall Street, and he's seeing value where others aren't.
2: The sponsorship dollars are following, attendance numbers are following, and now we, as value investors, can confidently invest as we see these valuations grow and the businesses become solid businesses.
0: But first, hedge fund titan and former Milwaukee Bucks owner Mark Lazary. The billionaire reveals how Wall Street could soon own a piece of your favorite college team and why he's betting big on bull riding.
3: You have started a sports fund in 2024. Let's start here. Why sports? And what are you thinking about investing in now?
4: Well, I guess sports because I've always loved it. I actually think as an asset class, it's something you want to be invested in. And I think you're literally in the first, second inning. I think you can make a fortune of money investing in sports. So that was the reason why I started it. You just don't have that much competition right now. So you've got probably, $1 trillion worth of opportunities. And you've probably got $10 billion, worth of capital that's going against it. And you're starting to see that more people are realizing that.
3: How much money in the fund has been allocated already? How much is left?
4: We've raised over $1 billion. And we've invested over half of that.
3: Okay. So you got about a little less than half of it, I guess, to invest. What interests you right now?
4: There's a lot of different things. I'd love to talk about the confidential deals that we're doing, but obviously they're confidential.
3: Sure, but maybe in the broader sense, you can talk a little bit about it.
4: I think we're looking at investing in sort of minor league baseball. We think that's a huge opportunity. We want to invest in the WNBA. We think that's a huge opportunity. I think we want to do some more in a bunch of soccer teams, especially women's soccer. Big believers in that.
3: You tried to buy Angel City.
4: We tried to buy Angel City. We are investing right now in Europe and investing in women's soccer. We'll probably do a little bit similar to that in the U.S. So those are a few of the things that we're doing.
3: You sold out of the Bucks.
4: Yes.
3: Is that a signal that your interest lies more in these sort of emergent sports like the ones you just talked about? Is this sort of a small cap, large cap issue where it's like the if you really want to return, you're better off putting your money in these emerging sports rather than the big guys? Or would you still be interested in investing in an NBA team or NFL team?
4: Absolutely. I think, look, there was family reasons why we did it. And I thought it had become a very big chunk of my personal net worth. And I thought it made sense to sell at that time. I'd like to continue investing in the NBA. I think Adam Silver has done a phenomenal job. I think he's a great commissioner. So I want to keep on doing that. I think the league is one of the best leagues. I think you'll see us invest, hopefully, in NBA Europe once those franchises become available.
3: Do you feel like your money's better spent on these smaller sports at this stage in the game?
4: I think you will make much more money. You'll make multiples on sort of, I would say, emerging leagues. You just will. Like, if you're right, you'll make 5, 10, 20, 50 times your money.
3: Yeah.
4: Right? I think in the NBA, the NFL, I think all the current leagues, you'll make somewhere around 10% plus, right? Which is a great return. So I think for us, when we look at it, we want to do the current leagues, where you're going to have a portion of your capital there, but then you're also going to do emerging leagues where you can make a fortune of money.
3: Would you be interested in being one of these approved funds to invest in an NFL team down the road?
4: I think that actually would make sense. And again, but I think that's good. So the play there is I think you'll make 10, 15%, and then you've got a new media deal or sort of they can opt out and do a new media deal in about 4 years.
3: Let's talk about PBR, professional bull riders. I was shocked when I saw what the TV ratings were for PBR. For those that don't know, the average TV rating is like 1.5 million viewers or so. Now, yeah. Granted, they do get a football lead-in on CBS for that, but I'm just like, was this something that you came to realize and understand upon doing research, or have you been a big PBR fan for a long time and knew that was something you wanted to invest in?
4: Once I started looking at it, you end up getting blown away by the numbers, which is a little bit of what you just went through. So do you know what an average baseball viewership is in the United States for an average baseball game?
3: TV?
4: Yeah.
3: About a million?
4: That's exactly it. Yeah. It's a million viewers. So somehow you've got more people watching a PBR event than you have watching.
3: Right. Now they baseball. Don't have an NFL game leading into that.
4: It doesn't make a difference. Yeah. Still, like, you've got a million and a half viewers. That's a lot of people. And as we started doing the work, came to the conclusion that here's a league that's just going to keep on growing over the next 5-10 years. And I think it's going to be a great investment for us.
3: I want to talk about private equity and investment in college sports, too. I know this is something that you've talked about before. Where are we there? Because like I'm still having my own personal troubles grasping exactly how close we are to sort of, I don't know, what is the right word for this? Assetizing these teams. Are we close?
4: You are. So we've been, I would say, on the 1-yard line about 5 times.
3: Okay.
4: All right. And we haven't been able to get it done.
3: Yeah.
4: It'll get done.
3: What's the hurdle?
4: The hurdle is always at the end of the day, nobody wants to be first. Like if you're at Michigan or UCLA or any of these schools, the teams make quite a bit of money. The pressure the teams have is very simple. They've got to now start paying the players. So it's either you donating to end up giving money to the athletic department for them to do this, or they've got to sort of monetize it in a way so they can keep on competing. And I think for the top 20 programs, top 30 or top 50 programs, you're going to have to ultimately do that if you want to compete.
3: So in essence, perhaps the catalyst force will simply be a team that realizes the funds aren't there without doing this.
4: Yeah. You're not going to be able to compete. So if you don't, here's a question. Are you going to take money away from your medical program? Are you going to take from your history program?
3: From scholarships
4: to end up trying to pay to have a better basketball team. And I think that's the issue. And so that's going to be hard. And ultimately, I think schools are going to say, well, look, we're not going to take a program away. So therefore, we're going to have to sell a piece of this and hope that it grows.
3: I mean, perhaps you're biased in answering this, but I'll ask anyways, what do you think of all of this? Like, is this a positive direction for humanity to go in?
4: I don't know. I mean, look, I can make you the argument both ways, right? I can make you the argument that you go to college and you're supposed to get an education. And if you can play a sport, that's great, right? I played basketball at Clark. The difference is today that sports is just a big business. So people are going, if you're going to Michigan or you're going to UCLA or you're going to Duke and you're going to go there, you're going to go there to play basketball and you're hoping you're getting into the NBA, that's a business. So should that person get paid? Right. And it's not for me to judge. I know what I would like. I'd always like everything to be pure, but it's not.
0: Coming up, he was a driving force in Paramount's merger with Skydance. Now, Redbird's Jerry Cardinale reveals his even bolder play with sports. When on...

0: call now.
1: Welcome back to CNBC Sport on the Record. Jerry Cardinale has built one of the most influential sports investment portfolios in the world. As founder and chief investment officer of Redbird Capital Partners, Cardinale has backed everything from AC Milan to the YES Network. He says investors are missing a major opportunity in sports that's right in front of their eyes.
2: What was the sports investment thesis when you started Redbird? What was this, more than a decade ago now? And what would you say the sports investment thesis is today?
3: Right.
2: And how do they differ?
3: Great question. So, you know, the sports investment thesis when I started Redbird a decade ago, really, you have to look back to, you know, 15 years earlier when we created the YES Network when I was at Goldman with the Steinbrenners. And, you know, the model that we sort of perfected was not just the regional sports network model. It really was a way of investing in sports, which will answer the second part of your question. It was always about bringing scalable company building like capital and a company building mentality in partnership with the ultimate rights holder and helping them monetize their intellectual property, which usually meant creating new companies around that intellectual property. Fast forward to today. If you asked anybody what is investing in sports, everybody thinks it's taking minority stakes in teams. I don't think, at least for my type of capital, I don't think that's a great investment. You know, I want to have an involvement, a partnership in the actual governance, in the underwriting of the business plan. And the great thing about what we did back in 99, 2000 with the Yankees, and we continued it after that with companies like Legends Hospitality and then, you know, at Redbird, you know, with On Location with the NFL, it was always it wasn't a investment committee memo as much as it was a business plan. And, you know, now valuations today are so high. And I've been vocal about the fact that there is a bit of an asset inflation bubble. I think you have to work even harder to underwrite those kind of business plans to be good fiduciaries for your capital. There's definitely a need for capital in sports. The question is, what's the entry point and how does it go to work? You know, this is a multi-billion dollar industry and it's attracting now real capital. And yet there is no equity research. It's why this kind of forum is actually really important, because I think getting some of these concepts and dialogues out there will help, you know, find a way to soft land some of this euphoria.
2: We've seen this trend of these sort of conglomerate ownership groups, right? So we'll own a team in baseball and soccer, and, you know, in their case, it's Red Sox and Liverpool, as you mentioned. I'm curious from your seat at the table, because I know, for instance, when I talk to Red Sox fans, I think there's been a little bit of consternation recently that they haven't spent like they were spending 5-10 years ago on particular talent. And they have wondered, well, is this conglomerate ownership like reallocating the resources? Is ownership thinking differently about the team now than they were back then because they have more

0: on the table. They have different assets. Is that happening?
1: It's not because of the diversification in the portfolio. It's that the nature of what it means to own a sports team has changed dramatically. In the old days, you know, owning a sports team was hobbies for rich guys. That is no longer the case. These are multi-billion dollar industries, multi-billion dollar companies. They're live event entertainment companies rooted in great sports. That transition is what's going on that you're referring to. And so I don't think it's got anything to do with the fact that Fenway, for example, you know, owns the Penguins and the Red Sox and Liverpool and its piece in the PGA. It has, if anything, that gives them an opportunity to bring best practices across all of that, right? But, you know, what's going on today that is leading to somewhat of this discomfort, whether it's asset inflation or some of the things we've talked about, is that there is a sports is becoming a multi-billion dollar live event entertainment industry. And there's going to need to be a transition.
0: Last question. If you were to start Redbird today, would the general sports ecosystem be the thing that you would target to start a business to invest in?
1: Great question. You know, I was asked this question at a conference once in the last couple of years. They said, if you had $500 million today, where would you put it? It was a sports conference. And they expected me to say, you know, in a team or something. And instead I said, I'd put it in one of my insurance companies. You know, and there's a gasp in the audience. And the reality is, if I was starting Redbird today, I would really, focus on what differentiates us. Redbird at the end of the day is an intellectual property monetization engine. That covers, it just so happens that when I started 25, 30 years ago, no one, you know, sports was not deemed to be an asset class. What's changed is now all of a sudden the new money that has come in claims that sports is an asset class. The funny thing about that is I've been doing this for 25, 30 years, and I don't even think it's an asset class yet. It's got all of the potential to be an asset class, but none of the fundamental underpinnings are there to really lean in and say, yes, definitively, it's an asset class. One of the things I want to do is get it there. It's in all of our interests for that to be the case.
0: And you're saying it's not an asset class because of the equity research component that you were saying it doesn't?
1: Yeah.
0: I guess there are other things as well.
1: Well, look at it. I mean, you know, none of the underlying financial foundation stones are really in place to justify these valuations. And so it's an element of scarcity value. It's an element of, you know, the best must-carry content. I mean, obviously, everyone talks about the 800-pound gorilla in the NFL. I mean, if you look at the top 100 programs last year, the NFL was, you know, a huge part of that. And so that's all great. The question is this, that there is so much positive investing that we can do if you take a company-building mentality. So rather than just, you know, again, if you asked anybody today what's investing in sports, they all think it's taking minority stakes in teams. And of course, you know, my crowd, you know, when they see something like that, they jump in because they see a business opportunity. But the problem with my crowd is that the KPIs, their metrics for success, is not building a business. It's about raising funds, right? And so ultimately, at the end of the day, in that construct, the guys that own the IP, they're not as well served by guys who just want to come in and raise funds as their KPI. You know, yes, raising funds is something that I need to be able to invest scalable capital. But, you know, what really gets me excited is partnering with the New York Yankees or an NFL or a Dallas Cowboys or a Liverpool or, you know, a Fenway and finding ways to build new companies with terminal value appreciation around that intellectual property. So for the rights holder, they don't necessarily need to sell a stake in the mothership. They can go create a new form of IP monetization around the mothership. That's good business.
2: Straight ahead. Former Commanders president turned Wall Street investor Jason Wright says there's a tremendous sports investment opportunity away from the pros. He'll explain when On the Record, the...

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1: Welcome back to CNBC Sport On The Record. Former Commanders president Jason Wright is on the hunt for sport's next big breakout. And as head of investments at Ariel Project Level, Wright is locking in on two undervalued markets. CNBC's Brian Sullivan spoke with Wright about why he sees youth sports as the small cap of the sports investment world, and how he's deepening financial support for female athletes.
2: Why now? Why is this the moment for women's sports?
3: The performance, as you're really well aware of, the performance of girls and women on the pitch, court, field, on the river, has been strong for decades. And we've all been inspired by different female athletes over the last few decades. But the economics never matched up to the quality of the product on the court. Now, because families like you, for the last two decades, have been spending their weekends, their weeks, and their money
2: and our money
3: on girls and women's sports,
2: yes,
3: there is now a natural fandom that can support women's sports at the professional scale financially. And now the sponsorship dollars are following, attendance numbers are following, and the star athletes are getting the shine across the commercial ecosystem the way we've always wanted to. And now we, as value investors, which is Ariel's legacy, can confidently invest as we see these valuations grow and the businesses become solid businesses.
2: How does one invest in youth sports other than me writing a check?
3: Well, there are a bunch of companies that are doing youth sports that are the travel leagues that you're in, and they're acquiring the mom and pop shops and pulling them together. A great example is our second warehouse investment. We bought the Denver NWSL expansion team alongside Rob Cohen in Denver. We also bought into League One Volleyball, which is an upstart volleyball league that will be at the scale of the WNBA NWSO over years. We believe that. That's why we invested in them.
2: Yeah, in volleyball.
3: It's one of the highest participation girls sports. Women athletes on the highest stage in volleyball are the best in the world. They have the most attention, and they're going to do very well. But we're most excited to invest in them because the league is high margin, that is creating great cash, and they have a great view on inorganic growth by buying mom-and-pop shop, pulling them together, professionalizing them, and getting better markets.
2: At the high school, because I was just at a flag football with my son. It was this huge volleyball tournament, and all the girls and teens were wearing, like, different uniforms. The parents were there. It was hundreds. I thought, what is this?
3: Yes. Yeah.
2: That must be that.
3: This is it. It may have been League One Volleyball. It may have been a similar one.
2: No, I mean,
3: but this is great business, and we're excited to see that grow, not only because it's a great business in its own right, and it's going to do great for our LPs, but also because it's creating the fans of the future. It's you and other families that are going to be supporting these franchises.
2: But how do we then make sure that costs don't go up to a point where some people are priced out?
3: Affordability.
2: They say, I'm sorry, honey, you can't play. We can't afford it.
3: Yeah.
2: We don't want that.
3: Affordability is important. You need tiering across these. And this is why scale is important. And we like investing in folks that are rolling these up. Because once you get scale, you have a healthier balance sheet where you can make sure that that youth sports remains inclusive, because we do care as a fund, not just about making money on this, but also about what it does for leadership development, student formation, and leaders in the world that are formed in youth sports. 70% of female C-suite members played high school or college sports. And so, yes, this is going to make great money for us in RLPs, but it is an important development of the leadership pipeline of women in the world.
2: And does that seed money when they're 10 and 12, does that filter up?
3: It does. This is the pipe, and the pipeline is going further and further back. As you know, the intensity of recruitment and all that is going further and further back the funnel. And so the more we can be professionalized, developing these young women in an important way at young ages, they're better ready for that gauntlet coming through as well.
2: It's so interesting to talk to Ariel, again, known for picking undervalued stocks, and we're talking about women's sport.
3: Yeah.
2: So, again, connect those dots.
3: Yeah.
2: For a lot of people, they say, well, is this the same Ariel?
3: It's a classic.
2: John Rogers?
3: Yes, exactly. It is. And first of all, Melody is amazing to work for, and she's the real brain power behind this fund. But this is a classic Ariel investment. Ariel has historically looked at undervalued, misunderstood asset classes within the broader market. They've often been small cap investments. And that's exactly what this is. This is the small cap of sports. undervalued without the attention paid to it. We are going to give it the focus attention to come in at scale.
2: So really interesting view that Ariel getting so into women's sports and teen and kids sports. Keep us informed of your journey. I think it's really fascinating.
3: Well, thank you so much for having me.
2: Of course, Jason Wright of Ariel Investments. Appreciate it. Thank you very much.
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1: This is CNBC Sport on the Record, your front row seat to the biggest names in sports and business. Today, Olympic medalist and downhill skiing icon Lindsey Vonn. She opens up about her grueling recovery from a devastating injury, her investments in two women's soccer teams, and how she built a successful brand off the slopes.
2: I really tried to develop myself as a person, not just as a ski racer, and I think that's opened a lot of doors for me.
1: Plus, two legends, one interview. We sit down with Mike Tirico and Chris Collinsworth, the voices behind Sunday Night Football. They reveal the secret to their award-winning chemistry and how they define success in the broadcast booth.
3: If I can get till noon the next day without being fired, that was a great broadcast.
1: But first, Major League Soccer Commissioner Don Garber. He transformed the league from a struggling upstart to a billion-dollar global powerhouse. We talked about MLS's landmark media deal with Apple, the league's upcoming collective bargaining agreement, and capitalizing off a record-breaking World Cup. You have said that the World Cup is going to be rocket fuel for Major League Soccer. And I'm hoping that for everyone watching today, for the investors, the fans, they understand exactly what you mean by this. Give me a couple different metrics where we can look at this a year from now, 3 years from now, 5 years from now, and be able to pinpoint, okay, this is what the World Cup did for MLS.
4: So we got the World Cup in 2018. Since then, we've added seven teams, nine stadiums. Our attendance has grown by 30 or 40%. We've launched a whole youth effort. We signed the biggest, most popular player in the world. All of that was driven by a plan that the World Cup is going to be here. We want to be a different league from when we were granted the World Cup in 2018, including all the changes that we've made to our calendar and soon to our rosters. Post-World Cup, we want to see more attendance. We want to see more relevance to our clubs. We want to see MLS being part of the cultural conversation, not on the next day, but we want to basically say to the world, Alex, thank you for this incredible tournament. We're here and we'll take it from here. And that really has been our strategy since we were granted the World Cup so many years ago.
1: CNBC just came out with recently with its valuation list for soccer clubs, and MLS teams continue to rise in valuation. Inter Miami was the top rated team at $1.6 billion. But still, the 13 above it are European teams. Is the idea to make MLS teams more of a global brand so that you're getting that sort of same following abroad that you are domestically?
4: You know, today we're a domestic league playing the international game, the most popular sport in the world. And we want to be a global league playing in this domestic market. So you look at the popularity of Inter Miami, among the highest social media followers of any team in professional sports. We've got the most popular player in the world. We've got those pink jerseys that basically are everywhere. We need more than one team that has a global following. So at the end of the day, Alex, we ultimately are so proud of our team values. When you think of near $800 million average values for our 30th team, including the Columbus Crew that just had an ownership sale at north of $900 million. So that's a great calling card and expression of value. But in order to compete with the rest of the world, I want my teams to be as valuable as Chelsea, as valuable as Real Madrid or Barcelona or Bayern Munich. In order to do that, this league needs to have a player pool that rivals the rest of the world. We need to have the same calendar. We need to have the same production and same global distribution that we're able to lean in on with Apple. We need to lean into the fact we have the best facilities, 26, 27 world-class soccer stadiums, 30 world-class training grounds. The foundation and infrastructure is there. Now that product has to align with how we're leading on infrastructure, so that we could be one of the top leagues in the world.
1: I want to play a little game with you. The game is called Agree or Disagree. I'm going to give you three different thoughts, and then I want you to tell me.
4: One word
1: you
4: answer.
1: You agree or disagree. No, not one where you, yes to begin with, but then you can expound upon it a little bit. All right, here's the first question. As a fan of soccer, if I want to get into the game, in other words, I have not been a fan of soccer for years, but I'm just learning about soccer, and I'm really excited about it. There are too many global soccer leagues today.
4: I agree there are many. I don't know that I could say too many, but only one that is playing in your hometown in a beautiful stadium with community engagement, with brands that are matter, with players that are playing in an academy aspiring up to play for the first team, Kevin Sullivan being a great example of that. So we want fans to love teams around the world, love national teams around the world, love your club and country, but be a fan of your local MLS team. We have 30 of them. We're covering all of the United States and Canada. So I'm not worried about global competition. I want more soccer fans, and our job is to deliver them value and interest in their local team.
1: So you're not worried about the idea that this World Cup comes along, everyone's super into the U.S. men's team, and then they're looking at these great players and realizing, oh, like, these guys aren't playing for the MLS. They're playing for European teams. And of course, some play for MLS, but quite a few don't. Is that a possibility?
4: Well, 40, I don't agree with that. So agree and disagree. 40-plus MLS players will be playing for World Cup teams. A great stat that nobody knows. So I'm shouting that from the mountaintop. So our job is to tell the story of how you can be a fan of the game. You might follow a Canadian player that plays for Miami. You might follow a player for Senegal that's playing for another team. You might follow Miami that has two players on their national team. So I'm actually excited about how we have this international conversation going on.
1: I spoke with Landon Donovan a few weeks ago on this show. He said that in hindsight, Major League Soccer was not a mature enough league to strike the Apple TV deal where the games were paywalled. Agree or disagree?
4: Agree. It was a great idea. And, you know, and you're running a business, particularly one that's got to be bold and innovative. I mean, this is a sports business show. Shame on us if we didn't go and take the risk of being the first global property to ever go and stream their games without
1: a paywall.
4: I thought
1: you were going to say shame on us that we took the most money that was offered to us.
4: Honestly, it wasn't about money, right? Because when you're dealing with the amount of money they were paying in a multi-billion dollar business, it was about the idea of what Apple could do to bring us, to your previous question, to a global audience with easy access on any internet device, obviously your phone as well, to have the promotion and energy and innovation and technology of Apple behind us and focusing in on us. I didn't want to be one of 10 soccer leagues on any other network. I'm really happy where we are today. The experiment of a paid subscription didn't work. Do I think we're going there at some point in the future? Maybe 5 years, maybe 10 years. I agree with that, but we were early.
1: Prediction markets have become very big. Along with that comes this nationalized exposure to betting, sports gambling. Do you feel like the possibility of a gambling scandal has increased as betting becomes more accessible to everyone?
4: I do think the possibility with broad exposure and broad access always will increase. The question is, do we all have the right checks and balances and warning systems in place and education in place to ensure that that doesn't happen with our players? And we do, and we're fortunate to have a FIFA watch system and relationships with all of our data providers to know if something should happen that is unusual, and there's a lot of betting on global soccer and on Major League Soccer, particularly outside the United States, we know immediately. So I'm not quite sure, Alex, that the accessibility is going to increase the risk. We're now in more control of that risk, and we're able to put checks and balances in.
1: Coming up on CNBC Sport On the Record, legendary broadcast duo Mike Tirico and Chris Collinsworth take us behind one of their most iconic calls and share their unusual barometer for broadcast success. Plus, she's the most decorated American downhill skier of all time. Lindsey Vonn opens up about her relentless comeback efforts, her investments in women's professional sports, and her secret for succeeding off

0: Welcome back to CNBC Sport on the Record. Since 2022, Mike Tirico and Chris Collinsworth have been the voices behind Sunday Night Football, the number one rated primetime show for 15 straight years. They reveal the ingredient behind their chemistry, how they keep their audience hooked, and share a behind-the-scenes account of one of their most famous calls. I was talking to Chris Droit before we started here, and I asked him, is it just me or is this particular NFL season beyond normal in terms of storyline, craziness, and why? That's what I want to know from you guys.
1: I feel like we say that every year. This feels a little bit different. If you think the two number one seeds from last year didn't make the playoffs, Detroit and Kansas City, the team that was the preseason favorite, Baltimore, to win the Super Bowl, one of the co-favorites, didn't make the playoffs. And you've got two teams in New England and Chicago that had these massive turnarounds. So, yeah, it's you say it every year, but it feels like every year the silliness factor just keeps going up and up and up.
2: And I feel like, I don't know, maybe it's an era change a little bit here, like in 83 or something, you know, and you had Dan Marino and John Elway and those guys come in all together. And it happens on occasion where this new group of young quarterbacks come into the league and all of a sudden they're the number one seeds. But sitting back in the background are the Josh Allens and the Matthew Staffords and the Aaron Rodgers. And you go, all right, is this just playtime through these 17 games? All right, we're finished fooling around. It's time to turn it over to the big guys now. And they're going to go win the Super Bowl. Or are we going to see this new era of quarterbacks take over?
0: If you have a star head coach and you have a star quarterback, the other players are less important in football, it seems.
2: I hate to admit that, but that's true.
0: Yeah.
2: I mean, it really is, because I was one of those other players, you know, and playing receiver. But I think that's what the game has become because of the rule changes. So now you can't hit the receivers going down the field. Offensive lineman, I don't even know what holding is anymore. We see people wrap both arms.
1: You said that. There's a guy who's like this, like, that's okay. That's not okay.
2: Yeah, I don't know what it is anymore, but what we're doing is protecting the quarterbacks with the receivers down the field. I used to live in fear of getting hit right there.
0: Sure.
2: Boom, out cold. You can't hit them there anymore. So now if you're telling me the only place that you can hit me is in the back or, you know, on the side
1: strike
2: or
1: zone.
2: Whatever, strike zone, like sign me up. So now we're getting some NBA power forwards playing receiver going down the field, jumping up and making these
0: is
2: phenomenal plays.
0: Is this a feature or a bug? The idea that you can kind of, if you've got it, you're almost in the playoffs every year. If you don't got it, you can be the Cleveland Browns and have an amazing defense and you're on the outside looking in.
1: I think it's great. Go get a quarterback. Go find them. Right. It's the inexact science. So many get drafted in the first round and the success rate, no matter how much brain power, analytics, the naked eye test, no matter how much of that you have, it's 50-50 if the first round guy hits or doesn't. And that creates the whole cycle of excitement. Because now in March, is there a free agent quarterback out there? Who can be the next Baker Mayfield, a reclamation project that leads us to the playoffs? Then it's April in the draft. And guess what we're doing? We're talking about the NFL. Every single month.
0: I want to talk about the craft of broadcasting. We just saw this big Ravens-Steelers game. I think you got a lot of appropriate public attention for what a great job you guys did on that broadcast. Do you feel it in the moment? Do you feel like we nailed that one? Or is it one where it kind of feels the same and you don't really know what the reaction is going to be until after the fact?
2: My first thought is if I can get till noon the next day without being fired, that was a great broadcast. That because it does. Sometimes you don't know what you said. And it's funny, Mike and I were going to the airport together after the game, and we had gotten a lot of nice texts as we were going out. And I said, do you think it had anything to do with us, or was it just we had a great game?
1: Yes.
2: Because when you have a great game, people remember great games, right? And because they get caught up in the emotion. And I think you get to go along for the ride. But honestly, I thought Mike crushed the biggest moments of that game.
0: As the years have gone by, this is for both of you, have you consciously altered your style of broadcast to try to get more younger viewers in, try to appeal to the sports bettors out there, try to involve more analytics as analytics have gained steam?
2: I think for Sunday night, it's a different animal. I really do. I always picture the same thing in my brain. It's a family with the son, the daughter, the mom, the dad, and grandma all sitting around the television. And it's going to start on Sunday night. But grandma's going to get itchy to watch something if we don't tell her stories or give her a reason to get engaged in that football game. So I don't think that we can really do what others may do at 1 o'clock on Sunday, you know, because that's going to be a football centric. There are six games on and people have fantasy football and they're betting or what, you know, the whole thing. But for Mike, I think his ability to hit the high notes of the broadcast dead on. I mean, not over the top, not understated, like dead on. Those are the magic moments of what he does and hopefully what Sunday night does.
3: Coming up, she is the most decorated downhill skier of all time. Lindsey Vonn on not giving up on her skiing dreams quite yet and building a brand away from the slopes.

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1: Welcome back to CNBC Sport On The Record. The numbers behind Lindsey Vonn's career are staggering. 82 World Cup wins, 3 Olympic medals, and 8 World Championships. We sat down to talk about her growing brand outside of skiing, her investments in women's sports, and how she's recovering from a brutal injury.
2: Preparing for this interview, I was listening to some conversations that you'd had in the past, and even going back a few years ago. And there was one I stumbled on where the person who you were speaking with asked you a question, which was, what question do you think is not asked enough of you? And your answer was, how are you feeling? So let's start there. How are you feeling both physically and mentally?
3: Thank you. I appreciate the question. I'm doing better, thanks. You know, it's been quite the ride. Definitely some low moments there, but I'm finally making progress. I'm on crutches now. I'm not in my wheelchair anymore. So that was a huge step. And yeah, I'm just slowly working every day, feeling better. The more I can do, the better I feel. I'm a little bit more independent. But I'm still not where I want to be. So I'm just slowly trucking along, and I appreciate that you asked me. Thank you.
2: I'm curious, a couple questions about the business of skiing. It strikes me that there probably aren't that many people that can make a living off skiing. In fact, I mean, I'll ask you the question, like, as you were a child and decided this is what I want to do with my life, how did you manage kind of that ROI question? Like, how am I going to compete professionally? About, like, you know, how many skiers would you say can even make a good living doing this?
3: Not many, that's for sure. You know, I had a great conversation with my dad when I was a kid. We were talking about my goals and where I wanted to be in life. And, you know, he definitely made it very clear that I had to be more than a ski racer if I wanted to make enough money to the point where I didn't have to work after skiing. And so I always had that in mind. I was always very conscious of that. And I put in the work. You know, I really tried to develop myself as a person, not just as a ski racer. And I think that's opened a lot of doors for me to be able to now, you know, make investments in the Utah Royals and, you know, the LAFC and, you know, all of these amazing women's sports teams and, you know, make enough money to be able to do those types of things. So that's all been the result of years and years and years of hard work. But it is exceptionally hard in ski racing and in general Olympic sports to really make a decent living.
2: Is there a way to fix it? Are there certain things that professional skiing can do when it's not Olympic season to make skiing more of a TV first sport to start bringing in more revenue, which can then trickle down to the athletes?
3: I mean, at the end of the day, sports is entertainment, and you know, you need to have a personality that is more than just your sport. You know, we need to engage people in different ways, and social media is a great way to do that in non-Olympic years. I think some athletes are intimidated by doing social media and putting themselves out there, but that's really what it takes. You know, you have to drive the story. You have to make people want to care. It's not just about the sport. It's about, why are we cheering for these athletes? What is it about them that we connect with? And sometimes I think that connection is lost, mainly because the story isn't being told. But the athletes have an opportunity to tell the story if they use, you know, their platforms in the right way. So I've always encouraged athletes to really, you know, try to put themselves out there, even though it is scary sometimes, but it really can make the difference, and it makes people want to support you even more.
2: Look, all that said, certainly from a women's sports investment, it seems as though that those investments are booming in value. Has that just been sort of a nice happenstance to this, where you would have invested even if those investments haven't been gaining? Or when you did take those minority stakes, did you think in the back of your mind or even in the front of your mind, look, I'm getting in on the ground floor relatively here of something that I think is going to really soar in value over the next 10, 20 years?
3: I mean, honestly, I would have invested in women's sports no matter what. But I always knew that they were undervalued. I knew that, people were going to pay attention. It's been a long and slow slog to get to where we are. Billie Jean King has been working on getting women in sports more attention for 50 plus years. So it has been a long path, but the way things are going with Kate and Caitlin Clark and so many incredible women across multiple sports, it's really finally able to move the needle. And making money is a happenstance. It's not something that I was necessarily driven by. It's an added benefit, but I think it just encourages more people to support women in sports and really shows them the value of what they have to offer.
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0: This is CNBC Sport on the Record, your front row seat to the biggest names in sports and business. Today, NBA Utah Jazz and NHL Utah Mammoth owner Ryan Smith. We sat down with the tech billionaire to talk about tanking in the NBA, how Jazz fans can expect to see their games next year, and the most surprising thing about owning a team.
1: Sports has become an asset class that everyone's kind of running to.
0: Plus, Rory McIlroy is one of only six golfers to win all four majors. In an exclusive interview, he explains his plans away from the links, the business advice he received from Roger Federer, and shares a behind-the-scenes account of one of golf's greatest moments.
2: I've just done this thing that I've wanted to do my whole life.
0: But first, two-time Super Bowl champion Eli Manning. He swapped gridiron greatness for private equity deals. We sat down with Manning to discuss where he's putting his money now and what he thinks about players sharing their political points of view. Eli, why was this business so appealing to you and your partners?
3: Well, I think U Sports is very attractive. And for me, U Sports is not more from an investment standpoint. It's investing in these kids, giving these kids access to playing sports. I think about the life lessons that you gain through sports and teamwork and commitment, dedication, dealing with success, dealing with failure, leadership skills. All these things are so important. And you want to, you know, make sure these kids have access to play U Sports at the youngest age.
0: There's literally Democratic congressmen who have brought out this bill to say, keep private equity out of youth sports, which would formally ban private equity from even getting into this business. But what you're talking about, Eli, is increasing access, keeping prices low. That sounds antithetical to the way many people think of private equity. So give us your side of things. Explain why private equity and youth sports can, in fact, be a match.
3: Well, you just can't loop it into one thing, and private equity and what they're doing. And we're not trying to create a special league or only the elite are playing this. And it's, you know, a travel special things. This is grassroots in the community. You're working with the YMCAs. You're working with the Parks and Recs, the PAL, helping them, you know, keep prices low so kids can join in and play these sports.
0: Eli, I can't talk to you and not ask you at least a couple Giants questions. The first one that comes to mind is, you know, I think you and your brother in many ways were sort of the archetypes for separating sports and politics. Like, you guys were so deft about that. I don't think anybody really knows where you guys land politically, sort of accepted by all parties. We've seen now Jackson Dart get into a little bit of hot water introducing the president. I'm curious sort of your thoughts on him doing that and also the reaction around it. If you think doing that maybe, you know, gets you into hot water that you can avoid, or if it's just a natural thing that athletes should be allowed to do.
3: Well, I think actually athletes should be allowed to do it if they feel strongly about, you know, politics or supporting someone. That's fine. You just understand there's going to be teammates, fans, people that are going to think differently about that. And so I think it's just, you know, hopefully it creates, impactful conversations and hopefully a bond, an understanding of how certain people think, why they might disagree with someone doing that. And so, hopefully it doesn't create, friction and a divide amongst the team. Hopefully it creates great conversation and brings the team together. Maybe someone you didn't know that well, didn't talk to that much, now you can sit and kind of talk these things out and have an understanding.
0: And obviously, new head coach for the Giants. I'm just curious to hear sort of how you felt like they addressed their needs in the offseason and your expectations of them for this season.
3: Well, been very impressed with Coach Harbaugh, what he's done, just coming into the facility and just changing the culture right away. And you can just see the difference between a coach that has been a head coach for 18 years and coming in and just, he knows exactly how he wants things done. He knows exactly how he wants practice done. Hey, what are our workouts like? When are the meeting times? When are the off days? What's the, you know, the film schedule? All these things, he knows exactly what he wants, what he expects, and he's demanded that amongst the players and amongst everybody in the facility. And so that's going to make a huge impact.
0: When On the Record returns, golfing great Rory McIlroy,
4: He'll tell us how he's building success off the tour and shares an insider's account of one of golf's greatest moments.

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1: Welcome back to On the Record. 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My colleague Scott Wapner sat down with the golfing great and TPG president Todd Sisitsky at CNBC's CEO Council Forum.
2: Let's start talking about your life after golf, which is starting while you're playing. How did your business relationship with TPG come together?
3: My business partner and I, Sean O'Flaherty, we started it was a little investment vehicle about 6 or 7 years ago, Symphony Ventures. And along that journey and along the way, we met a few individuals from TPG, one being a partner, Jeff Rhodes. I played in a pro-am with him at Quail Hollow, I think, in 2019. And it sort of was just this relationship that developed organically. And Jeff and Todd run TPG's healthcare endeavors. And we invested alongside TPG in a couple of their healthcare investments and one of their golf investments as well, Troon Golf. And it's just been a relationship that's really, really developed over the years. And I feel like it was great synergy. Sean and I were at a bit of a crossroads with what we do in terms of do we keep committing our own capital to fund these investments, or do we try to partner with someone, or do we try to raise our own fund? Or, you know, we had a few different options on the table, but, you know, we sort of put our heads together with the guys from TPG and they were thinking about starting a sports strategy, and it just seemed to all come together, you know, pretty nicely.
2: Todd, what kinds of things do you think you'll invest in?
4: Well, I think we're going to look at investments that feel authentic to what we do in private equity. And what I mean by that is we're going to look at operating businesses. We're going to look at businesses where we can have either control or a lot of impact, and where we feel like we can inflect the growth of the business during our ownership period.
2: You're still a young man, obviously, but as you grow older, as your time

0: dialed into, you know, I want to win more majors and I want to do this and I didn't win that tournament and I'm going to go give it everything I have to continue the count.
1: No, I think as long as I'm playing golf competitively, I will be a golfer first and foremost. Golf is the reason that I am on the stage. It's given me a platform to follow these different interests in my life. But as time goes on, and I used to be the young guy on tour, and I look around at myself now, and I'm not, and I've got the gray hairs to prove it. But I do see that, that second part of my career, and I still feel like I can be a really good golfer for the next 5 to 10 years. But I'm still going to have half my life to live after that, and I don't want to hang up my clubs one day and sit at home and think about, like, okay, what am I going to do next? So I think to put the wheels in motion, partnering with great firms like TPG, following my interests in investing, it sets me up for that second phase of life, which I think a lot of athletes, don't get there.
0: Are there athletes, Rory, that you've watched make the transition from the playing field, so to speak, to the boardroom that you've admired, that you've maybe gotten advice from, that you look at as a model for what you'd like to achieve?
1: I would say the one that I've I mean there's been a lot. I think when I set up my own company back in 2013, my business partner Sean spoke to Maverick Carter and LeBron and that team, because we were really trying to set up something like what the structure like LeBron has. But then once you start to talk to other athletes, the one that really stands out to me that I think has done a really good job in protecting his brand and sort of making a smooth transition to that second part of his career is Roger Federer. Roger's made some great investments and in things over the last few years, and he's really leveraged his brand and where he sits in the global sports ecosystem to make a difference in those investments. And I've been lucky enough to spend a bit of time with him and his manager Tony, and we really love what they're doing.
0: Did I notice that there are non-sports people on your sort of your list of like that person's been interesting, Philippe Lafont?
1: Yeah.
0: From our world,
1: Yeah.
0: One of the world's great tech investors, for those who are not all that familiar with Philippe and Coatue. Why him and how?
1: I think the European connection is a nice connection. Philippe is he's a member at a couple of the golf courses that I'm a member of
0: That
1: as
0: always
1: well.
0: helps.
1: That helps. But then obviously, as you said, Philippe is one of the best tech investors of the last couple of decades. But Philippe will tell you himself, I've sat and had a lot of conversations with him, and he said, people talk about the wins that I've had, but people never talk about how much money I've left on the table. If I didn't get out of Apple early, if I didn't get out of Nvidia early, if I didn't do this or I didn't do that. He's like, everyone talks about the great investor I am, but he says, I've also left about 100 billion on the table. So he's humble in a way that, and he works hard and he does his thing, but we share a love of golf and a love of wine, and we've sort of connected more over that than even we've talked more about that stuff than investing. But he's always a nice person to pick his brain at times.
0: McIlroy at the Masters, the film from the Masters.
1: I've watched a little bit of it. I haven't got all the way through it, but
0: It's about an hour.
1: yeah.
0: I watched it. It's appropriate that it's called a film because it was truly cinematic. When you made that putt, you hugged Poppy, and that walk that you did from your family to the clubhouse was extraordinary. And I'm wondering if you can put us back inside that moment.
1: The one thing I would say is Jim Nantz and Trevor Immelman did such a good job of not saying anything during that entire walk, which I think just sort of made the whole thing even better from a television standpoint. But from my eyes, I've just done this thing that I've wanted to do my whole life. And even if I start on the green, I turn around and the first person I see is my best friend from childhood, Harry, that's on my bag. And then I walk off the green and I see my wife, Erica, and my daughter, Poppy. And then, just this, the sea of people on both sides, and you're trying to take it in. You're trying to look left and right to see if you see anyone in the crowd that you want to acknowledge or you want to say hi to. And it's just, it,

0: It's a overwhelming feeling and so many emotions, and you're at that point it probably still hadn't sunk in. It was such a roller coaster of a day. And yeah, I just, it's hard to put into words. I still, if I watch that final scene on the 18th green and I drop to my knee, it's still hard for me not to cry.
1: Finally, Todd, you've seen how competitive this man is on the golf course. We all have. Will he be that the same way when it comes to making deals?
2: Well, I think we've already seen it as his partner. I mean, he and his team are they leave nothing on the field, which is great. Because again, a lot of the value, some of it's making deals, but a lot of the value is what you do after, how consistent your follow through is, how often you show up, how you show up, and that's probably the part of this that I'm most excited about.
3: Up next, Utah Jazz and Mammoth owner Ryan Smith. In a candid interview, the tech billionaire explains how sports fans might soon watch their favorite teams, why franchises are actually undervalued, and he reveals how he really feels about the league's fines for tanking.

0: Station.
1: Welcome back to CNBC Sport on the Record. Tech billionaire Ryan Smith owns both the NBA's Utah Jazz and the NHL's Utah Mammoth. The NBA spent this past offseason addressing the issue of tanking and even fined Smith $500,000 for overt tanking behavior. I asked Smith what he thought of those charges and why sports franchises might still be the greatest asset class. In many ways, I think you guys were the poster child for it this past year of a purposeful rebuild. In fact, you were fined $500,000 by the NBA for sitting two of your star players in the fourth quarter, where basically the league said, look, this is too egregious even for us. Now, at the time, I believe you said agree to disagree. But I'm curious now, we're at the end of the regular season. You guys got the number two pick, which was the kind of what you were gunning for. Do you feel like, A, you were still wrongfully fined, and B, that there actually is a problem here in terms of tanking that the league needs to address?
2: I think the league is addressing this, and we're having, you know, I probably talked with the NBA, you know, six or seven times with our group. I know every team has. I think Adam's running a pretty good process here of letting everyone opine on, you know, really how to go through what we just described. Like, how do you go through kind of tearing it down and rebuilding back up when there's so much emphasis and to be honest with you, so much to gain from being at the bottom of the draft and, you know, or the top, depending on how you look at it. So, you know, for us going forward, you know, the question really becomes is, you know, are we going to do flat odds so that anyone can win it? There became a little bit more incentive to just really not be in the middle. You either want to be competing at the highest level, and if there's an injury, or, you know, you don't feel like your team's in a spot or you're young, you know, how do you kind of be on one side or the other? And that's what we've seen a lot of in the league. And so the good news is I think every plan we're looking at, I think everyone's going to have to agree to disagree at some part of this, because it's never a perfect situation. It is a true marketplace. You've got teams, you've got players, and, you know, then you put the people in.
1: So, again, in hindsight now, do you think the league was right to fine you?
2: I don't know. That's a tough question. We've debated that with each other quite a bit. I don't look at the fine as maybe the way the rest of people do. I think the fine is, it is what it is. I mean, could they have fined us? Could they have fined seven other teams? They did fine two of us. I think their rationale was very much like, hey, we think you, I mean, we ended up winning the game that one of the games we were fined on. But, you know, in principle, I think they were right to come down pretty hard on the process.
1: I've got to ask you a local media question, because I know the Jazz were at the forefront of sort of trying to figure out a new way of approaching regional sports networks. You guys developed Jazz Plus, the subscription streaming service that allowed fans to pay like $20 a month or something like that to get all the games. Plus, you also struck a deal with local broadcast station to carry the Jazz games for free over the air. Do you think that is the basic platform, the template for what regional sports is going to look like in the next 3 to 5 years in the NBA? Or do you think the league has something else in mind that they want these teams to look like? Perhaps maybe some sort of all-in system where the league actually is the one that owns all the rights.
2: The viewing experience, there was a lot of anxiety around, you know, a historic Jazz fan the last 15 years of like, where am I going to get the game? You know, the days are over where someone's sitting in their Lazy Boy recliner watching 2 hours straight through a game. Like, we are moving everywhere. It's not uncommon one night where I'm watching a game from my phone, my iPad, or my home in one sitting. And so you really need to divide how we think about viewership into the different cohorts of individuals or cluster them out. And so that's how we did this. We said, okay, my 80-year-old or 90-year-old grandmother, what's her viewing experience? What's the family viewing experience? What's a fan who's on the go? What's a fan who's traveling to a different state on business? And then there's also a geo. you know, what's the Southern Utah viewing experience, or Idaho, Wyoming, and Montana? The concept of pull up a billboard on I-15 in Salt Lake City and say, this is how you watch the Jazz game. And it's literally like, pick an option for you. Choose your own adventure. And by the way, they're all interchangeable.
1: What has surprised you most about being an owner of major professional sports teams?
2: The people really don't care that much about enterprise software. They're much more passionate about their sports. No, I think leadership principles are still the same. You know, you're really, if I look back over 20 years at Qualtrics, we're building teams to do things and go climb hills that we didn't know we could climb. It's us against the world. One of the surprising things is definitely how sports has become an asset class that everyone's kind of running to. So it's surprising in one way, the live experiences that people are running to is kind of not that surprising because it is the antithesis of AI and people want to feel, people want to convene, people want to turn around after a goal or a clutch three-pointer and high-five everyone in their section. But it's crazy to kind of see it in real time. So I don't know how much we're just kind of blown away, but there are these micro trends that are surprising of what's kind of same as ever in business principles that carry over to, you know, kind of what's new.
1: 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Number one NFL pick Fernando Mendoza. And tennis legend Rafael Nadal on his success off the court and if he's really shut the door on a comeback. 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
1: This is CNBC Sport On the Record, your front row seat to the biggest names in sports and business. Today, NFL number one pick Fernando Mendoza. We sat down with the Raiders quarterback to talk about how he's handling towering expectations, managing his NIL fortune, and the advice NFL legend and Raiders minority owner Tom Brady told him upon entering the league.
2: Someone that I've been able to look up to, not just in the physical, but also the mental and emotional standpoint.
1: Plus, fresh off the Knicks' first championship in over 50 years, Deputy NBA Commissioner Mark Tatum goes on the record. He breaks down what the shift from TNT to NBC and Amazon meant for TV ratings, how the league may soon use AI to help officiate it, and the changes that could come to the NBA as soon as this upcoming season.
3: Over time, potentially having those Europe teams coming in and participating in our NBA Cup, in our Emirates Cup.
1: But first, tennis icon Rafael Nadal, the 22-time Grand Slam champion, opens up about life after the tour, his surprising relationship with billionaire media mogul David Ellison, and whether he's ready to shut the door for good on a comeback.
4: I am pleased to be joined by 22-time Grand Slam winner, 14-time French Open winner, Rafa Nadal. Thank you for joining us.
5: My pleasure.
4: I would highly recommend you watch the Netflix documentary out on Rafa now. I binge-watched it. It was excellent. I want to start here. Early on in the documentary, there's a clip from your wife who describes you as shy. So I was curious, was this documentary your idea? Because there's a lot of cameramen now that are following you around. That might seem difficult for a shy person. Why did you want to do this?
5: Well, I was very shy when I was a kid. Then, of course, my life drives me to all these moments that you learn how to not be that shy.
4: Right.
5: You know? That's the first thing. And then I refused to make it documentary plenty of times before, during a lot of years. But then I think I found the right people. With a conversation with David Ellison, person that I...
4: This guy dance. Yeah,
5: exactly.
4: And now, of course.
5: That I trust. Exactly. I trust a lot and I respect a lot. In some way, he convinced me that's the right thing to do. You know? So I was a little bit scared, not for me especially, but I was a little bit more to not create problems on the rest of my team and my family, that they are not used to
4: sure.
5: be in front of the cameras.
4: It's clear the documentaries... we talk about this, where you're a competitor, almost a gladiator in a way of like you're performing in front of all of these people. You're alone out there. It's different than other sports. And, you know, there's that line in it sort of like, I'm not a winner. I'm a competitor. And it struck me that like you're about as close as we get to like a real life superhero. You know, I mean, really, that's what I think people see you as that. Toward the end of the documentary, you say, look, when you retire, you just become another person. Do you view yourself that way?
5: I mean, when you are inside of the tennis court, you have your own personality to become very competitive, to stay focused on what you need to be. But then in your real life, you are a little bit different. No, I was, super active, of course, always, but I was a very relaxed guy in terms of how I treat with people, the way that my life have been going on during since the beginning, even when I become a professional tennis player. I never changed my residence, always living. I lived in the house of my parents still.
4: In Mallorca,
5: yeah. Always. But of course, when I was on the tournaments, of course, you are famous, you are a successful person. So, I mean, you receive a lot of attention. But, I mean, in a personal life, helped me a lot always to come back to my beginnings. I always came back home and I always treated the same way. Never treated different because of my success or being who I was.
4: Part of your personality, and the documentary, I think, hammers this home, is that, you know, you're known for sort of your grit, your power. Your main rival for much of your career, Roger Federer, the adjectives associated with him are often elegant, graceful. So there's this contrast. I'm curious if that irked you at all, or if you think, no, that's kind of right. That's what it was.
5: No, I enjoyed that feeling. You know, of course, Roger was he's probably the most elegant player that ever played this sport. And I think what makes our rivalry unique is I was completely different. You know, was not perfect, was fighting, was hitting the ball from difficult situations, you know, running for every ball. And he was everything under control. No, and for me, it was not everything under control.
4: Yeah.
5: No? So that contrast of styles of games and personalities, I think that helped us to grow together, to learn from each other too, and to deliver something completely different to the audience that makes our rivalry special.
4: The documentary spends a good chunk of time sort of on the last 3 months or so of your playing career, and it really gets in depth about what you were going through physically at that time, and clearly your strong desire to play at Roland Garros. Mm-hmm. And I'm curious, as you think about it now, are you satisfied with the way your career ended?
5: For me, it's not that important. I am satisfied in one particular thing. First of all, you cannot predict what's going on 1 year before. So you live in your daily basis. And what I just did at the end of my career is make sure that I tried myself till the last moment. Because I went through all this process of recovering from important injuries, unfortunately, a lot of times during my tennis career. So if I didn't explore that limits every single time, probably my career will finish like 15 years before. So I tried because the doctors were positive that maybe, not positive, they give me a chance that maybe I can come back to my highest level in terms of movement, in terms of feel myself free to compete at my highest level. But the truth is my body never came back to that moment. No, my hip was not responding the proper way. But I needed to give myself that time to explore if I will be able to do it again or not. When I realized that my hip will not be the same anymore, I said, okay, it's the moment to make a decision. But my personal feeling is, yes, I am happy the way my career ended. And it is an easy answer for me because today I am 100% sure that was nothing else there. You know, was nothing else on the tank to deliver on the professional.
4: You know, tour. Serena Williams is coming back. Is there any part of you, 1%, that said, I've been resting for a little while, maybe I should explore the limits of a comeback?
5: I think I explored enough the limits during all my tennis career. No, I am in the next chapter of my life. That chapter is closed and in a good way. And I'm super proud of my tennis career. And I am building my next career. No? So I am enjoying that part.
4: Up next, he's the Raiders' number one pick, Fernando Mendoza. In an exclusive interview, we'll ask the Heisman Trophy winner how he's building wealth off the gridiron, why he passed on going to Yale, and the advice NFL legend Tom Brady gave him after being drafted.

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1: Welcome back to CNBC Sport on the Record. He made history by winning Indiana's first Heisman Trophy. Now, as the NFL's top pick, he's looking for similar success with the Las Vegas Raiders. We caught up with NFL rookie Fernando Mendoza to talk about the upcoming season, how he's managing his growing fortune, and the advice he got from NFL legend and Raiders minority owner Tom Brady.
2: I was listening in preparation to speak to you to some of your interviews that you've done in the past, and there was one that you did during the season where the person who was talking with you asked you, if there was one person that you would like to have dinner with, who would that be? And you answered Tom Brady. I know you've at least spoken to him once. I'm curious, what did he say to you?
3: I met and I talked to Tom at the top 30 visit I had in Las Vegas. It was a great experience. I talked to him a little bit, looking forward to growing our relationship. And to have that football intelligence and the way that he sees a game, not only from a physical, but also from a mental and emotional standpoint, I'm excited to dive in, take everything I can to learn from him, all the other great coaches and all the other great teammates.
2: Did you, in fact, tell Tom that, you know, basically he was the guy that you looked up to?
3: Tom was a very well-studied man, but evidently not as well-studied as you. I'm sure he does not see the interview where I said that. However, I've told him that I was actually born in Boston, where my dad was doing medical residency up there. So I've been a Patriots fan, or I was a Patriots fan, throughout, you know, my childhood, even college years. And he's been someone that I've been able to look up to, not just on the physical, but also the mental and emotional standpoint, the way that he connects with his teammates, the way that he stays motivated, and all the other internal and external factors that he displays.
2: Let's talk business a little bit.
3: Great.
2: As I mentioned, you got into Yale. You then decided to go to Cal. You got a degree in business administration, 3 years. I believe your mom has an MBA. First of all, I'm curious, did you grow up watching CNBC? Was CNBC on in the household at all?
3: My family has a business acumen. My mom went to and did her MBA here at the University of Miami, a mile away. I was lucky enough and fortunate enough to graduate the Haas School of Business undergraduate program in 3 years in Berkeley and then start the MBA at the Kelley School of Business at Indiana. Our family has a couple of pillars, and education is one of those.
2: I'm curious, was the initial plan with Yale that you figured the NFL may not be in your future, or in the back of your mind were you like, yeah, I could go to Yale, get a good education, and look, Ryan Fitzpatrick went to Harvard and he played. Like, maybe I could still have an NFL career and do that, or were you more thinking like, I'm going to go in a different direction in my life if you had gone that path?
3: The direction for my life was always trying to play professional football. For me, there's a lot of other time in life that you could do whatever business ventures you want. And the recruiting model and pitch was to Ryan Fitzpatrick, and that was my only offer. Yale was a great opportunity. However, I'm a man of God, and I trust in God's plan. I prayed. I can't thank him enough. At the 12th hour, he gave me an offer to the University of California, Berkeley, which I accepted on scholarship, which was a great blessing. But whether it was Yale, Cal, Indiana, whether it was Christopher Columbus High School, I was going to try to make the most of my opportunities, trust God, and trust my circle of trust around me.
2: It used to be that players entering the NFL needed to wait around for that first big contract to have a little bit of money to invest. But now with NIL, you have already been able to make different partnerships with brands. In fact, you have a partnership to talk about today with Boss, where you actually have a little bit of money. So I sort of have two questions on this front, which is, one, as you are doing these partnerships, how are you thinking about building the Fernando Mendoza brand?
3: Although the rise of the spotlight has been fairly quick, I've always tried to keep my brand standpoint at the forefront. And I believe that Boss is a great partner because I'm also sponsored by Adidas. So I wear a lot of Adidas clothes while I'm working out. But whenever I needed to go and show that business acumen, it's always great to have suits. And with that, that was a real appeal, is I can wear a suit to the Heisman ceremony. I can wear a suit to the NFL draft, even if it's at home. I can wear a suit to the press conferences. I can show that at the highest level, not only can I perform on the field, I can perform off the field in any situation, whether it's a meeting, whether it's a presentation, or whether it's getting to meet some new great people.
2: Now that you have some of this money, how have you approached the investing part of this? Is that sort of a passion of yours? Have you started to think about doing more sophisticated investments now that you have money to play with to some degree?
3: So with all the money that I earned, whether it's NIL or football, if there's ever, my mother struggles with MS, multiple sclerosis, if there's ever a cure, if it takes every single penny in that bank account or contract, is all getting deployed there. So at any time, I'm ready to deploy that because we think that health is number one. And my mom has fought so hard. So if that ever comes out, boom. I know that CNBC love talking about investing, but the best investing I believe you can do is in yourself. It gives unlimited returns. And I would do that for my mom. However, on the other forefront, I've had a lot of experience with NIL, whether it's investing myself, talking to advisors. And with that, my big thing is I want to try to save, but then also invest in myself.
1: Up next, fresh off record NBA Finals TV ratings, we sat down with Deputy Commissioner Mark Tatum. He'll reveal the league's plans to use AI, its expansion into Europe, and where he really stands with Knicks owner Jim Dolan after New York's first championship in over 50 years.

0: 800-545-5522.
1: Welcome back to CNBC Sport on the Record. You probably know NBA Commissioner Adam Silver, but the man behind the man is Deputy Commissioner Mark Tatum. Fresh off record playoff ratings, Tatum sat down with us to talk about global expansion, the league's move from TNT to NBC and Amazon, and the crucial on-court calls that might soon involve AI.
2: I am pleased to be joined by NBA Deputy Commissioner Mark Tatum. Mark, thank you for joining us.
3: Thank you, Alex. Great to be with you.
2: And playoff ratings are about as high as we've seen in 30 years. Let's start here. What do you attribute the rise in ratings to?
3: Well, I think it's been wonderful basketball. That's what I attribute it to, is a really competitive game right now and so much great talent. We're seeing big men who can do everything on the court, like Karl-Anthony Towns, Wemby, who can do it all, Jokic, Giannis, all-time greats like LeBron James, Steph Curry, and KD still performing at an elite level in their careers. And then this rising group of stars, the Jalen Brunson, the Shai Gilgeous-Alexander, Anthony Edwards, Luka Doncic, Cade Cunningham, Dylan Harper, who's really emerging, Stephon Castle. So that's led to the most watched regular season in 24 years. And as you mentioned, our most watched playoff in 28 years across all of our networks.
2: And how much credit goes to the league's new media rights deal? I mean, how much of this do you attribute to replacing TNT with NBC and Amazon?
3: Well, I think NBC and Amazon, specifically our newest partners, have been incredible at telling stories and telling the stories of players and really celebrating the game of basketball and educating maybe some of our more casual fans on why they should follow and why they should watch. I think ABC and ESPN, who has returned as our partner, continues to do a wonderful job of that as well. You know, they do a great job of cross-promoting these finals. And so I think it's a combination of all those different partners who are doing a wonderful job of telling the great stories that are in the NBA today.
2: Jim Dolan was, voted the most hated owner year after year in different polls and so forth. You know, he had kind of a testy relationship with David Stern, former NBA commissioner David Stern.
3: I think you have to give Jim a tremendous amount of credit for this team that he's built. This team that you're seeing here, they really do embrace the New York community. They embrace the community in general. And they're just really a bunch of not only great basketball players, but great citizens of New York as well.
2: I know international expansion has been top of mind for you in particular. Let's talk about NBA Europe for a little bit. At what point do you plan on revealing, okay, these are going to be the winning bids and these are going to be the cities where these NBA Europe teams are located?
3: Yeah, we've identified the cities where these teams are going to be located. And we've identified 12 cities, the biggest cities across Europe. And what I would say is there's such a huge opportunity, Alex, for European basketball. It's the number two sport in Europe. Yes, it gets less than 1% of the commercial market share there. And so there's a huge opportunity gap between the affinity for the game of basketball and the opportunity that we see to align the basketball ecosystem to engage more fans. We've got some close to 300 million fans of basketball across the continent. Our plan is still to start playing in October of 2027. So we're on a very, very quick timeline here.
2: And how are you thinking about the league working in terms of how it functions with the NBA? In your mind, ideally, is this something where you actually have NBA teams traveling to Europe to play against the NBA Europe teams? And by the way, if that is conceivably part of this, do you think the reaction among your NBA players will be positive to taking maybe more frequent long trips over to Europe?
3: I could see, Alex, an evolution again of where certainly in the short term, we could have NBA teams going over and playing Europe League teams in the preseason, as an example. And we used to do that many, many years ago, playing the top European teams. But that could happen in the short term. And then over time, potentially having those Europe teams coming in and participating in our NBA Cup, in our Emirates Cup, as an example. So lots of different iterations, but we're still working through all of that now.
2: You've talked about, Commissioner Adam Silver has talked about, how domestic expansion, you're targeting two new cities, Las Vegas and Seattle. You've said, look, there may be teams that find their way into both markets. It's possible maybe it's just one of those two markets, depending on how these talks play out. I'm curious, if it is just one, what would be the next city where you'd look to expand?
3: Right now, our focus is on Las Vegas and Seattle to determine if those markets, either one or two or neither of them, can make sense for a franchise.
2: You guys obviously altered the draft process already. Is there any other rule change that you guys have in mind, either sort of more strategically or specifically related to gameplay that you're looking at, either for next season or for seasons beyond?
3: I think one of the things that we're looking at is advancements in technology, AI, in helping the assistants, helping the referees, assisting them with some of the play calling. So I think you'll see some more of that. We're doing some testing with different technologies at Summer League, and we'll continue to do that. So I think those are the things that we're really focused on right now. But as I said, and we're not afraid to make changes.
2: Just so that I understand that last point, you mean like technology where a call could be corrected or something like that using AI? Is that what you're referring to?
3: That's right. That's right. We're already using AI technology now to look at goaltending calls, whether the ball was in the rim, in the cylinder, whether it was continuing on its trajectory up or downward. So you'll see more uses of technology and AI in that way to help assist and make sure that to help us get to the right calls on the court.
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1: Action!
0: Inside Netflix, one of the world's leading entertainment services with over 300 million paid memberships.
2: There's such fandom around these shows.
0: Meet the leaders behind the shows you binge.
2: If we would have said we were trying to make a global sensation, we would have failed at it for sure.
0: See how their business decisions change what you watch and how you watch it.
2: The decision to make originals, it was actually probably an existential decision.
0: Learn how two of the world's top executives think about taking risks with billions on the line.
2: Don't be afraid. There's a lot of trial and error in this business.
3: I care so much about how do you surprise the audience.
0: And why they've empowered teams across 50 countries to make critical decisions on their own.
2: Pick the best people, give them the tools to do the best work of their life, and get out of their way.
0: Leader's Playbook, Netflix, starts now. I'm meeting up with Netflix co-CEO Ted Sarandos in a location that might seem surprising for the head of a streaming company, an old-school movie theater. Despite the fact that Netflix disrupted the movie industry, Sarandos is a huge fan of the cinema. He led Netflix's effort to buy and renovate the iconic Egyptian Theater, where Netflix hosts movie premieres.
4: It must have been so profound for you to buy this theater.
2: Oh, yeah. Over 100 years ago, the very first Hollywood premiere was in this building.
0: I'm here to discover how he's evolved as a leader from his first job as a video store clerk in Arizona into one of the biggest hit makers on the planet.
4: You created Netflix's current strategy of investing in original content. Netflix will spend $18 billion on original content this year. And this started back in the 2010s when Netflix started losing some key licensing deals with the studios. What were the stakes back then? And why did you decide to take that big leap and invest in originals?
2: We got into a place where we're trying to get more and more programming licensed from our people who are now our competitors, who started to become more and more leery of licensing us their programming. And when I found some very, what should have been easy to close deals, impossible to close, I started to get this sinking feeling that we better get good at this ourselves. We were kind of at an inflection point in the business. It was actually probably an existential decision. And then we took the kind of opportunist leap with House of Cards because I viewed it as maybe the most perfect opportunity to start this. I worried if we started small, that we would never really get a good enough read if we made a good choice or not, because it would have so little impact on the business.
4: But a big swing at the time.
2: A big swing financially and in terms of a commitment, a two-season pickup of a show was pretty unheard of. And I thought if we could make House of Cards work on Netflix, we could secure our long-term future.
4: And you said yes at that point without telling your then boss, Reed Hastings.
2: Correct. I think Reed set an example and built a culture where that was possible.
0: So how does an executive spend $100 million on a series, taking the business in a totally new direction without mentioning it to his boss?
2: I often say that if not for the culture that Reed Hastings built at Netflix, I couldn't exist. Reed definitely said, I bet on people. And I think the lesson that he's left for me is that you pick the best people, give them the tools to do the best work of their life, and get out of their way. I don't know what Reed would have added to that decision at that point. And when he asked me, why would you do that? And I said, Reed, it's a simple risk reward for me. If this show fails, we will have dramatically overpaid for a show. We do that all the time. But if it succeeds, we could completely transform the business as we know it.
0: His decision to make House of Cards was possible because Netflix's co-founder and CEO at the time, Reed Hastings, worked hard to establish a culture of what he called radical freedom and responsibility. That means Hastings empowered his employees to make decisions, even very expensive ones, on their own. And it worked. House of Cards' success helped kick off a period of hypergrowth. In the 2 years following its release, the show won 4 Emmys, and the streamer added 21 million subscribers. Over that time period, Netflix's stock nearly tripled in price.
4: To me, what was even more dramatic in terms of your transformation into the media industry, beyond that decision to invest in originals, was the decision to make shows in local markets all around the world. Netflix now produces in 50 countries. No Hollywood studio has ever successfully done that. What made you even think that was possible?
2: Today, we're the largest exporter of European original television in the world. It seemed illogical that so much of the world content was from the U.S., people's tastes are very, very local. I think what people look for in great movies and television shows is something relatable, see themselves in the characters, recognize the neighborhood sometimes even. So the idea that we could be successful around the world without local programming seemed impossible. So if we wanted to get there at scale, we had to kind of do what we were doing in the U.S.
0: In 2015, Netflix released Narcos, a crime drama based on the life of cocaine kingpin Pablo Escobar. It's produced and filmed in Colombia, in Spanish, and became an international hit. 5 years later, Sarandos put his faith in Bella Bajaria, giving her radical freedom to oversee all of the streamer's original series globally.
4: Your responsibilities expanded dramatically when you were promoted to oversee all local language series. No one's really done that before. What made you want to take that on?
3: And it was such an exciting challenge. I was born in London. I lived in Zambia. I'm Indian. I watched cinema from India growing up. And so I think this idea of feeling very connected to audiences around the world was personally really exciting for me to do. I still had to learn a ton about each of these countries, hire people, right, in each of those, you know, creative ecosystems around the world.
0: Over the next few years, Sarandos and Bajaria learn lessons that will shape them as leaders and impact Netflix's future. Coming up,
4: Netflix has started doing a range of things that Netflix always said it was never going to do. Advertising, live, and sports. You're doing all of those things now. Yeah. What made you change your mind?
0: And with an $18 billion content budget on the line, how do these leaders hire people they trust?
2: I no longer pick the shows on Netflix. I pick the people who pick the people who pick the people who pick the shows that go on Netflix.

0: 800-817-2490.
1: For Netflix to become one of the world's leading entertainment services, its executives had to make big bets and be willing to experiment. One of those bets, building a 600-foot-long obstacle course and casting more than 100 international contestants.
2: There was a show called Beastmaster,
3: yes, it was.
2: And it was engineered to have stars from all over the world.
3: It was.
2: But from what I understand is that idea of engineering a truly global show fell short of expectations.
3: Yeah.
2: What did you learn from that experience, and what were those other experiences that made you realize that you can't engineer something that's global? You have to lean into what's local.
3: When you try to make something for everyone, in reality, you're making it for no one. No one is going to be that attached to this global thing because nobody's that global. That was a big learning lesson. Trying to do this from the other side of the world probably didn't make much sense. We'd have to get people on the ground who would have great relationships with local creators, be part of the creative ecosystem in those countries, and empower them to make the programming choices themselves.
1: What Sarandos is talking about is decentralizing decision-making. That means giving Netflix's leaders in other countries the power to make major decisions about content and greenlight projects on their own.
2: When did you realize that this was the way to be able to grow and to make this kind of content at scale?
3: We had an incredible luxury at the beginning of this where we were making a handful of shows. And I could watch every cut and read every draft of every script. It only took about 2 years before that was impossible. And we had to grow out the team. How do you do this at scale so that you don't just keep, you know, go from number one to number three in any given year? And the idea, how do you keep continuously making good decisions across multiple genres, across multiple countries, across multiple cultures? And that is by having people in place who know that world inside and out.
2: So if the key is decentralizing decision-making and finding people you can really trust and let them run with it, how do you figure out who to trust?
3: I no longer pick the shows on Netflix. I pick the people who pick the people who pick the people who pick the shows that go on Netflix. So I find that a lot of companies, especially in the tech space, have got very complex hiring processes and interview chains and all these different tools of the trade. And what I have found is if you find somebody who knows how to do this job, proven track record to do it, and take a bet on them, that you will find things that you never would have found out in even the most complicated interview.
1: And that's exactly why he chose Bella Bajaria to execute his strategy for scaling content production.
2: What is your strategy to delegating

0: they can create an environment for their teams, who then ultimately create an environment for filmmakers and creators around the world.
1: What is your secret to hiring, developing, and supporting great talent?
0: For me, the importance is still the chemistry of the people. And I think sometimes just the resume doesn't always tell the full story, right? When Ted had hired me, I had never done licensing or co-licensing or unscripted. He still hired me because a lot of skill set. And for me, I have always trusted my gut, and whether that's making creative decisions, and I think even in hiring people, there's something that you feel or sense or know in the chemistry of when you meet somebody. And I think that's that one extra thing, which is hard to totally teach or explain.
2: Bajaria and Sarandos are building a culture of trust within their teams across 50 countries, and their system works. Bajaria is responsible for hits including Bridgerton, The Queen's Gambit, and Lupin.
0: It's really about creators and filmmakers and having that environment to do the best storytelling.
2: Coming up,
0: there's no data that can tell you sort of the next thing to make, right? You just can't do that.
2: The surprising way Netflix uses data it has about the shows you watch.
3: I think if you start with the data, you might end up in a radically different place than you thought.
2: And later, why Sarandos wants his team to speak up, especially if they disagree with him.
3: People will have some insight into something that we just completely missed.

0: and the best price.
1: Netflix is one of the world's leading entertainment services with over 300 million subscribers in over 190 countries. Its popularity, driven in part by the technology Netflix designed to help viewers find what they want in a sea of thousands of titles. Making recommendations is something Sarandos learned how to do as a teenager, long before streaming.
2: This brings me to your first job, which was at a video store.
3: Yeah.
2: A video rental store, and you had a reputation for being a great recommender of what movies people were going to like. How did that experience and this idea of understanding there are all these different tastes out there impact the way you think about your job?
3: Well, it was a surprise for me how much people cared about making that choice in a video store. But I would notice that people would walk around the store for sometimes an hour, reading every box and really agonizing over this $5 rental. And I thought, why is this, you know, why do these folks care so much? So I started asking people as they rented, what'd you think? Did you like this? Did you like that? And over time, I had this strange ability to remember names and faces and if they liked this or like that. And it became good enough that even if the store

0: was really busy, people would wait for me and ask me, hey, what do you think? What's new this week? In a world of choice, the worst thing is, you know, a list of 1,000 things to choose from. You really wanted people to narrow it down. And one of the biggest beautiful ideas around Netflix from the beginning was, imagine if you had the power of the internet to personalize choice in a world where you have enormous amounts of choice. And the internet had really had the ability to do that better than any video store clerk who had a good memory.
1: That experience helps Sarandos understand the power of personalized recommendations. And over time, Netflix developed an algorithm to show subscribers content that keeps them coming back for more. It's fueled by data, such as your viewing history, how long you've stuck with a particular title, and what you click on next. And it's constantly evolving. With all that data, Netflix suggests titles that consumers may not have searched for, creating massive hits, like Squid Game. Its first season was viewed for more than 1.6 billion hours in just 4 weeks.
2: Netflix is really a balance of art and science. How do you use data in your decisions about what to greenlight?
0: I always look at these as data-informed hunches. It should start with the hunch, because I think if you start with the data, you might end up in a radically different place than you thought, where the hunch is, hey, you know what's not on TV anymore that I love? Let's look for what are those, and then look at the data to back it up. I heard the pitch for House of Cards, and I said, okay, well, let's look at the data for a minute. David Fincher is a very accomplished director. Kevin Spacey, at that time, you look at it and say, okay, what's the worst performing Kevin Spacey movie of all time? And then what's the best ones? And you put all those things together, and you say, oh, this is not just a show about Washington politics, really. It's much closer to Shakespeare. It's about revenge and sex and power. All things are very, very universal. And this is a great execution of it.
2: As you get more and more data, do you have to push to make sure the decision-making doesn't become too driven by data?
0: Yeah, because I think the underlying thing and all that data that makes it true, those things that were big, were great. There isn't a formula to reverse engineer that. It's a creative process.
3: There's no data that can tell you sort of the next thing to make, right? You just can't do that. That would be derivative, and audiences would go, okay, well, that's boring and very formulaic. And so we don't use data in that way. Data is always really interesting to understand, you know, different countries and audiences and, you know, and there's ways to use, obviously, renewal decisions. All of that can play a part into it, but creativity is just all about gut and judgment.
2: Now, you have been described as the most international executive possible. You mentioned this, but your parents were born in India. You grew up some of the time in London and then here in Southern California. When you think about how that's impacted you as a leader, beyond just respecting the tastes of different cultures, how do you think it changes the way you do your job?
3: I was raised in this big extended Indian family, and it was very much about community and the village. And so I think as a leader, that's why I do care a lot about the team and the group and the community and the connection. My parents owned car washes, and Netflix isn't totally my car wash, but kind of, and understanding and learning to, like, what's how to be selfless for the business. Are you making choices that are best for the car wash? Are you making choices that are best for the team and not sort of for yourself? And I think growing up in a family that owns small businesses was also really great training. There's so much of that core learning, right, from different aspects kind of your life, and for me culturally, for sure. And then obviously a lot of that informed and helped me do local language original series and film around the world and understanding different cultures and different audiences.
1: Coming up,
0: Netflix was built by challenging conventional wisdom on almost everything.
1: Leading with no fear of failure.
3: Somebody took a risk on this big show or took a swing and it didn't work. We learned something from it.

0: reservation.
1: Netflix's success is due in part to its leaders' willingness to take risks.
2: So much experimentation here. Yes. And I think about all the things you've expanded Netflix into. Original content, then into creating originals for countries all around the world. Consumer products, games, experiences. What is your strategy when it comes to figuring out how and when to try new things?
3: Don't be afraid. There's a lot of trial and error in this business. There's a lot of trial and error in all businesses. This particular one is dependent on the taste and the trends of the public. So if you're not kind of being a little bit flexible about what people are going to like, you can find yourself in this habit of just keep doing the same thing until it doesn't work. The last iteration, the one that didn't work, is outrageously expensive. So you should be thinking about the new one, you know, long before you need it. Can you buy yourself into a big franchise? Not likely. You could be very lucky and pick something that just explodes out of the box, but it's very, very rare.
2: You can't necessarily predict what's going to turn out.
3: If we would have said we're trying to make Squid Game, we're trying to make a global sensation, we would have failed at it for sure. We found out the recipe is, if you want to make a sensational show around the world, make it great.
2: You've done some amazing and sometimes wild experiments.
4: When we did the Tyson-Jake Paul fight.
2: How did you come up with that?
4: We're talking about Jake Paul wanted to come and do, you know, a boxing match with Netflix. And so we had the relationship with him. And it was trying to figure out, okay, who does he box? And we just thought it had, you know, definitely part sports, part entertainment. He had, you know, talked about Tyson. It just seemed like such a great idea, an exciting idea. It created a lot of conversation. It was really stunty. And what I love about my job is that we can try that.
2: How do you foster a culture that encourages that?
4: I talk about it a lot, actually, with the teams. Are we taking enough chances? We got to make sure that we're taking risks and also celebrating. Somebody took a risk on this big show or took a swing and it didn't work, but that's okay. We learned something from it.
1: This enthusiasm for experimentation around new content also carries over to how they think about new revenue streams.
2: Since you've been co-CEO, Netflix has started doing a range of things that Netflix always said it was never going to do. Advertising, live, and sports are the three biggest ones.
3: Yeah.
2: You're doing all of those things now. Yeah. What made you change your mind?
3: Things change. Either the conditions change or your insights change. For me, the advertising one, I always looked at it like we were counterpositioning against television by saying no ads. So we attracted all the people who are really irritated by ads. Everyone is not irritated by ads. And in fact, young people, they'll take a lower price to watch advertising because that's what they grew up on.
2: But when you think about all this within the context of a company that's about innovation. How do you think about using things like Never Say Never as a tool to continue fostering experimentation and innovation?
3: It's you farming for dissent, which is part of the original culture that is alive and well at Netflix, meaning you have to create an environment where people can say there are no sacred cows here. And that I know how you feel about this, Ted, but how about this? And people know that that's not a career ender. In fact, it's a great way to position yourself as a curious thinker inside of our business is if you challenge conventional wisdom. Because I think Netflix was built by challenging conventional wisdom on almost everything.
1: It's this unconventional approach that's helped make Netflix a streaming giant. And Sarandos hopes prepared the company to weather any storm.
2: I was curious to hear that you don't read management books, but you read books and you take leadership and management lessons from them. What is the book that you return to that you think has the most powerful lessons for leadership?
3: So there's a book that I've read multiple times, probably 20 years ago for the first time, which was Joseph Conrad's Typhoon. Doesn't sound like a management book on the surface, but I think it's the most powerful leadership story I've ever read. And I read it over and over again because I find where I'm at in my level of maturity as a leader, I consume it differently. I get something different out of that book every time I read it. My first reading of it was, is this guy was a hot dog and put everyone's life in jeopardy and he's reckless. And then now what I see is that when you go through life, when you go through business, you make a lot of decisions that don't turn out the way you thought they would. And the real leadership test is how do you manage through that?
2: What's it like working for Ted? And what do you think his leadership superpower is?
4: I'd say his superpower is Ted really can see very clearly in the future. He can really look past all of the ways traditional things are happening and doesn't sort of take that noise in and can see really clearly, like, years out. Like, this is what we should be doing or this is what we could do.
1: What makes this duo so powerful is the trust they place in their teams, the decision to lean into their instincts, and the culture of innovation and experimentation they foster at Netflix. More valuable insights from some of the top business minds in the country on the next

0: 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Call now.
1: On this episode of Leader's Playbook.
2: We had absolutely no idea that Shake Shack would become Shake Shack.
1: Meet the leaders behind one of America's fastest growing restaurant chains.
3: We think we can get to 1,500 Shacks. It's like a big, audacious goal.
1: Find out how serial restaurateur Danny Meyer turned a New York City hot dog cart into an international burger empire.
2: There was no intention that this become a big business, no intention it would become a public company.
1: And how he built over a dozen high-end restaurants and a fast casual chain around the philosophy of enlightened hospitality.
2: I saw companies that put their investors first, theoretically, didn't put their own teammates first, and it didn't always work out so well.
1: Plus, his secret sauce.
2: When you have happier employees, you get happier guests, and you get more revenue.
1: And the strategies he's developed to help businesses thrive.
2: We came up with this idea. We call it hospitality quotient.
1: And how a global crisis challenged his core values.
2: How do you reconcile laying people off when you say you're a people-first company?
1: Leader's Playbook Shake Shack starts now. I'm meeting Shake Shack founder Danny Meyer at Union Square Cafe in Manhattan, the first restaurant he opened when he was 27 years old. Now, he's executive chairman of Union Square Hospitality Group. In addition to its award-winning restaurants, bars, and cafes, the company teaches leadership and hospitality to employees and executives at a range of organizations, from Delta to Marriott. And he's the author of the bestseller, Setting the Table, The Transforming Power of Hospitality in Business.
4: What is enlightened hospitality, and how did you come up with this leadership style?
2: Enlightened hospitality simply acknowledges that every business in the world, every organization in the world, has the exact same five stakeholders. Business people get to make their own choices about in which order are they going to prioritize their stakeholders. And this was probably 10 years after getting into business, was that we had been prioritizing our own staff first. And I had grown up in St. Louis, always hearing the customer's always right and customer's always first. We were putting our guests second. And we were putting our community third and our suppliers fourth and our investors fifth. And that's kind of bizarre if you think about it.
1: Instead of putting investors first, Meyer puts employees first.
2: In a virtuous cycle, one good thing keeps leading to something even better. And so it's not that we want our investors last as if they're at the bottom of a totem pole. It is truly a cycle where I want great things for our investors. But if you believe in a virtuous cycle, you would always want to start with the input being the people who work there. Because our customers, which we call guests, are never going to be any happier than the people who are working here. They just won't. And what happens is that if it feels good to come to work and you share a mission and a purpose, and in our case, it's extending enlightened hospitality, then I think that the chances that all the other stakeholders are going to feel great is going to increase.
4: Do you think ultimately it does benefit investors?
2: Of course. Of course it does, because when you have happier employees, you get happier guests. Then you get more revenue. When you have more revenue, you can actually invest in your community. And the community is like the rising tide that lifts all boats. You want all of these stakeholders to be rooting for you. You could call it enlightened self-interest.
1: In 2001, Meyer put enlightened hospitality to the test.
2: So I said, I've got an idea. I want to prove that we can redo Madison Square Park, because that'll be hospitality to the neighborhood, thinking about the community. I want to prove that hospitality works at something as mundane as a hot dog cart, not a fancy restaurant. And so we picked Chicago-style hot dogs to serve because they've got eight classic toppings. And we had lines of 100 people at that. And I also wanted to test out enlightened hospitality another way, take care of our own people first. Who did we staff the hot dog cart with to do this experiment? Five out-of-season coat checkers who ordinarily would not have started making money till November. We put them to work in June, July, and August and September in the park. So they got to make money. We didn't make money. There's a reason hot dog carts have one person, not five. But we learned so much, and the community kept saying, bring it back, bring it back, bring it back.
1: So Meyer turned the cart into a more permanent business.
2: We talked to the city parks department. We talked to the whole city. And we said, we will contribute all the money to build this kiosk, which was less than $1 million. We will gift the building to the park, so you'll be the landlord. We'll own the business. Every time someone buys something at this thing, a percentage of those sales will be paid in rent right back to the park to keep the park safe and beautiful and programmed. So what if we could have a business that was actually self-sustaining for the park?
1: That kiosk was the first Shake Shack.
2: We had absolutely no idea that Shake Shack would become Shake Shack. No idea at all. There was no intention that this become a big business, no intention to become a chain. We didn't open a second one for 5 years. No intention it would become a public company. It was really to make money for the park. The original Shake Shack in Madison Square Park, to this day, still contributes just under $1 million in rent to that park every single year. I wish I could come up with that model again somewhere. It's just been a win-win-win.
1: Coming up, big plans for building more shacks and the CEO taking the lead.
3: Can we take this idea and make it work across the 1,500 shacks that we aspire to?

0: The first Shake Shack opened in Madison Square Park in June 2004. People waited in lines up to an hour for their food. Despite the burger joint's popularity, Meyer was hesitant to open a second location.
1: You know, I watched my dad go through a few bankruptcies growing up in St. Louis, and I always associated his bankruptcies with expansion. Whenever he grew his business or went to another city, he seemed to go bankrupt. It would just bring our whole family to its knees and we'd cry our eyes out. And I didn't want to go down that route. So my rule was, I'm never going to open another restaurant. And if I do, it's only if I believe that that next restaurant can be as excellent as the first one. It's only if I believe the first one won't get worse in the process. And it's really only if I believe my life will be more balanced by virtue of opening the next restaurant. That's why it took 5 years to open a second Shake Shack. I don't get any of the credit for that. I would have been very happy with my nice little shack in Madison Square Park with a nice long line.
0: But the manager of that first shack saw a huge opportunity.
1: The person who was running Shake Shack, who would go on to become the CEO of Shake Shack as a public company, is Randy Garuti. Randy lives on the Upper West Side, and he kept passing this space on 77th and Columbus. And he applied some really constant, not so gentle pressure to me. And he said, if you don't look at that space, you're just crazy. So obviously we did it. What Randy told me, which really convinced me, he said, here's the good news. What's the biggest complaint we're getting at Shake Shack? The damn line is too long. Randy said, I've got an idea. We can cannibalize the line by opening a second Shake Shack. So like, now he's got me. So we opened the second Shake Shack. The first one only gets busier at this point. As soon as that happened and the second Shake Shack made the first one even busier, I said, uh-oh, I think this is a high-class problem we've got right here. And that's when the growth really started to happen.
0: The second Shake Shack opened in fall of 2008. By 2015, there were 63 shacks around the world, and Meyer took the company public with Garuti at the helm.
1: I'm a much better chairman than I ever would have been a CEO. And I don't know that I ever wanted to be the CEO of a public company. I actually can't imagine it.
2: As chairman of a public company with investors, with shareholders, how do you think about whether you have to justify the enlightened hospitality theories of paying your employees more, paying for premium ingredients, when they're ultimately worried about the bottom line?
1: I think we did a good job of that in our original S-1 when Shake Shack went public. We came right out and told everybody who we are, what we stand for, what matters. Now, I'm not saying that today's investor, which could be a computer for all I know, read that original S-1, but we've never, ever, I don't think, issued any kind of statement about Shake Shack without reinforcing what matters to us. So let the buyer beware. That's who we are. We think it works. And so far, so good.
0: When Garuti retired as CEO in 2024, Meyer and the board replaced him with Rob Lynch, former CEO of Papa John's, president of Arby's, and VP of marketing at Taco Bell.
1: Rob Lynch knows how to do it. He's run much, much bigger organizations than Shake Shack. There's over 600 Shake Shacks globally right now, but Rob has run organizations with over 2,000. And look, from the very first Shake Shack, my sense was that we could bring the kind of taste that you get in fine dining, and we could learn the systems that chains and that scaled businesses already know.
0: Meyer and Lynch have ambitious expansion plans.
3: We think we can get to 1,500 shacks. You know, that's a big, bold statement, and that takes you down a path that's a little bit different than saying, hey, we're going to build 50 next year, or we're going to build 60 the year after that. It's like big, audacious goal.
2: You were brought in to dramatically scale this company. Very different from prior roles where you've been brought in to do a total turnaround. How does that change your relationship with him as this visionary founder when you're trying to scale the company?
3: Danny is all about people and teams and culture and this culture of enlightened hospitality. And so when I got here, I had this charge for myself that I was going to maintain that culture while we scaled. And I started talking to Danny about it, and I said, you know, I'm really working on this. I really aspire to do this. Do you have any help you can provide me? And essentially he said, Rob, I don't want you to maintain the culture. He said, I want you to advance the culture.
0: The challenge, delivering enlightened hospitality across 1,500 shacks.
3: our responsibility when people come to Shake Shack is to give them that special experience. You know, our roots are in fine dining. When people make a reservation to go to one of Danny's fine dining restaurants, their expectations are up here. They should have the same expectations when they come to Shake Shack. Obviously, it's a different model and a different experience, but they should come to Shake Shack feeling like, hey, this is going to be the bright spot of their day or the bright spot of their week, and we have to deliver that. We can't let them down. The biggest part of the culture that we need to evolve is we have to help the folks who have been here for a long time, who have built this place and are amazing. They have to believe that big isn't bad. Big does not mean that we can't be all the special, amazing things that, you know, we've been for the last 20 years. We are going to succeed. If we are going to be able to build 1,500 company restaurants, like, we can't lose that. Because if we do, we become just another burger place on the road.
0: Coming up,
1: we looked at our bank account, which was dwindling every single day.
0: A global pandemic rocks Shake Shack and puts Meyer's leadership principles to the test.

0: 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Call now.
1: Danny Meyer built Shake Shack using the same playbook that helped him build award-winning fine dining restaurants. Put employees first and empower them to deliver incredible hospitality. For that strategy to work, Meyer created a hiring formula, the 51% rule, which he now calls the 100% rule.
2: Explain how that works.
3: We're looking for a 100% employee, just like anyone applying to work for us should be holding us accountable for being a 100% employer. How do you get to that 100%? 51% of it are your emotional hospitality skills. And those emotional skills, we've identified six that are always present in someone who's got what we call a high HQ, high hospitality quotient. Someone with a high HQ is someone who is happier themselves when they make someone else feel better. Imagine if you had a car where the more you drove it, the more it filled itself up with gas. That's like someone with a high HQ. The 49% that gets us to 100 are somebody's technical skills. Are they a really good cook? Do they make the world's best pasta? Whatever it is, we need both. You got to have the whole package.
2: So can you teach a hospitality quotient, or is it just inherent?
3: It's hard to teach emotional skills. The six emotional skills we look for in everybody are you kind and optimistic? Are you a curious learner? Do you have an excellent work ethic? Do you have empathy? Do you care how someone else feels? Do you have self-awareness? Do you know what your own personal weather report is on any given day? And finally, do you have integrity? Do you have the judgment to do the right thing, even when it may not be in your own self-interest? I don't know how to teach someone to be those things. I do know how to teach someone how to hire for those emotional skills. And I also know how to celebrate those skills when you see them. And that's the thing we've gotten much, much better at.
4: Most of our interviews for our team members are conducted in our dining room. I don't always tell everybody when I walk into a Shake Shack, "Hi, I'm Rob Lynch, the CEO." Sometimes I'll just sit down. I'll have a meal. If I'm really lucky, I get to sit there and see a GM interviewing a prospective team member. They're not asking them, like, have you ever made custard shakes before, or have you ever sliced tomatoes? They're asking them about what motivates them. What do they love to do for fun? How do they interact with people? It's really about finding people that light up when they're taking care of others.
1: But the employees first philosophy at the center of Meyer's empire was put to the test in 2020.
2: The pandemic must have been tough. I read that you had to lay off 95% of your employees.
3: Yeah, that's about right.
2: For a company that is so focused on employees, how did you manage that?
3: How do you reconcile laying people off when you say you're a people first company?
2: I
3: mean,
2: how?
3: many sleepless nights, and finally coming to the conclusion, if we're out of business, we're not going to be anyone's employee. And we had no revenue coming in, none, for several months. We kept as many people on as we could. We looked at our bank account, which was dwindling every single day. On the other hand, we raised $2 million. We created something called the Hugs Fund to take care of people who we had left laid off. It was just awful. It was just awful. But I think we did the right thing, because the only way we could become great employers again was to do the right thing. We had weekly Zoom chats with laid off employees. We had resource pages on our website for how to interview for a job. We found 20 companies that were like-hearted companies, like Whole Foods was one of them, who were actually hiring people at this point. And we got interviews for our people with them. So we did every single thing we could.
1: The pandemic also tested Meyer's pricing strategy to pay employees more and more fairly. He called it hospitality included. The concept eliminated tipping and instead charged higher prices. The additional revenue was used to pay cooks, managers, and servers higher salaries.
3: We embarked on the initiative because the tipping system, unfortunately, comes with laws in many, if not most states, including New York State, where tips may be shared amongst people in the dining room, but may not be shared with anyone in the kitchen. So I wanted to take on that system and say, it's not fair that year after year after year, the offense is making more money and the defense keeps kind of pumping along right where they always were. So by eliminating tipping, I said, I'm going to be the boss. I'm going to decide how much people are going to get paid. And we succeeded at narrowing that discrepancy by about 25%, which felt great. And at the end of the day, when the pandemic hit and we could finally open our restaurants again after being closed for many, many months, we brought back servers. It was really hard to find people who would work. Remember, we didn't have vaccinations back then. And when someone's eating in a restaurant, they're not wearing a mask while they're eating. So our servers were actually frontline employees. And New Yorkers were so grateful for the opportunity to come out to eat. They were throwing tips at our people. And after 2 weeks of telling our staff, wait, you can't accept tips, I said, Danny, you're not being on their side. So we brought back tipping. However, when we brought back tipping, I did not want to erode the gains we had made over 5 years of the experiment. And so in addition to bringing back tipping, we instituted a new policy where we pay a percentage of sales to all of our kitchen workers and all of our non-tip eligible workers so that they too have an incentive on a busy night to keep the place, you know, really busy.
1: Coming up,
3: we came up with this idea. We call it hospitality quotient.
1: How Meyer is sharing his hospitality playbook.
3: From airlines to retailers to beauty salons to lawn companies.

0: 1-800-545-5522.
1: The success of Danny Meyer's growing restaurant empire caught the attention of leaders in other industries. They wanted to see if his approach of hospitality-driven leadership could work for them.
2: We started fielding all kinds of calls from people. We're trying this in our organization. Can you help with this? So we came up with this idea. We call it Hospitality Quotient. And lo and behold, the amount of demand that there has been from companies, everything from airlines to retailers to beauty salons to lawn companies, automotive companies, it's just been absolutely remarkable. And guess why? Because anyone who's got stakeholders, anyone who's got employees and customers, communities, suppliers, and investors has learned that the way you make your stakeholders feel is paramount. It never hurt our business to share our recipes for our food with people. So I kind of feel like the same way. It won't hurt us to share a recipe for hospitality with other people as well.
1: Meyer shared his leadership strategy with dozens of companies. And in 2010, his Union Square Hospitality Group started a consulting arm to deliver bespoke training courses in hospitality to employees at a range of companies, including Marriott, Lexus, and Delta.
3: You know, I would call out our partner Delta as a company that has a huge operation, thousands and thousands of employees in a very tough industry, who I believe delivers the best hospitality in the industry. And so the only way you do that is if everyone in your company believes that that is what is the special sauce. Like, if that is what makes you Shake Shack. And so we aspire to give our team members the right tools to execute that model every day.
4: So what is it about Danny Meyer's leadership? How is he different from other people you've worked with in this industry?
3: I have a call or meet with Danny probably about once every 2 weeks. And when we talk, we usually talk for about an hour. And about 55 minutes of that talk is about people, is about our team, how we can support them, who's doing great work, how we can recognize them. So we probably spend about 5 minutes talking about the business and the other 55 talking about the people. And that's super different than most of the other bosses I've had or coworkers that I've engaged with on a regular basis.
4: What do you think your leadership superpower is?
2: Probably humility, which is that I don't think I have a superpower. I don't really focus on that. When I say humility, I really believe that every day is a day to reprove who you think we were. Today's the day to become the company people think we are.
1: More valuable insights from some of the top business minds in the country on the next episode of Leaders Playbook.

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1: On this episode of Leaders Playbook,
2: we're doing 36 million rides a day.
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1: His strategy to drive change.
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2: Leadership sometimes is swimming against the current.
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2: You have to go into wartime mode.
1: Plus, how he's positioning his team to future-proof the business.
3: I think long-term it's going to be a massive societal shift.
1: Leaders Playbook Uber starts now. I'm meeting Uber CEO Dara Khosrowshahi at the company's office in Lower Manhattan. He joined Uber in 2017 after spending more than a decade growing Expedia into one of the world's largest online travel companies. There, he worked alongside billionaire tech titan Barry Diller, who promoted him to CEO when he was just 36 years old. When Khosrowshahi left Expedia to run Uber, the ride-sharing platform was in crisis. I'm here to discover the leadership skills that enabled him to turn a troubled tech company into a profitable, publicly traded global powerhouse.
4: When you took over Uber back in 2017, you took on the role of CEO. It was struggling with so many issues. What made you decide to take on that challenge?
2: For me, it was about the impact that Uber has on everyday life. It was a tough decision because I had been running Expedia for 13 years. I've been working with Barry. It was an incredible partnership. But I remember talking to my dad, and he said that when a company that's a verb asks you to run it, just say yes. Running Uber has been an incredible challenge, and it was a challenge that I was up for.
1: To understand what Khosrowshahi was taking on, let's go back to the beginning. Uber was founded in 2009 by Travis Kalanick and Garrett Camp. It disrupted the taxi industry with a user-friendly app that made it easy for passengers to connect with drivers. Uber's president, Andrew McDonald, joined the company in its early days.
3: Uber in 2012 was a luxury product. It was mostly black cars at that time, and so it was a premium service. And it was just a really fun place to start out and build. And we were going global, we were raising money, we were growing the team.
1: In 2016, despite reporting $18.8 billion in gross bookings, the company reported a net loss of more than $3 billion. In 2017, it got worse. Uber's co-founder and CEO Travis Kalanick was investigated following a series of scandals and allegations of a toxic work culture. Uber's top investors ultimately forced him out.
3: Just before Dara stepped in, we literally had no CEO. We were just trying to keep the trains on the tracks. We had tons of executives and leadership departures. Internal morale was really challenged.
2: Travis was an incredibly talented leader, and I would tell you that I could not have accomplished what he accomplished in the founding of the company. He had to be aggressive in order to build the company into what it was. So in some ways, I think he was the right leader at founding, and I was the right leader to take the company and scale going forward.
4: So you saw the opportunity to have this huge impact, but at the time, there were so many mission-critical issues. How did you decide what to tackle first?
2: Well, I think any CEO has to deal with a multiplicity of problems. And for me, it's part of my engineering training to some extent. It's taking complex problems that have multiple dimensions and splitting them up into kind of individual pieces. And for Uber, we had to reinvent our culture to be able to grow in the right way. We really had to rebuild our relationship with regulators and our driver base, our courier base, and build the trust that's necessary in building a business the right way. And then, of course, we were losing billions of dollars in terms of profitability, and we had to turn that around. For me, it was about separating each of those issues, creating a plan, and then executing against each of them. And while the job is not done, we have been able to move forward in all of those areas pretty significantly over the past couple of years.
1: McDonald recalls the challenges facing Khosrowshahi as a new CEO.
3: We had daily press stories hitting the news about things that were happening at Uber. You know, usually those were bad headlines. We had tons of sort of internal leaks. I think interestingly, Dara just took that right head on. He spoke from the heart. He was clear about what he didn't know. And then I think this was really important for our employees to hear, why he was joining the company, which for him was the chance to change the world.
2: One of my challenges coming in was to come in and really help the company understand just how important we are to the world. And that sometimes in order to speed up, you have to slow down. You have to have a dialogue with your constituencies. You've got to talk to regulators. You've got to allow your drivers to have a voice. And that was all part of the transition of culture.
1: Before Khosrow Shahi joined Uber, one of its published core values was always be hustling. He had to make a change.
2: Our most important, I say, cultural value at Uber is pretty simple. It's do the right thing, period. No exceptions. And I remember when I introduced that cultural value to our employees, many of them asked, well, what does that mean? You know, give me a handbook for doing the right thing. But the fact is that doing the right thing in one circumstance may be different from another circumstance. What I wanted to message to the team is each one of you has a responsibility when you come into work. You represent Uber. And that means you have to be thoughtful about your decisions because with the scope that we have a lot of power. And you really have to think about your constituencies before you exercise that power.
4: How did you tackle this balance between maintaining the spark and also telling your employees here, we have to change the way we're doing things?
2: I think I was lucky in some ways. The company was in crisis. You know, if I'd taken over and everything was going great, the question would be, why are you trying to change, you know, something that is perfect? So I had the right to come in as the new leader and change where we wanted to change, but also keep consistent that entrepreneurial spirit, the great talent that we had at the company, really combining the two. And I did the same thing with the management team.
4: One of your big challenges, in addition to managing these relationships and these various constituencies, was winning back trust. And there were trust and safety concerns. There was a whole campaign to get riders to drop Uber in favor of Lyft. How did you deal with that?
2: Gaining back trust is really difficult. The fact is that it doesn't happen overnight. One of the most important moments when I came to Uber was actually we have these all-hands meetings where our employees ask any and all questions. And one of the employees asked me about our PR problem, the trust problem that you talked about. Well, it's a PR problem. And I said, you know what? If we treat it as a PR problem, we're never going to solve it. The problem is us. The way to win trust back is act differently.
1: And just as Uber started gaining trust, a global pandemic knocked out 85% of its business overnight. Coming up,
2: you have to go into wartime mode.
1: And later,
2: so I bought a Tesla and I started driving people around myself.
1: What he discovered in the driver's seat.

0: In 2017, Uber CEO Dara Khosrowshahi took over a company in turmoil. He focused on transforming its culture and rebuilding customers' trust. Nearly 2 years in May of 2019, he took the ride-sharing platform public. Less than a year after Uber's IPO, COVID-19 brought ride-sharing demand to a screeching halt.
1: The pandemic was an unimaginable emergency situation. 85% of our mobility volume disappeared overnight. In those situations, you have to go into wartime mode. And as a leader in wartime mode, you have to be decisive, you have to move quickly, and you have to inspire the team to hopefully understand that you know what you're doing. And as part of that, I'd say there are two really important things that we did. One is we cut costs, and we had to cut costs because the revenue had disappeared. I think, unfortunately, we laid off close to 25% of the company. I never imagined I'd come to Uber to do a layoff that big. It was really, really hard, but it was necessary for us to reset. And then the second for us was leaning into Uber Eats. People weren't going out anymore, but our Uber Eats business all of a sudden overnight doubled, and it was a lifeline for restaurants. And our drivers who were driving people around all of a sudden could turn around and deliver food. Fast forward to today, our Uber Eats business, which was less than 10% of our business, today is just as big as our mobility business. And ultimately, I think 5 to 10 years from now, our delivery business, which is moving from like food to now grocery and pharmacy and everything you can imagine, ultimately, I think is going to be bigger than our mobility business.
0: But just as business began to inch forward, another challenge.
1: And we were having a really hard time getting drivers back on the platform because they didn't want to get sick. We have these driver forums all the time. So I talked to drivers to understand what they think, et cetera. And there was one woman who I was talking to.

0: mentioned to our investors that we were investing hundreds of millions of dollars to getting driver supply back versus Lyft, who was kind of letting the marketplace do its thing. I was pretty unpopular for a couple of quarters, but you know what? As a CEO, that's a definition of leadership. Leadership isn't going where the current takes you. Leadership sometimes is swimming against the current. It was clear to me, and maybe it wouldn't have been clear if I hadn't driven myself. But because I understood the product, because I put myself in the driver's and courier's shoes, I knew what had to be done.
1: The investment paid off. The pandemic was finally in the rearview mirror. But Kazim Shahi faced a massive problem threatening riders, the company, and his leadership.
2: You're still facing negative headlines around safety issues.
0: Sure.
1: The battle to make riding with strangers safer.

0: Station. By 2025, Uber reported more than 8 billion trips a month on the platform. So many strangers connecting for rides all around the world has created a safety challenge for over a decade, one that continues to test Khosrow Shahi's leadership.
1: But you're still facing negative headlines around safety issues.
2: Sure.
1: And it's such a complicated situation because you're not just dealing with employees, you're dealing with independent contractors. How do you stay on top of such serious concerns when the people who might be causing the safety issues aren't people who directly work for you, they're contractors?
2: Yeah, I think safety, and especially women's safety, is a huge societal problem. And when you have over 8 million drivers on the platform and 180 million consumers on the platform, and they're connecting every single day, we're going to reflect the realities of society. And the fact is that violence continues, and it's an enormous problem. Our approach there is just using technology to get better every single day. So if you look at the features that we have introduced in terms of, you know, 911 button in the app, the ability for you to track the ride of a loved one, you know, all of my kids, I'm tracking their rides, the ability to have audio recording, the ability to have video recording, all of these safety features are numerically improving the safety of our platform. Since our first safety report to the last one that we published, the platform's 44% safer. Now, that's not enough. As long as some of these safety issues happen on our platform, we're not going to be satisfied. But what I can tell you is we're going to be safer tomorrow than we were yesterday. And that's my job to make sure that happens.
1: And so as a leader, your message is just keep driving progress.
2: And never, ever be satisfied.
1: As you manage all these issues, it's important to note that your expansion

0: has really been global. And as you've expanded around the world, you've had to deal with so many different local issues, local municipalities, taxi companies. How do you decide when it's worth staying and investing in a city or in a country, and when it's not worth it and you should pull out?
1: We want to be everywhere. We're in over 70 countries. We continue to actually expand into new countries now. And ultimately, if we are in a market, we either want to be the number one or two player. And if we're the number two player, we want to have a road to number one, right? We want to be the top brand. So there are certain markets and certain businesses where we didn't see a road to getting to number one. So, for example, Brazil food delivery, we decided to pull out of Brazil food delivery. That allowed us to invest in, for example, food delivery in Germany, where we do think we can get to number one. It will take years to get there, but the decision is about ultimately, can we get to number one or not? I'm not going to be satisfied with number two. I never want to be. And I think that creates the opportunity for us to drive to one.
2: With Uber expanding into new markets, Khosrow Shahi is leaning into unexpected partnerships for growth.
0: You've been able to turn rivals or frenemies into partners, whether it's taxi companies or you've worked with local municipalities that maybe didn't want you there originally. How do you approach those relationships?
1: I think you approach those relationships, first of all, by listening. I think that listening is a really underrated executive skill. And the fact is that when you see yourself at odds with someone else, there's a reason there, and there may be ways of getting around that. For years and years at our company, taxis were seeing it as a competitor. But then we decided, you know, listen, taxis want business. And we have a huge amount of demand in terms of the audience. 180 million people come to Uber every single day looking for transportation of some kind. Why can't we connect them with taxis? And as we started having discussions with some of the taxi partners, at first, I'll tell you, they didn't trust us for a minute. But we convinced a couple of them. Come and do business with Uber. And slowly but surely, the results spoke for themselves. Like in San Francisco, the average taxi driver who's using Uber is making 20-25% more. That is the perfect solution, which is that's a definition of a win-win.
2: Khosrow Shahi had success turning rivals into partners, creating a growth strategy that didn't rely on acquisitions.
1: I always say that the way to do the best deals is not to have to do any deals at all. I think that companies that need to do deals to grow then start slipping into doing less high-quality deals. So you've got to put yourself in a position where your organic growth is really, really strong. And our organic growth is, you know, 18, 19%. And if you come from that position of strength, then deals become optional. The danger happens when management teams feel like they have to do a deal in order to grow, or they have to do a deal in order to kind of cover for some fault that they have here. It's fun when you make the deal. The integration is like hell. It's terrible. We've got lots of cash flow, but organic growth is always the top priority for me.
2: Coming up, embracing new technology and agility to future-proof Uber.
1: If you think you're planning fine.

0: Nation.
1: As Uber's network expands around the world and technology advances at a record pace, CEO Dara Khosrowshahi is leading the platform so it can compete in the future.
2: If you think about AI, one of the biggest technologies that are coming that's driven by AI is autonomous vehicles in the streets. We elected not to actually build that technology ourselves. That was one part of our business that we divested during COVID. And we are now looking to partner with all of the autonomous partners out in the ecosystem.
1: Uber has partnered with 20 autonomous vehicle companies across the globe, making driverless rides a reality.
3: How do you approach as a leader planning 5 years into the future when we have no idea what autonomous will look like in 5 years?
2: The fact is, if you think you're planning 5 years into the future, you're kidding yourself. What I'm certain about is that autonomous technology is going to be safer than humans. These digital drivers, they don't get distracted, they don't get tired. We want it to be affordable and available to more people, and we're going to invest behind it through these partnerships that we're building.
4: I think long term it's going to be a massive societal shift. We think Uber is really well positioned for that shift. Autonomous vehicles are expensive today. They're going to be, you know, somewhat expensive in the future. They need to be highly utilized to make return on that asset. And our platform's the best place for them to be utilized. So I think we got a significant role to play. But it's a really exciting moment.
1: While positioning Uber to take advantage of advances in technology and coming shifts in consumer behavior, Khosrowshahi spends most of his time focused on what's most pressing right now.
2: I'd say general rule of thumb that I've got is you have to spend probably 60 to 70% of your time on the near term, and then, you know, I get to have fun with the other 30% of my time thinking about the long term.
1: A big part of Khosrowshahi's near-term strategy is investing in people.
2: I have to say, I'm not great at hiring people because I like people. So if I'm, you know, if I meet a stranger, I instantly kind of connect with them. But I am good at developing people. And part of that development is getting to know them, listening, and then throwing challenges in front of them and seeing how they do. You want to save them if they're struggling, but unless you're challenging your executives, they're never going to develop.
3: You have access to so much data at Uber, both about what's happening now and what could happen, but you also have a reputation of being a little bit of an instinctive leader. How do you balance that instinct and the data?
2: So I found that in life, the biggest mistakes that I've made is if my head and heart don't agree. My head is the part of me that's always looking at the data, and I'm a complete data nerd. But I found that with my logical brain, if I truly feel strongly about something and my heart isn't there, I'm missing something. My big rule is when I'm making big decisions in life, the head's got to agree, but the heart's got to be there. When those two come together, I'm ready to move.
1: For Khosrowshahi's team, his ability to strike that balance is his leadership superpower.
4: Dara's ability to combine his natural instinct to lead from his heart with an ability to make really tough decisions and execute those with conviction, I think threads the perfect needle for a CEO.
1: More valuable insights from some of the top business minds in the country on the next episode

0: 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Call now.
1: On this episode of Leader's Playbook,
2: it comes down to instinct.
1: Billionaire business mogul Barry Diller reveals the key leadership strategies behind six decades of success.
2: Unless you are willful, nothing is ever going to happen.
1: How the media legend turned tech titan reinvented the movie industry, launched the Fox Broadcasting Network, and built internet brands embraced by millions. His approach to negotiation.
2: If I want something very badly, I don't really care about price.
1: His appetite for ambitious bets.
2: I just don't see risk where others do.
1: And leading through crisis.
2: Travel stopped cold after 9/11, so Expedia went from X revenue to zero revenue.
1: Plus, the core principles that help him make bold decisions and win big.
2: You cannot be cynical. Cynicism kills everything.
1: Leader's Playbook, Barry Diller, starts now. I'm meeting Barry Diller at his company's headquarters in Manhattan. Diller is chairman and senior executive of IAC, a holding company he started to buy and grow tech and media businesses. He's also chairman and senior executive of Expedia Group, overseeing a portfolio of travel brands. I'm here to talk leadership and learn how he's consistently innovated and scaled multi-billion dollar companies.
3: You've incubated and spun off some of the most recognizable companies of the internet age. What is it about your approach that's enabled you to consistently identify winners?
2: It comes down to instinct and the ability to recognize a good idea and exercising your instinct and for sure not being afraid of risk.
3: What made you decide to create this kind of holding company? It wasn't something that other people were doing in the internet space.
2: Well, like anything, it was kind of one dumb step in front of the other until we figured it out. This was not imagined whole cloth. But after a while, we really did have this very unique business model of being a conglomerate that is also an anti-conglomerate. I thought that once an entity got to be of sufficient size, that it ought to be independent, that it ought to be spun out away from this corporate headquarters conglomerate into being on its own. It would then live in a much more transparent environment. So it's a weird business model, but it has certainly worked well for us.
1: One of IAC's biggest success stories from Diller's buy, grow, and spin-off strategy is Match Group. Back in 2003, Diller acquired the dating website Match.com, and then, over almost two decades, it developed and acquired more dating platforms, including Tinder, Hinge, and OkCupid, to create a robust dating portfolio called Match Group. When Match Group fully separated from IAC in July of 2020, the dating company's market cap was over $26.5 billion.
3: What did you see in online dating before it was a mainstream thing?
2: It's so obvious what a good idea that was. I certainly was alive and awake to the idea that if you could replace this process of being fixed up by other people or going to bars, if you could supplement that with an online interactive service where you could kind of flip through people who interested you and they could do the same and then you could match. What a better mousetrap that would be. I'm glad no one else saw it or wanted to pounce on it, but we sure did.
1: Diller's buy, grow, and spin-off playbook worked over and over. IAC created nine publicly traded companies, from travel site Expedia to Angi, the platform that connects homeowners with home improvement pros. One of Diller's key management strategies is what he calls creative conflict.
2: To me, the best way to vet an idea is when you've got a group of people around a room and passion, argument from each of them, which usually is in conflict with somebody else's thought. That kind of creative conflict of pushing that idea or that discussion about whatever it is and hearing as many disparate voices, hopefully all argued passionately. That cauldron, if you make it last long enough, I've always thought you push it past exhaustion because that's when the good stuff comes out. That brew makes the decision, if you have an ear, and I'm very lucky because I know how to listen, that you hear something in that, and it's a truth. for you. You say, wow, that I can pull on. It can be loud and argumentative and somewhat brutal, but I love it.
3: How can others develop that ability to identify the signal through the noise?
2: Let's say after you threw this cauldron, you're in a resting position. And what you will hear is what that resting position gives you for your own instinct. And once you've reached that level, it's solid. And you can act on it, or at least I can act on it. I don't know that there's a teaching process for that. You cannot be cynical. Cynicism kills everything. If you want to use your instincts, you have to brush that clean every day, practically.
3: Can you give us an example of when creative conflict revealed a new truth to you?
2: Every example of anything I've ever done. And it's not a single truth. No, it's not like you listen and you wait for that one thing to clang into your head. You hear things that if you're listening, they either convince you this way or that way. And at some point through this process, you are convinced. I just think it's a good process.
3: So are your employees and all the people who report up to you, are they able to have a creative conflict with you?
2: With me? My God, yes. Absolutely.
1: For Diller, creative conflict helps him understand complex situations and figure out how and when to take big swings. Coming up, just as Diller plans an ambitious bet on travel, tragedy strikes.
2: Several people said, this is not the time to pay over $1 billion for something so completely unpredictable.
1: And later, what made you such a good negotiator? The surprising way a billionaire tech titan

0: IAC Chairman Barry Diller has developed trusted strategies over his decades-long career that help him innovate and grow multi-billion dollar companies. Diller's creative conflict identifies ideas, and his instinct and willingness to take risks helps bring them to fruition.
1: I just don't see risk where others do, and where others don't see it, I do. It's just cocked up a bit, or abnormal.
2: Some of the risks you took professionally seem courageous to me.
1: To an outsider, but not to me. Most of the things I'm interested in are things that haven't existed before. And that's by definition risk. God knows not all of them work. But that either daunts you or it doesn't.
0: In July 2001, while Diller was the CEO of a cable channel, USA Network, he saw opportunity in the internet and announced plans to acquire a controlling interest in Expedia, an online travel agency, buying a 75% stake for about $1 billion. And that's when Diller started to really focus on tech. But before the Expedia deal was completed, a devastating terror attack shook the nation.
2: You invested in Expedia and made this big deal right before 9/11. You could have pulled out of the deal, but instead you decided to double down. What was it that you saw in that moment that other people didn't see?
1: Obviously, travel stopped cold after 9/11. So Expedia went from X revenue to zero revenue. Came back relatively quickly, but at that critical moment, which is when we had to make the decision, there was no business. And yes, several people said, this is not the time to pay over $1 billion for something that right now is so completely unpredictable. Someone in the room, when we were talking about this at the height of the argument, said, if there's life, there's travel. And as soon as I heard it, I said, close. I'm betting on that. And if there isn't life, then who cares anyway?
0: Diller completed Expedia's acquisition in August of 2003, as he established IAC as a holding company for startups. A key player in the deal? A young IAC executive, Dara Khosrowshahi, who later became Expedia's CEO and now runs Uber.
2: You kicked off your career working for Barry Diller at IAC. What did you learn working with him?
3: God, what did I not learn? I kind of feel like I owe my whole career to Barry, honestly. And I learned so much from him. But I will tell you one particular lesson that I got from Barry is Barry goes straight to the source. You know how direct he is. And the way that I met him, actually, I was an investment banker at Allen & Company, and he was working on this deal, takeover Paramount Pictures. And as the price of this deal got higher and higher and higher, he wanted to understand exactly who was building the financial model, et cetera, and I was the lowly analyst there. And he spent 2 hours with me, with my walking him through the financial model. So the first thing you take out is, here's Barry Diller listening to a little crap analyst in a bank. And two, he wants to hear it directly. He doesn't want to hear it through an associate or a VP or managing director. For him, he always told me, like, every level that information passes through, you lose some fidelity. You lose some edge. And the opportunities and the dangers are in that edge. So that has led me as a leader. Like, I talk to executive 2, 3, 4 levels down from me. I want to hear the edge. I want to hear the good stuff and the bad stuff because that helps me make a better decision. I've learned so much from him, but the skill of listening and going directly to the source versus getting a bunch of filtered information to you, I think has been one of the most valuable lessons from him.
0: Diller made Khosrowshahi CEO of Expedia when he was 36 years old.
2: You have a track record for what you call throwing people into the deep end.
1: Yep.
2: And promoting very young people into CEO positions. Why is that your approach?
1: I think that as a company, it is a failure if you have to bring in people at senior positions from outside the organization. The best organizations bring people in at an early age where they don't have much experience, where they get forged by your process.
2: What are the qualities you look for?
1: I look for energy and spark and a brain that I can understand. If those ingredients are there, it's worth a try.
0: Diller's process for identifying and developing talent has forged a notable list of executives, including Michael Eisner, who became CEO of Disney, and Jeffrey Katzenberg, who founded DreamWorks and DreamWorks Animation.
1: I'm not much for the, quote, concept of teaching. I think you function, and if the people that primarily you interact with have kind of grown up with you, or they've started with you, what processes that they are around, they adopt by osmosis, and they just go automatically.
0: Coming up, the Titan makes a startling admission.
1: You do fake it as you go.
0: And later, Diller's strategy for growth.
1: Unless you are willful.

0: 800-545-5522.
1: Throughout his career, Barry Diller, the billionaire chairman of IAC and Expedia, has had a track record of promoting young talent into high-pressure roles, echoing his big responsibilities early in his career. By age 32, Diller was head of Paramount Pictures, where he greenlit blockbuster films, including Grease, Saturday Night Fever, and the Indiana Jones franchise. By the time he was 44, Diller launched the Fox Network with Rupert Murdoch. He leaned on instinct, greenlighting edgy programming to attract younger audiences, including Married with Children, The Simpsons, 21 Jump Street, and Beverly Hills 90210. And those instincts were right.
2: You've talked so much about instinct. Instinct at the core of your ability to identify new opportunities. How much do you weigh the importance of looking at data when making decisions?
3: Well, data is good for history, past, and math, and things that are data-focused. And you can use them to some degree, but you cannot use them for anything that hasn't happened yet or for predicting the future.
2: Looking at all your bold decisions over the years in Hollywood, in tech, you seem fearless to me. So I was surprised to read in your book that you struggled with fear and anxiety around things like flying or public speaking.
3: Well, I did. I had one big fear, and that allowed me to take other fears less importantly. I mean, I think constitutionally it's biology. I mean, I don't take any particular pride in it.
1: The one big fear Diller's referring to here is a secret he kept about his sexuality for decades. He writes about it in his 2025 memoir, Who Knew? For Diller, the one big risk of being outed made all other risks in his life seem smaller, and that emboldened him in the boardroom.
2: What was it that you learned in Hollywood that you've been able to bring to tech?
3: Nothing.
2: Nothing?
3: Oh, that's an exaggeration. My own sense of things, my own instincts are, of course, brought by the history of my life. And so, yes, to that extent. But really, probably the only pure thing is how much I prize, tell me what the idea is, and can I crunch that down into something I thoroughly understand and then have an instinct about. That was taught to me by narrative forms, by essentially being an editor and using what is the idea as the center of galvanizing what to do. Yeah, I probably brought that forward, but the world of technology is completely at the other side of the planet from instinct and editorial, because technology, of course, is physics, is based upon math, ones and zeros. It's a mathematical process, a technical process. So they're completely different worlds.
1: Long before he was running Paramount, Diller got his start in the mailroom at William Morris Agency. From there, he scored a role as an executive at ABC, where he created Movie of the Week and developed the TV miniseries format. One of his most successful was Roots, a broadcast watched by more than half the country. His surprising strategy for succeeding in those roles with little experience, fake it till you make it.
3: You do fake it as you go. You can't do it. If you try and do it any other way, if you actually try and find some methodological way, you probably fail. So I think faking it until you get it, in other words, making others think you know something when you know nothing, and then eventually you're figuring it out as you go, and eventually there it is, no more faking.
2: We've talked about how you come to your ideas, creative conflict, listening to your instinct, identifying those new truths. And when it comes to executing, you've talked about using blind willfulness. Is it a strategy or is it just your passion and action?
3: However good the idea is, unless the person is willful, nothing happens. I mean, certainly you need energy and edge and whatever, but unless you are willful, which means you will impose your will on whatever it is, nothing is ever going to happen.
2: So what's the line between willful and stubborn?
3: Stubborn is, again, stupid. I mean, if you're willful and somebody comes to you and they say something that you hear that amends your will, and then you're willful about that, hallelujah.
2: So willful is about executing once you have your strategy determined.
3: Of course, yes.
1: Diller's leadership playbook, following instinct, leaning into creative conflict to identify the right path, executing with blind willfulness, and sometimes just faking it. Still ahead,
2: what is it about Barry Diller that's enabled you to have so many decades of success across so many different industries?
1: The billionaire's shocking revelation after the break.

0: 800-284-2617.
1: Oh, I think
2: for six decades, Barry Diller's seen extraordinary success, first in media, then in tech. Here's what he says drives it.
3: What is it about Barry Diller that's enabled you to have so many decades of success across so many different industries?
4: Probably curiosity more than anything. I think without curiosity as a base, I wouldn't have gone anywhere and done anything. And then there's serendipity. People take a lot of credit for their great success in different industries and things, but a lot of it is timing and circumstance. And I was just lucky that, for instance, in the kind of third act of my life, the interactive or e-commerce part, I came along in 92 with starting to learn about interactivity. So by 95, when the internet really got used by normal people, I was kind of there and ready.
3: You talk about luck, but what I see is a lot of hard work and taking advantage of the right opportunities.
4: I think on average, everybody gets their amount of luck and serendipity. And of course, then it's, well, what the hell do they do with it? And that is, of course, another a reasonable definition of success is, what do you do with it?
2: Throughout Diller's career, he's overseen massive deals, acquiring Expedia, Match, and Angie before taking them public. But what he says about those deals is surprising.
4: I don't know that I'm such a good negotiator. I really don't know that I am. I don't really think I am. I know people, and I've been in too many situations where I have recognized a real talent for negotiating. But my attitude is, I really don't care about the best deal. If you grind someone into the dust or on this or that provision of a transaction, I think that there's something inherently rotten about that. I don't want to do anything dumb, but I also don't have any competitive thing with it. I just want to get it done at what I consider a fair transaction. That doesn't make me a great negotiator. And if I want something very badly, I don't really care about price.
3: What do you think your biggest professional failure has been then? Was it negotiating a deal that didn't go your way?
4: No. The real mistakes, the big mistakes have been, well, there's certain stuff that's just dumb and wrong, and you get a certain amount of that if you do multiple things. But the other part is, I've held on to this naivete, and I've trusted people, and I would say the biggest disappointments I've had, and there have been very few, but where trust was broken. That to me is like, that's like a breach.
2: After six decades in Hollywood and tech, how has his leadership style evolved?
4: I don't think it's ever changed.
3: And you're still motivated by curiosity?
4: I'm curious about different things than I was, and I will always be, because new stuff is what, when it comes into view, is what ignites my curiosity. That's the one thing. I still am curious. You know, it's an unquenchable reservoir.
2: For Barry Diller, curiosity is the engine. Creative conflict helps him find a path, and instinct is his compass. More valuable insights from some of the top business minds in the country on the next episode of Leader's Playbook.

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1: On this episode of Leader's Playbook,
2: it all started with an airbed.
1: Inside Airbnb, the home sharing app that has forever changed the way we travel.
2: Airbnb today is now known as a noun and verb all over the world.
1: Meet the leader who convinced people in hundreds of countries to let total strangers sleep in their beds.
2: I just maybe had this core insight that people are basically good, they can trust one another.
1: Find out how an industrial design major turned founder and CEO runs a multi-billion dollar company.
2: And at that moment, I realized that's what a leader is.
1: Learn how the company's executives led Airbnb through one of its biggest challenges.
2: We lost 80% of our business in 8 weeks. People are asking, is this the end of Airbnb?
3: Our business has effectively evaporated overnight.
2: I gotta tell you.
1: Plus, how a major shift in how the CEO approached leadership helped save the company.
2: I was told to hire great people and trust them and get out of the way. I think that is terrible advice for the vast majority of founders.
1: Leader's Playbook, Airbnb, starts now. I'm meeting up with Airbnb's co-founder and CEO, Brian Chesky, at this estate in Beverly Hills, a five-star listing he's Airbnb-ing. Chesky was in town to make a big announcement.
4: I am so excited.
1: Launching Airbnb's super app, allowing users to book more than a place to stay.
4: If you want to get makeup done for an event, if you want to hire a caterer, if you want to get a massage, you can just go to our app, you can book it. You don't need to be on a trip.
1: It's one of the biggest changes he's made to the app in 17 years. I'm here to discover the leadership skills he's developed over nearly two decades as CEO. 2007, you just moved to San Francisco. Take us back to that moment.
2: Funny enough, I was living here in Los Angeles. I'm 25 years old, and I'm making like $40,000 or $45,000 a year as a designer. And one day, I quit my job, I pack everything in the back of an old Honda Civic, and I drive up to San Francisco thinking I'm going to start a tech company. But I don't know what kind of tech company I'm going to start.
1: He moves in with Joe Gebbia, a friend he met at Rhode Island School of Design, to a modest apartment in this building on Rausch Street.
2: My roommate Joe tells me we have one problem. He said, well, we rent check due, and the landlord raised the rent, so we don't have enough money to pay our rent. It turns out that weekend, an international design conference was coming to San Francisco. All of the hotels are sold out. And we had this idea. We said, well, what if we turned our house into a bed and breakfast for the conference? Joe inflated some air beds, and we called it Air Bed and Breakfast. Now, something unexpected happened. We made enough money to pay our rent. That was probably expected. But the more unexpected thing happened is these guests came as strangers. They stayed with us for a week, and they left as friends. And I think we realize at that moment there's a bigger idea here.
1: In early 2008, they bring in a friend, Nate Blajarsek, to help build a website for Air Bed and Breakfast. Just as people start to use the platform, the markets collapse during the financial crisis.
2: Early 2009, we enter Y Combinator, very popular startup incubator. And Paul Graham, who created Y Combinator, said, make something people want. And we realized we weren't just making something people wanted, we were making something people needed because they were losing their homes, they needed extra money. It was a perfect match for the time. It was 2011. We started taking off. We became a billion-dollar company back when there were so few billion-dollar companies. This was like 3 or 4 years before even the term unicorn came out.
1: And very quickly, Chesky has to learn how to lead a unicorn as Airbnb's CEO.
3: When did you start to think of yourself as a leader and not a designer, not someone who's just working on this as a side project? When did you shift into CEO mode?
2: Summer of 2011, a woman's apartment on Airbnb was trashed. And there was a crisis of confidence in the company. And we didn't, at the time, have any like insurance or any type of protection against damage. And everyone was outraged. And they said, like general users, customers. There was a hashtag on Twitter trending, what was RIP Airbnb. People thought this was the demise of the company. And that moment, I think, was our moment of truth. And I think we stood up. I wrote an open letter to the community. I apologized to the woman who this happened to. We took a lot of responsibility, but we also came up with what was at the time a $50,000 guarantee against property damage that is now a $3 million guarantee against property damage for anything that incurs during your stay. I think suddenly a weakness turned into a strength. We took our Achilles heel and made it a strength. And at that moment, I realized that's what a leader is. A leader steps up in times of crisis. They're decisive. You're not just seeking consensus. You have to have the courage to make a defining decision that's going to chart your way forward. And that was, I think, the moment I really became a CEO.
3: How did you know what to do in that situation?
2: I didn't initially know what to do. And in fact, my initial response was not to do very much and not to say very much. And the longer I waited or the more things I tried to do, the worse it got. At one point, things got so dark and so dismal that I realized I don't know how this is going to end. And I just said, I can't make a business decision. In other words, I can't game theory out how this is going to play out. So I'm going to make a principal decision. And a principal decision is essentially, if I don't know how it's going to play out, how do I want to be remembered? And I just said, this is what I want to do. I mean, people thought it could bankrupt the company. They said, well, what if there's all these homes that get damaged and people are claiming all these damages and want to be reimbursed? And we made it retroactive for any damage that happened up to that point. But that was also a really courageous act because we had enough confidence to say we fundamentally have a faith in humanity. We believe that, you know, people are basically good, that occasionally bad things happen, but they're exceedingly rare.
1: By taking that risky bet on his core belief that people are basically good, Chesky managed to restore confidence in Airbnb. Over the next 8 years, millions of hosts around the world joined the platform, and Airbnb disrupts the hotel industry. By 2019, Airbnb is bringing in billions in revenue. Chesky and his team announced plans to go public. Coming up,
2: we lost 80% of our business in 8 weeks.
1: How an existential threat to Airbnb's business sparks a dramatic shift in Chesky's strategy. And later,
2: I think I'm a bit of an experiment. What happens when a designer runs a tech company?
1: The pros and cons of running a company with a designer's mindset.

0: Otter, the AI meeting agent.
1: By the fall of 2019, there are more than 4 million hosts on Airbnb. More than 825 million guests have rented homes. Brian Chesky and his co-founders are getting ready to take Airbnb public when a global pandemic brings travel to a screeching halt.
2: On the Ides of March, March 15th, 2020, that's around the time that the world shut down. We lost 80% of our business in 8 weeks. People were asking, is this the end of Airbnb? And this is when we were working on our IPO, and we were going to be one of the hottest IPOs in the last few years. I think it was my other defining moment as a CEO. And I think we stepped up and we stared into the abyss and we realized people still want this company to exist. We're going to get in a foxhole together, thousands of us, and we're going to work our way out step by step by making bold, decisive moves. I always think, you know, a crisis brings you clarity.
1: Ellie Mertz, Airbnb's chief financial officer, helped Chesky navigate the crisis. At the time, she was Airbnb's VP of finance.
3: A business that had been growing at, you know, approximately 30% was effectively down 80%. Brian, if nothing, is amazing in a crisis. And so we took this horrible exogenous hit to the business as a forcing function to not only move quickly, but also to figure out things that we could do to make ourselves a better company.
1: So what were some of those things that you did to change the company? And how do you think you changed as a leader working with him through that?
3: We took many actions. The first was to look at the situation of our guests and hosts. We had millions of guests and hosts who were stuck, and we had to resolve that quickly in terms of putting a huge amount of capital, of our own capital, to play to try to find a happy medium for those stakeholders. We also knew immediately that we might need more cash. We had approximately $500 million of cash outflows every month, and you played that forward, and despite the strength of our balance sheet at that time, we think we had over $3 billion of liquidity, we recognized that if you wanted to ensure the state of the business and that we would emerge intact, we should go out and raise cash. And we did that very, very quickly.
1: That means in March of 2020, even with $3 billion in cash on hand, the company was burning through it and the stakes were high. And at the same time, Mertz and Chesky identified other problems inside Airbnb.
3: One of the big changes that we made to the company at that time was to change the overall structure. We recognized that we had become very diffuse, redundant from the perspective of having lots of teams working on the same things. And the crisis allowed us to reorg to a centralized model.
1: For Chesky, it's a defining moment. To execute their plans for restructuring, he realized he needed to get back into the details to run Airbnb like a startup rather than a large organization.
2: There's a paradox where being in the details sounds like micromanagement. It sounds like it's slowing teams down. But when you're in the details, you can actually help make decisions faster. The number of people in organizations that got to get their managers to approve something, but then all these leaders have to agree to something. There's a bunch of meetings. Peers can't make fast decisions. Only a leader can make a quick decision in a room. I bring everyone in the room. Everyone makes a recommendation, and we can make a really, really fast decision. I think that's the key of a leader, is to make decisions.
1: Chesky's leadership strategy has been called founder mode, a term coined by Paul Graham, the founder of startup incubator Y Combinator.
2: A year ago, I went to a Y Combinator alumni event. It was supposed to be an off-the-record talk, and they told me, like, no one will ever know about this talk, so don't worry. So I kind of let loose. I talked about my journey, how I felt like I was a really good founder, but then I was CEO, and I was told to hire great people and trust them and get out of the way and let them do their job. I think that is terrible advice for the vast majority of founders. Paul Graham coined founder mode because he said, you know, professional managers often were never founders. They weren't in the details, so it's not germane to them to be in the details, but it was always a founder's instinct to be in the details. I think the CEO should essentially be the chief product officer if they can be, because the most important thing a company do is make a great product. To me, as a designer, I just thought maybe there was a different way to design a company based on the complaints people had in large companies.
1: Coming up, founder mode's impact on Airbnb.
2: We're going to have as few people as possible working on things.
1: And later, leading with a designer's mindset.
2: I think I'm a bit of an experiment. What happens when a designer runs a tech company?

0: Station.
1: Despite the challenges facing Airbnb during the pandemic, Chesky and his team take the company public on December 10th, 2020. They couldn't ring the bell at the NASDAQ, so Airbnb released this video in Times Square. By market's close, the home-sharing platform was worth $86.5 billion, more than Marriott and Hilton combined. Leading Airbnb through COVID in founder mode worked.
2: So many of the things you described, like being in the room for the decisions, having the leader be involved in all of these small decisions, how is this different from micromanaging?
3: The best answer to your question was something that Johnny Ive explained to me. Johnny Ive was the head of design at Apple, because Steve Jobs was notorious for being all the details. You could say he was a micromanager. And I asked Johnny Ive, I said, do you ever feel like Steve Jobs micromanaged you? Because he was in every detail. And he said, no, he didn't micromanage me. He partnered with me. We were working on problems together. And I felt like him being the details made me better. So here's the question. If I'm in the details with somebody, am I making them better or am I disempowering them? And I hope that when people feel like I'm involved in projects, they feel like I am helping them push to think bigger.
2: How do you avoid having that bottleneck decision-making, though, and slow down the process? Because you can only be in so many places at once.
3: Most of what I do every week is I review projects. Anything a customer will ever see, I review every week, every 2 weeks, every 4 weeks, every 8 weeks. We have a robust program management function. Things come to me. I have the full chain of command in the room. So I have my direct report, their directs, they directs. Instead of all of those being separate meetings where someone has a meeting, they elevate, they elevate, they elevate, we all just kind of meet together. So first of all, that actually saves a lot of time. Everyone in the entire company is going to work on the same problem together. We're going to have as few people as possible working on things. People are going to be experts, and we're going to operate this way. And it turns out that was the best thing that ever happened to the company.
4: We made a really cool
1: Chesky says he's focused on making a great product and thinks about financial planning differently than most CEOs.
2: I've read that you have decoupled strategy and budget. You want your employees to focus on making the best things, to serving your customers, and to maybe not have the question of budget distracting from that. But in most companies, strategy and budget are hand in hand.
3: Most companies, here's what I think they do. They have an annual plan. And the annual plan is usually kicked off in September, and the CFO kind of works on a forecast for the year. And then the CEO has 5, 10, 20 teams, and they come back to them with plans. And the plans usually are, here's what I want to do next year, their strategy. Here's what I need, my resources, my headcount, the hires, the amount of resources I need. And that rolls up to a budget. So it's essentially a bottoms-up plan. So now you have 20 different plans. They all have to be reconciled. And then you essentially approve it in like November, and you kick it off in December, and now you have a 12-month plan. Here's the problem with that. On average, it's a 6-month plan. We thought instead of having a 12-month plan, we're going to have a 2-year plan and we're going to update it every 6 months. That is a strategy. It's completely separate from a budget. Our budget is an annual plan. It's done almost entirely by the finance organization.

0: organization working with me. And then any incremental outperformance, like a venture capitalist, is essentially invested on an ongoing basis. It's decoupled from the strategic plan. This allows us to essentially have a longer range plan that is updated more frequently. And the other thing is the plan is much more top down. Instead of trying to reconcile all these different teams going in different directions, I work with a team to create an overall plan.
1: One of the more radical ideas that Brian has talked about is this idea of decoupling financial planning from product development, which seems like it would be very challenging for you as a CFO.
2: It's not to say that we don't have financial planning around our product development. I would say there's much more of a ideation phase before we get into the financial modeling. And that would be the, I would say, clear distinction in terms of the concept that Brian is talking about. We spend a lot of time thinking about What are we trying to design? What are we trying to offer for the customer? As opposed to starting with the, you know, what is the incremental dollar you are going to generate? That comes after. Let's think about the great idea that a consumer is going to love us for, and then let's build the financial model behind that.
3: As Airbnb's co-founder and CEO, Chesky threw out the rule book. Coming up.
0: When I was raising money, somebody said to me, "I like everything but you and your idea."
3: Running a multi-billion-dollar tech company without a business degree.

0: 800-333-6327 before the offer ends.
1: Airbnb has more than 8 million active listings in more than 220 countries and regions around the world. Since its founding, there have been more than 2 billion stays at Airbnbs.
2: You convince people to open up their homes to strangers and not worry about their homes being trashed. And you convince people that instead of going to a hotel, they should stay in someone else's house or apartment with their sheets and towels and not room service and all those things people were used to. You were absolutely shifting consumer behavior. And in the early days, there were a lot of naysayers.
3: I remember when I was starting Airbnb, it felt like it was easier to imagine living like this on Mars than living differently on this planet. People just could not wrap their head around any social behavior being different.
2: So your challenge as a leader was to get both parts of that marketplace to scale. Yeah. So how did you start off this whole process?
3: You have to get buyers and sellers at the same time. Now with Airbnb, I think it was even more difficult in some ways than say Uber. If you start like Uber, DoorDash, you got to get riders and drivers in one city. In Airbnb, you know, most people are not looking for homes in their own city. So you have to basically build this global network where you have to basically figure out what are the key destinations around the world that a critical mass of people want to travel to. You've got to get all that supply at once. But then it's also a very high intent purchase. These aren't like $20, $30 purchases. These are $200, $300, $400, $500, even $1,000 purchases. So you need a global network effect that is two-sided marketplace, that's high trust, high consideration, it's highly regulated in a lot of markets, handling money across borders with cultures that have often, you know, not really interacted or lived together at a scale before. So there was a lot of problems to work through.
2: What was your strategy to approach each of those challenges?
3: One foot in front of the other. You know, it's essentially every day you wake up and you just need to figure out how to get through the day. And I think a lot of it's just having really great people, taking a problem, breaking down its components, working through, starting again the next day.
2: You're an optimist. You believe in the goodness of people.
3: Yes.
2: It's sort of functionally an important part of the way Airbnb works, not just the original part of the app, but all these areas you're expanding into. As a leader, what do you think your superpower is?
3: That's a great question. You know, I went to design school. I remember when I was raising money, somebody said to me, "I like everything but you and your idea." They really meant strangers will never trust one another and designers don't start companies. I think there's a clue in there. And the clue is that one of, I think, my superpowers is maybe I'm just an optimist. I have like a huge imagination for what's possible in the world. And I just maybe had this core insight that people are basically good. They could trust one another and we could bring people together and people are better when they're together. I think the second thing is my skill set as a designer. And I think with people who are a designer, they assume it means like the aesthetic, the way something looks. I think design is so much deeper than that. Design is how something works. I think design is about imagination. It's about creativity. It's about assembling something. It's about solving a problem in a deep and fundamental way.
2: Brian was told designers don't start companies.
4: Yes.
2: You went to business school.
4: Yes.
2: He did not. How do you see his designer mindset impacting the way he leads Airbnb?
4: I think one of the reasons that we work well together is that we both didn't go to business school. We both didn't go to design school. Instead, there's a kind of complementary leadership style. I think about Brian's key assets around being a designer. It's about thinking many years out as to where's the world going and how can Airbnb contribute to a better world. And from my vantage point of not just the CFO role, but obviously being a business school graduate and coming from that competency, it's saying, what is that vision? How do we prioritize our actions to make that vision a reality as opposed to merely a dream?
2: It's unusual to have a founder like Brian continue to be CEO long after the company has gone public and to have so much success. It's just a relatively unusual thing in the tech ecosystem. And that makes your role relatively unusual as well, working with a founder CEO. What's the hardest part of your job?
4: Hardest part is really being a productive complement. There are often tensions in terms of different points of view. And it's really making sure that we're capturing the dream and the vision.
1: Chesky and Mertz's different backgrounds and leadership skills complement each other. Their teamwork enables Chesky's instincts as a designer to power him as a CEO and for Airbnb to experiment and grow.
3: Very rarely in history have designers been given a bigger canvas than a company as big as Airbnb. And so I think I'm a bit of an experiment. What happens when a designer runs a tech company? And hopefully the conclusion is that you can build something really special.
1: More valuable insights from some of the top business minds in the country on the next episode of Leaders.

0: Call now.
1: On this episode of Leader's Playbook, Inside Lowe's, one of the nation's biggest brands in home improvement, helping millions of Americans repair, remodel, and decorate their homes.
2: I'm trying to create a company I wished I could have worked for.
1: Meet Marvin Ellison, the CEO who brought new life to an aging brick-and-mortar business.
2: We had to make some incredibly quick pivots.
1: Delivering a multi-billion dollar upgrade from the sales floor to the supply chain.
2: We were generating a lot of cash.
1: This is his playbook for a massive retail turnaround.
2: It all starts with people.
1: And a revealing look at his journey from humble beginnings to CEO.
2: I unloaded trucks, I drove forklifts, I was a janitor.
1: And meet the leader who helps execute his vision.
3: He will always be very clear on his expectations.
2: Leaders have to be decisive.
1: Leader's Playbook Lowe's starts now. I'm meeting Lowe's CEO Marvin Ellison in a location that looks exactly like most Lowe's stores. Only this place never sees a single customer.
2: And this is an identical replica.
1: It's a giant retail lab where Lowe's tests product displays, store layouts, and new technology.
2: We have training classes here with store managers, district managers.
1: I'm here to learn how his leadership strategy transformed Lowe's since he took over as CEO in 2018.
4: What were some of the challenges that were facing Lowe's when you took over?
2: We needed to transition Lowe's to a modern retail format. Lowe's was designed as a classic brick and mortar retail, and that means all the technology, all the e-commerce, everything was centered on brick and mortar. As a result of that, we had a 30-year-old IT operating system for the company. We had a dot-com system that was on a decade-old platform. If you don't have modernized supply chain, IT infrastructure, digital infrastructure, and e-commerce, then you are woefully behind.
1: In his first year, Ellison immediately took a big swing at a giant upgrade.
4: Soon after you started, you announced a $1.7 billion investment in infrastructure.
2: Yes.
4: Was that a big risk?
2: You know what? It was not a big risk to me. I understand the value, the importance, and the power of an efficient supply chain. And if a retailer does not have an efficient supply chain, they cannot operate in a sustainable fashion to serve customers at the right level. So I knew that we had to do that.
1: It was Ellison's first high-stakes decision as CEO, but he says the real risk would have been sticking with the old system.
2: And at the time I took over, we were selling appliances literally out of the stock rooms and out of storage trailers behind the store. And it was a very inefficient model. And so we had to create a supply chain to take pressure off the stores. Right now, we're the largest seller of major appliances in the U.S.
4: What did you learn about leadership from executing that bold decision and coming up with that plan?
2: I just have some really basic leadership philosophies that I lead by. You know, one is I'm trying to create a company I wished I could have worked for at every level. And being decisive is another one. Leaders have to be decisive.
1: And in just a few years, Ellison's decisive approach delivered a modernized supply chain, which increased revenue and led to a historic surge in Lowe's stock price.
4: You made the decision to spend your first days in stores, not in the office.
2: Yes.
4: Tell me about why you decided, instead of going and meeting with your C-suite executives, you wanted to come meet with the associates.
2: I was actually traveling around the entire company, kind of covertly, just visiting stores, meeting associates, talking to suppliers. For me, it's the best way for me to learn, because I get a lot of really fancy presentations as a CEO, but I just take those fancy presentations and I validate them against what I see and what I hear when I go to the stores and I talk to customers and I talk to associates. And so it wasn't anything other than, for me, sending a message to every associate in the company and every corporate executive that if your CEO can spend his first week physically in the stores, then maybe you all should do the same.
4: For store manager,
1: Janice Dupree reports directly to Ellison as head of human resources.
4: When Marvin Ellison first started making changes, was there resistance?
3: No one wants big change. And this was sweeping change. And it was really change that if we didn't do it, I'm not sure where we'd be today. And we had the opportunity to gain alignment with the senior leadership team first, the field people got it a lot quicker than the corporate folks. And that's because he was in the field. They would see him walking the stores every week. So they knew he understood. The question was, did the rest understand? So that is where the shift came in. The culture shift was we gave voice to the 300,000 and not the smaller group sitting at corporate. And that is where the transformation began.
0: Ellison's goal was clear. He wanted to flip the company's culture from top-down leadership to a bottom-up approach.
4: What was the inspiration for that approach?
2: The inspiration started with that Marvin Ellison making $4.35 an hour working for Target, clocking in every day, wondering how the company could be different if the CEO and the executives were spending time in the stores. It was born from my experience. It was born from the experience of hearing my mother talk about how when she would be working on the factory floor and nobody would come in and talk to her, they would not talk to the hourly employees because they were not important enough and what they had to say was not of value. And so it was born from all of those experiences.
0: The blueprint for Ellison's success at Lowe's was forged from experience. He spent 12 years climbing the corporate ladder at Home Depot, then faced a turnaround challenge as the CEO of JCPenney. His takeaway? Always keep it simple.
2: I learned as I continued to work my way through different jobs in corporate America is that success was really driven by how well your team can execute and how clear you could make the vision. And so I took a step back and I came to the realization that simple actually works. And so I had to teach that philosophy to a bunch of very smart people, because when you're really smart, there's so many things in your head you want to do and there's so many actions you want to take. And so getting the company grounded on a couple of fundamental things, we actually called it retail fundamentals. Let's get back to the fundamental things of retail. And so once we were able to put those principles in place, we started to see really good improvement in execution and our results follow.
0: Keeping things simple was the framework to modernizing key infrastructure and resetting culture to focus on employees. But just as Lowe's found its stride, the world changed overnight. A global pandemic puts Ellison and his new supply chain to the test.
2: The immediate reaction was, can we keep our stores open and keep our associates safe?

0: By 2020, Lowe's CEO Marvin Ellison had a turnaround plan in motion, and it was paying off. Transitioning Lowe's from a legacy hardware chain into a modern-day retail giant. But his leadership was about to be tested.
1: Just a couple years after you started as CEO of Lowe's, the company and the world was rocked by a global pandemic. What was your immediate reaction to the pandemic?
2: The immediate reaction was, can we keep our stores open and keep our associates safe? That was job number one.
0: And once again, he leaned on a principle that defines his leadership. Employees come first.
3: Our jobs in corporate is to serve the people who serve our customers.
0: Janice Dupree, head of Lowe's Human Resources, helped him create a path to get through the pandemic.
3: It was really about those associates. Like, we had people that were frontline associates that we were trying to figure out how to help them be able to show up at work every day. Because if they're an hourly associate, if they don't work, they don't get paid. How do we support them? So we had to put policies and practices in place overnight to say if they're going out on COVID, they're going to keep getting paid.
0: After prioritizing employee and store safety, Ellison turned to his next big problem, the global supply chain crisis.
1: How much was at stake for Lowe's back then?
2: If we had not taken the steps to shore up our supply chain, to create a more stable digital infrastructure, and really investing in our associates, I can't imagine what that time period would have been like for the company.
0: By 2021, pandemic-fueled home improvements boomed across America, and renovation spending surged.
2: Demand was so high both in-store and online, and so we had to make some incredibly quick pivots. We didn't even at that time have the ability to do curbside pickup, and so we had to build that real time. And the key was, how do we work with our suppliers here in the U.S. and around the world to make sure that we are keeping the available products on hand. We just had this incredible acceleration on things that we had to do to serve the customer. And what it taught me is that when there's an urgent need to serve the customer, it's amazing how quickly you can move.
0: That lesson inspired Ellison to streamline operations even further.
2: The question was, what do we need to do to get all bureaucracy out of the way, to deliver things that we know that are in high need for the community and the customers? What we learned from the pandemic is that a lot of steps we had in place for capital approval and technology development, they were really impeding speed and progress. And because the need was so urgent during the pandemic, we were able to get things done so much faster.
0: And speeding up paid off. In the years after COVID, Lowe's posted record revenue driven largely by its modernized supply chain and faster decision making.
2: We've been fortunate. There is no way we would have delivered the results that we've had over the last 7 years without an incredible team that's really doing the work. And so it all starts with people, you know, and that's something that I'm a fundamental believer in.
1: What is your system for diagnosing problems and solving them?
2: So the first thing I do is I get all the leaders together and I give them an alignment quiz and I ask them 5 questions. The first question is, what is the mission of the company or the department? What are the 3 things you're executing to achieve the mission? What are the top 3 measurements that you're focused on to drive success? Who is your customer? Define it. Who is your competition? Then I have a bonus question. What's the purpose of the company? And then we determine, how aligned are we as an organization on the answers? And what you find out is 100% of the time, if it's a function or a company in trouble, there is no alignment. And it always starts at the mission. Most people cannot define it. And if you can't define the mission, it's like being on a destination with no end in sight. And so it all starts with clarity.
0: A clear vision, focused execution, and aligned leadership turned around the company.
4: God bless y'all.
0: But something much bigger defines this leader.
2: It's hard to separate me from that because it's who I am.
0: Plus, the unexpected strategy that launched Ellison all the way to the C-suite.
2: The way you get people to notice is you take jobs that nobody else wants.
0: After the break.

0: 800-545-5522.
1: The approach Ellison relied on to lead and rebuild Lowe's is called servant leadership, and he learned it at the dinner table.
2: My dad was a hardworking, honorable man, and when we would sit down for dinner at night, my mother would serve first, the seven kids would serve second, and my dad would serve last because he was the servant leader of the house. It was his job to make sure that the family was taken care of. To me, that is the greatest definition of being a servant leader. And so I always ask the question for every decision we make, how is this going to impact our frontline associates? Because that should be the first question. Then the next question is, how does this impact our customers?
1: For Ellison, focusing on serving employees in the community isn't just good leadership, it's good business.
2: The servant leadership part is what I believe in to my core. But I think philosophically, it is also a way that large public companies can create sustainable shareholder value. If you're not serving your associate and your customers and your communities, you can't sustain success. From a corporate philosophy standpoint, it makes perfect sense as well.
3: And in 2025, you paid out $80 million in additional bonuses to store managers and assistant managers. What's behind this strategy?
2: So many times when I was an assistant manager, store manager, hourly associate, trying to make ends meet, and I would read a headline that my company had record earnings, I felt disconnected from that. You know, record earnings for the company, but yet none of that flowed down. And so our philosophy is, if we have an earnings outperformance, the first thing we do is figure out how much of that can we give back to our associates. Because when they see that headlines that we had a strong earnings quarter, I want them to feel the benefit of that.
1: A benefit that Ellison says improves the customer experience and the bottom line.
2: I think that is part of creating shareholder value. Having good retention rates on key leaders in those frontline jobs is so important. And the way you drive retention is making sure those people understand that they matter, that they just don't matter because they're a number on a sheet of paper, but they matter because they are an intricate part of the company's success.
1: At the heart of Ellison's servant leadership is a strong work ethic and ambition, qualities shaped in his childhood.
2: I grew up in a small town in western Tennessee. And when I say small, I mean about 10,000 people. And we lived 12 miles in the country outside of the city limits. And I tell people I won the lottery with two winning tickets. I was born in America. And I was born with two great parents. My parents taught us a couple of fundamental things, and that is you couldn't allow your surroundings to limit your vision of your future. My parents encouraged us about the power of education, the power of believing that you could be anything you wanted to be. And so I look back at that, and I'm incredibly fortunate. My dad is my ultimate role model. He's 83 years old now. And it's great that in one generation, he can go from Jim Crow segregation to seeing his son be the chairman CEO of two Fortune 500 companies. And that can only happen in America.
3: You've talked about the importance of education.
2: Yeah.
3: And you worked multiple jobs to get through college. What did you learn from those jobs and that experience?
2: Well, the one thing I learned is that you can't look at an employee at any level and try to make an assumption of who or what that person is because, you know, I unloaded trucks, I drove forklifts, I drove trucks, I was a janitor at a women's department store when I was in college. And so somebody could have easily looked at me pushing that mop around and thought that I was some guy down on his luck, not knowing that it was one of two jobs I had, trying to pay rent, buy books, and cover my tuition. So you can't look at the job and try to define the person. And so when I walk in a store, when I walk in a distribution center, and I see our employees, we call associates, working, I have enormous respect because I can easily identify with who they are, what they're doing, and in large cases, the journey that they're on because, you know, I was there.
3: You've said that you've learned to let your background define you but not limit you.
2: Yeah.
3: And when you say define you, is that about authenticity and figuring out who you are?
2: It's about not forgetting who you are. It defines me by reminding me that my faith is important because my parents believed so fiercely in that, and they made sure that we understood the power of believing in God and believing in something greater than yourself.
3: How has this faith that your family instilled in you impacted your vision as a leader?
2: Well, it's really hard to separate me from that because it's who I am. So when I talk about it, it's not to boast or it's not to draw attention. It's just to be a reflection of authentically who I am. It's how I make decisions. When I think about being charitable, when I think about making decisions for people that are in less than situations than I am, I can go back to scriptures and define what that all means.
3: Marvin has talked a lot about the core principles of hard work and faith. How do you see those in his leadership and now the way the company operates?
0: The very first thing I saw was when he first joined and he signs his emails, God bless. And of course, you know, when people aren't prepared for that, they're like, what is this? We shouldn't be able to do that. And I'm like, he's not telling you you have to convert. He's just wishing you goodness. And that's how he feels he should represent himself every day. He's not expecting you to reply back with your religious backgrounds and I believe I don't. That's not it at all. It's his way of saying thank you.
2: My mother told me when I was younger and throughout my entire life, whenever I struggled with any decision making, she said, just go read Proverbs. There's always wisdom, you know, in those words. And so those are the things that I live by. And when you take on a job like the CEO of a big public company, there are a lot of forces coming at you. And for me, it's one of the ways that I don't get overly burdened with the pressures of the job because I know that there's a foundational thing in my faith that's more important than all of that. And I just believe that I take all of my natural abilities and all of my learned abilities and I make the best decisions I can. And for the things I don't control, I just pray about them and I move on. I don't worry.
1: Ellison's journey from a small town to the C-suite was achieved with that faith and commitment to serving others. But none of it came easy.
2: Don't be a victim. Don't make excuses.
1: The CEO's secret to climbing the corporate ladder is next.

0: turnaround at Lowe's continued Ellison's track record of solving big problems.
1: You all making really good progress.
2: Why do you opt in to these tough, challenging roles?
3: To give you an interesting statistic, for the last 25 years, every job that I've taken, I replaced somebody who was fired or forced out. And so, to answer your question, when you don't have an impressive pedigree, when you don't have a resume that will stand out, the way you get people to notice is you take jobs that nobody else wants. Because if I can go into that situation and I can turn it around, then maybe that opens up another opportunity for me. And so that's the path that I've been on for 25 plus years. And that requires a degree of self-confidence, a high degree of resilience, but it also forces you to understand the power of people, because none of these assignments, you know, were successfully accomplished by myself. It was always a team working with me.
0: Seeking out difficult jobs set him apart, and rising above those challenges proved his value as a leader.
2: What's your advice to young people, whether they're at college or just starting out, about how to rise through the ranks like you have?
3: It's important to have a vision about what you want to achieve in life. It is important to understand that you cannot allow your surroundings limit your vision of your future or your aspirations. There is nothing special about me. I just believed in my heart of hearts that anything I desired to achieve, I could. And I've never been a victim. When things don't go well, I don't blame anybody. I look in the mirror and I ask the question, what can I do to get better? So have a vision of your future. Don't limit yourself. Be resilient, because you're gonna get knocked down. Don't be a victim, and make sure you take advantage of every single opportunity you can to get better.
0: More valuable insights from some of the top business minds in the country on the next episode of Leaders Playbook.

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2: I couldn't be more proud of the product portfolio.
1: Meet the leader driving the more than 115-year-old company into its high-tech future.
2: My goal is to make sure General Motors is here another 100 years from now.
1: Her plan to build a future-ready company by embracing accelerating technology.
2: We recognized that we needed much more software talent, so we went to Silicon Valley.
1: The strategies that helped this leader power through crises.
2: Our superpower is agility.
1: And strengthen the company's culture.
2: When's the best time to solve a problem? The minute you know you have one.
1: Plus, the CEO's remarkable journey to the C-suite.
3: Never in a million years did I think I would rise to the CEO role.
1: Leader's Playbook, General Motors, starts now. I'm meeting General Motors Chair and CEO Mary Barra at a factory in Flint, Michigan, one of 11 GM vehicle assembly plants in the U.S. I'm here to discover the leadership strategies Barra deployed to make General Motors the top-selling automaker in the country.
3: I started in manufacturing, and so this is home for me.
1: Barra began her career at GM at just 18 years old when she was in college. She worked in a factory that built Pontiacs.
4: I was literally measuring the gap between the hood and the fender and then the door.
5: And then you went off to Stanford Business School, right? And Stanford is known for being all about this high-tech environment. How do you feel like being back here in the plant, your approach is informed by those years in that culture at Stanford?
3: Well, I mean, I think when you spend time in Silicon Valley, they solve hard problems. And I think I bring that mindset here because we have to continue to innovate. Innovation isn't always, the next, greatest big product. Sometimes it's how do I innovate to make a job easier? How do I innovate to make the product better?
1: When Barra returned to GM, she moved up through the ranks, from executive assistant to the CEO to VP of Global Human Resources, and then executive vice president of global product development, roles that ultimately led to the top of the company.
6: When you became CEO after spending decades here rising through the ranks, what did you see as the key challenges facing GM?
3: Well, it was just a few years prior that we had gone through a very difficult restructuring and the bankruptcy, and there was still a lot of what I would call rebuilding to do and really making sure we were allocating capital where it was going to generate the right return, making sure we had solid businesses and where were the regions across the globe that were strong, where did we need to invest our time. So there was just still a lot of, I'll say, transitioning to set the company up for being successful.
1: In January 2014, Barra took over as CEO and inherited a crisis. Faulty ignition switches in the Chevy Cobalt and other vehicles caused cars to stall, power off, and disable the airbags just as they were about to crash.
3: I'd literally been in position actually 2 weeks from being officially named. And, what a lot of people don't realize is we actually finally solved the problem. But at that point in time, you don't know everything. And so it was kind of peeling the onion back. So we got a cross-functional team together and we started every day. We said, okay, what happened? What did we learn? What do we need to do? And we might be together for 2 hours. We might be together for 20 minutes. But we also very early on said, we're going to be guided by three facts. We're going to be transparent. We're going to do everything we can to support the customer, and we're going to do everything in our power to make sure we never let this happen again. And that really became something I think very important early in my CEO tenure of we're going to do the right thing even when it's hard. We constantly communicated so people understood what was happening, what we needed to do. And other than that team that was working every day, we told everybody else, we've got a business to run. Run the business. Let's keep making it better.
1: Barra and GM's board hired former U.S. attorney Anton Feloukis to investigate the circumstances that led up to the faulty ignition switch recall. By the end of May, 4 months after Barra took over as CEO, the investigation found, while the issue of the ignition switch passed through numerous hands at GM, from engineers to investigators to lawyers, nobody raised the problem to the highest levels of the company. In other words, no one solved the problem for more than a decade.
3: We have to understand that the attitudes and practices that allowed this failure to occur in the first place will not be tolerated.
1: The investigation initially found the faulty ignition switch led to at least 54 frontal impact crashes, involving the deaths of more than a dozen individuals. Later, the number of deaths and injuries attributed to the issue grew. General Motors paid nearly $600 million to its victims and a $900 million financial penalty to the Department of Justice. Barra's plan to solve this problem once and for all included firing 15 employees, and the company recalled millions more vehicles. Barra was tasked with repairing GM's reputation, restoring trust, and driving a cultural reset.
6: Why did you decide to not just fix the problem and move on, but to really dig in and address a larger issue?
2: I think it was part of that commitment of doing everything in our power to make sure something like this never happens again. We had to learn from it. But it was also just living our values. You know, we had changed our values and behaviors a couple years earlier. And it's all great when you do that when everything's going well. But when you really prove to people they're important is when you live them in difficult times.
1: Josh Tavel is GM's SVP of Engineering and R&D. During the crisis, he was a chief engineer working on electric vehicles.
7: She led us through with great clarity of vision, I think. She started first with, we're going to do what's right by the customer. Following that, she was using facts and data to drive her decision making. And I think that continues throughout her entire 12 years that she's had here at General Motors. And that mantra has significantly changed the way General Motors looks at things. Safety first. We talk about safety before every meeting we start, and we look at safety and how the decisions we're going to make in that meeting will affect the safety of our customers or the safety of our employees or the safety of the general world out ahead of us.
1: And Barra developed a strategy to remind employees to speak up.
2: I'll ask employees, I'll say, when's the best time to solve a problem? They'll kind of look at me and go, the minute you know you have one. Because think about it, problems don't get smaller on their own. Generally, they just get bigger. And if you let them get too big, you know, you may not exist or the company may not exist. And that's why we really also in this period wanted to create this culture where people raised issues.
1: After leading GM through the ignition switch crisis, another threat emerges.
2: You know, it was one of those surreal situations. It seemed like a bad

0: 2617.
1: From the moment Mary Barra took over as General Motors CEO, her leadership was put to the test. After steering the automaker through its ignition switch crisis, Barra was faced with a global pandemic that threatened GM's operations and supply chain.
2: You know, it was one of those surreal situations. I was at a meeting of several CEOs, and there was someone who was in the healthcare profession who kind of said, "Hey, this is happening." It seemed like a bad movie or something.
1: By mid-March, GM suspended manufacturing in the U.S., while Barr and her team developed protocols to bring workers back safely. A GM factory in Michigan shifted gears to make face masks, producing 1.5 million a month with employees who volunteered to work on the effort. In Indiana, GM partnered with Ventec Life Systems to make ventilators.
3: You also began quickly mobilizing workers to produce ventilators and masks. What made you decide to do that?
2: Well, you know, that's rich in our history, doing things that are going to support the country. And so we worked with a ventilator company that was building 250 a month, and we knew we were working to build 10,000 a month. Over a weekend, we had all the parts, and within a month, we were building ventilators.
3: So among all of these different challenges and you're pivoting to work on all these different things, you also have massive disruptions to the supply chain, access to chips and the like. How did you figure out how to handle those challenges?
2: We have so many great people at General Motors. Our head of supply chain, we just started working, and at that time when the semiconductor shortage happened, we mapped every chip in our vehicle. We started working directly with the chip suppliers. We started prioritizing what were the products in the highest demand. Our plants learned how do we build something and build it shy, and then learn to go back and do it, put the part on later with quality. And there were so many processes that we developed. But, you know, I'm an engineer, and, you know, So I think engineering in general, you're solving problems. This was another, I think, one of our finest hours where people just worked together and said, well, what about this? Well, could we do this? And then the team would go about doing that.
1: About 2 months after shutting down, GM was able to resume operations in the U.S.
2: I'm really proud of the team, how we found ways to keep product programs on track. I mean, the Hummer EV was developed during that period of time, and it was the commitment of that team. People came back to work just a handful of weeks later and worked safely, wore masks, because if we didn't get people back to work, the company wasn't going, you know, last for very long if we weren't making products.
4: So when the pandemic hit, I think that's one of those spots where General Motors shines the greatest. We have the ability to be agile and pivot. At the time, I was leading the Hummer EV, and that program was a program that was developed in 2.5 years, which in a normal program timeline, it's about 5 years. And we continued actually building vehicles throughout the pandemic. General Motors is really good at this because of those strategies that Mary's puts in place and the thinking in terms of what if something goes wrong, what if something pivots, how do we address this? And of course, we didn't know COVID was coming, but we do think in terms of what kind of failure modes are out there and how can we address those risks.
2: That's something that is the strength of the General Motors team. There's, you know, I always feel we're at our best when we have a crisis. You know, one of our senior leaders said, you know, our superpower is agility. And I'm like, you are right. You know, we've had between COVID, the semiconductor shortage, then, you know, there's been a lot of disruption in the supply base. And again, people just like, okay, here's the situation. What do we have to do? And I think it's that can-do attitude. People don't say, I can't. They say, what would it take for me to get it done? And then that's what they go about doing.
1: Barra's focus on being agile has also helped her navigate dramatic changes in federal policies.
3: The presidential administrations and the shifting between them has not made planning for EVs easy. One administration mandate for more electric, the next administration on day one ends that mandate. How do you as a leader navigate that kind of regulatory volatility?
2: I'm proud of the fact that General Motors, we've had a relationship with presidents for the last 100 years. And a lot of what we do is just making sure they understand what the implications are. And I have to say, as we were doing in the last administration, what it was going to take to get EV adoption, we talked a lot about charging infrastructure. As the new administration came in, we talked a lot about, okay, we understand and you want to give consumers choice. We have that opportunity to do that. But you know, we're going to take a little bit of time to pivot, and also making sure they understood the complexity of the regulatory environment.
3: And you've had to deal with, I believe, 4 administrations as CEO. Each has different policies, not just around EVs, also around tariffs, as well as the EV tax credits, not just EV production, but tax credits. All of these issues impact your business. How do you think about maintaining the flexibility to work with each administration, but also making sure you have the long-term plan that's going to work no matter who's in office?
2: Well, some of the things we've done, for instance, in our Spring Hill, Tennessee plant, we can build internal combustion engine vehicles and EVs on the same line. So that gives us tremendous flexibility. What I'm most focused on in this period of time is making sure we have EVs that are great, that people want to buy, that we continue to work to get to EV profitability, because that's the best way to be ready for a regulatory changing world, is to say, okay, this is what the customer wants in this environment, we have it, or this is what the customer wants, we have that too.
3: So you're really trying to engineer agility into

0: return it within 30 days.
1: Mary Barr has been at the helm of General Motors for more than a decade. Today, GM is the top-selling automaker in America. One of her key strategies to maintain that dominance, be ready for change and prepared to invest in cutting-edge technology.
2: How do you stay agile and flexible in terms of giving consumers what they want right now when you also have to have such a long-term vision to make sure you have the infrastructure and the facilities to make these long-term bets?
3: Well, I think we've really worked to shorten the vehicle development process. For instance, the Hummer we did in just over 2 years. And a lot of vehicles we do in 3 or 4 years, depending on if it's an all-new architecture or not. Now, with what we can do from a software perspective, we can do over-the-air updates and put features on that didn't even exist when someone may have bought the vehicle, and we're continuing to develop that. So the vehicle is really a software platform, and we're continuing to innovate on that cycle on top of the hardware cycle.
2: How has that changed your approach to hiring when you're changing the importance of technology at the company?
3: A few years back, we recognized that we needed much more software talent, and so we went to Silicon Valley, and that led to us to continue to bring more and more software talent into the company. And now we've been able to marry people who know software really well and autonomy really well with people who know vehicles really well, and getting them to work together really has allowed us to really transform the company yet again for what the vehicle is, with, you know, hundreds of millions of lines of code.
1: In addition to software, Barra turned to tech to maximize efficiencies on the factory floor. Josh Tavel leads the team charged with revolutionizing manufacturing and engineering by harnessing the power of AI, robotics, and machine learning.
4: We're in our research and development center, and what's behind me here is one of our robotic cells. We're working some of the cutting-edge robotics technology that will be implemented in our plants within just a couple of months, actually. What this technology is really enabling is flexibility.
1: The new tools can improve safety and ergonomics while shortening the time it takes to switch a production line from making one model to another.
4: They can produce any vehicle they want within one fixture, and the changeover time is literally seconds.
1: A key component of Barra's strategy to stay agile as she leads GM into its all-electric future.
2: You set an ambitious goal to make GM all EV by 2035. Why was it important to set such a long-term and such an

0: ambitious goal. And how do you think about adapting your strategy and giving customers choice when maybe consumers have not adopted EVs as much as we would have thought they would?
1: I think we have to remember at that point in time, there was a lot of regulation driving us there. We were supposed to get to 40% to 50% EVs by 2030. And I still, 2035 is 9, 10 years away. So a lot can happen between now and then, and we're going to be ready. As I said, we're going to be guided by the customer. We're constantly looking at what our product portfolio is based on consumer data and based on technological breakthroughs, because we're still investing in battery technology to continue to take cost out and improve range performance.
0: And why do you think it's important to share those long-term goals, not just with consumers, but with your employees?
1: Well, I think it was almost more important to share it internally. It got people to stop focusing on when and what and say, okay, now we have an endpoint. Let's get a plan together. And so it stopped a lot of the internal debate.
2: Barr's ability to see opportunity and drive towards a clear mission has helped GM accelerate past its competitors.
3: The opportunity that Mary sees, she can impress upon what that opportunity is and get us all motivated and excited to go after that. One thing Mary often talks about is this a one-way door or a two-way door? A two-way door being one that you can walk through. If you decide it's not the right room you want to be in, you can walk back out. A one-way door, you walk through, it closes and it's locked. We'll walk through either door, but in each one of those cases, we look at what the associated risks are with that and how we could potentially pivot if we need to.
2: Coming up, Barr's strategy for reducing risks on long-term bets, from EVs to autonomous.
1: If you just say, this was my strategy I set 5 years ago and I'm just going to have blinders on, I don't think it's.

0: 1-800-707-2637.
1: For General Motors CEO Mary Barra, part of her strategy to future-proof the company is placing long-term bets while taking steps to minimize risk.
2: To me, it's always about, you know, where is the industry going? What do we need to do? My goal is to make sure General Motors is here another 100 years from now. And I have to do everything in my power, not just to win today, but to make sure we're winning in 5 years, 10 years, and, you know, long after I'm no longer in this role. In this fast-paced world where technology is changing everything, if you just say, this was my strategy I set 5 years ago, and I'm just going to have blinders on, I don't think it's going to work out well. Once we set that strategy, though, I'm all about de-risking. And so how do I continue to make decisions then to support that longer-term strategy to ensure success?
3: Mary's leadership superpower is she is an engineer at her core, and with that it brings two special paradigms. One is the belief that anything's possible, and the other is there's inherent risk with every possible thing we do. So as engineers, we always try to recognize what those risks are, and we design them out of our systems. And Mary does the same thing when she sets up a strategy. It's just at a bigger level.
1: One of Barra's long-term bets is on autonomous technology. She's all in on the innovation that she says will make driving safer than ever.
2: We have a vision for the company that we set almost a decade ago of zero crashes, zero emissions, and zero congestion. And to get to zero crashes, we felt autonomy is a big piece of it. We already see it with driver assistant technology today that it can make the vehicle safer. So as we go for a zero crashes, autonomy is a big part of that.
1: Once Barra makes a decision, the next step is getting employees across the company on board with her mission to drive towards it.
2: I learned from a leader in manufacturing that you have to win people's hearts and minds. And so through my journeys and the many different areas I worked in the company, I was always focused on, you know, A, learning, but also engaging the teams and understanding what was important to them, how they saw things, how it all fit together. And so I think that I brought that with me when I became CEO, that I knew so many people in the company, I knew how it worked, I knew our areas of opportunity, but I also knew the commitment.
4: I thought it was fascinating that you were the executive assistant GM CEO back in 1996. What did you learn from serving in that role and seeing someone as CEO long before you knew you would ever become CEO?
2: That was probably one of the most important roles in my development, because I worked for Jack Smith, who at the time was the chairman and CEO, and Harry Pierce, who was the vice chair. And we worked on any number of special projects for them. But I got to see how they think, how they were thinking about how the whole company worked together. And I remember one time I had a conversation with Jack Smith, and I was kind of like, why don't you just tell him? He kind of chuckled. And that was kind of this aha moment for me, because I think a lot of times when I was early in my career, you think people are like, oh, the CEO says it, everybody just does it. And we all know that's not the way it works.
4: You talked about planning for the next 100 years, and GM is the top automaker in the U.S. When you think about maintaining that role, staying number one, what do you think you have to do as a leader to ensure that, not just for next year, but for the future?
2: I think you have to make sure you're continually developing your people and bringing in the right talent for a world that I think technology is only going to continue to change and accelerate. It's making sure we have great products and enabling the teams, because at General Motors, nothing really happens until we sell a vehicle.
4: You've been at GM for four decades, CEO for more than a decade. What are the key leadership lessons you've learned through all these trials and crises along the way that you bring to your approach right now?
2: One we talked about is do the right thing even when it's hard. And so the minute you have a problem, you have to solve it. But then it's also being transparent and really being customer focused. And that's kind of the way I approach it every day. The customer tells us when we win.
4: What do you think your leadership superpower is?
2: I think it's listening, and listening to understand, but also bringing people together and being able to rally to the mission. Because so often, once you get everybody set on where we're headed, they'll do amazing things that you could not even have thought of that they're going to do to make sure we get there.
1: And no matter the volatility ahead, Barra's prepared to be agile and to work to minimize risk.
2: I care deeply about this company, about our future, about the jobs it represents for everybody.
1: More valuable insights from some of the top business minds in the country on the next...

0: call now.
1: On this episode of Leaders Playbook, inside YouTube, the video sharing platform drawing 2 billion people a day to search, watch, and create.
2: We really had no idea how successful it was going to be.
1: Meet the leader behind the world's biggest stage.
3: I have 8 million subscribers on YouTube.
4: We just crossed 5 million, which is really exciting.
2: It's got to be the best stage, the best technology, the best experience.
1: See how he's rewriting the rules.
5: To his credit, he spends a lot of time with creators.
6: He wants to be a part of what makes YouTube, YouTube.
1: And how he's transforming the largest video empire in the world with subscriptions, live sports, and technology.
2: AI is going to be transformational.
1: Go inside the high-stakes decisions with the team making it happen.
7: That was a bet on viewers. That was a risk.
1: And the moment when the company faced its biggest threat.
2: This was an existential crisis.
1: Leaders Playbook YouTube starts now. I'm meeting YouTube CEO Neil Mohan at the company's global headquarters in San Bruno, California. After 8 years as YouTube's chief product officer, he was named CEO in 2023.
8: What do you think it is about your leadership style that has enabled you to drive so much change at this company?
2: There is a team, an enormous team of incredibly talented people that work with me every day that have put YouTube in the position that it is today. I like to say that we have to be really, really flexible in terms of thinking about what's happening in the market, what's happening with our creators, with our viewers, the feedback that we're getting on a regular basis.
1: In 2024, YouTube generated more than $36 billion in ad revenue. Driving that value, tens of millions of people creating and uploading content. For Mohan, those creators are at the center of every decision he makes.
2: Our job is to really build the stage. And what I mean by that is, by that metaphor is, it's got to be the best stage, the best technology, the best experience. It's got to have the best sort of place for viewers to sit, the seats, all that has to be perfect, the sound, etc. But the people that are on the stage are our creators.
9: You know, it's good.
1: Mary Ellen Koe is YouTube's chief business officer.
7: Creators are the lifeblood of YouTube. And we spend an incredible amount of time with them. And it's important to really think about, we have this business in service to our creators.
1: Mohan and Co's work at YouTube starts outside their offices. The CEO himself is on the ground with creators, hearing their ideas and using their feedback to shape the company's future.
2: I always say to my product teams here that if you really want to understand fundamentally how our product works, go talk to creators. They will give you feedback at an extremely detailed kind of minutia level. They sweat the details. They are in those details. And it could be the biggest creator on the platform down to someone starting today. And so that spirit of entrepreneurship that comes from creators, I think, really permeates the culture of YouTube as well.
7: I'm on a texting basis with a lot of our creators, and I try to keep a very open line of communication. We want to hear perspectives.
4: I love giving feedback because it helps us make the content creation process easier.
1: Michelle Carre is one of those creators. She shares her daredevil stunts with more than 5 million subscribers.
4: Some of that feedback gets to be really technical, like what are creators looking for? How does this impact your production flow?
2: If you walk the halls here at YouTube, you will hear the term creator 100 times a day.
7: We spend a lot of time on how do we make sure that creators not just have a voice, but have an incredible sustained business.
10: Sitting down with the CEO of YouTube, you know, for us was a big milestone.
1: The Colin and Samir show with 1.5 million subscribers delves into the business of YouTube from the creator's perspective.
11: We had an hour with Neil and we gave him our feedback on the platform.
1: The duo says Mohan didn't just listen to their feedback, he acted on it, adding tools they'd been asking for and rolling out new ways for creators to make money, including automated ad placement across channels.
12: That is definitely a reaction to conversations that we and a bunch of other creators have had with Neil.
2: We pride ourselves in being very attuned to the needs of our creators, no matter how rapidly they're changing.
1: YouTube comedy creator Haley Khalil, who has over 8 million subscribers, says YouTube built her feedback into the product.
4: So there were certain tools in a different editing app that I liked. I told YouTube, and then they literally coded those tools like within the next couple months, and boom, there they were in the editing system for YouTube Shorts.
2: I always say that there's two things that we do. We help creators first build an audience, and then we help them build a business.
1: Seeking direct, detailed creator input is at the heart of Mohan's leadership.
2: Our creators don't hold back. When they give us feedback, I generally find it to be extremely well thought out. They're talking about their specific channel, but they're doing it through a lens of something that might help all creators. And I think that that's really special.
7: We want to hear the good, the bad, and the ugly. Sometimes I'll take a contrarian position just to make sure people see it's okay to disagree. And or call upon someone who has a very contrarian point of view, because we really want to foster dissent and open debate in the organization and in the creator community.
1: For Mohan, one of the biggest leadership lessons he's learned from creators is authenticity.
2: You have to be authentic about what you're talking about, whatever narrative you're doing. It's got to be an idea that you're excited about, because if you're not, your fans will see through that. And it will show up in your channel, in your stats, or what have you. And so I think it kind of, that goes both ways. Like, it's advice that I give to them, but I actually learned that from them. And I think that that is a core part of you know, hopefully my leadership style, but also I think a big part of the culture here at YouTube.
1: Coming up,
2: we really had no idea how successful it was going to be.
1: Inside Mohan's vision and why he made big bets. Unpaid subscriptions, live TV, and a reported $14 billion deal with the NFL. And later,
2: top of mind for me and, you know, all our leaders across here at YouTube is AI.

0: Otter, the AI meeting agent.
1: Over the past two decades, YouTube has grown into the most popular video platform in the world. And Neil Mohan oversees the decisions shaping the company's expansion, making long-term bets while staying agile.
2: I like to say that we have to be really, really flexible in terms of thinking about what's happening in the market, what's happening with our creators, with our viewers, the feedback that we're getting on a regular basis. But our core strategy has to be something that stands the test of time.
3: Neil has, I would call it, his attention to both detail, his ability to dive deeply into the business, but his ability to step back, see trends, and think expansively about how viewers use the platform is really kind of unparalleled with anybody I've worked with.
1: An early sign of Mohan's willingness to forge a new path came in 2015, when he helped launch YouTube Red, later rebranded YouTube Premium, a big bet that consumers would pay for content on a platform known for being free.
4: What made you confident that people would start to pay for a subscription on a platform that they never had to pay for before?
2: There was an opportunity for more consumer choice. Yes, we had this sort of free ad-supported model that worked for the vast majority of our users, but surveys and other insights that said that viewers would be willing to pay for a different experience on YouTube, you know, fewer interruptions, you know, background, offline. And that was what gave us conviction on the viewer side. On the creator and partner side, advertising was the basis. As you know, our business model is a rev share model, but creating a dual revenue stream for them was also a big motivation.
1: Despite the risk involved, Mohan made the call to give the new subscription model time to grow.
4: Were you surprised by how that went and the fact that now you have over 125 million subscribers?
2: We really had no idea how successful it was going to be. We knew that it was something interesting to try out, but we had no idea how it would scale. So I think the key thing was, and I, you know, a lot of credit to Google to having that sort of broad patience. It took years to build it up. And now, 125 million subscribers later, a lot of it seems like, well, inevitable, but there were a lot of bumps along the way early on. And I think sort of having that long-term patience was a key part of it.
4: Music is really seen as so much what YouTube's identity is, right? People put music in their videos. Yep. They go to YouTube to watch music, to listen to music. How did that come about?
2: Music has always been part of YouTube's heritage from the very beginning. It's been core to the DNA. You mentioned, you know, creators using music in their videos, but that has always been, so it started with that. So a lot of those YouTube music and premium features were designed initially around music lovers, people who wanted background, people who wanted offline, people who wanted, you know, no interruptions when they're listening to their favorite songs and playlists. And my general sort of philosophy, kind of product philosophy, is that you really do want to put everything that you're looking to deliver to viewers in one experience as much as you possibly can. But music, listening, consuming music was differentiated enough that we made the bet to actually have it in a standalone app, which is YouTube Music.
1: In 2017, Mohan and his team made another bold bet, reimagining linear television. The idea was simple. Take the content viewers love on TV and offer a bundle of 100 live TV channels via streaming as an alternative to cable or satellite.
2: We thought that if we brought a lot of the YouTube sort of design principles, product principles to that experience, we could transform it for the better. Really, first and foremost, through the lens of our users.
1: Almost a decade later, YouTube TV is one of the fastest growing live TV providers. And along with linear TV, viewers are increasingly consuming all types of YouTube content on the big screen.
2: A big part of what creators demand from us is being on the cutting edge of capabilities that are important to them, being on the cutting edge of technology. In fact, in the US, over 50% of our engagement time, watch time on YouTube actually happens on television screens. And I think that that's a trend that's just getting started because we're going to see it really all over the world.
1: While YouTube is expanding, a new threat emerged during the pandemic. Short-form videos on TikTok and Instagram. Mohan moved quickly to make sure YouTube wasn't left behind.
2: YouTube Shorts was this notion of the fact that we have these incredible computers and cameras that are in our pockets. And what that meant is that the very consumption of videos and content in general was becoming much more participatory in nature, meaning that the lines between creation of content and consumption of content were blurring. And that's actually the essence of what YouTube Shorts is. If we really want to live up to our vision of being kind of all things video, well, then this type of new video creation also needed to be part of the YouTube story.
1: That strategy propelled YouTube Shorts to more than 2 billion logged in viewers a month, generating over 200 billion daily views, competing head to head with Reels and TikTok. While YouTube was building its short-form video business, it was fighting another battle brewing in podcasts. Tens of millions of people opted to listen on other platforms rather than watch on YouTube. But Mohan moved quickly.
2: People were locked in their homes. Instead of just listening in their cars, they were on their television screens and they wanted to see the faces of the podcasters. They wanted to see two people speaking to each other.
1: So in 2022, YouTube started promoting on-camera podcasts with a new hub, turning the video platform into a podcast destination, now drawing more than 1 billion podcast consumers a month, making YouTube the most popular platform for podcasts in the U.S., topping Spotify and Apple. But Mohan's single biggest financial bet came in 2023, a reported $14 billion seven-year deal with the NFL for its Sunday Ticket subscription package.
3: The investment in the NFL, really, that was a bet on viewers. That was a bet on how viewers want to experience their content. And that was a risk.
2: There's an enormous amount of fandom that exists on YouTube around the NFL. So that was really kind of the first insight, which is we have tens, if not hundreds of millions of sports fans coming to the platform on a regular basis. How do we super serve them? The second consideration was there something that we could do that was about technological innovation that we could bring to the experience.
1: The deal offers a subscription to access all out-of-market games, and fans can watch YouTube creators' commentary and interviews on the sidelines.
2: Young fans want to consume the sport in a different way. And so bringing YouTubers and our creators into that sports NFL live game consumption experience as a way to turbocharge the fandom, I think has been probably one of the biggest innovations and sort of transformations we've brought to the consumption of NFL.
1: Mohan's continuing to bet on football, and it's delivering. YouTube offered a live stream free worldwide of the Chiefs-Chargers season opener in Brazil. The game drew more than 19 million simultaneous global viewers, a record for the platform. Coming up, how YouTube CEO stepped up when the company's reputation hung in the balance.
2: This was an existential crisis for YouTube. It was a crisis of confidence.

0: return it within 30 days.
1: The true test of leadership is a crisis, and perhaps YouTube's biggest crisis was in 2017. That year, some of the world's largest advertisers pulled their spending after reports that ads were appearing next to controversial and extremist content. The boycott immediately cost YouTube millions and was projected to result in $750 million in lost revenue that year if it continued. Neil Mohan remembers the moment clearly.
2: We were at a company offsite, and I was sitting next to my long-term friend, mentor, Susan Wojcicki. She was the CEO at the time, and Susan and I looked at each other, and we both kind of recognized that, yes, this was an existential crisis for YouTube. It was a crisis of confidence, and a lot of it had to do with whether YouTube was going to stand up for these principles.
1: As chief product officer at the time, Mohan took the lead.
2: I remember, you know, talking to Susan and raising my hand, saying that this is something that I think is very important. I had some thoughts on sort of how we would address it. And I basically raised my hand and said, let's be all hands on deck. I'll drive this. I'll lead the charge. And to her immense credit, she let me do that.
1: His plan? Hire thousands of human reviewers to make important judgment calls and invest in technology to detect harmful or extreme content at scale before it spreads.
2: It was establishing the core North Star principle, which is we stand for freedom of expression. But that doesn't mean that sort of anything goes. We've always had rules of the road, which are called our community guidelines. And I would argue that those two competing principles, sort of free expression, rules of the road, actually end up being self-reinforcing.
3: You know, we want everyone to have a voice, and we want to reflect all sides. But we also have to protect our viewers. You know, we have to be responsible.
4: You're dealing with different regulatory environments. How do you think about the commitment to those principles when you're operating in so many different cultures?
2: Obviously, cultures are different all over the world. Government imperatives are different. How YouTube shows up in societies around the world is very different. And I spend, you know, a fair amount of time traveling to our creators, our offices in different parts of the world. So I get this experience firsthand. And so I have found that talking about the principles is something that generally resonates. And being a global platform, I view it as our responsibility to take that into account when we enforce those. But as much as possible, being true and as transparent about those core principles, I think, is important and the only way to actually truly operate a global platform.
3: This platform is a tremendous responsibility, and I think he takes that responsibility very seriously. So his vigilance to think about all the stakeholder groups and how things could play out unintentionally is really an important feature for the CEO of YouTube.
4: You've earned the nickname Even Keel Neil because you don't seem to get rattled even when facing a huge amount of pressure. How do you keep cool when facing such high stakes decisions?
2: That's kind of generally been who I am ever since I was a kid. I like to remind my teams, remind myself that it's always about perspective. YouTube is an incredibly fun and exciting place, but it has lots and lots of challenges that we face every single day on behalf of our creators and viewers. And so I think for me, it's just about having that perspective, which is today's challenge in many ways can be tomorrow's opportunity.
1: Coming up,
2: we are in this incredibly transformational time.
1: AI and the future of YouTube is next.

0: Walmart2617.
1: CEO Neil Mohan has been helping lead YouTube's transformation for over a decade, reshaping the platform to keep up with creators' needs, changing viewing habits, and now more than ever, fast-moving technology.
2: I think top of mind for everybody, but certainly top of mind for me and, you know, all our leaders across here at YouTube is AI. We are in this incredibly transformational time.
3: I think what's right for creators and what's right for viewers evolves based on their needs. And that happens with new formats. It happens with AI. It happens as the way that they actually need to use the platform evolves.
1: For Mohan, the real opportunity is cutting-edge tools to enable creators to produce better content faster and amplify their reach.
2: You actually can also be extremely bold and transformative in terms of using this AI capability to build features that otherwise would have just been kind of dreams 2 years ago. But you can do it in a responsible fashion.
1: Today, YouTube's introducing AI across the platform, including tools to generate shorts from text prompts, edit raw footage, and suggest titles and ideas for videos.
2: And that technology will only advance in leaps and bounds in the months and years ahead.
1: One of the most useful AI tools for the global platform can translate content into more than a dozen languages, so more viewers can watch in their native tongue.
4: YouTube will actually dub your content in another language, and they will reanimate your lips to make it look like you are speaking that language.
5: Mas o YouTube adicionou dublagem automática com sincronia labial.
2: A big part of what creators demand from us is being on the cutting edge of capabilities that are important to them, being on the cutting edge of technology.
1: And beyond creation, YouTube is using AI to identify deepfakes and flag likeness misuse to give creators more control over their face, their voice, and their identity.
6: One of the challenges with creators is that on one hand, AI offers them a great opportunity. You're offering them all these AI tools, but you also want to reassure them that they're not going to be replaced by AI.
2: Mm-hmm.
6: How do you think about the role AI is going to play for this creative community and that balance you face?
2: It would be naive to think that it wouldn't impact a creator's business, a partner's business, you know, the music industry's business. And I think that, you know, when you have that honest conversation with partners and creators, they get that. They recognize that. You can't just bury your head in the sand.
1: At the heart of Mohan's strategy is an eagerness to respond to the needs of creators and consumers while also leading them into the future. With a playbook that balances near-term agility and long-term visionary bets, keeping this 20-year-old tech platform essential and at the cutting edge.
2: A big part of what creators demand from us is being on the cutting edge of capabilities that are important to them, being on the cutting edge of technology. But it's important to understand why the company really exists. And why YouTube exists is back to this metaphor of actually building that stage. It's got to be the best stage, the best technology, the best experience.
1: More valuable insights from some of the top business minds in the country on the next episode of Leaders Playbook.
7: Real money, real debate. Scott Wapner.

0: segregation to seeing his son be the chairman CEO of two Fortune 500 companies. And that can only happen in America.
1: You've talked about the importance of education.
0: Yeah.
1: And you worked multiple jobs
0: yeah.
1: to get through college. What did you learn from those jobs and that experience?
0: Well, the one thing I learned is that you can't look at an employee at any level and try to make an assumption of who or what that person is, because, you know, I unloaded trucks, I drove forklifts, I drove trucks, I was a janitor at a women's department store when I was in college. And so somebody could have easily looked at me pushing that mop around and thought that I was some guy down on his luck, not knowing that it was one of two jobs I had, trying to pay rent, buy books, and cover my tuition. So you can't look at the job and try to define the person. And so when I walk in a store, when I walk in a distribution center, and I see our employees, we call associates, working, I have enormous respect because I can easily identify with who they are, what they're doing, and in large cases, the journey that they're on, because, you know, I was there.
1: You've said that you've learned to let your background define you but not limit you.
0: Yeah.
1: And when you say define you, is that about authenticity and figuring out who you are?
0: It's about not forgetting who you are. It defines me by reminding me that my faith is important because my parents believed so fiercely in that, and they made sure that we understood the power of believing in God and believing in something greater than yourself.
1: How has this faith that your family instilled in you impacted your vision as a leader?
0: Well, it's really hard to separate me from that because it's who I am. So when I talk about it, it's not to boast or it's not to draw attention. It's just to be a reflection of authentically who I am. It's how I make decisions. When I think about being charitable, when I think about making decisions for people that are in less than situations than I am, I can go back to scriptures and define what that all means.
1: Marvin has talked a lot about the core principles of hard work and faith. How do you see those in his leadership and now the way the company operates?
2: The very first thing I saw was when he first joined and he signs his emails, God bless. And of course, you know, when people aren't prepared for that, they're like, what is this? We shouldn't be able to do that. And I'm like, he's not telling you you have to convert. He's just wishing you goodness. And that's how he feels he should represent himself every day. He's not expecting you to reply back with your religious backgrounds and I believe I don't. That's not it at all. It's his way of saying thank you.
0: My mother told me when I was younger and throughout my entire life, whenever I struggled with any decision making, she said, just go read Proverbs. There's always wisdom, you know, in those words. And so those are the things that I live by. And when you take on a job like the CEO of a big public company, there are a lot of forces coming at you. And for me, it's one of the ways that I don't get overly burdened with the pressures of the job, because I know that there's a foundational thing in my faith that's more important than all of that. And I just believe that I take all of my natural abilities and all of my learned abilities and I make the best decisions I can. And for the things I don't control, I just pray about them and I move on. I don't worry.
3: Ellison's journey from a small town to the C-suite was achieved with that faith and commitment to serving others. But none of it came easy.
0: Don't be a victim. Don't make excuses.
3: The CEO's secret to climbing the corporate ladder is next.

0: turnaround at Lowe's continued Ellison's track record of solving big problems.
1: You all making really good progress.
2: Why do you opt in to these tough, challenging roles?
3: To give you an interesting statistic, for the last 25 years, every job that I've taken, I replaced somebody who was fired or forced out. And so, to answer your question, when you don't have an impressive pedigree, when you don't have a resume that will stand out, the way you get people to notice is you take jobs that nobody else wants. Because if I can go into that situation and I can turn it around, then maybe that opens up another opportunity for me. And so that's the path that I've been on for 25 plus years. And that requires a degree of self-confidence, a high degree of resilience, but it also forces you to understand the power of people, because none of these assignments, you know, were successfully accomplished by myself. It was always a team working with me.
0: Seeking out difficult jobs set him apart, and rising above those challenges proved his value as a leader.
2: What's your advice to young people, whether they're at college or just starting out, about how to rise through the ranks like you have?
3: It's important to have a vision about what you want to achieve in life. It is important to understand that you cannot allow your surroundings limit your vision of your future or your aspirations. There is nothing special about me. I just believed in my heart of hearts that anything I desired to achieve, I could. And I've never been a victim. When things don't go well, I don't blame anybody. I look in the mirror and I ask the question, what can I do to get better? So have a vision of your future. Don't limit yourself. Be resilient, because you're gonna get knocked down. Don't be a victim, and make sure you take advantage of every single opportunity you can to get better.
0: More valuable insights from some of the top business minds in the country on the next episode of Leaders Playbook.

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1: Her plan to build a future-ready company by embracing accelerating technology.
2: We recognized that we needed much more software talent, so we went to Silicon Valley.
1: The strategies that helped this leader power through crises.
2: Our superpower is agility.
1: And strengthen the company's culture.
2: When's the best time to solve a problem? The minute you know you have one.
1: Plus, the CEO's remarkable journey to the C-suite.
3: Never in a million years did I think I would rise to the CEO role.
1: Leaders Playbook, General Motors, starts now. I'm meeting General Motors Chair and CEO Mary Barra at a factory in Flint, Michigan, one of 11 GM vehicle assembly plants in the U.S. I'm here to discover the leadership strategies Barra deployed to make General Motors the top-selling automaker in the country.
2: I started in manufacturing, and so this is home for me.
1: Barra began her career at GM at just 18 years old when she was in college. She worked in a factory that built Pontiacs.
4: I was literally measuring the gap between the hood and the fender and then the door.
5: And then you went off to Stanford Business School, right? And Stanford is known for being all about this high-tech environment. How do you feel like being back here in the plant, your approach is informed by those years in that culture at Stanford?
2: Well, I mean, I think when you spend time in Silicon Valley, they solve hard problems. And I think I bring that mindset here because we have to continue to innovate. Innovation isn't always, the next, greatest big product. Sometimes it's how do I innovate to make a job easier? How do I innovate to make the product better?
1: When Barra returned to GM, she moved up through the ranks, from executive assistant to the CEO to VP of Global Human Resources, and then executive vice president of Global Product Development, roles that ultimately led to the top of the company.
6: When you became CEO after spending decades here, rising through the ranks, what did you see as the key challenges facing GM?
2: Well, it was just a few years prior that we had gone through a very difficult restructuring and the bankruptcy, and there was still a lot of what I would call rebuilding to do and really making sure we were allocating capital where it was going to generate the right return, making sure we had solid businesses and where were the regions across the globe that were strong, where did we need to invest our time. So there was just still a lot of, I'll say, transitioning to set the company up for being successful.
1: In January 2014, Barra took over as CEO and inherited a crisis. Faulty ignition switches in the Chevy Cobalt and other vehicles caused cars to stall, power off, and disable the airbags just as they were about to crash.
2: I'd literally been in position actually 2 weeks from being officially named. And, what a lot of people don't realize is we actually finally solved the problem. But at the point, at that point in time, you don't know everything. And so it was kind of peeling the onion back. So we got a cross-functional team together and we started every day. We said, okay, what happened? What did we learn? What do we need to do? And we might be together for 2 hours. We might be together for 20 minutes. But we also very early on said, we're going to be guided by three facts. We're going to be transparent. We're going to do everything we can to support the customer, and we're going to do everything in our power to make sure we never let this happen again. And that really became something I think very important early in my CEO tenure.

0: I'd literally been in position actually 2 weeks from being officially named. And, you know, what a lot of people don't realize is we actually finally solved the problem. But at the point, at that point in time, you don't know everything. And so it was kind of peeling the onion back. So we got a cross-functional team together, and we started every day. We said, okay, what happened? What did we learn? What do we need to do? And we might be together for 2 hours. We might be together for 20 minutes. But we also very early on said, we're going to be guided by three facts. We're going to be transparent. We're going to do everything we can to support the customer, and we're going to do everything in our power to make sure we never let this happen again. And that really became something I think very important early in my CEO tenure of we're going to do the right thing even when it's hard. We constantly communicated so people understood what was happening, what we needed to do. And other than that team that was working every day, we told everybody else, we've got a business to run. Run the business. Let's keep making it better.
1: Barr and GM's board hired former U.S. attorney Anton Valukas to investigate the circumstances that led up to the faulty ignition switch recall. By the end of May, 4 months after Barr took over as CEO, the investigation found, while the issue of the ignition switch passed through numerous hands at GM, from engineers to investigators to lawyers, nobody raised the problem to the highest levels of the company. In other words, no one solved the problem for more than a decade.
0: We have to understand that the attitudes and practices that allowed this failure to occur in the first place will not be tolerated.
1: The investigation initially found the faulty ignition switch led to at least 54 frontal impact crashes, involving the deaths of more than a dozen individuals. Later, the number of deaths and injuries attributed to the issue grew. General Motors paid nearly $600 million to its victims and a $900 million financial penalty to the Department of Justice. Barr's plan to solve this problem once and for all included firing 15 employees, and the company recalled millions more vehicles. Barr was tasked with repairing GM's reputation, restoring trust, and driving a cultural reset.
2: Why did you decide to not just fix the problem and move on, but to really dig in and address a larger issue?
0: I think it was part of that commitment of doing everything in our power to make sure something like this never happens again. We had to learn from it. But it was also just living our values. You know, we had changed our values and behaviors a couple years earlier. And it's all great when you do that when everything's going well. But when you really prove to people they're important is when you live them in difficult times.
1: Josh Tavel is GM's SVP of Engineering and R&D. During the crisis, he was a chief engineer working on electric vehicles.
3: She led us through with great clarity of vision, I think. She started first with, we're going to do what's right by the customer. Following that, she was using facts and data to drive her decision making. And I think that continues throughout her entire 12 years that she's had here at General Motors. And that mantra has significantly changed the way General Motors looks at things. Safety first. We talk about safety before every meeting we start, and we look at safety and how the decisions we're going to make in that meeting will affect the safety of our customers or the safety of our employees or the safety of the general world out and ahead of us.
1: And Barr developed a strategy to remind employees to speak up.
0: I'll ask employees, I'll say, when's the best time to solve a problem? They'll kind of look at me and go, the minute you know you have one. Because think about it, problems don't get smaller on their own. Generally, they just get bigger. And if you let them get too big, you know, you may not exist or the company may not exist. And that's why we really also in this period wanted to create this culture where people raised issues.
1: After leading GM through the ignition switch crisis, another threat emerges.
0: You know, it was one of those surreal situations. It seemed like a bad

0: Barr 2617.
1: From the moment Mary Barra took over as General Motors CEO, her leadership was put to the test. After steering the automaker through its ignition switch crisis, Barra was faced with a global pandemic that threatened GM's operations and supply chain.
2: It was one of those surreal situations. I was at a meeting of several CEOs, and there was someone who was in the healthcare profession who kind of said, "Hey, this is happening." It seemed like a bad movie or something.
1: By mid-March, GM suspended manufacturing in the U.S. while Barr and her team developed protocols to bring workers back safely. A GM factory in Michigan shifted gears to make face masks, producing 1.5 million a month with employees who volunteered to work on the effort. In Indiana, GM partnered with Ventec Life Systems to make ventilators.
3: You also began quickly mobilizing workers to produce ventilators and masks. What made you decide to do that?
2: Well, you know, that's rich in our history, doing things that are going to support the country. And so we worked with a ventilator company that was building 250 a month, and we knew we were working to build 10,000 a month. Over a weekend, we had all the parts, and within a month, we were building ventilators.
3: So among all of these different challenges and you're pivoting to work on all these different things, you also have massive disruptions to the supply chain, access to chips and the like. How did you figure out how to handle those challenges?
2: We have so many great people at General Motors. Our head of supply chain, we just started working, and at that time when the semiconductor shortage happened, we mapped every chip in our vehicle. We started working directly with the chip suppliers. We started prioritizing what were the products in the highest demand. Our plants learned how do we build something and build it shy, and then learn to go back and do it, put the part on later with quality. And there were so many processes that we developed. But, you know, I'm an engineer, and, you know, I think engineering in general, you're solving problems. This was another, I think, one of our finest hours where people just worked together and said, well, what about this? Well, could we do this? And then the team would go about doing that.
1: About 2 months after shutting down, GM was able to resume operations in the U.S.
2: I'm really proud of the team, how we found ways to keep product programs on track. I mean, the Hummer EV was developed during that period of time, and it was the commitment of that team. People came back to work just a handful of weeks later and worked safely, wore masks, because if we didn't get people back to work, the company wasn't going, you know, last for very long if we weren't making products.
4: So when the pandemic hit, I think that's one of those spots where General Motors shines the greatest. We have the ability to be agile and pivot. At the time, I was leading the Hummer EV, and that program was a program that was developed in 2.5 years, which in a normal program timeline, it's about 5 years. And we continued actually building vehicles throughout the pandemic. General Motors is really good at this because of those strategies that Mary's puts in place and the thinking in terms of what if something goes wrong, what if something pivots, how do we address this? And of course, we didn't know COVID was coming, but we do think in terms of what kind of failure modes are out there and how can we address those risks.
2: That's something that is the strength of the General Motors team. There's, you know, I always feel we're at our best when we have a crisis. You know, one of our senior leaders said, you know, our superpower is agility. And I'm like, you are right. You know, we've had between COVID, the semiconductor shortage, then, you know, there's been a lot of disruption in the supply base. And again, people just like, okay, here's the situation. What do we have to do? And I think it's that can-do attitude. People don't say, I can't. They say, what would it take for me to get it done? And then that's what they go about doing.
1: Barra's focus on being agile has also helped her navigate dramatic changes in federal policies.
3: The presidential administrations and the shifting between them has not made planning for EVs easy. One administration mandate for more electric, the next administration on day one ends that mandate. How do you as a leader navigate that kind of regulatory volatility?
2: I'm proud of the fact that General Motors, we've had a relationship with presidents for the last 100 years. And a lot of what we do is just making sure they understand what the implications are. And I have to say, as we were doing in the last administration, what it was going to take to get EV adoption, we talked a lot about charging infrastructure. As the new administration came in, we talked a lot about, okay, we understand and you want to give consumers choice. We have that opportunity to do that. But you know, we're going to take a little bit of time to pivot, and also making sure they understood the complexity of the regulatory environment.
3: And you've had to deal with, I believe, 4 administrations as CEO. Each has different policies, not just around EVs, also around tariffs, as well as the EV tax credits, not just EV production, but tax credits. All of these issues impact your business. How do you think about maintaining the flexibility to work with each administration, but also making sure you have the long-term plan that's going to work no matter who's in office?
2: Well, some of the things we've done, for instance, in our Spring Hill, Tennessee plant, we can build internal combustion engine vehicles and EVs on the same line. So that gives us tremendous flexibility. What I'm most focused on in this period of time is making sure we have EVs that are great, that people want to buy, that we continue to work to get to EV profitability, because that's the best way to be ready for a very regulatory changing world, is to say, okay, this is what the customer wants in this environment, we have it, or this is what the customer wants, we have that too.
3: So you're really trying to engineer agility into every part of the company.
2: Exactly.
1: Coming up,
4: what this technology is really enabling is flexibility.
1: Advances in robotics, machine learning, and GM's next level

0: return it within 30 days.
1: Mary Barr has been at the helm of General Motors for more than a decade. Today, GM is the top-selling automaker in America. One of her key strategies to maintain that dominance, be ready for change and prepared to invest in cutting-edge technology.
2: How do you stay agile and flexible in terms of giving consumers what they want right now when you also have to have such a long-term vision to make sure you have the infrastructure and the facilities to make these long-term bets?
3: Well, I think we've really worked to shorten the vehicle development process. For instance, the Hummer we did in just over 2 years. And a lot of vehicles we do in 3 or 4 years, depending on if it's an all-new architecture or not. Now, with what we can do from a software perspective, we can do over-the-air updates and put features on that didn't even exist when someone may have bought the vehicle, and we're continuing to develop that. So the vehicle is really a software platform, and we're continuing to innovate on that cycle on top of the hardware cycle.
2: How has that changed your approach to hiring when you're changing the importance of technology at the company?
3: A few years back, we recognized that we needed much more software talent, and so we went to Silicon Valley, and that led to us to continue to bring more and more software talent into the company. And now we've been able to marry people who know software really well and autonomy really well with people who know vehicles really well, and getting them to work together really has allowed us to really transform the company yet again for what the vehicle is, with, you know, hundreds of millions of lines of code.
1: In addition to software, Barra turned to tech to maximize efficiencies on the factory floor. Josh Tavel leads the team charged with revolutionizing manufacturing and engineering by harnessing the power of AI, robotics, and machine learning.
4: We're in our research and development center, and what's behind me here is one of our robotic cells. We're working some of the cutting-edge robotics technology that will be implemented in our plants within just a couple of months, actually. What this technology is really enabling is flexibility.
1: The new tools can improve safety and ergonomics while shortening the time it takes to switch a production line from making one model to another.
4: They can produce any vehicle they want within one fixture, and the changeover time is literally seconds.
1: A key component of Barra's strategy to stay agile as she leads GM into its all-electric future.
2: You set an ambitious goal to make GM all EV by 2035. Why was it important to set such a long-term and such an ambitious goal? And how do you think about adapting your strategy and giving customers choice when maybe consumers have not adopted EVs as much as we would have thought they would?
3: I think we have to remember, at that point in time, there was a lot of regulation driving us there. We were supposed to get to 40 to 50% EVs by 2030. And I still, 2035 is 9-10 years away, so a lot can happen between now and then, and we're going to be ready. As I said, we're going to be guided by the customer. We're constantly looking at what our product portfolio is based on consumer data and based on technological breakthroughs, because we're still investing in battery technology to continue to take cost out and improve range performance.
2: And why do you think it's important to share those long-term goals, not just with consumers, but with your employees?
3: Well, I think it was almost more important to share it internally. It got people to stop focusing on when and what and say, okay, now we have an endpoint. Let's get a plan together. And so it stopped a lot of the internal debate.
1: Barra's ability to see opportunity and drive towards a clear mission has helped GM accelerate past its competitors.
4: The opportunity that Mary sees, she can impress upon what that opportunity is and get us all motivated and excited to go after that. One thing Mary often talks about is this a one-way door or a two-way door? A two-way door being one that you can walk through. If you decide it's not the right room you want to be in, you can walk back out. A one-way door, you walk through, it closes and it's locked. We'll walk through either door, but in each one of those cases, we look at what the associated risks are with that and how we could potentially pivot if we need to.
1: Coming up, Barra's strategy for reducing risks on long-term bets, from EVs to autonomous.
3: If you just say, this was my strategy I set 5 years ago and I'm just going to have blinders on, I don't think

0: 1-800-707-2637.
1: For General Motors CEO Mary Barra, part of her strategy to future-proof the company is placing long-term bets while taking steps to minimize risk.
2: To me, it's always about, you know, where is the industry going? What do we need to do? My goal is to make sure General Motors is here another 100 years from now. And I have to do everything in my power, not just to win today, but to make sure we're winning in 5 years, 10 years, and, you know, long after I'm no longer in this role. In this fast-paced world where technology is changing everything, if you just say, this was my strategy I set 5 years ago, and I'm just going to have blinders on, I don't think it's going to work out well. Once we set that strategy, though, I'm all about de-risking. And so how do I continue to make decisions then to support that longer-term strategy to ensure success?
3: Mary's leadership superpower is she is an engineer at her core, and with that it brings two special paradigms. One is the belief that anything's possible, and the other is there's inherent risk with every possible thing we do. So as engineers, we always try to recognize what those risks are, and we design them out of our systems. And Mary does the same thing when she sets up a strategy. It's just at a bigger level.
1: One of Barra's long-term bets is on autonomous technology. She's all in on the innovation that she says will make driving safer than ever.
2: We have a vision for the company that we set almost a decade ago of zero crashes, zero emissions, and zero congestion. And to get to zero crashes, we felt autonomy is a big piece of it. We already see it with driver assistant technology today that it can make the vehicle safer. So as we go for a zero crashes, autonomy is a big part of that.
1: Once Barra makes a decision, the next step is getting employees across the company on board with her mission to drive towards it.
2: I learned from a leader in manufacturing that you have to win people's hearts and minds. And so through my journeys and the many different areas I worked in the company, I was always focused on, you know, A, learning, but also engaging the teams and understanding what was important to them, how they saw things, how it all fit together. And so I think that I brought that with me when I became CEO, that I knew so many people in the company, I knew how it worked, I knew our areas of opportunity, but I also knew the commitment.
4: I thought it was fascinating that you were the executive assistant, GM CEO back in 1996. What did you learn from serving in that role and seeing someone as CEO long before you knew you would ever become CEO?
2: That was probably one of the most important roles in my development, because I worked for Jack Smith, who at the time was the chairman and CEO, and Harry Pierce, who was the vice chair. And we worked on any number of special projects for them. But I got to see how they think, how they were thinking about how the whole company worked together. And I remember one time I had a conversation with Jack Smith, and I was kind of like, why don't you just tell him? He kind of chuckled. And that was kind of this aha moment for me, because I think a lot of times when I was early in my career, you think people are like, oh, the CEO says it, everybody just does it. And we all know that's not the way it works.
4: You talked about planning for the next 100 years, and GM is the top automaker in the U.S. When you think about maintaining that role, staying number one, what do you think you have to do as a leader to ensure that, not just for next year, but for the future?
2: I think you have to make sure you're continually developing your people and bringing in the right talent for a world that I think technology is only going to continue to change and accelerate. It's making sure we have great products and enabling the teams, because at General Motors, nothing really happens until we sell a vehicle.
4: You've been at GM for four decades, CEO for more than a decade. What are the key leadership lessons you've learned through all these trials and crises along the way that you bring to your approach right now?
2: One we talked about is do the right thing even when it's hard. And so the minute you have a problem, you have to solve it. But then it's also being transparent and really being customer focused. And that's kind of the way I approach it every day. The customer tells us when we win.
4: What do you think your leadership superpower is?
2: I think it's listening and listening to understand, but also bringing people together and being able to rally to the mission. Because so often, once you get everybody set on where we're headed, they'll do amazing things that you could not even have thought of that they're going to do to make sure we get there.
1: And no matter the volatility ahead, Barra's prepared to be agile and to work to minimize risk.
2: I care deeply about this company, about our future, about the jobs it represents for everybody.
1: More valuable insights from some of the top business minds in the country on the next...

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2: We really had no idea how successful it was going to be.
1: Meet the leader behind the world's biggest stage.
3: I have 8 million subscribers on YouTube.
4: We just crossed 5 million, which is really exciting.
2: It's got to be the best stage, the best technology, the best experience.
1: See how he's rewriting the rules.
5: To his credit, he spends a lot of time with creators.
6: He wants to be a part of what makes YouTube, YouTube.
1: And how he's transforming the largest video empire in the world with subscriptions, live sports, and technology.
2: AI is going to be transformational.
1: Go inside the high-stakes decisions with the team making it happen.
7: That was a bet on viewers. That was a risk.
1: And the moment when the company faced its biggest threat.
2: This was an existential crisis.
1: Leaders Playbook YouTube starts now. I'm meeting YouTube CEO Neil Mohan at the company's global headquarters in San Bruno, California. After 8 years as YouTube's chief product officer, he was named CEO in 2023.
8: What do you think it is about your leadership style that has enabled you to drive so much change at this company?
2: There is a team, an enormous team of incredibly talented people that work with me every day that have put YouTube in the position that it is today. I like to say that we have to be really, really flexible in terms of thinking about what's happening in the market, what's happening with our creators, with our viewers, the feedback that we're getting on a regular basis.
1: In 2024, YouTube generated more than $36 billion in ad revenue. Driving that value, tens of millions of people creating and uploading content. For Mohan, those creators are at the center of every decision he makes.
2: Our job is to really build the stage. And what I mean by that is, by that metaphor is, it's got to be the best stage, the best technology, the best experience. It's got to have the best sort of place for viewers to sit, the seats, all that has to be perfect, the sound, etc. But the people that are on the stage are our creators.
9: You know, it's good.
1: Mary Ellen Koe is YouTube's chief business officer.
7: Creators are the lifeblood of YouTube. And we spend an incredible amount of time with them. And it's important to really think about, we have this business in service to our creators.
1: Mohan and Koe's work at YouTube starts outside their offices. The CEO himself is on the ground with creators, hearing their ideas and using their feedback to shape the company's future.
2: I always say to my product teams here that if you really want to understand fundamentally how our product works, go talk to creators. They will give you feedback at an extremely detailed kind of minutia level. They sweat the details. They are in those details. And it could be the biggest creator on the platform down to someone starting today. And so that spirit of entrepreneurship that comes from creators, I think, really permeates the culture of YouTube as well.
7: I'm on a texting basis with a lot of our creators, and I try to keep a very open line of communication. We want to hear perspectives.
4: I love giving feedback because it helps us make the content creation process easier.
1: Michelle Carre is one of those creators. She shares her daredevil stunts with more than 5 million subscribers.
4: Some of that feedback gets to be really technical, like what are creators looking for? How does this impact your production flow?
2: If you walk the halls here at YouTube, you will hear the term creator 100 times a day.
7: We spend a lot of time on how do we make sure that creators not just have a voice, but have an incredible sustained business.
10: Sitting down with the CEO of YouTube, you know, for us was a big milestone.
1: The Colin and Samir Show, with 1.5 million subscribers, delves into the business of YouTube from the creator's perspective.
11: We had an hour with Neil, and we gave him our feedback on the platform.
1: The duo says Mohan didn't just listen to their feedback, he acted on it, adding tools they'd been asking for and rolling out new ways for creators to make money, including automated ad placement across channels.
12: That is definitely a reaction to conversations that we and a bunch of other creators have had with Neil.
2: We pride ourselves in being very attuned to the needs of our creators, no matter how rapidly they're changing.
1: YouTube comedy creator Haley Khalil, who has over 8 million subscribers, says YouTube built her feedback into the product.
4: There were certain tools in a different editing app that I liked. I told YouTube, and then they literally
8: coded those tools like within the next couple months, and boom, there they were in the editing system for YouTube Shorts.
2: I always say that there's two things that we do. We help creators first build an audience, and then we help them build a business.
1: Seeking direct, detailed creator input is at the heart of Mohan's leadership.
2: Our creators don't hold back. When they give us feedback, I generally find it to be extremely well thought out. They're talking about their specific channel, but they're doing it through a lens of something that might help all creators. And I think that that's really special.
7: We want to hear the good, the bad, and the ugly. Sometimes I'll take a contrarian position just to make sure people see it's okay to disagree. And or call upon someone who has a very contrarian point of view, because we really want to foster dissent and open debate in the organization and in the creator community.
1: For Mohan, one of the biggest leadership lessons he's learned from creators is authenticity.
2: You have to be authentic about what you're talking about, whatever narrative you're doing. It's got to be an idea that you're excited about, because if you're not, your fans will see through that. And it will show up in your channel, in your stats, or what have you. And so I think that goes both ways. Like, it's advice that I give to them, but I actually learned that from them. And I think that that is a core part of you know, hopefully my leadership style, but also I think a big part of the culture here at YouTube.
1: Coming up,
2: we really had no idea how successful it was going to be.
1: Inside Mohan's vision and why he made big bets on paid subscriptions, live TV, and a reported $14 billion deal with the NFL. And later,
2: top of mind for me and, you know, all our leaders across here at YouTube is AI.

0: Otter, the AI meeting agent.
1: Over the past two decades, YouTube has grown into the most popular video platform in the world. And Neil Mohan oversees the decisions shaping the company's expansion, making long-term bets while staying agile.
2: I like to say that we have to be really, really flexible in terms of thinking about what's happening in the market, what's happening with our creators, with our viewers, the feedback that we're getting on a regular basis. But our core strategy has to be something that stands the test of time.
3: Neil has, I would call it, his attention to both detail, his ability to dive deeply into the business, but his ability to step back, see trends, and think expansively about how viewers use the platform is really kind of unparalleled with anybody I've worked with.
1: An early sign of Mohan's willingness to forge a new path came in 2015, when he helped launch YouTube Red, later rebranded YouTube Premium, a big bet that consumers would pay for content on a platform known for being free.
4: What made you confident that people would start to pay for a subscription on a platform that they never had to pay for before?
2: There was an opportunity for more consumer choice. Yes, we had this sort of free ad-supported model that worked for the vast majority of our users, but surveys and other insights that said that viewers would be willing to pay for a different experience on YouTube, you know, fewer interruptions, you know, background, offline. And that was what gave us conviction on the viewer side, on the creator and partner side. Advertising was the basis. As you know, our business model is a rev share model, but creating a dual revenue stream for them was also a big motivation.
1: Despite the risk involved, Mohan made the call to give the new subscription model time to grow.
4: Were you surprised by how that went and the fact that now you have over 125 million subscribers?
2: We really had no idea how successful it was going to be. We knew that it was something interesting to try out, but we had no idea how it would scale. So I think the key thing was, and I, you know, a lot of credit to Google to having that sort of broad patience. It took years to build it up. And now, 125 million subscribers later, a lot of it seems like, well, inevitable, but there were a lot of bumps along the way early on. And I think sort of having that long-term patience was a key part of it.
4: Music is really seen as so much what YouTube's identity is, right? People put music in their videos. Yep. They go to YouTube to watch music, to listen to music. How did that come about?
2: Music has always been part of YouTube's heritage from the very beginning. It's been core to the DNA. You mentioned, you know, creators using music in their videos, but that has always been, so it started with that. So a lot of those YouTube music and premium features were designed initially around music lovers, people who wanted background, people who wanted offline, people who wanted, you know, no interruptions when they're listening to their favorite songs and playlists. And my general sort of philosophy, kind of product philosophy, is that you really do want to put everything that you're looking to deliver to viewers in one experience as much as you possibly can. But music, listening, consuming music was differentiated enough that we made the bet to actually have it in a standalone app, which is YouTube Music.
1: In 2017, Mohan and his team made another bold bet, reimagining linear television. The idea was simple. Take the content viewers love on TV and offer a bundle of 100 live TV channels via streaming as an alternative to cable or satellite.
2: We thought that if we brought a lot of the YouTube sort of design principles, product principles to that experience, we could transform it for the better. Really, first and foremost, through the lens of our users.
1: Almost a decade later, YouTube TV is one of the fastest growing live TV providers. And along with linear TV, viewers are increasingly consuming all types of YouTube content on the big screen.
2: A big part of what creators demand from us is being on the cutting edge of capabilities that are important to them, being on the cutting edge of technology. In fact, in the US, over 50% of our engagement time, watch time on YouTube actually happens on television screens. And I think that that's a trend that's just getting started because we're going to see it really all over the world.
1: While YouTube is expanding, a new threat emerged during the pandemic. Short-form videos on TikTok and Instagram. Mohan moved quickly to make sure YouTube wasn't left behind.
2: YouTube Shorts was this notion of the fact that we have these incredible computers and cameras that are in our pockets. And what that meant is that the very consumption of videos and content in general was becoming much more participatory in nature, meaning that the lines between creation of content and consumption of content were blurring. And that's actually the essence of what YouTube Shorts is. If we really want to live up to our vision of being kind of all things video, well, then this type of new video creation also needed to be part of the YouTube story.
1: That strategy propelled YouTube Shorts to more than 2 billion logged in viewers a month, generating over 200 billion daily views, competing head to head with Reels and TikTok. While YouTube was building its short-form video business, it was fighting another battle brewing in podcasts. Tens of millions of people opted to listen on other platforms rather than watch on YouTube. But Mohan moved quickly.
2: People were locked in their homes. Instead of just listening in their cars, they were on their television screens and they wanted to see the faces of the podcasters. They wanted to see two people speaking to each other.
1: So in 2022, YouTube started promoting on-camera podcasts with a new hub, turning the video platform into a podcast destination, now drawing more than a billion podcast consumers a month, making YouTube the most popular platform for podcasts in the U.S., topping Spotify and Apple. But Mohan's single biggest financial bet came in 2023, a reported $14 billion seven-year deal with the NFL for its Sunday Ticket subscription package.
3: The investment in the NFL, really, that was a bet on viewers. That was a bet on how viewers want to experience their content. And that was a risk.
2: There's an enormous amount of fandom that exists on YouTube around the NFL. So that was really kind of the first insight, which is we have tens, if not hundreds of millions of sports fans coming to the platform on a regular basis. How do we super serve them? The second consideration was there something that we could do that was about technological innovation that we could bring to the experience.
1: The deal offers a subscription to access all out-of-market games, and fans can watch YouTube creators' commentary and interviews on the sidelines.
2: Young fans want to consume the sport in a different way. And so bringing YouTubers and our creators into that sports NFL live game consumption experience as a way to turbocharge the fandom, I think has been probably one of the biggest innovations and sort of transformations we've brought to the consumption of NFL.
1: Mohan's continuing to bet on football, and it's delivering. YouTube offered a live stream free worldwide of the Chiefs-Chargers season opener in Brazil. The game drew more than 19 million simultaneous global viewers, a record for the platform. Coming up, how YouTube's CEO stepped up when the company's reputation hung in the balance.
2: This was an existential crisis for YouTube. It was a crisis of confidence.

0: return it within 30 days.
1: The true test of leadership is a crisis, and perhaps YouTube's biggest crisis was in 2017. That year, some of the world's largest advertisers pulled their spending after reports that ads were appearing next to controversial and extremist content. The boycott immediately cost YouTube millions and was projected to result in $750 million in lost revenue that year if it continued. Neil Mohan remembers the moment clearly.
2: We were at a company offsite, and I was, you know, I was sitting next to my long-term friend, mentor, Susan Wojcicki. She was the CEO at the time, and Susan and I looked at each other, and we both kind of recognized that, yes, this was an existential crisis for YouTube. It was a crisis of confidence, and a lot of it had to do with whether YouTube was going to stand up for these principles.
1: As chief product officer at the time, Mohan took the lead.
2: I remember, you know, talking to Susan and raising my hand, saying that this is something that I think is very important. I had some thoughts on sort of how we would address it. And I basically raised my hand and said, let's be all hands on deck. I'll drive this. I'll lead the charge. And to her immense credit, she let me do that.
1: His plan? Hire thousands of human reviewers to make important judgment calls and invest in technology to detect harmful or extreme content at scale before it spreads.
2: It was establishing the core North Star principle, which is we stand for freedom of expression. But that doesn't mean that sort of anything goes. We've always had rules of the road, which are called our community guidelines. And I would argue that those two competing principles, sort of free expression, rules of the road, actually end up being self-reinforcing.
3: You know, we want everyone to have a voice, and we want to reflect all sides. But we also have to protect our viewers. You know, we have to be responsible.
4: You're dealing with different regulatory environments. How do you think about the commitment to those principles when you're operating in so many different cultures?
2: Obviously, cultures are different all over the world. Government imperatives are different. How YouTube shows up in societies around the world is very different. And I spend, you know, a fair amount of time traveling to our creators, our offices in different parts of the world. So I get this experience firsthand. And so I have found that talking about the principles is something that generally resonates. And being a global platform, I view it as our responsibility to take that into account when we enforce those. But as much as possible, being true and as transparent about those core principles, I think, is important and the only way to actually truly operate a global platform.
3: This platform is a tremendous responsibility, and I think he takes that responsibility very seriously. So his vigilance to think about all the stakeholder groups and how things could play out unintentionally is really an important feature for the CEO of YouTube.
4: You've earned the nickname Even Keel Neil because you don't seem to get rattled even when facing a huge amount of pressure. How do you keep cool when facing such high stakes decisions?
2: That's kind of generally been who I am ever since I was a kid. I like to remind my teams, remind myself that it's always about perspective. YouTube is an incredibly fun and exciting place, but it has lots and lots of challenges that we face every single day on behalf of our creators and viewers. And so I think for me, it's just about having that perspective, which is today's challenge in many ways can be tomorrow's opportunity.
1: Coming up,
2: we are in this incredibly transformational time.
1: AI and the future of YouTube is next.

0: or diplomatically speaking?
1: Precisely, and it is a tax at the end of the day on the consumer. And let's go back to the conversation that we had with Karen Silk at the RBNZ last week, and she put it very succinctly. Central banks cannot afford to take their eye off what is happening in the Middle East. And if we are in an environment of $100 a barrel plus oil or materially higher for a prolonged period of time, it is going to feed into the markets. And the transmission mechanism is through the bond market, isn't it? And we've seen this inextricable linkage between what's been going on with the rise in yields and the rise in elevated oil prices. Rick Santelli has been consistent about this. That is something of an icing on the cake. There's also the fiscal challenges that the bond market is pricing in too. And this is the transmission mechanism, really, and we have to keep focused on 5%. And you nailed it. If we do see 5% on the 10-year yield, the benchmark, sooner rather than later, and if it stays there, then that is going to be a problem for equities. We're already seeing a rising term premium being brought to bear on the equity market, and investors are clearly looking and demanding, rather, a higher rate of return and compensation to hold long-dated treasuries and bonds to maturity. And you're seeing this across the world. Herein lies the problem. I suppose the saving grace here, if there is a silver lining, is the cure for high prices is high prices. And if we do see a demand response and demand destruction, then perhaps that can take the edge off. Also, remember the conversation that we had with Dave Ernsberger yesterday. He made a very good point about China. Yes. China is an increasingly less intense, oil-intense economy because of the structural displacement that's been going on with EVs. So that is something of a saving grace. But ultimately, this is going to be a tax on the consumer. And this matters heading into the midterms for President Trump, especially.
0: It does indeed. You know, gasoline prices are incredibly political. And as we have seen, diesel prices are also at a record high. And diesel is what really powers agriculture and machinery and industry. The other big story, of course, that we're watching is what's happening with the Japanese yen, right? And it's really interesting because for years and years and years, it's been an easy trade for traders to just bet against the Japanese currency. And it really feels right now with the moves, they're being sort of smoked out. And the question becomes, is this temporary or is this a really structural and fundamental shift in what's happening with the Japanese yen? Of course, it's not just the fact that we're starting to see hawkish bets for the BOJ. They've also got their meeting in the middle of the month. And it does seem as if 25 basis points is being expected by the market and maybe priced in by the market when you take a look at the moves. But there might be also the inkling that there could be a 50 basis point move. And that seems to maybe be sort of giving the yen that extra lift. But also, you know, there's new tailwinds such as capital repatriation, because, you know, when you've got these JGBs starting to offer multi-decade high yields, it starts to look a little bit more attractive, doesn't it? After years and years of sort of languishing around zero, now actually there are some attractive yields. So you've got capital repatriation. You've also got the unwinding of the carry trade going on. So a number of things are really arguing for the Japanese yen right now. The question is, of course, how long does it last? Very much like oil prices, same question.
1: Oh, precisely. And just a final word on inflation. It's not just oil, is it? That's what's troubling. There is, and there seems to be a perfect storm and a confluence of factors when you consider what's been happening with food prices that are not getting any cheaper, that we still have a crisis in in Ukraine and a grain coming out of the Black Sea. That's been driving up food inflation. Super El Nino is a weather system that also has deep ramifications for this part of the world. So that has to feed into the calculus at almost every single global central bank. So herein lies the problem and the risk for us and the markets, inflation out of control. Right. On that cheery note, let's take a look at these markets. Australia, Japan and South Korea all join us at the top of the next hour. SPY futures in Sydney are suggesting, let's say, something of a home-hum session for Sydney markets. 8,992 is what's being priced. Little change compared to where we left off. South Korea last traded like this. We just got some data out at the top of the hour, showing second quarter GDP unchanged from an initial estimate for an expansion of 3.7% year on year. And we'll also get revised GDP data out of Japan near the bottom of the hour. We'll have those for you when they come out. Right now, Nikkei futures stacking up like this, 65,980. So we are looking at some weakness compared to where we left off, 66,400 thereabouts. Strong session for the Nikkei, actually, yesterday, up by 2%. Dollar yen, we were just talking about this. Yen looking stronger, 154, almost on the nose. 10-year JGB yielding 2.908. Quick break. We're back in two.

0: and the best price.
1: Welcome back, everybody, to Squawk Box Asia. Let's take a look at some of the other key things that we have on our US calendar this week. On the corporate front, Apple is holding an iPhone launch event, as it always does in September, early September, at its headquarters on Wednesday, stateside. Analysts expect the company to launch the company's first folding phone. We'll also get an update on inflation. The producer price index giving the latest on wholesale prices. That's going to be on Thursday, followed by the consumer price index on Friday. These would follow those hotter than expected jobs numbers that came out on Friday for August out of the States, and altogether could move the needle when the Federal Reserve decides on its interest rates next week. Elsewhere, let's turn to how U.S. equity futures are doing in the early innings. Remember, of course, it was Labor Day holiday on Monday, so they had a three-day weekend. So we didn't get a lead from Wall Street, but the futures are tipping a weaker start to the trading day. Yes, it's going to be a weaker start to the trading day. Let's get to George Barbouris, who is the Managing Director of Research, Investment and Advisory at K2 Asset Management. George, thank you so much for joining us today.
2: Hello,
1: lots of things to talk about. You know, Sri and I just had a little chin wag about two of the big stories.

0: Japanese can repo their US Treasury holdings. They don't have to sell them all. But that intervention from both the US and now the Japanese BOJ has been quite good. We see a 155, 160 band still, but this is good intervention, successful. But just to reinforce, persistent yen weakness before the US stepped in with that euro swap, it was again, it's just not good for markets in the main. And again, just to reinforce, we believe that they're repoing the bulk of the US Treasuries. They don't have to sell them. This targeted intervention is just showing to the market that there's a line in the sand and that above 160 won't be tolerated.
1: Indeed, and we've just broken below the 154 mark right now. In early Asian trade, dollar is weakening even further, George. We're sitting at 153.94. I thought it was really interesting that Norway's $2.3 trillion sovereign wealth fund is planning to cut its exposure to US treasuries and add its exposure to JGBs. Does this underscore the fact that maybe structurally and fundamentally some of the drivers for the Japanese yen are changing?
0: Yeah, in part, I saw those headlines and comments from the largest sovereign wealth fund in the world, and it's a notable change. It's how they do the change and over what time frame. I would like to say in my 35 years that the US Treasury market is still the fundamental Treasury curve, and all financial engineering globally is a function of the US curve, just to say that first and foremost. Those comments, again, it's the context. How do they do it? How do they transition? But without a doubt, JGBs are a good diversifier in a sovereign bond portfolio. But beware, the outside of the US, the curve has been financially engineered by the ECB, the BOJ, the Bank of England. But the US Treasury curve, the 210 curve, is the most liquid, is the most deeply traded. And again, just to reinforce, financially engineered and all contracts are linked to that. You can diversify away from that. And again, reinforce what's the context? How do they transition? That is a notable change from that sovereign wealth fund.
1: And what is also raising eyebrows is what we're seeing on the JGB front in terms of the yields, right, George? I mean, we're currently seeing at 2.9 for the 10, but we did crack the 3 mark. I think, that's a 30-year high. But it's not just Japan, is it? We're seeing this higher yield story across the globe. Do you think that this is something that is here to stay for the foreseeable future in the markets? And what does it mean for equities?
0: In short, it's here to stay. May I say it's a part normalization of yield curves, high yield curves, as you say rightly, right across the world. The US yield curve is higher, but probably outperforming US Treasuries versus others. There is opportunity in the emerging market. For example, you can get a 10-year just south of the border of the US, approaching 9.5% in Mexico, if you can get your head around the debt to GDP ratios that are eye-watering there, but nevertheless, you can see that they're supported by those trade agreements into the US. So there are opportunities if you're willing to take the risk. But the higher yield curve right across the world would be a headwind, but it's the higher real yields that will be the drag and the concern going into next year. At this stage, we can see the US is quite resilient. It's mixed, but a resilient economic momentum. It is very strong mixed earnings. All sectors are growing, but obviously driven by technology between chips and software. But it will be a headwind. Other economies like Australia and Canada, they got the benefits obviously of resources. That's our natural hedges in portfolios, materials, resources, energy, so to speak. But going back into reinforcing, higher real yields will be an issue. And just to be specific, in the nominal sense, a 4.75% US 10-year is very sustainable under current economic conditions. A preemptive Fed rate hike would be positively viewed by the equity market, I believe.
2: Yes.
0: But above 5% nominal under current CPI conditions probably is a bit too much to sustain over the course of 2027.
2: George, a picture is forming, isn't it? We need to be in real assets, but isn't that even in doubt when you consider what's going on in your backyard in Australia? Bathler Group is on the brink. Does that point to deeper problems in property, construction? Bathler isn't listed, but private credit funds do have exposure, maybe on the hook. Who could be next?
0: Specifically with Australia and the property market, it's really a timing issue. If I could be succinct with it, with obviously that property builder going under, it's just that the cost of building in Australia have gone

0: up so much, and the delay and the funding costs, obviously, for the developer makes it unforgiving. And it's just a timing issue. If up to 40% of the cost of a house in Australia is really just government taxes at different levels, local, state taxes. But putting that aside, it just shows you that the higher cost environment and economies that don't have productivity gains will be suffering some form of consequences, and that's an example of it. And it's a canary in the coal mine. It can go out a little bit, but our property prices have done so well for many decades. It's not really a problem there. But these pockets will continue, and private equity, some PE credit, would also have some trouble on the back of the developers in Australia. And you can grab another economy, obviously the second largest in the world. The Chinese property disaster has been going on into 5 years now. The balance sheet recession at the household level, at the corporate level. So property at domestic level in China has obviously been quite weak, and the export sector has been saving them. In a small and similar way, the Australian export sector, again, materials, metals, energy, our X minus M, it's your natural hedge in your equity portfolio, and it's the natural hedge for the Australian economy, so to speak.
1: Right.
0: Overgeneralisation.
1: Got it, George. You prefer DM over EM, and to your point on China, is it because of the K-shaped economy? And yes, there is a very strong AI string to China's export bow, but until the consumer starts recovering and until that property overhang is resolved, we cannot be particularly convicted towards the Chinese market, can we?
0: Exactly. That's our case. You succinctly put it. We can't go overweight China. We play China by the exporters to China. We believe it's the China property overhang will continue for another 7 years. A balance sheet recession is not easy to repair. Take when you've got negative equity prices. However, China's got something the world has never seen before, the most efficient export sector in the world. They will go into any market and beat everybody. Obviously, that goes into the subsidy narrative, but they are the most efficient exporters, and that is where we'd like to play the exporters to China. Metals to China is our preferred as they take on that AI expansion and their data center and their search for sustainable energy generation.
1: Where can you find the value in these markets, George, without falling into a value trap?
0: Yeah, it's well, it partly not a value trap in the sense that the EPS and the earnings and the denominator are expanding. They're expanding at a rate that's so prolific at this late stage. I mean, we're up to 34% EPS for fiscal or for the calendar 2026 in the US. It's quite rare to get those eye-watering numbers that's not coming out of an earnings recession. This is like the fourth year of double digit. Very quickly, the denominator is increasing. The price is not increasing. Everyone's been a little bit conservative. They're saying there's no moat around the technology sector in the US 5, 7, 10 years out. So the multiple has been compressing as the fundamental earnings have been exploding. That seems quite reasonable. Yes, there's nuances between software rally now versus chips, and there's a chip rally versus software previous quarter. But the Mag 7 overgeneralization is doing quite well, and all other sectors in the US are the beneficiaries of it. Healthcare is a beneficiary. US financials do stand out globally, utilities, etc. So we like the DM overweight versus EM, but we're neutral equities globally is the theme. But the earnings are real. They are quite explosive, particularly out of the US, and there's pockets of it around the world. But outside of technology, we do like US financials, and we do like US utilities, and we do like US healthcare. And again, materials, energy outside of the US is our play.
2: Yeah, let's pick up on energy because that was our other big top story, wasn't it, George, that we were passing over with oil prices levitating on the back of renewed skirmishes, or probably worse than skirmishes, strikes against each other over in the Middle East. How would you specifically play energy?
0: We are overweight energy in our equity portfolios. We are overweight energy in our credit portfolios. That is our natural hedge that we started building last year, overweights, that obviously kicked in through basically the Iran conflict, which no one could foresee. So we think they maintain those overweights in that area. And we believe that there will be M&A activity sometime in next year on the back of that. For example, ADNOC Oil, ADNOC Gas, who tried to acquire Santos 18 months ago. That seemed like the perfect play in 2027. because they've obviously got a great credit rating. Santos have got a very bad credit rating. Santos in Australia, a gas producer, has got a lot of CapEx coming up. So something like M&A, we believe in the energy sector, would be playing out and good hedges for Northern Hemisphere, Southern Hemisphere assets and capitals, more efficient distribution of it. But within the portfolio, we do like those overweights for energy and resources in the main. But and getting back to your point, Mandy, is that these energy prices, $90 on average in August, it's going to be a little bit higher in September. These will be issues, obviously, for refiners and issues at the CPI level, the second order condition. But obviously, it comes down to diesel and jet fuel. Those prices are really hurting the margins across the sectors.
1: George, just a line on Europe, and despite the spillover from the Russia-Ukraine crisis and now questions about whether the centre will hold amid the rise of the far right in Germany and elsewhere, Europe still seems to be back in favour for global allocators. Does that make sense?
0: It makes sense because of the valuations are more compelling. It makes sense that the EPS, the denominator, is going to increase at an increasing rate versus the US, which is already very robust. That's where the value play works. Notwithstanding the politics, looking at that province of, I can't pronounce it, but in Saxony, there seems to be 83, it's a single parliament chamber, and obviously we'll see what rolls out there and the policy changes and see how that impacts the domestic economy and domestic demand. But taking a step back, broadly Germany, as it rolls out its increased defence spending as a percentage of GDP, which was very much for many decades well under target, that is slowly rolling out. They'll issue debt going into the decades ahead. And that is quite a robust spending program from the largest economy in Europe that has been sitting in this recession going into the third year.
1: Brilliant. George, we've got to leave it there, sir. Thank you very much indeed. Really comprehensive roundup there. George Barboros there from K2 Asset Management. Right. After the break, we will discuss dollar direction with our next guest, who thinks we're in for a weak greenback in the medium term. Najabeen Zaman of ANZ Bank joins us after the break.

0: 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Call now.
1: Hello, everyone, on this beautiful Sunday, Saturday, sorry. Sunny was the word I was looking for, not Sunday, it is Tuesday. It is a beautiful sunny morning right here in Sydney. You're watching Asia Squawk Box. Well, let's take a look at what's happening with regards to Japan. As the SGX Nikkei futures are just coming online and they're pointing to a lower start by about 0.7% after a very good day yesterday for the Japanese market. As you can see, the Nikkei 225 finished up by just over 2%. The dollar-yen is where all the action is centered on. You've got the dollar now dropping down, in other words, yen strength, 153.88. We were at 40-year lows in the Japanese yen just back in August, which really wasn't that long ago, just a week ago, around 160. And in a very short space of time, we've dropped down to 153.88. This is the key that we're watching here. JGB is currently just sitting below the 3% mark, but still elevated around 30-year highs for the 10-year benchmark. And of course, JP Ong, who's joining us right now, in Singapore. JP, this is where it's all happening. Currency markets front and center.
2: Yeah, Mandy, it is indeed where a lot of the focus is right now, where the Japanese yen is going, especially as we lead up to that very much anticipated Bank of Japan decision. But there are other currencies to take note of, because one currency does not make the entire market. And with all the uncertainty that's been building up throughout the third quarter, of course, we have to ask where the U.S. dollar is going, where Dixie is whistling, because it is the tail that wags the dog, which is global currency markets. And while we've talked about the dollar's strength for the better part of this year and its status as the safe haven of choice, it seems, for 2026, we've seen a bit of a reversal actually since the start of the third quarter, with the dollar, or Dixie actually, softening by about 2% or so far since the start of July. And one thing I wanted to also bring up here, Mandy, is this a relationship that seems to be getting tested slowly but surely. Now, generally speaking, we do tend to see a positive correlation between U.S. yields and that of the U.S. dollar or the dollar index, because higher yields and a flight to safety tends to favor the U.S. dollar. Now, that's generally, but since the start of July, we've actually seen this relationship starting to get tested. If you can see here from this particular chart, once again, there is a divergence, it seems, because while the 10-year yield and the longer end of the yield curve continues to rise, we're seeing the U.S. dollar actually soften during the same time. So what gives, really? Why is the status of the U.S. dollar being tested at the moment? It's something we can pose to many to other forex analysts throughout the week, actually, because it seems that this is a trend that is continuing. Apart from the Japanese yen, there are other majors that are worth looking at also. And really, in the eurozone, we also take a look at this perhaps another trend that's also being tested in the third quarter. For the better part of this year, we've seen the British pound gaining against the euro, actually. But again, since the start of July, we've started to see those gains starting to ebb. And again, perhaps concerns about a slowdown in the UK are becoming more pronounced than some of the slowdown concerns we're seeing in the eurozone. And perhaps a race to the bottom, which shirt can actually stay cleaner between that of sterling and that of the euro. And of course, we also have to talk about the Canadian dollar, which has also seen a bit of an about face since the start of the second half, and perhaps connected to commodities and rising oil prices, because we know that the Canadian dollar very much linked to that of where Brent crude and where oil prices are trending at the moment. But again, a lot of uncertainty also with regards to a Canadian economy that's only started just yesterday, or just the last couple of weeks, showing signs of a bit of a bounce back and recovery. They're also dealing, as we know, Sri, with new trade issues with their one-time BFF, the United States.
3: Yes, cross-border tensions, in other words. JP, excellent. Thank you for setting the scene. And let's delve into the Forex action more deeply with Majabeen Zaman, head of FX research at ANZ Bank. Majabeen, you're listening to that conversation, and it's interesting to see the price action and further strengthening in the Japanese yen. Is that the market perhaps front-running a supersized rate hike later this month by the BOJ?
4: Yeah, I think market is really going in with this aggressive hawkish expectation. I'm a little bit cautious into whether the BOJ will be able to deliver or not. I mean, we're just looking at a 25 basis points hike at this upcoming meeting and two more beyond that, you know. And so I think there might be a bit of disappointment here for yen bulls.
3: Is this On the flip side, looking like buy the rumour, sell the fact, heading into this BOJ decision, and does this level of around 154, 155 look like something of a short-term top?
4: Yeah, look, I think we will have to wait to see. I mean, we have been ranging between 155 to 160. I think it's not just the Japanese side of things. It's also the US side of things. I mean, we have been calling for a weaker dollar for quite some time. Now it's playing through. And that's a function of all things US, which we can speak about. But on the Japanese side, look, these hikes, this normalization was coming anyway. It was really, the question was about how quickly they need to move. We were looking at, you know, previously they were moving at, you know, 6 monthly intervals. Now we are looking at quarterly intervals. If it does get any faster than that, that might at the margin help the yen. But I must also mention that this, it will be very difficult for the BOJ to out-hawk expectations. I mean, you cannot be raising so quickly and by such a large margin when on the fiscal front, there is more borrowing coming up, and cost of funding for the Japan's fiscal policy is going to become an issue if you go too fast.
1: In talking of going too fast, even though you're expecting 25 basis points in September, obviously middle of this month, plus December and March of 2027, is there any argument, Majabeen, to go 50, sort of get the job done, if you like, this meeting?
4: Look, you know, they have not done this before, and I don't think they would like to surprise the market by going this aggressively. And there is no need to. I mean, when you look at fundamentals, yes, inflation is moving in the right direction. And also yen, I mean, if it stabilizes around current levels, I think there is no rush for them to go so aggressively from here. I think it will only cause unnecessary volatility in markets if they go more than that 25.
1: You know, we tend to sort of lurch from headline to headline on a daily basis, but at the end of the day, we also need to look as to whether or not there are real structural tailwinds here that are building to argue for, over the longer term, a complete change in the direction of the yen. Because for years and years and years, it's been quite the winning bet to bet against the Japanese yen. But maybe is the tide turning for a multi-year gradual appreciation of the Japanese currency, Majabeen?
4: I think so. I mean, we've seen Japan being in a deflationary environment for the longest time now. Finally, you know, they have inflation back, and inflation is a good thing. And it's the right type of inflation, you would argue. Yes, they do deal with, have to deal with imported inflation, with energy prices going up and all of that, you know, the negative terms of trade shock that's feeding through. But when you look at the positive drivers to inflation, wages are picking up. Real wages have turned positive now, I think, for the last 4 or 5 months now. And this is the time when growth is holding up pretty decently in Japan. I think this is the time they need to take advantage. And they have been normalizing now for a couple of years. I think they are going in the right trajectory. At the same time, we think about JGB yields as well. You know, the BOJ has been holding a large part of JGBs, which they're now offloading as well, very slowly and gradually. And I think this is just part of getting back to a normal market environment after being in that deflationary zone for over a decade.
2: Majumin, JP Ong here. I want to get to the other currencies in your basket in just a little bit, but just one question with regards to Japan. I'm glad you brought that up because we're just getting data today that's showing that Japan's July inflation-adjusted real wages actually grew by about 2.4%. So when you strip out the impact of inflation, average Japanese workers and salarymen will be earning 2.4% higher wages, which then could contribute to that consumer confidence that we're really hoping can really boost the Japanese market. I do want to talk about the Bank of Japan because a lot of our discussion has been focused on the Japanese yen and what the BOJ can do. But if I'm not mistaken, the primary mandate of the Bank of Japan is still to make sure that inflation is controlled. If we start to see, are we seeing the Bank of Japan perhaps starting to get more fixated on the yen vis-a-vis that of inflation? And does that mean that we'll have to warrant a widening of their mandate, which is something that perhaps FX traders and analysts like yourselves will have to adjust to if that is the case?
4: I think, you know, when we look at recent commentary from the BOJ speakers, they have acknowledged that, you know, a weaker yen is a problem. And as a result, you know, that is probably one of the things that they're looking for. But, you know, to your point, I still think inflation is front of mind. I think that's what they're looking at when you look at their forecast. Again, it points to an increasing move up in inflation, which kind of warrants the rate hikes that we are all expecting. I think the yen story is also a little bit of a global story as well. Now, of course, the yen has been undervalued for all this time. And of course, when we saw joint intervention earlier, you know, from US and Japan after so long, it's kind of shows that, you know, there is a little bit of a concerted effort by, you know, the governments to you know, again, bring in Japanese yen to closer to fair value, if at all.
2: Yeah. So, Majumin, let's shift our focus now to other global currencies. In fact, the U.S. dollar, of course, front and center and always top of mind or close to top of mind whenever we talk about forex markets. And we did highlight that growing divergence and that perhaps that slight testing of that positive correlation between 10-year yields and that of the U.S. dollar, with the dollar starting to soften in the third quarter while 10-year yields continue to rise. I'd love to get your thoughts as to and to lay out what the key suspects are behind this weakening. We do know that the way markets are approaching safe havens at the moment seems to be shifting as we head deeper into the second half. But I'd rather pick your brain, at least, as to why this might be happening.
4: Yeah, look, I think this year has been a year of shifting correlations, you know, with FX especially. And you're right. I think the, you know, market is now expecting maybe, you know, 2-3 Fed hikes, but the dollar has been actually on its way down. So there has been a break there, as you've said. I think there are a couple of drivers that's been driving the dollar lower. I think there's been a bit of that U.S. policy uncertainty. Same thing as in 2025. U.S. policy uncertainty, we think, is one of the key drivers of a weaker dollar. As we approach, of course, midterms, there are a lot of uncertainties there and how that's going to play out. Maybe that's one factor there. Of course, then there are questions around the fiscal outlook. And, you know, long-end yields going up are not always a positive dollar thing. It also depends on the reason why they're going up here. It's because of, you know, concerns around the fiscal outlook. And that's a negative dollar story. And we are in an environment, you know, again, if we spoke maybe 2-3 years ago, U.S. exceptionalism was a key thing. There's no more U.S. exceptionalism. I think, you know, global growth, you know, is doing okay. U.S. is also doing okay. And so that, you know, exceptionalism story that supported the dollar over the last couple of years is no longer there.
3: Manjabeen, how do you feel about the euro, given concerns as to whether the centre is going to hold amid the rise of the far right in Germany, spillover from the Russia-Ukraine crisis, and we have an ECB meeting?
4: Yeah, look, we, as you know, I think there's a universal expectation here that there will be a hike this week at the ECB. I think we'll be really watching their projections of what the numbers say, what they are thinking about inflation going forward and second round effects. So far, we have not seen those second round effects. So you would argue at the margin that doesn't warrant further hikes ahead. But, you know, having said that, when you look at the economic momentum, though, it's picking up. Sentiment at the margin is picking up. Of course, we've got this political uncertainty. And I feel like that political uncertainty, whether it's in Germany or in France, I think that's already been kind of that, you know, premium or uncertainty premium is already reflected in the euro, and I should not get in the way of the economic fundamentals for now.
3: What about the CAD, Majabeen? And if we do continue to see this march in the oil price towards $100 a barrel, and if it stays above the century mark, is that going to be a factor that outweighs the trade tensions with the US for Canada?
4: Look, CAD has been pretty resilient, and as you rightly say, thanks to commodity prices. But there's only so much, because we do know that, you know, with the trade tensions, there is a lot of weight that's going to be on the fiscal side of things for Canada going forward. And I think that's going to limit, again, you know, how it will do in the medium term.
1: You know, when you take a look at all the various major central banks around the world, they're sort of out hawking each other at the moment, aren't they? You know, you've got all in unison. You've got the BOJ continuing to hike. You've got the RBA. You've got the RBNZ. You've got the ECB. Throw in a few others as well, including the Fed. Who's going to out hawk who? And what does that mean in terms of, you know, pairs that you would be betting on?
4: Yeah, look, I think it comes back to the starting point. You know, at the start of the year, there were some economies where inflation, post-pandemic inflation, looked like it was all under control, while in other economies, like, for example, Australia, you know, inflation was still really high, and we had to, you know, we had an inflation problem even before the Middle East conflict began. So those hikes were really very much on the cards. Now, in terms of how much and how far we will be able to see these going, I think it will be a function of the duration of the Middle East conflict, which is a huge uncertainty, especially given where oil prices are. We do think that, again, the longer the duration of the conflict is, again, our energy prices will likely remain higher for longer. So I think, you know, we are looking to move into an environment we are going to have higher rates for longer. And then, of course, how do you differentiate? You know, then it's all about carry trade, carry high yield is doing better than the others. And the other thing I think that we have seen in FX markets that have kept FX, some currencies more resilient than the other, is really your terms of trade effect. So Australia, Canada, US at the margin are all net energy exporters. And that has, you know, seen a bit of resilience in these currencies relative to the energy importers, which obviously have had a negative terms of trade shock from high energy prices.
1: Mm-hmm. You said higher for longer. Does that mean that 2027 won't necessarily bring relief for borrowers, that is not going to necessarily be the year of the rate reversal?
4: Again, depends on the duration. Look, at least for Australia, we were ahead of the curve in terms of raising rates. So we do think that, you know, we are seeing growth here slow a little bit already. We do have another one rate hike in our forecast this year, but we also do see rate cuts coming in at the end of next year and beyond. So again, it really depends on how inflation behaves going forward, and that will be kind of driving the cuts ahead. But we need to get through the rate hikes first.
2: Marjibin, we often talk about currencies and vis-a-vis the US dollar. I do want to take a look at a different pairing this time, really gauging the euro versus the British pound, because the outlook for either economies, the eurozone or that of Britain, remains rather cloudy at the moment. We also are seeing that in the second half, we're starting to see that that British pound sterling strength against the euro starting to reverse course as well. What's your outlook for this, and what are the key things you're going to look out for to determine where this particular pair might be heading towards the end of the year?
4: I think sterling has been really resilient this year. At the end of the day, it is a cyclical FX. It has also had higher yields, and higher yielders have done well in an environment of low FX volatility. So sterling has outperformed. We are not expecting them to hike, but remain steady in the near term. I think the reversal that you're seeing, where now the euro is doing a little bit better than the sterling, is really a function of the ECB side of things. Now, if they come out again this week to be more hawkish, and you see more of those hikes coming in at a point where we don't see the BOE doing much, then obviously you're going to see that differential narrow, which then again is probably what the market is seeing as well.
3: Marjibin, ultimately the Fed is walking a tightrope here. How pivotal will CPI and PPI be in terms of determining near-term dollar direction?
4: Yeah, look, we don't think there is going to be a hike at this month's Fed's meeting, but every meeting is live, CPI, PPI, front of mind. Not really, you know, we have seen, again, the Fed seems quite mixed in their views. Are they going to really look at one specific point and decide their decision, or are they going to look at longer term trends? And that's what we will have to wait to see. But I think, again, you know, the correlations between yields and the US dollar have sort of softened, and there's no doubt that they could, you know, strengthen again. But in the meantime, I think if the Fed does go ahead to raise rates, I think there are many other drivers, as I mentioned before, which will be more negative for the dollar. So net-net, we do see a longer-term and negative view on the USD.
1: It's been a really fascinating and insightful conversation. Thank you very much to Marjibin Zaman from ANZ Bank. We're going to take a very short break right here on Asia Squawk Box, and we'll be back in 2 minutes' time. You can bet your bottom dollar or yen on it. We'll be back.

0: Got it, boss.
1: Otter, you got this.
2: Welcome back. Here are some of the other stories that we are following. President Trump has declared in the Truth Social post that Canadian private jet maker Bombardier would no longer be allowed to sell its planes in the United States unless it started manufacturing in the country. His post comes amid a growing trade dispute between Washington and Ottawa and just before Canadian retaliatory tariffs are set to take effect on a range of US goods later today. Still unclear how President Trump would enforce this action or the steps he would take to bar deliveries of Bombardier jets, which have already been approved by the U.S. Federal Aviation Administration. Bombardier currently operates U.S. manufacturing facilities in Wichita, Kansas, and Red Oak, California, so it's not really clear what the president means by building in the United States. In a move that could save over 1,000 jobs, German car giant Volkswagen is pivoting to defense, striking a preliminary deal to switch one of its plants over to defense production. This involves selling the factory to Israel's Aurelius Capital and the German state of Lower Saxony as part of a broader restructuring to save plants that can't keep up with lower cost Chinese rivals. The agreement follows Volkswagen's recent announcement of a major revamp to cut jobs, underscoring how rising defence spending across Europe could help soak up excess manufacturing capacity in the auto sector. From political liability to digital assets, former US President Joe Biden's son, Hunter Biden, is turning one of the most infamous chapters of his past into a crypto bet, launching a meme coin called Laptop. It's a nod to the laptop at the center of a political firestorm ahead of the 2020 US election after emails and other personal files, from the device were made public. The token is set to debut on Wednesday on Coinbase's Ethereum network with a total supply of 1 billion coins. Biden and his co-founders will control 30% of that supply. But here's the twist. Another 20% is being set aside for airdrops or free token distributions, including some traders who lost money on President Trump's own Trump meme coin. Some proof, perhaps, that in crypto, even controversy can be tokenized. There you go. We are back in a few moments.